0: Parekh is urging both sides to avoid further escalation.
1: We are deeply alarmed by the escalation in military activities across southern Lebanon and beyond. Israeli warnings of imminent strikes on Beirut's southern suburbs are deeply concerning and have heightened fear and uncertainty among the population in Lebanon.
0: Iran says Israel's actions in Lebanon are violating the ceasefire and could jeopardize peace talks with the US. The Firefighters Union says the tragic death of a three-year-old boy in a house fire in Melbourne's southwest yesterday could have been avoided if it weren't for under-resourcing. Andy Yu reports.
2: When the 000 call was made about a house fire in Newbury Street, Werribee, early Monday morning, the closest crew in Tarneit was tied up with a minor incident. So first on scene were CFA volunteers within 9.5 minutes. A professional crew from Point Cook got there about 1.5 minutes later. Both arrived after FRV's goal response time of 7.7 minutes. United Firefighters Union Secretary Peter Marshall says the head of the Tarneit crew is extremely upset.
3: The very thing that he had been worried about for some time had come to fruition.
2: Mr. Marshall says Tarneit has been asking the government for a second truck for more than a decade.
0: The Weather Bureau says a storm which has battered WA

0: South Australia and Victoria today as it moves up the Great Dividing Range into New South Wales. Senior forecaster Sally Scully says the low-pressure system has brought a very strong storm surge.
1: Esperance in WA had record-breaking tides yesterday afternoon, well over 2 metres. Those high tides are pushing into the south coast of South Australia today and the western coast of Victoria that may lead to seawater flooding low-level lying areas adjacent to the coast.
0: The Treasurer says he's not concerned about first home owners falling into negative equity if house prices fall because housing is a long-term investment. Some analysts are predicting a downturn in the housing market off the back of rising interest rates and investment property tax changes in the federal budget. The government has faced questions about what it could mean for people who've used the 5% deposit to purchase their first home, but Jim Chalmers has played down concerns.
2: Housing's a long-term investment. Treasury's still assuming that prices continue to grow, but a bit more slowly. That 5% deposit scheme is a really important way that we've been helping first-home buyers into the market.
0: The ACCC has sent a takedown request to Amazon, eBay, Kogan and Frugo, and all of them have agreed to do so. Some high-powered magnets are covered by a permanent ban due to the risk of death or serious injury. The commission is advising consumers to stop using the products and seek a refund. This is ABC News. We'll have more news in half an hour.
3: Melanie, thank you.
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3: Hi, I'm Rhiannon Elston, coming to you from Gadigal Land. Thanks very much to Sarah Morris and the team for taking us through the morning hours, making news millions of Australians to find out if they'll get a pay boost as the Fair Work Commission hands down its annual wage review decision. Federal MPs to debate the government's proposed changes to negative gearing and the capital gains tax discount in Canberra today as the Treasurer responds to the prospect of a housing downturn.
2: Our job here is to make sure that there are more affordable options for first home buyers.
3: We'll hear more on that shortly. Plus, Donald Trump claims he's averted an escalation in conflict in Lebanon as Israel and Hezbollah agree to end attacks. So where to from here? An update on that coming very soon. First, though, MPs return to federal parliament today.

0: capital gains tax and negative gearing.
1: This week is all about higher wages and lower taxes for workers and a fair go for first home buyers. We had seen the housing market already softening a bit before the budget. The budget decisions, the tax reforms in the budget are not the only factor when it comes to the housing market. But what we want to see is we want to see first home buyers getting a fair chance at auctions. And so we're seeing that increasingly. And to the extent that we're seeing that, that's a good thing.
2: So if house prices keep growing, but more slowly than they did previously, is that a good thing?
1: Well, that's the assumption from the all of the Treasury numbers that we released with the budget. They're assuming that house prices continue to grow, but a bit more slowly. Our job here is not to target a particular price outcome. Our job here is to make sure that there are more affordable options for first home buyers to get a toehold in it, what has been historically a really difficult market. So that's what our policies are all about. For too long, the intersection of the tax system and the housing market has locked too many Australians, particularly young Australians, out of housing. And that's why we're taking some of these difficult decisions to address that problem.
2: Do you think the low auction clearance rates that we've seen in the past few weeks, is that a temporary phenomenon as investors wrap their heads around the changes, or do you think it's going to continue?
1: Well, again, the really important point here is that the tax changes aren't the only factor here. You know, the last few decisions from the Independent Reserve Bank are playing a role. The softer economic conditions are playing a role as well.
2: But the past couple of weeks since the budget, we've seen those clearance rates stall significantly, haven't we?
1: Well, first of all, clearance rates were coming down before the budget. Mm-hmm. And secondly, since the budget, some markets have actually come up a little bit. Some have gone down a little bit. But the overall direction of travel has been clear for some months now, and that's because the budget's not the only factor here.
2: Are you concerned that first home buyers who use the 5% deposits in a falling market could end up with negative equity in the first few months of, in the first few years of ownership?
1: Well, no, because housing's a long-term investment. And as I said, the Treasury's still assuming that prices continue to grow, but a bit more slowly. That 5% deposit scheme is a really important way that we've been helping first home buyers into the market. And now we've got another way to do that by making the tax system fairer for people who are trying to get a toehold in this difficult housing market. So I've heard that that point be made in recent days, but housing is a long-term investment. To the extent that we can get more first home buyers into the market, that's a good thing.
2: So they may end up with some negative equity in the first few years?
1: Well, people don't typically only hold on to houses for a year or two. Housing is a medium-term investment usually, or a longer-term investment. And overwhelmingly what that policy is about and what the budget is about making things fairer for first home buyers. And if you think about just this week, Sally, just this week in the Parliament, and when it comes to the decision that the Fair Work Commission will take today, this week is really only about three things. It's about higher wages and lower taxes for workers. It's about a fairer go for first home buyers in the housing market and in the tax system. And so our opponents will have to make a choice. Will they vote against tax cuts and vote against housing again as they did in the first term, or have they learned from that mistake?
2: A Redbridge poll published on Sunday suggested 51% of millennial voters believe your budget would be bad for them personally. Has your sales pitch failed?
1: Well, I don't think anybody was expecting in the current climate that any budget, let alone a budget which is full of difficult decisions, would see some kind of boost to any government's primary vote. It's not surprising when you consider the budget's got hard decisions in it. People are under pressure from this oil shock and the war in the Middle East. We've got this scare campaign full of lies running right now. It would be surprising if the government's primary vote did go up. But we didn't do this to boost our primary vote. We did this to boost home ownership. From my point of view, I would rather get the policy right and take a political hit for that than to take a much easier decision politically, which is to leave everything exactly as it is. But leaving everything as it is would consign another generation and the generation after that to this very substantial challenge we have when it comes to intergenerational equity, where more and more younger people are finding it almost impossible to buy their first home. And so we've stepped in, we've taken some difficult decisions to try and address that challenge. Of course, there'll be the usual scare campaign that always accompanies economic reform, particularly when there are people who would rather we leave things exactly as they are. That would be the easier thing to do politically, but it wouldn't be the right thing to do.
0: That was the Treasurer, Jim Chalmers, speaking there to Sally

0: Sarah. Heading overseas now, and US President Donald Trump says there will be no troops going to Beirut after speaking with the Israeli Prime Minister Benjamin Netanyahu. In a post on social media, President Trump described it as a productive call and added that any troops that are on their way have already been turned back. That declaration came less than 12 hours after Mr. Netanyahu announced he had ordered the Israeli military to launch strikes on the Hezbollah stronghold of Dahiyeh in Beirut South. The BBC's Sebastian Asher reports the switchbacks hasn't stopped people from fleeing the district.
1: In the southern suburbs of Beirut, there were scenes of thousands of people getting away as quickly as they could, huge traffic jams from that area. After the Israeli Prime Minister Benjamin Netanyahu had made a statement that he had now ordered his military that they could take action against targets, Hezbollah targets, in the southern suburbs of Beirut again. During the ceasefire, the nominal ceasefire, it has to be said, that there's been between Israel and Lebanon, one of the things that almost held was this, the US, we believe, had asked for this from the Israelis, but they wouldn't attack Beirut and they wouldn't attack the southern suburbs of Beirut. There were a couple of strikes during the ceasefire, but no more than that. This, of course, all the time as Israel has been expanding its ground operation in Lebanon. We've seen that really intensify over the past few days. And we've also seen Hezbollah's attacks with drones, with these explosive fiber optic drones, both on communities in northern Israel and on Israeli troops down in the south. I think 26 Israeli soldiers have now been killed since this most recent conflict between Hezbollah and Israel erupted. So what we have this evening is a reversal of that, at least as far as President Trump is concerned. He said he's had this phone call with the Israeli Prime Minister and that after that phone call, Israeli troops would not be going to Beirut. Now, the troops weren't going to Beirut, has to be said, but one understands from that this order that they could attack the southern suburbs again for Hezbollah targets there. That wasn't going to happen. He also says he had a good call with Hezbollah, which I'm not quite sure how that was arranged, but he says that they say that they will stop shooting if Israel does as well, essentially. So he's giving a sense that this great expansion of a conflict we've seen over the past few days may be receding. I think everyone who's involved in this will be waiting to see what happens on the ground, and that those people who fled the southern suburbs of Beirut certainly won't be heading back there anytime this evening or probably in the next day or two. They will wait and see whether this actually holds or not. Just very briefly, one other thing. We've had no formal public response so far. We will get it, but we haven't had so far from the Israeli government. But just before Mr. Trump issued his latest comments on social media, the public radio here, Can News, had framed that conversation very differently, saying that the planned attack on Beirut had been delayed because of pressure from the US, but that this phone call between Mr. Netanyahu and Mr. Trump was designed to get the president to authorize those strikes again. So we'll have to see what the Israeli Prime Minister has to say about that.
2: And very briefly, Seb, the other big question today is about talks ending, or Iran threatening to pull out of talks. Can you briefly give us, is there any update on that or where we are with that now after this announcement by the president?
1: Well, I mean, President Trump is just again, as ever, has taken a totally different tack, saying that they're proceeding rapidly. What we did hear from various Iranian officials was tying those talks to what was happening in Lebanon, and that unless there was a ceasefire there, a proper ceasefire, and Israel stopped its attacks inside and its expansion of its offensive inside Lebanon, then they would not sign up to a deal, and that they would pause the negotiations that had been taking place indirectly.
0: The BBC's Sebastian Asher in Jerusalem, speaking there with Pete Ross. This is ABC News Radio. I'm Rhiannon Elston. To some breaking news now, the Fair Work Commission has awarded a 4.75% increase to the nation's lowest paid workers. That will lift the minimum wage and award rates for around 2.8 million workers from the 1st of July. Unions had been pushing for a 6% increase, while business groups wanted the increase to be in the 3% range. We'll have more details on this change coming up in the program. Also making news though, tennis great Serena Williams has announced she'll be making a comeback to the game at the Queen's Club in London later this month. The 44-year-old who last played a match in September 2022 has received a wildcard entry to the women's doubles tournament. Well, speaking of wages, Australia now has a record number of billionaires, with 178 people reaching that milestone. Anti-poverty organisation Oxfam conducted an analysis of the Australian Financial Review's rich list and found the 20 richest people hold more wealth than the bottom 3 million households. Oxfam Australia Chief Executive Jennifer Tierney explains what went into finding the data.
3: We've been doing some analysis of the financials coming out of the government and looking at the accumulation of wealth at the top of the economic pyramid. And what we're finding

0: doing some analysis of the financials coming out of the government and looking at the accumulation of wealth at the top of the economic pyramid. And what we're finding is absolutely shocking. You know, as you mentioned, the 20 richest people in Australia hold more wealth than the bottom 3 million households. And it's a number that we find actually just reprehensible and that runs counter to Australian values.
1: Yeah, what is the problem with that? Can you expand on that?
0: The problem is that the 20 richest people, the billionaires at the top, the 178, are not getting taxed at the rate that they should be. And what that means is that there is accumulation of wealth at the top, which stops those assets from being used by the government to end poverty for millions, to pay for better public services, to make things like hospital wait lists shorter, universal health care available. And so we want to see an accelerated rate of taxation on the very richest in Australia to make sure that the greater good is benefited.
1: Just on that, I note that Michael Stutchbury, who is the executive director of the Centre for Independent Studies, has told the ABC actually he thinks that Australia needs more billionaires because he thinks the rich pay a disproportionately high share of taxes. And he quoted Australian Tax Office figures and said the top 1% of taxpayers fork out nearly 1/5 of the personal tax revenue, or they did in 2021, 2022. Does he have a point?
0: When you look at the tax base in Australia, you can see that the wealthiest have loopholes that they're able to get around to be able to hold on to their wealth. So it's not about their wealth accumulation. It's about the assets that they have outside of the tax base oftentimes. And so we want to see a comprehensive tax scheme that actually looks at the assets of the rich as well as their income. And so I think you're looking at one small piece of the pie there. And what we want to see is the richest in Australia paying as much as your average healthcare worker, your average nurse. And right now that's actually not happening. The richest are getting away with paying less than your average Australian oftentimes because of the ways that they can use the system.
1: Well, can you give us an example then of how you'd change the tax system? How would you go after those rich people? And what would we consider rich? Where do we draw the line?
0: Well, we really do want to see the Labor proposal for capital gains tax and negative gearing and trust move forward as a positive first step. And we want to see a wealth tax implemented on the richest to make sure that we're addressing that surging year-on-year growth in extreme wealth. I mean, I want to remind us that this isn't something that's stagnating. This is increasing. So obviously the systems that we have are benefiting the rich. And we're talking about the ultra rich, people who have millions of dollars of assets, and not just your average Australian, who are struggling to get into the housing market, who are struggling to put groceries on their table every day.
1: When you say millions of dollars, though, how many millions? Because a family home in our capital cities can be well over 2 million, a lot more than that in many places. And I guess I'm trying to get my head around, you know, where we consider the line to being rich and not so rich.
0: Well, I mean, we are talking about 178 billionaires, so we would start with them. You know, the folks that really don't have any question about the intergenerational wealth that they're going to be passing from one family to another in perpetuity, I would say. And so there's, you know, many, many people at the top who would not feel the strain of any taxation. And of course, you're talking about people with tens of millions of assets below that, and there are thousands and thousands of them. So there is a big enough wealth pot for us to be able to address, to be able to put money, billions of dollars, back into the government and public system.
1: So would we draw the line somewhere? I know that the highest marginal personal income tax rate now is 47%, and that kicks in when you earn about $190,000, is my understanding. Would you want to see a sort of billionaire tax rate?
0: Yes, we would like to see a higher tax rate on those who are at the top of the economic pyramid for sure.
2: And that was Oxfam Chief Executive Jennifer Tierney speaking to News Radio's Sarah Morris. Well, we are getting close to tax time, so it's time to find out what the tax office is going to be cracking down on this year. We know that the average claim made by taxpayers is more than $3,000, and collectively more than 10 million Australians have claimed about $31 billion worth of work-related expenses in their tax returns so far. The ABC business reporter Nassim Kadem has been speaking to the ATO Assistant Commissioner Anita Challen about what you can and can't claim this tax time. She says work from home rules catch many people out.
3: There's a few things to remember.

0: The first is that you need to actually be doing meaningful work at home. That excludes things like just checking a few emails in the morning or late at night. The second is to make sure that you have incurred additional expenses as a result of working from home. That can become tricky with apportionment. So that's things like increased internet bills or electricity bills. But you do need to make sure that you're excluding the things that may be used for private purposes, like the kids using all your downloads or streaming services. And the third and most important one is to make sure that you've got the records to substantiate your claims.
1: And people get quite inventive with the things they try and claim at tax time. What are some of the more unusual or outrageous claims that you've seen?
0: Yeah, we definitely see our fair share of unusual claims. We have seen a claim for $17,000 of baby expenses. So that's for the, you know, tiny winter clothes or medical expenses, all very important, but not something that goes into your tax return. We've also seen a taxpayer look to claim $20,000 that they gifted to a family member as a tax deduction. Definitely a no-go zone in terms of putting that in your tax return. There are some smaller ones that we see as well in terms of people working from home, perhaps looking to claim their food delivery for the virtual morning tea that they're having with their team. And we've also seen Christmas sorts of paraphernalia, the Christmas shirt and novelty T-shirts and things like that for the Christmas party. They are all private expenses and not to be put in your tax return.
1: And in terms of other types of omitted income, what are some of the things people are failing to declare?
0: Well, a good example of that is where you may have had multiple jobs and you might not have captured all of the employment income in your tax return. Another example is to remember that income isn't always cash and money. It can come in kind, it can come in gifts, and you need to ensure that all of that is covered and included in your tax return.
2: And that was ATO Assistant Commissioner Anita Challen speaking to the ABC's Nassim Kadem.
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2: Well, joining us now for a look at the finance news is the ABC's chief business correspondent, Ian Verinder. Ian, a very good morning to you.
12: Morning, Ren.
2: How have the markets opened today?
12: Not particularly well. They're down around about 0.8% at the moment, so much heavier falls than expected. And this comes, I guess, off the, well, two things, off the back of quite a decent performance on Wall Street overnight, which was driven by two things. One is this incredible investment in artificial intelligence, NVIDIA. Stock just keeps rising, was up another 6.3% overnight. And the other factor driving Wall Street was heightened speculation that the war in Iran was going to come to an end. Now, since Wall Street has closed, we've had conflicting statements from the US President Donald Trump and Iran. And the US President said the talks were proceeding at a rapid pace to start with. Tehran came back and saying talks aren't happening at all. We've cancelled them. And then Donald Trump basically gave an interview where he said he was bored with the whole thing. So, you know, there's just confusion all around. Oil prices have since risen this morning, and our market is being weighed down by banks and financials.
2: Yeah, Donald Trump zigzagging once again that line on what's happening in the Middle East. Ian, GDP data out tomorrow. What should we expect?
12: Yeah, look, these numbers are going to be really important. So as you say, they're out tomorrow morning and they could determine the course of interest rates for the remainder of this year. Now, the Reserve Bank, of course, has raised interest rates three times since the start of this year, and that was in a bid to kill off another spike in inflation. But economic growth was lackluster even as it began hiking rates at the start of the year. Now, raising interest rates is a tool to kill inflation, but it also kills growth. And the Reserve Bank will be mindful of not tipping Australia into a recession. Now, the data we've received in the last month or two shows that, we've seen a drop in headline inflation, which was welcome, a rise in unemployment, which also indicates a slowing economy. But really, that's not quite enough to satisfy the Reserve Bank. Consumer confidence is also week. Business confidence is really quite poor as well. So the economy is still growing.

0: growing, but at a much slower pace than it was at the start of the year. One thing, one positive, I think, guess that's driving growth at the moment is this incredible investment in data centres. What we're seeing at the moment is all of the big US tech companies coming into Australia and with plans to invest huge amounts of money here. In fact, it's thought that this could rival the mining boom from more than 15 years ago. But that is that's something that's really driving economic growth. It's really the one factor that we've got at the moment. So going to be an interesting set of numbers tomorrow.
1: Yeah, lots to keep an eye on. And Ian, as we have been reporting, the billionaires list has been creating a lot of debate this morning. We've been talking about tax for weeks now, but this has raised some debate, particularly around taxation.
0: Well, yeah, I mean, in the wash-up of the budget, where we had all these measures that were designed to try to ease the intergenerational gap, wealth gap. You know, you've got these numbers out today from Oxfam, which show that we've got an increasing number of billionaires in the country, which is not a bad thing, I guess. But what it also highlights, of course, is that wealth disparity seems to be growing. And particularly when you've got, the 20 richest Australians holding more wealth than the bottom 3 million households. There's quite a bit to digest in all of this. Of course, Oxfam would like to see tax rates raised. When it comes to wealth taxes, 47% is our top tax rate. That's not considered to be out of the league in terms of global benchmarks, but it does kick in at a fairly low level at $190,000. So there's a lot of pressure to try and reduce that. And of course, this is saying increase it.
1: Indeed. All right, Ian Verinder, thank you so much for that update. That was our chief business correspondent, Ian Verinder. Taking a look at the weather across our capitals now. If you're in Brisbane today, heading for a top of 24, a sunny day. Sydney, 20, your maximum, a couple of showers possible. Canberra heading for 13, also seeing that wet weather. Showers in Melbourne, a top of 17 today. Hobart, your top just 11 degrees, pretty chilly. Take that umbrella as well. You're also expecting some showers today. Becoming windy with some wet weather in Adelaide, 17, your maximum. Shower or two in Perth, 19, and Darwin a top of 31, mostly sunny skies for you. Time now for a news update.

0: ABC News with Melanie Scott. The Fair Work Commission has awarded a 4.75% increase to the nation's lowest paid workers. That will lift the minimum wage and award rates for around 2.8 million workers from the 1st of July. Unions had been pushing for a 6% increase, while business groups wanted the increase to be in the 3% range. A community-led public inquiry is getting underway into the $368 billion AUKUS defence pact. The five-month investigation will hold public hearings scrutinising the cost, sustainability and ongoing public support for the agreement. Activist and former Environment Minister Peter Garrett will chair the inquiry. He says the deal was agreed to in secret and has never been properly examined.
1: I don't think people have had the opportunity yet to really consider what it does mean for Australia. Foregone opportunity cost in terms of the amount of money concerned. We've written off the inland rail, that's one sub. We could put hospitals, say, up to a $2 billion cost in most of the major towns of Australia with the amount of money that we're spending on AUKUS.
0: A US appeals court has blocked the sacking of transgender people in the military, but Defence Secretary Pete Hegseth has already indicated that they'll appeal the decision to the Supreme Court. President Donald Trump signed an executive order last year saying that adopting a transgender identity conflicts with a soldier's commitment to an honourable, truthful and disciplined lifestyle. The appeals panel has decided the policy is unlawfully motivated by the bare desire to harm a politically unpopular group. The court does concede, however, that the Pentagon has broad powers to set enlistment standards, which means it can continue to ban transgender people from entering the military. The Queensland government's announced changes to its proposed e-bike and e-scooter legislation after community feedback. Emma Johnson reports.
2: The original

0: 55-kilometre-an-hour limit will apply otherwise.
1: The Firefighters Union says the death of a toddler in a Melbourne house fire yesterday could have been avoided if the closest fire brigade had another truck. Fire Rescue Victoria has confirmed the first crew to get to the Werribee home were CFA volunteers, followed by a professional crew from Point Cook who arrived within 11 minutes. According to FRV performance ratings, 7.7 minutes is the desired response time for structure fires. United Firefighters Union Secretary Peter Marshall says if the Tunnate Fire Bridge had a second truck, which they have been asking for years, would have been there in 5 to 6 minutes.
2: What I did get was a call from the officer in charge of Tunnate, who was extremely, you could imagine, extremely upset, given the fact that the very thing that he had been worried about for some time had come to fruition.
1: South Australia police have accused a motorcyclist of travelling up to 210 kilometres an hour in a 90 zone on Adelaide's north-south motorway. They say they spotted the 21-year-old doing a wheelie on the Port River Expressway at Wingfield after midnight. Footage from the man's helmet camera allegedly showed the rider reaching excessive speeds and performing wheelies at 180 kilometres an hour. He's been charged with 22 traffic offences. A number of campaigners fighting to control invasive pests like wild deer, carp, foxes, cane toads and feral pigs are increasingly worried about government funding for eradication programs. Invasive species do enormous harm to farmland, national parks and endangered species, which ultimately also carries an economic cost. Invasive Species Council's Jack Goff says the recent budget was disappointing for these programs.
3: The baseline level of funding is being cut across the board, both at a state and federal level. On top of that, the impact on aviation fuel in particular has direct impacts on what can be achieved on the ground.
1: And Australia's population has ticked over to an estimated 28 billion people. The figure was reached earlier today, according to the Australian Bureau of Statistics population clock. It assumes that one person is being added every 15 minutes based on births, deaths and immigration. ABC News.
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4: Hello, I'm Rhiannon Elston. It's good to be with you here on ABC News Radio this Tuesday, the 2nd of June. Making news, US President Donald Trump says Israel and Lebanon have agreed to dial back attacks after days of increasing tension. Here at home, the debate around the plan to tackle gambling advertising in sport heats up as anti-gambling advocates argue proposed changes should go further.
6: A lot of preparation went into this.
4: All right, that's not the right grab, but we'll get that for you shortly. Also making news today, how do prospective first home buyers see the government sweeping changes to negative gearing? We'll have that story for you very soon. First, though, the US president says he's spoken to Israel's Prime Minister Benjamin Netanyahu and convinced him not to launch attacks on the Lebanese capital, Beirut. But it's not the only call Donald Trump has made. Speaking through intermediaries to the Lebanese militant group Hezbollah and convincing it to stop attacking Israel. The phone call diplomatically followed an announcement by Iran that it was suspending talks with the US in protest over Israel's conduct in Lebanon. But a statement from Mr. Netanyahu has cast doubt over Trump's announcement, with the Israeli Prime Minister saying it will strike Beirut if Hezbollah continues its attacks. Middle East correspondent Matthew Doran has more from Jerusalem.
7: It has been an incredibly tense day, but it appears that the pressure valve here may have been released through an intervention by the US President Donald Trump. Beirut was on edge for most of the day after a declaration from the Israeli Prime Minister Benjamin Netanyahu that he had ordered strikes on Dahiya in the city's south, the suburb which is often referred to as Hezbollah's stronghold in the Lebanese capital. Now, that had followed intensifying fighting between the Lebanese militant group and Israeli forces in the south of the country over the weekend. Israel expanding its ground invasion of the south and continuing its deadly attacks on cities and towns. Hezbollah, in turn, launching volley after volley of rockets and explosive drones at Israeli troops inside southern Lebanon and on Israeli border communities as well. We know that many people had fled Dahir, worried about what was coming, but those strikes didn't actually begin. And then we heard from Donald Trump. He made

0: an announcement on his Truth Social platform where he said that he had a very productive phone call with Prime Minister Benjamin Netanyahu, or Bibi as he calls him, and he said that there would be no troops going to Beirut, and any troops that are on their way have already been turned back. He then added that he'd also, through highly placed representatives, had a very good call with Hezbollah, and they had agreed that all shooting would stop, that Israel wouldn't attack them, and that they would not attack Israel. Now, there are two significant points there, if what he says he secured is the case. First, he has managed to pressure Benjamin Netanyahu into pulling back, and the Israeli Prime Minister has been facing significant pressure from the military and also from Israeli politicians to escalate this. But secondly, the US President is saying he's spoken to Hezbollah here in some form, and the US, as does Australia, considers Hezbollah a terrorist organisation. So regardless of what concessions he's managed to get, that in and of itself is significant, and one of Hezbollah's MPs in the Lebanese parliament says the group is in agreement. So we'll need to watch to see how this plays out in the coming hours, whether or not it's as watertight as the president makes it sound. Benjamin Netanyahu, for his part, already saying that Israel will continue to operate as planned in southern Lebanon.
1: And Matt, this of course leads to the question of what does it mean for negotiations between the US and Iran more broadly?
0: It certainly does, and that might have been what forced Donald Trump's hand here, the declaration overnight from Iran that it was suspending talks on a peace deal with the US in protest over Israel's actions in Lebanon. If we cast our minds back to early April, when the US and Iran agreed to a ceasefire in their war, there was this immediate dispute as to whether Lebanon was covered by the truce. Iran and mediators Pakistan said it was. Israel, supported by the US, considered it to be separate, even though this conflict began as a result of Hezbollah weighing into the broader conflict. Iran said it viewed Israel and the US as connected, and it was holding the US responsible for what was going on. And since his post about talking to Benjamin Netanyahu and Hezbollah, Donald Trump has also said that talks with Iran are progressing at a rapid pace, even though he told the American network NBC just before that he also hadn't heard from Iran saying talks are off. So they might be on, they might be off. We need to express some caution in necessarily accepting what the US president is saying about those negotiations, considering how often he's talked up the prospect of progress and it hasn't happened, and there are still considerable sticking points at play there.
2: Matthew Doran in Jerusalem speaking there to Melissa Clark. Well, here at home, major changes to capital gains tax and negative gearing to tackle housing affordability will be the big talking points in federal parliament this week. As the government continues to pursue its legislation on tax concessions, millions of Australians are about to find out what sort of pay rise they're getting, or they've just found out this morning, as the Fair Work Commission has handed down its newest decision on wages. Tom Crowley reports from Parliament House.
3: It's fair to say it wasn't the plan. What Treasury modelled was that house prices would continue to increase just by a little bit less as a result of these tax changes, 2 percentage points less to be precise. But there are other things going on, the environment of higher interest rates and broader nervousness in the market, some signs. Treasurer Jim Chalmers is saying that auction clearance rates were on the way down already, and particularly in the city of Melbourne, that house prices were starting to come off the boil a little bit as well. And so the government is on the one hand saying, well, look, we're not the cause of this. We certainly don't think that our tax policies are causing the housing market to go into downturn. But also on the other hand, Jim Chalmers is saying, well, if it means that first home buyers are finding it easier to get a leg up over investors, then that is a good thing. The challenge is, though, if those first home buyers end up in a position of negative equity, that is, if they buy and then very quickly, the price of what they've just bought goes down to the point that what they owe the bank for and the sale price, they end up back in the red. Jim Chalmers saying this morning on Radio National Breakfast that he's not too worried about that because housing is a long-term investment for most people. They buy the home, they're expecting to live in it for many years. Yes, there may be a period of negative equity now, but on the expectation that house prices will start rising again, then in the long run you'll be okay. But I think that probably glosses over a little bit just how nerve-wracking the experience of negative equity, which is a pretty foreign one in recent history in the Australian housing market, is for people who have plenty of reasons why they might consider selling in the short term. We do know that a lot of people, for instance, might buy a smaller house and then think about buying another one when they have kids, or for reasons of relationship breakdown, moving states, whatever different reasons people might have for selling their homes, the negative equity might really mean something for them in the short term. But even if it doesn't, and even if they hold their assets, that wealth effect that happens across the housing market, of people feeling like that major financial asset, which is the major source of wealth for many people, their own home, is declining in value. That creates a climate of a lack of confidence that the government will want to be wary of. It speaks to the difficulty for them in wanting to sell a message of hope to first home buyers, wanting there to be more first home buyers. But I think the government would probably like that to happen in a climate where house prices are roughly stable, so that people's incomes are catching up and houses are becoming more affordable that way, rather than with prices in decline. But it does go to show that the solution to the housing crisis is pretty difficult, because if you're not willing to, go through a period of pretty tough price decline, well, then it's going to take a long time before affordability pressures ease. It's what the government's bitten off here. They recognise that with One Nation soaring in the polls, they need to deliver results. That's what we've heard from Treasurer Jim Chalmers this week, that he believes the reason people are turning to One Nation is because they feel that the economy and the housing market are not working for them. The government's putting it on its shoulders that it wants to fix that, but doing so and getting into the weeds of a moving housing market and a jittery housing market's a difficult one.
4: Yeah, sure is. Now, the tax debate in Parliament this week, are we expecting any major progress in that?
3: Well, I think from the government's perspective, this is wedge week. So the only thing that's really going to happen meaningfully this week is that the bill that the government has introduced with the capital gains and negative gearing basic changes, and then the wage tax cut and the $1,000 standard work tax cut as well, they'll all be in the one bill. They'll go through the House. Now, Labor has a very strong majority in the House, so there's no great mystery that the bill will pass. But the whole purpose of this in the House is so that Labor can essentially force the Coalition and the new One Nation member David Farley and perhaps Barnaby Joyce to say, well, will you vote against this whole package? You don't like capital gains and negative gearing, but will you vote against it when it's a bill that also includes these tax cuts? And then we get to say, well, you voted against the tax cuts. The Coalition and One Nation have said that's just silly wedge politics. Allegra Spender, the Independent, says that this is being rushed through and she's not too thrilled about it either, having some concerns with parts of the package. The harder parts, the bits to do with business, startups that the government is still negotiating, none of those are in this bill. This bill really is just about getting that basic framework, and it is an exercise in political positioning. The government wants the debate back on the housing terrain and also wants the Coalition to be in a position where they're voting again against tax cuts. We'll have soon that minimum wage determination as well, the government trying to sell that message of tangible economic progress. But these are dicey and uncertain times, and it's looking like a lot of people don't feel that their lives are getting better. The government's task is to try to turn that around.
2: That was Tom Crowley reporting from Parliament House. He was speaking to Gemma Vaness. And we have heard this morning the Fair Work Commission has awarded a 4.75% increase to the nation's lowest paid workers. That will lift the minimum wage and award rates for around 2.8 million workers from the 1st of July. This is ABC News Radio. I'm Rhiannon Elston. Here are the headlines. A community-led public inquiry is getting underway today into the $368 billion AUKUS Defence Pact. The five-month investigation will hold public hearings scrutinising the cost, sustainability and ongoing public support for the agreement. The US state of Florida has filed a lawsuit against OpenAI and its chief executive Sam Altman, accusing the company of helping mass shooters. Prosecutors allege ChatGPT provided information to people who went on to commit violence and that it has offered guidance on self-harm. And the Weather Bureau says a storm which has battered WA and South Australia is bringing unusually high tides and dangerous seas to large parts of the southern coast. Well, it's time now for all the sport, and Mark Adnall is with us this morning. Mark, hello.
5: G'day, Rhiannon. Good morning. Plenty of tennis about. The big story is Serena Williams. And the Women's Tennis Association has welcomed her decision to return to professional competition at the age of 44. The 23-time Grand Slam singles champion has accepted a wild card into the doubles at the Queen's Club tournament in London. That's a precursor to Wimbledon in July. Her last tournament was the 2022 US Open, and at the time she said she did not want to use the word retiring, but rather that she was evolving away from tennis. WTA Chair Valerie Camillo says it will be great to see Serena back on court.
6: Serena's one of the greatest athletes of all time, a true champion whose legacy extends far beyond the court. Her return is an expression of her passion for competition, and I can't wait to see her face a new generation of top players.
5: Still in tennis, women's world number one, Aryna Sabalenka has beaten Naomi Osaka to go through to the quarterfinals of the French Open tournament at Roland Garros. Sabalenka won in straight sets, 7-5, 6-3 in just under 90 minutes. The 28-year-old will next play Diana Schneider, who knocked American Madison Keys out of the tournament. Sabalenka has paid tribute to Osaka.
7: Such a great player, always tough battles against her, super aggressive tennis. I'm mostly happy the way I serve and that I was able to, you know, put all of that pressure back on her and happy with the win. It was a very tough one.
5: And in the men's section, Italy's Matteo Einaudi has made it through to the quarterfinals of the French Open after a five-set thriller against American Francis Tiafoe. Einaudi and Tiafoe are on court for nearly 5.5 hours, with the 25-year-old Italian eventually winning 7-6, 6-7, 3-6, 7-6, 6-4. Einaudi joins fellow Italians Flavio Caboli and Matteo Berrettini in the last eight of the tournament. To the NRL, Brisbane Broncos and Queensland duo Pat Carrigan and Gamet Shibasaki have both been ruled out of State of Origin 2 due to injury. Carrigan has suffered a syndesmosis injury that's expected to see him miss up to 4 weeks, while Shibasaki is a grade 2 MCL injury with a recovery time of 5 to 6 weeks. They were both injured in the Broncos' loss to the Dragons on Sunday. To the AFL, more injuries. Scans have confirmed Melbourne forward Andy Moniz-Wakefield ruptured his ACL during the Demons' loss to the Giants on Sunday. It's the second time in 2 years the 22-year-old has suffered a season-ending knee injury. Still in the AFL, two-time Brownlow medalist Gary Ablett Jr. will be elevated to legend status in Geelong Football Club's Hall of Fame. Ablett won 2 premierships with the Cats. He was awarded the league's best and fairest medal for Geelong in 2009 and then for the Gold Coast Suns in 2013. Former Socceroos captain Paul Wade says the final Socceroos squad announcement is a brutal moment for players who narrowly miss selection. Coach Tony Popovich has locked in. He's a 26-man World Cup squad for Australia, leaving several hopefuls outside the final group. Christian Volpato has been selected just days after switching allegiance from Italy to Australia alongside the uncapped striker Tete Yenge. Wade says it's typical of Popovich to keep players waiting until the final stages as he looks to build pressure and competition within the playing group.
8: I suppose in the dressing room, Tony Popovich, he's not changed. Me and Debbie Spillane used to call the A-League on ABC radio, and we get to the ground and look at the team sheet. We had no idea who 4 out of the 11 were playing, because that's what Popovich does. He keeps everybody on their toes.
5: And still in soccer, Joe Lolley will leave Sydney FC after 4 years at the club. The 33-year-old scored 36 goals in 115 matches for the Sky Blues. Rhiannon, that's all the sport for now. All the tennis, I'll be back, though, in about an hour.
2: And we look forward to it, Mark Adnall. Thanks very much. Well, we'll stay on sport for a moment because, as we just heard from Mark, the Women's Tennis Association has welcomed Serena Williams' decision to return to professional competition at the age of 44. The 23-time Grand Slam singles champion has accepted a wild card into the doubles at Queen's Club in London, which is a precursor to Wimbledon in July. Let's get some more on this. Louise Fleming is a former professional player on the WTA Tour, and she joins me now. Louise, good morning to you.
9: Good morning.
2: Is this a surprise move to you?
9: Look, I think we were kind of alerted about 6 months ago when she said she was ready to go back into the drug doping kind of questioning where you have to nominate where you are, and that was 6 months ago. So I think everybody was on high alert then, saying I think that Serena wants to come back.
2: Yeah, and do we know what's prompted this from her part? She never officially retired, did she?
9: No, I think that's been the thing, that she wanted to have time away from the tour and just assess where she was at with her life. She didn't want to say, I'm going to retire. It was taking a break. And I think there's also a little bit of a niggle there to want to take the number 24 Grand Slam if she can and join Novak and Margaret Court. And I'm sure that's something that's just been in the back of her mind. We know. Look, I think everybody has said she's the GOAT, right? She's the greatest of all time, Serena, in terms of on the women's tour. You know, and she's on a, you know, she's on a pedestal with the greats, with the Billie Jean King and the Martina Navratilovas. But I think she wants to take one step further and get to number 24, or perhaps number 25.
2: Yeah, doubles is a very different game to singles, though, isn't it? And do you think that that's a good thing, given she is 44? Will that allow her to be more effective on court because she'll have that playing partner?
9: Yeah, look, I think she's starting, you know, just to see how the body's going to handle it and, you know, how she's going to go. I think this is just a starter. It wouldn't surprise me if she then asks for a wild card for Wimbledon. She's asked Victoria Mboko, who's an 18-year-old Canadian, who's a young girl on the tour that is really doing incredible things. I mean, there's a chance that they could win that event in doubles. That will spur her on, give her a little bit of confidence. To see if she does want to put a hand up for Wimbledon. I've got a feeling she may wait till the US Open, give herself a little bit more time to get on the court. But it would not surprise me, because the way Serena plays, she has a very big serve. She plays kind of serve plus one kind of tennis, so very short rallies. I mean, she wouldn't want to come back onto the tour on Roland Garros, where you've got to hit 6-7 balls and move a lot. Whereas on grass, you can play very fast points, and it's kind of the way she likes to play.
2: How hard do you think it is for players who have had a hiatus like she has to return back to that high-level playing, when you think about the fitness, new competitors coming into the arena? How do you think that will go?
9: Yeah, look, I think there's been a real overlap in the players, haven't there? Like, she's only ever played Aryna Sabalenka once. She's got one win over her. She's got one loss with Elena Rybakina. She's never played Coco Gauff. She's never played Iga Swiatek. So there's a real difference in terms of their age. I mean, Coco Gauff is 22 years of age. Serena's 44, so she's double her age. I think Iga's 24. Elena is 27, and Aryna's 28. So big difference in age gaps. And so therefore, they kind of came onto the tour a little bit after Serena, and I think she'd love to test her skills against the top four players in the world now. And obviously, she's sitting at home missing the game. She's a competitor at heart. She's tenacious, and I think she's been working on her fitness. She has really trimmed up. She's lost a lot of weight, I think 30 pounds or something, which is remarkable. And she feels like she wants to test those skills again. I think being a winner and being so competitive, never leaves, you know, the veins. And I think that's what's really driving her here.
2: And there'll be a lot of happy fans, won't there?
9: Oh, absolutely. I mean, she's one of the players that everybody wants to go and watch. There's no question about it, particularly in New York. Gosh, she is a superstar in America. And the stadium will be packed even if she plays in that first round.
2: Do you think, though, a comeback like this can distract from the current crop of top players who are competing for the titles and the trophies? Do you think there's something in that?
9: Oh, look, there's going to be a lot of focus on Serena. I mean, there's no question about that. I think the conversations then come up about, well, who does she match up against? How does she play against Coco? You know, Coco's a good physical runner and gets a lot of balls back. How will she play against her? How will she play against Aryna Sabalenka? Sabalenka and her probably play the most similar game style. So how is that going to match up? But I think it creates really interesting conversations. And I think that's what's going to be exciting for the game. Where is she going to come back? And, you know, what level is she going to be able to play? Is she going to be able to play as well as the last time we saw her in 2022 at the US Open?
2: So many questions, but a lot of excitement as well. Louise Fleming, thank you so much for your time.
9: No worries. Thanks so much.
2: And that was former professional player on the WTA Tour, Louise Fleming. To some other news now, and a British university professor has become the first woman with stage 4 cancer to reach the summit of Mount Everest. Stage 4 is the most advanced form of the disease. It means the cancer has spread to other parts of the body. Dr. Shauna Burke is an associate professor in exercise and health psychology at the University of Leeds, and she's been studying the impact of exercise on cancer for 17 years. She hopes her will advance her research on cancer and exercise, as well as sending a positive message to others with the condition. She told the BBC's Anna Foster more about her trip.
10: A lot of preparation went into this. I spent 12 weeks working very closely with colleagues at Leeds Beckett University, where I was training in their high altitude chamber, preparing

0: myself, getting myself prepared to adapt to the low oxygen levels. So when I got to Everest, I was ready to hit the ground running because I had done a lot of preparation ahead of time. And so there's a lot that goes into an Everest expedition, not only acclimatizing to the lack of oxygen there, but there's also the physical training that goes into it as well. So I spent a lot of time 4 days a week in the gym. I spent 3 days a week doing aerobic-based exercises. So a lot of preparation is what paid off in the end.
1: Yeah, it must be a grueling mental challenge as well.
0: Absolutely. So anytime you go into the mountains, you do know that there is a chance that you don't return home. They're risky. On Everest this year, there were five climbers who died on the mountain. And when I left Camp 4 on my way to the summit, I actually did have to walk past two bodies, people who had died on the mountain 2 days before I climbed. And so psychologically, that is something that you have to learn how to manage. You need to learn how to deal with that. Also, if you can imagine, there's a lot of discomfort involved when climbing Everest. A lot of side effects of high altitude, shortness of breath, difficulty breathing, headaches. You lose a lot of weight when you're on the mountain because muscles atrophy. And so psychologically, it does become very grueling in terms of how much discomfort can I actually put up with.
2: That was Dr. Shauna Burke speaking to the BBC's Anna Foster there. Well, time now to take a look at the finance screens. The All Ords is down today, 0.1%. The ASX 200 also down 1.1%. One Aussie dollar currently buying 71.5 US cents. Checking the weather across our capitals, Brisbane a top of 24 degrees for you today, a sunny day. Pretty wet, most other capitals though. Sydney, you're heading for 20 degrees with a couple of showers. Wet weather also expected in Canberra, 13, your maximum. Melbourne, 17, your top showers expected. Brolly weather in Hobart too, top of 14. Adelaide becoming windy with some wet weather in the mix, 17. Perth showers, 19. Darwin, 31 for you and mostly sunny.

0: ABC News with Melanie Scott. The Fair Work Commission says economic uncertainty means it had not been able to rule on a real wage increase for low-paid workers. From the 1st of July, almost 3 million workers covered by the award rate will get pay rises of 4.75%, but those at the very bottom on the minimum wage will get an even higher increase of almost 6% to over $1,000 a week for the first time. Commission President Adam Hatcher concedes it doesn't represent real wage growth.
1: Last year's review, which involved a real wage increase, narrowed the real wage gap to a significant degree. However, the accelerated rate of inflation since then has substantially opened up that gap yet again.
0: Industry experts say Chinese car makers will continue to take a larger share of the Australian market as imports step up. A BYD ship loaded up with thousands of hybrid and electric cars has docked in Australia to take advantage of a spike in demand caused by rising fuel prices sparked by the US and Israeli war on Iran. Market analyst Mike Costello says cost of living pressures mean that the demographic buying EVs is starting to change.
2: Car dealers right now saying they are seeing demand for diesel utes really fall away. There is going to be a section of people who just need them, right? They're towing big things, they need them for work.

0: Liberal Senator Linda Reynolds has paid back just shy of $8,800 in parliamentary expenses after her partner used taxpayer funds to visit his son. The Independent Parliamentary Expenses Authority reviewed Ms. Reynolds' partner's use of what's known as family reunion travel from Perth to Melbourne last year. If found, the travel, which included business class airfares, was not consistent with legislative framework because the Perth to Melbourne trips were not to meet Ms. Reynolds. Ms. Reynolds has paid back the cost of the transport, including a 25% penalty loading in full. The real estate industry says first home buyers are worried about falling into negative equity as the housing market softens. Prices flatlined across the country in May, while they've dropped in Sydney and Melbourne on the back of higher interest rates and the Albanese government's tax changes. Buyers and vendors advocate Jeff Anderson says he's seeing a lot less interest from first home buyers taking up the government's 5% deposit scheme.
1: Many of them are very concerned they're going into negative territory. If the market does drop 5, 6, 7% or 10%, the property's worth less than the mortgage, right? If they're borrowing 95% with a 5% deposit and the market comes back 7%, they're in negative territory.
0: The federal government's plan to tackle gambling advertising is facing criticism from anti-gambling advocates and crossbench MPs who argue Labor's draft laws are full of loopholes and will do little to protect children. Labor released its legislation on Friday, revealing sport ad after 8:30 at night can still contain betting ads. Gambling reform advocate Mark Kempster says the proposed reforms do include some positives.
2: In terms of banning advertising at stadiums and on players' jerseys, that is a really good thing, and I'll give them the credit for that because we don't need the children buying shirts with points bet or sports bet or whatever it is on the back of them. And
0: quicksand warning signs have been posted at Glenelg North in Adelaide. Seacom Heights resident Mads June says she became stuck in quicksand last month while visiting a friend with the beach. She says she stepped off the rocks and fell through soft sand, which eventually came up to her waist. Ms. June says she was stuck for about an hour before being freed by emergency services.
3: So we had a few of them pushing sand down from the massive sand hills to stop the stream of water that was coming in and filling up around me while my leg was being digged out, and then I got physically pulled out.
0: The Women's Tennis Association has welcomed Serena Williams' decision to return to professional competition at the age of 44. The 23-time

0: US Open, and at the time she said she did not want to use the word retiring, but rather that she was evolving away from tennis. WTA Chair Valerie Camillo says it will be great to see Serena back on the court.
1: Serena's one of the greatest athletes of all time, a true champion whose legacy extends far beyond the court. Her return is an expression of her passion for competition, and I can't wait to see her face a new generation of top players.
0: ABC News.
2: Melanie, thanks for the update.
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2: I'm Rhiannon Elston. It's great to have your company right across Australia here on News Radio this Tuesday. Coming up, the Fair Work Commission hands down its yearly wage review affecting millions of workers. One Nation's first elected MP, David Farley, takes his seat in Canberra today. So how much will he toe the party line?
4: I think it'll be rare that we find ourselves in disagreement. But then again, I've got one job to do, is to represent Farah and represent it the best I can.
2: And thousands of documents released relating to the appointment of Peter Mandelson in the UK. First, though, the Fair Work Commission has handed down its decision on minimum wages this morning, affecting almost 3 million Australian workers. It has awarded a 4.75% increase to the nation's lowest paid workers, and that will lift the minimum wage and award rates for around 2.8 million workers. National Work reporter Bronwyn Herbert joins me now. Bronwyn, thanks very much for your time. Was the increase broadly in line with what was expected?
5: Yes, broadly you could say that. So the headline increase, as you've mentioned, is 4.75%, and that's for the around 2.8 million workers who are on award wages. We also just need to note that the lowest paid workers, which is a very small proportion, it's around 100,000 workers, actually will get an increase almost at 6%. So that'll take the minimum wage to about just over $26 an hour. And actually for the first time, that'll tick over to the equivalent of $1,000 a week, effective from July the 1st. But as I said, for the broader group, which is about 2.8 million people on modern awards, that increase is 4.75%. In terms of what unions and businesses were pushing for, it really does land between two positions. Unions were calling for a 6% rise across the board, and that was that had actually gone up from an initial claim of 5% when Treasury had forecast that inflation was going to rise above 5% by the middle of the year. So they'd made that 6% claim, while business groups were arguing for, and depending which business group you spoke with, they were on the record for something closer in the 3 to 3.9%, which was the Australian Industry Group position. So the commission hasn't gone as far as unions wanted overall, but it has effectively kind of delivered that almost 6% outcome for the lowest paid workers.
2: And Bronwyn, what reasons has the commission given for this decision?
5: Well, it said it really is a balancing act between restoring wages and also managing economic risk. The commission's president, Adam Hatcher, pointed to uncertainty in the economy, including the impacts of the Middle East conflict on fuel prices and inflation. He also spoke about that larger increase to try and restore real wages, wouldn't be responsible action right now. So the approach is really to sort of partly repair that gap while targeting some extra support for those on the lowest paid.
2: The rise is above the official rate of inflation. Did the Fair Work Commission take that into account?
5: Well, look, it's actually at, so the Fair Work, the RBA forecast that headline the rate of inflation for the year up to June to 2026, so this year. So what it's based on in terms of the Fair Work Commission decision, so that rate is at 4.8%. So it is taking that now into account, but also obviously there is that specific increase for those on minimum wages, as I've touched on.
2: Yeah, so the lowest paid workers to get a slightly bigger boost. I mean, just remind us overall, why is this decision so significant? I mean, it'll obviously affect millions of people. How so?
5: It does. It really does, because it effectively sets the wage floor across the economy. So that's around one in five workers, mostly in those lower

0: paid sectors like retail, hospitality, and care positions. And even though that's, you know, 20% of the workforce, they account for about 10% or just over 10% of wages overall. So, yeah, there's a lot of flowing through then as well to enterprise agreements and pay settings for other workers. So it has a much wider impact on wages and business costs and inflation.
1: And when does this actually kick in for those workers?
0: Yes, it kicks in from the first pay packet that you would be eligible to receive after the 1st of July, so next month.
1: Okay. Bronwyn, thank you very much for that update.
0: Thanks for your interest.
1: That was our national work reporter, Bronwyn Herbert. To some news overseas now, US President Donald Trump says Israel will not send troops to Beirut after having what he says was a very productive call with Prime Minister Benjamin Netanyahu. He also claims he had a call with Hezbollah through representatives, and the militant group has agreed all shooting will stop. Before the call, Mr. Netanyahu had ordered the IDF to strike Beirut's Dahir district. Iranian state media then reported the country's officials were suspending peace talks with the US because of Israel's strikes in Lebanon. CNN's Oren Lieberman explains what we know so far.
2: A couple points here to make. First, there was never an expectation that ground forces or troops were on their way to Beirut. Mm. The announcement this morning from Prime Minister Benjamin Netanyahu and his defense minister was that there would be airstrikes in Beirut. And that came out at about 10:30 in the morning, local time, with an evacuation warning for the Dahiya neighborhood, the southern suburb of Beirut, coming several hours after that. What we have not seen in the 10 and a half hours since that message came was an actual strike on Beirut. We did see a strike on the city of Tyre that, according to Lebanese state media, killed two there. But we haven't seen the promised or announced strikes on Beirut. And that led to speculation that it was, in fact, the U.S. that had put these on hold or paused these. And given the statement we just saw from President Donald Trump, that very much looks like what's playing out right now as he effectively announces an immediate ceasefire here, even if it's on frozen lines with Israel occupying some more of southern Lebanon as the forces have pushed deeper there. Now, we haven't seen a statement from Netanyahu at this point, even though he's already under attack. He'd been under domestic pressure to carry out strikes farther in Lebanon, to strike the capital of Beirut, as we've seen Hezbollah rockets and drones not only injure and kill Israeli troops, but start reaching farther into Israel. His former defense minister, who now sits in the opposition, when this message came out, said, well, this isn't a prime minister, this is a puppet, accusing him of basically doing whatever it is that Trump wants him to do. Netanyahu knows well that if he wants to continue in Lebanon, he needs Trump's approval, and it's really only Trump that has the leverage to put his foot down and say stop or enough, and it may well be that that's what happened here. There was a statement warning of incoming fire from Hezbollah, but Trump's message on Truth Social had not yet come out. We need to see how this is going to play out. But once again, this could well be Trump just forcing Israel's hand here and saying, you're done.
3: Yeah, let me pick up on the comment that you made, of course, regarding Hezbollah, because President Trump did say, through highly placed representatives, I had a very good call with Hezbollah, and they agreed that all shooting will stop. Give us a sense of how likely that is to have happened, that conversation, because as we have seen, you and I have spoken in the last few weeks, the tit for tat, there's been a ceasefire in place, all in everything but name, because we've seen the tit for tat between both sides continuing even today.
2: A very much an escalating tit for tat. It would certainly be interesting to know who his representatives are. That being said, the Trump administration has not hesitated when it sees the need to talk to Hamas, to talk to Iran, even if it's through mediators, and it seems now to talk to Hezbollah, again, even if it's through some mediator or some sort of representative. The conversations, the Trump administration is simply willing to have them. If Hezbollah's demands are met, that is, if Israeli strikes stop, then it's not out of the question that Hezbollah stops. So it's not impossible that a Trump truth has just announced a ceasefire. But again, it's still very early here, and as we've seen so many times, it almost feels like week after week here, these ceasefires, even if they exist in name, can fall apart in reality pretty quickly.
1: That was CNN's Oren Lieberman speaking with Issa Suarez. This is ABC News Radio. I'm Rhiannon Elston. Here are the headlines. Former Labor Environment Minister Peter Garrett will be heading an independent review into the AUKUS Defence Pact from today. He says he hopes it will open up a national conversation. With data centres expanding across the country, there are calls for the industry to be forced into offsetting 100% of its electricity use with renewables. Lobby group Data Centres Australia says the move would be too expensive and stifle investment. And despite a surge in demand for electric cars, industry analysts say it will still be some time before they overtake sales of petrol and diesel vehicles. There has been a surge in Chinese-made hybrid and electric vehicles as car makers look to capitalise on cost of living concerns and rising fuel prices. Well, to some politics here at home now. There will be a fresh face on the benches of the House of Representatives this week, the first ever elected lower house member under the One Nation banner. David Farley will be sworn in today as the member for the New South Wales seat of Farrer, little more than 3 weeks after his landslide by-election win against the Liberal and National candidates of the region. The 69-year-old agribusiness consultant and grandfather comes to Parliament as support surges for the party founded by Pauline Hanson, with the latest AFR Redbridge poll showing One Nation surpassing Labor's national primary vote. Speaking earlier, David Farley says the opinion polls mean little when the next election is still 2 years away.
4: First of all, I think we ought to put it in perspective. It's a poll. It's not a ballot.
1: True.
4: So polls have got elasticity to them. But what we learnt in Farrer was, first of all, the art of listening, to actually understand what's going on within your electorate. And that can transfer over to what's going on within Australia at the moment. Australians, in particular, are very, very uncomfortable and feeling a lot of personal discomfort, family discomfort and commerce discomfort, just in way the policies that are running and driving our country at the moment, whether it's the price of liquid energies, the price of retail power for houses or for homes in themselves. We've just trying to digest a bouncing rubber ball of a budget that the government has delivered that, again, approaches from an aggressive tax angle, which is taking more discretionary spend out of the pocket. And more importantly, I think, is just where is the aspiration for Australia at the moment? People cannot put their head above the daily parapet and look at a target and say, we're going here. The government's having a lot of problems in articulating their narrative of where they want Australia to be, when they want it to arrive, and how they're going to do it. So there's a powerful amount of discontent across Australia at the moment.
5: Are you prepared to, on some occasions, vote on issues based on your personal beliefs and the electorate's view, even if Pauline Hanson may disagree with a position?
4: Well, if that arises, you know, I've got to address that. But first of all, I joined One Nation principally based on their portfolio of policies. I've been around the electorate of Farrer, and the electorate of Farrer via a ballot spoke quite loud and clear. I've tested a lot of what we achieved in Farrer across a broader Australia base over the last week. I think it'll be rare that we find ourselves in disagreement. But then again, I've got one job to do, is to represent Farrer and represent it the best I can. And at the moment, the constituents of Farrer have picked myself and One Nation to do that for them.
5: What's One Nation's tax policy?
4: Well, if you have a look at the tax policy, it's quite interesting. First of all, they want to focus on an immediate address of the income splitting, the income sharing about arrangements. They've also had a good look at where we're collecting tax, where we shouldn't collect tax, especially across GST. And one of the attractive policies we've got is based on the cost of building a house. If we could remove GST from the input, the materials input to a house, it would reduce it substantially. We've got a policy based on focusing on making sure that we collect our tax, especially where large exports are subject to transfer pricing and we're missing our chance to gain revenue from that. So in all, if you look at it, it's trying to balance taxation out so that we're not dependent on the citizen or the constituent from the tax. We should be able to get it from our global marketplace and bring a lot of that money home, and also at the same time give that relief, especially in and around bracket creep, back to the consumer. So what we're doing at the moment is trying to digest, and I call it a bouncing ball because the government put the budget out there. Now they're eliminating things, adding things, changing rates on the budget, trying to work out exactly where that budget is about to land.
5: On immigration, One Nation has vowed to cap its visas at 130,000. You said during the campaign that last year's net overseas migration rate of 306,000 was probably not too many. Can you clarify your views?
4: Well, yes, I can, quite comfortably. That's net in immigration. On top of that, we have our PALM programs, our aged care nursing programs, our skilled programs on the temporary visas. Now, they're very important for an electorate like Farah, extremely important. So I'm definitely not at odds with the number, but what I want to make sure is that within our immigration policy, and it is there, as in the policy in the sections I just announced, that Farah in particular, with our value-adding industries, has access to good quality labour, and that's there. So all those programs I just talked about there aren't in the 130,000. They're above it. They come in on either short or four-year visas and rotate through the system. But immigration and immigration management is important to Farah.
5: Will you commit to attending all sessions of Parliament?
4: Oh, that's my objective. Definitely my objective, unless, of course, there's something that calls me with a greater urgency outside of it. But my objective is to do as much as I can in there. I've got a two-year window to be able to report back to the constituency of Farah and say, here was the platform that we went in on, and our platform was based on improving productivity and capacity for Farah. At that end of that two-year period, although it may even be shorter, show them the scorecard. So a lot of what I have to try and do and achieve will require my attendance in the Parliament. So, yes, I intend to attend as much as I can.
5: Should Pauline Hanson be attending more often?
4: Look, I'm not exactly sure if, besides reading the press on the weekend, Pauline's attendance record and understanding it, but it's up to Pauline to see where she's more effective, and I'll leave that to that question for Pauline.
1: David Farley is the incoming One Nation MP for Farah. Well, to some political news overseas now. The UK government has published the biggest tranche of documents since the inquiry into the Iraq War, with the release of files relating to the appointment of Lord Peter Mandelson as the UK's ambassador to the US. Lord Mandelson was sacked last year because of his ties to the late paedophile financier Jeffrey Epstein. Europe Bureau Chief Mazoe Ford has been looking through the documents.
6: There are 1,500 pages of official memos, emails and messages all relating to Lord Mandelson's role as the UK ambassador to the US. And I'm still making my way through all of these pages, but let me take you through some of what we've read so far. When Lord Mandelson was pitching for the role, he told the Foreign Secretary in a handwritten letter that he would never regret appointing him. How the government feels about that now, of course, we know. There's been a lot made of the security vetting, though not all of it, because it's been withheld for security reasons. But we've discovered that Lord Mandelson appeared to avoid giving over details about his foreign contacts. Later, after he'd been sacked, he refused to comply with a request to hand over any information or messages held on his personal phone. He made repeated criticisms of the Prime Minister. He said he lacks verve, as does the Cabinet as a whole. He said that Keir Starmer was not leading well, that he thought Number 10, the PM's office, was beleaguered, bereft and required a complete revamp. And one of the more curious documents was about the fact that ahead of the US President Donald Trump's state visit to the UK last year, Trump wanted a British ministerial red box with the President of the United States inscribed as a gift from the government. These are the boxes that ministers here carry secret documents in. But as the visit approached, it was all a bit chaotic. They hadn't got the box sorted, and Mandelson described it as like something out of The Thick of It, which was

0: that political satire show inside the UK government back in the early 2000s, but the box was eventually presented to Trump at Chequers.
1: So, Ms. Zoe, are all the documents now in the public realm?
0: No, there were still pages and pages that were redacted or left out entirely. The government says this was for very serious reasons, for national security reasons or to protect international relations, but also at the request of police who are currently investigating Mandelson on suspicion of misconduct in public office. That investigation is still underway.
1: How damaging is all of this for the Prime Minister Keir Starmer, given his leadership is already fairly beleaguered?
0: Well, probably not that damaging, Mel, for precisely that reason. He's already on such shaky ground over this whole affair. The fact that he appointed Lord Mandelson in the first place, he has apologised for, but that has not stopped the critics. Analysts here today, one commentator said this is like the bad news boomerang that just keeps coming back. The opposition reminded the country again today of Sir Keir's terrible lack of judgment in appointing Lord Mandelson in the first place, saying it was a failure visible from space that will define his premiership. But look, they've been criticising him all along for this. I don't think this makes it any worse for him than it already was.
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2: Well, the search for two missing people in a cave in Laos continues after five men were rescued over the weekend. Some rescue workers searching the flooded cave report hearing a knocking sound, but others say the sounds could be from bats or from the wind. The two men are believed to be part of a group of seven villagers who entered the cave system almost 2 weeks ago to search for gold. CNN's Mike Valerio has the latest.
11: The day on Monday began with a healthy, cautious dose of optimism after rescuers started knocking. They heard something during some of those moments when they were knocking on the cave walls. But by nightfall on Monday, one member of the team told CNN it was unclear what the sounds were, and it was absolutely not the case that they heard knocking. Let's listen to what he said.
12: There has been a lot of reporting suggesting that we heard knocking back. That is absolutely not true. I had my ear to that hole as best I could listening, and there was definitely something unusual that I couldn't identify. Now, that could have been bats. That could have been the wind coming in. A lot of these caves have fissures through them as well. There were very unusual sounds coming down from below. They didn't necessarily sound rhythmic. They didn't sound like they were echoes or anything like that, but there has been a lot of reporting saying, oh, we heard knocking. That is absolutely not the case.
11: So what does the team know? Well, new reporting from our colleague Will Ripley, who is on the scene, is conveying that they will potentially look at new tunnels that they have discovered, not one but four, where they could hopefully, potentially get to the two men who still remain missing. It is a very difficult enterprise to figure out where the two men are because they didn't enter at the same time as the other people who made it out of the cave so far. They took a different route and they went into the cave system earlier before the men who have managed to make it out of that cave system. Also, an air pocket where the two men could be, according to members of the rescue team. It is tighter and more unpleasant than the crevasses, than the spaces that rescuers have had to move through so far. So certainly, the operation is not over, but challenges certainly still remain.
2: CNN's Mike Valerio with that report. Time to take a look at the finance screens now. The All Ords recovered a little in the last hour or so, still down 0.6%. The ASX 200 also down 0.7%. One Aussie dollar currently buying 71.6 US cents. We'll have a look at the weather as well across our capitals today. Plenty of shower activity about. It is sunny in Brisbane though, your top 24 degrees today. Sydney, showers for you atop top of 20 degrees. Wet weather expected in Canberra. A chilly 13, your maximum today. Melbourne 17 with some showers in the mix. Broly ready in Hobart as well.

Well, your top is 14 for the day. Plenty of showers moving through. Wet weather and becoming windy if you're in Adelaide. Your top for today is 17. Over to the west, your top in Perth, 19 degrees. Showers also in the mix for you there. It is sunny though. If you're in Darwin today, you're heading for a top of 31 degrees under clear skies. It's time now for a news update.

0: ABC News with Melanie Scott. A major Russian attack has targeted the Ukrainian capital, Kyiv, with at least four people injured and an apartment block heavily damaged. Kyiv Mayor Vitaly Klitschko says a missile strike on a multi-story building has caused a collapse and people might be trapped under the rubble. He says a different apartment block is on fire after debris apparently struck the roof. Thousands of residents in Kyiv have been taking refuge inside metro stations and other shelters after air raid warnings. Australia's lowest paid workers will get a pay rise of almost 6% from next month. The Fair Work Commission has ruled that the minimum wage of $24.95 an hour should increase to $26.44 or $1,004 a week for 100,000 of the lowest paid employees from the 1st of July. 2.8 million workers on higher paying awards will get a 4.75% pay increase. Commission President Adam Hatcher says they considered the uncertainty in the economy due to the conflict in the Middle East.
1: Until about February this year, most elements of economic and business performance in Australia were sound, with the result that the rate of inflation increased by more than forecast. This has added uncertainty as to the trajectory of the economy, at least in the near future.
0: An Indigenous family from Coffs Harbour on the New South Wales north coast is taking a global clothing retailer to the federal court over alleged racial discrimination. Claire Simmons reports.
2: In December last year, Kanye Jarrett and Russell Edwards, then aged 17 and 15, were shopping with family at a Superdry store in Sydney. The federal court case alleges the two teenage boys were targeted by staff and told to leave the store. The family's lawyer, Patrick Turner with Maurice Blackburn, says no child or family should have to experience the distress and humiliation of being singled out because of their race. Superdry's Australian retail operator, Brand Collective, told the ABC in a statement the company values diversity and works hard to make stores welcoming and inclusive. The company said it cannot comment further due to court proceedings.
0: A 16-year-old boy has died and three 14-year-olds are in hospital after a spree of alleged car thefts culminated in a fatal crash in Katherine this morning. Police received a report of a vehicle stolen from Zimmern Drive in Katherine just before 10:30 p.m. yesterday. They allege the youths drove to Charles Darwin University, where they abandoned the vehicle before two additional vehicles were allegedly stolen. At around 6 a.m. this morning, one of the vehicles was involved in a single vehicle rollover on the Stuart Highway north of Katherine. Sections of the highway remain closed and investigations are ongoing. The Queensland Government has watered down its proposed changes to

0: Limits when passing pedestrians on shared paths, but a 25-kilometre limit will apply otherwise. Transport Minister Brent Mickleberg says it strikes the right balance.
1: Cracking down on those who do the wrong thing or facilitating the legal use for those who will do the right thing.
0: He says people with a medical condition or a disability will also be able to get an exemption from the licensing rules.
2: The federal government is being urged to do more to support environment programs as invasive pest campaigners express disappointment over funding cuts. Eradication programs to control invasive pests like wild deer, carp, foxes, cane toads and feral pigs experienced cuts in the recent budget. The Invasive Species Council's Jack Goff says they're seeing an increasing number of feral animals.
3: Just the other day, the Agriculture and the Environment Minister was celebrating the eradication of cats on Little Dog Island off Tasmania. That funding comes directly from the programs that have now been cut.
2: Fiji's government has formally welcomed Israel's foreign minister for the inauguration of Israel's embassy in the capital, Suva. Gideon Saar is visiting Fiji for a series of official engagements, including a traditional welcoming ceremony ahead of bilateral talks with Prime Minister Sitavani Rambuka. Israel's embassy will be officially opened later this afternoon as the two countries mark a new chapter in diplomatic relations. This is ABC News. We'll have more news in half an hour. For more news is available at any time on the ABC Listen.
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4: I'm Rhiannon Elston. It's great to be with you here on News Radio this Tuesday, the 2nd of June. Coming up, Donald Trump says he's helped broker a backdown in Lebanon after speaking to Israel's Benjamin Netanyahu as well as Hezbollah representatives. Here at home, the federal government is facing criticism over planned changes to gambling laws. Advocates say they should go further. And an independent inquiry into the AUKUS Defence Pact will be launched today, backed by crowdfunding and spearheaded by former Environment Minister and singer Peter Garrett. First, though, to Lebanon. President Donald Trump is claiming he's averted an escalation in the conflict there thanks to his calls to the Israeli Prime Minister Benjamin Netanyahu and Hezbollah representatives. Both Lebanon and Israel confirmed a tentative agreement had been reached. It means a halt to Israel's threatened strikes on Beirut in return for Hezbollah stopping its attacks. But Israeli Prime Minister Benjamin Netanyahu has warned that if firing by Hezbollah continued, the planned IDF strikes would go ahead. All day, in anticipation of those air raids, civilians were fleeing parts of Beirut. Among those getting ready to leave the Lebanese capital was this woman, Miriam.
6: We live in fear. We used to be living in survival mode, but like fear is eating us. The whole family is sitting on the TV hour by hour, watching whether their house is being demolished or not. So death is approaching, you know, hour by hour from people that we love, that we know. It's close to us, to the life that we know.
4: Here's more from the BBC's John Sudworth, who is in Beirut.
7: I'm in southern Beirut, standing on a rooftop overlooking the suburb of Dahiya. We're a safe distance from it, but nonetheless, we get a pretty good view of it. Looking into the crowded streets of Dahiya, those buildings stacked closely together in there, all the way to the Mediterranean Sea in the far distance. There are very few lights on at all. As we drove into this area this morning, we saw coming the other way thousands of vehicles. The warning from the Israeli Prime Minister that he was going to begin strikes again here came shortly before 10 o'clock in the morning, and almost immediately people piled into their cars, pushing children in, what baggage they could carry, and they took to this city's highways, getting themselves out to safety. The reason the Israelis say they are coming back to this particular suburb is because it's a known Hezbollah stronghold. And as expected, many of those people who spoke to us from their car windows, stuck in those traffic jams, did indeed tell us they supported Hezbollah. We will be victorious, they were saying. We will be back.
4: The BBC's John Sudworth in Beirut. Well, as the fighting in Lebanon continues, the fragile ceasefire between the US and Iran remains intact for now. Since the start of the war, the US has consistently claimed to have the upper hand in its war on Iran.

0: US Defense Secretary Pete Hegseth says Iran's military has been decimated. But just how much damage has Iran's military done to the US military and US defense sites in the region? Well, Merlin Thomas from BBC Verify says satellite imagery tells a different story to the one being told by Washington.
1: We've seen throughout this war lots and lots of images of US-Israeli strikes around Iran, targeting military sites, nuclear sites. But what we've seen less of, or less pictures and videos of, are really Iranian strikes on US bases and sites in the Gulf, in the Middle East. And so we focused on those. And what we've seen using verified videos and satellite imagery is that there could be a much more extensive damage than previously thought. And we found that 20 US military sites across 8 countries in the Middle East have been damaged. And it's worth saying the US hasn't said much about this. So finding this out has been really interesting because we've seen really targeted kind of strikes on hangars, fighter jets, warehouses, bases, and also some really expensive military equipment as well.
2: I guess when you weigh up the numbers, the US might say that in sheer terms of numbers, the US has hit far more targets. So why is it significant what you've revealed in your report as far as what's been hit now?
1: Exactly that, because the US has actually said that they've hit 13,000 targets in Iran. So that's a huge, significant number. Obviously, on the other hand, we've found that these are 20 military sites, and it might not sound like much, but it's about what has been hit. And we found things like THAAD systems that have been damaged. And those are basically just things that intercept missiles and drones. And they're really expensive to make. They can take around $1 billion to manufacture. And the amount of time it takes to make them as well, it's a long lead time. And so the fact that these have been damaged, experts say, is really significant.
2: So if this conflict continues to drag on, what you're saying is, on the one hand, Iran now has given itself access once again to, I guess, sort of older military equipment, these sort of large missiles that travel long distances. But some of these targeted attacks that your reports have suggested, is this coming from sort of new tech, the kind of stuff we're seeing in Ukraine with drones and things like that?
1: It's exactly that. Lots and lots of drone attacks. And it's proving really effective because you've got, on the one hand, really expensive equipment that the US has made and taken a long time to kind of strategize and plan over, versus lots of these cheaply made drones. And we've seen that a lot, as you say, in Ukraine. We've seen that also used by the Lebanese armed group Hezbollah in Lebanon as well against the Israeli army. And we're seeing this more and more. And experts have said that, you know, they've used a significant number of these drones, but they've still got plenty left in the tank.
0: Merlin Thomas from BBC Verify reporting there. Returning home now, and a group of Australians are launching their own independent inquiry into the AUKUS Defence Pact, scrutinising its cost, sustainability and ongoing public support. Spearheading the probe as lead commissioner is Peter Garrett. Yes, the Midnight Oil lead singer, longtime activist and also former Labor Environment Minister. Now this week, Defence Minister Richard Marles announced the government will now buy 3 second-hand Virginia-class submarines from the US, but initially, the plan was to buy 2 second-hand submarines and 1 that was brand new. The independent inquiry is being launched at Parliament House this morning by independent members Andrew Wilkie and David Pocock. Mr. Pocock explains why they're moving forward with the inquiry.
3: It really shouldn't be for civil society to have to fundraise and then actually set up an inquiry to examine the most consequential defence decision in a generation. But here we are. The parliament has failed. Both sides of politics don't want any scrutiny over this AUKUS agreement. And it just strikes me as ridiculous that we've seen the UK and US both hold inquiries into the pact. But Australia, the ones who are actually paying for it all and are essentially hedging our defence strategy on the acquisition of nuclear power submarines, refuses to actually look at it.
4: Okay, so what exactly will this people's inquiry be investigating?
3: Well, it'll really be up to the commissioners, but I assume they will be hearing from Australians as to their views. They'll be speaking to experts about the case for AUKUS, the case for nuclear-powered submarines, and some of the trade-offs where we see such a big chunk of the defence budget going to buying a handful of submarines, and what that means that we're not spending money on here in Australia.
4: Okay, I'm understanding that it'll be a five-month community-based investigation. It's being launched on Tuesday and there'll be a final report by 30th of October. There'll be public hearings and written submissions. Peter Garrett, though, leading this, I know he's long been a critic of AUKUS. Is he the right person to lead that?
3: Well, I think he's obviously from the Labor Party, and I certainly hear more and more people involved in the Labor Party raising concerns. And I think this is really to try and get some clarity about the AUKUS agreement, how it stacks up. And you know, we just see time and time again a lack of detail. You know, you look back in April, the submarine bill for the decade quietly just jumped up by a third from $53 billion up to $96 billion. Then at an overseas defence event, we get an announcement that, well, we're not actually buying new nuclear power submarines anymore. We're just going to get secondhand ones. And there is just no scrutiny over these decisions. So I think having someone like Peter Garrett there, he clearly knows how the system works. He's been a minister. He knows the pressures. And I think he's someone that Australians sort of recognise and respect.
4: I assume he won't be the only person involved in this inquiry. Will there be others?
3: Yes, there will be other commissioners that will be announced later today.
4: And might they have differing opinions to Peter Garrett on AUKUS before they start, at least?
3: Yeah, I think there's a broad range of people involved, and I think the aim really is to get the community and also experts in front of this inquiry to really hear all sides of the argument. And I just do not understand why the major parties don't feel the need to actually have scrutiny on such a huge decision for us as a country. And you know, it probably points to the declining trust in the major parties when they will not subject themselves to any sort of scrutiny.
4: I do hear your frustration on the lack of scrutiny here, but I'm wondering, considering that this inquiry is independent, has no standing with the government or the Defence Force, could the horse have already bolted? And is there a risk that whatever this

0: Waitaro minister saying that we do need a plan B when it comes to AUKUS. The crossbench has been asking the government about a plan B for the last 4 years, and up till very recently, both sides of politics have essentially said there's no need for plan B. We only have one plan, and that is AUKUS. And that does not seem like a great strategy when you look at defence and you look at, one, the cost blowouts, and two, just how many projects are delayed. Mm-hmm. And a number of projects, we end up really not getting the capability delivered that has been promised.
1: That was Independent MP David Pocock speaking with News Radio's Sarah Morris. This is ABC News Radio. I'm Rhiannon Elston. Here are the headlines. Three new vaccines are being developed to tackle the rare species of Ebola that has already killed around 250 people in Central Africa. The International AIDS Vaccine Initiative, which is working on one vaccine, says the outbreak is threatening to be the worst ever. The UN has held an emergency meeting after Israel intensified its attacks in southern Lebanon. US President Donald Trump says he's spoken with the Israeli Prime Minister and the Iran-allied militant group Hezbollah through mediators, and that they've agreed to dial back their attacks. And tennis great Serena Williams has announced she'll be making a comeback to the game at the Queen's Club in London later this month. And on that note, let's stick with all the latest in sport. Mark Adnall is with us once again. Mark, hello.
2: G'day, Rhiannon. Good morning. Yeah, plenty of tennis news about at the French Open first. Italian Matteo Einaudi, he's made it through to the quarterfinals of the French Open after a five-set thriller against American Francis Tiafoe Roland Garros. Einaudi and Tiafoe were on court for nearly 5.5 hours, with the 25-year-old Italian eventually winning 7-6, 6-7, 3-6, 7-6, 6-4. Einaudi joins fellow Italians Flavio Caboli and Matteo Berrettini in the last eight of the tournament. In the women's world number one, Aryna Sabalenka, she's beaten Naomi Osaka to go through to the quarterfinals in Paris. Sabalenka won in straight sets 7-5, 6-3 in just under 90 minutes. The 28-year-old will next play Deanna Snyder, who knocked American Madison Keys out of the tournament. Sabalenka has paid tribute to Osaka.
3: Such a great player, always tough battles against her, super aggressive tennis. I'm

0: the Women's Tennis Association has welcomed Serena Williams's decision to return to professional competition at the age of 44. The 23-time Grand Slam singles champion has accepted a wildcard into the doubles at the Queen's Club in London. That's a precursor to Wimbledon in July. Her last tournament was the 2022 US Open, and at the time she said she did not want to use the word retiring, but rather said that she was evolving away from tennis. WTA Chair Valerie Camillo says it will be great to see Serena back on court.
1: Serena's one of the greatest athletes of all time, a true champion whose legacy extends far beyond the court. Her return is an expression of her passion for competition, and I can't wait to see her face a new generation of top players.
0: Wallabies winger Corey Toole has re-signed with the ACT Brumbies. The 26-year-old has 6 caps for Australia after debuting last year, has now extended his stay in Canberra until the end of the 2028 season. The Brumbies will take on Wellington and New Zealand in Friday's Super Rugby Pacific qualifying final. Geelong AFL coach Chris Scott says he will spend the next 2 days planning how to combat Adelaide captain Jordan Dawson when the two teams meet on Thursday night. The Crows sit 8th on the ladder at the halfway point of the season, while the Cats are in 4th spot. Dawson has frequently been among the highest rated players on the ground this season, and Scott says he's hard to match up on because of his versatility.
2: Dawson's a difficult one, and he must be a challenge for their coach. I guess this might be similar to some of the questions we've had over the years about where Dangerfield might play. It's kind of like Dawson might be one of the best defenders, the best forwards and the best midfielders in the competition, but you've got to choose to play him somewhere.
0: Matildas defender Steph Catley says the team's upcoming friendlies against Mexico will help turn the page on Australia's heartbreaking loss in soccer's Asian Cup. Australia lost the final 1-0 to Japan back in March, denying the Matildas a chance at winning a trophy on home soil. The national team is back in Australia, ahead of 2 matches against Mexico, with the first in Newcastle on Saturday night. Catley says the games will serve as important preparation in the lead-up to next year's World Cup.
3: This kind of time goes really, really fast leading into major tournaments, but it's another opportunity for us to breed younger players and to give them big experiences, and these games coming up against Mexico will be another chance to do that.
0: Still in soccer, Joe Lolley will leave Sydney FC after 4 years at the club. The 33-year-old scored 36 goals in 115 matches for the Sky Blues. Rhiannon, that's all the sport for now. More sport coming up a bit later on.
4: All right, Mark Abnell, thanks very much for the update.

0: even higher increase of almost 6% to over $1,000 a week for the first time. ACTU Secretary Sally McManus says the result is a win for low-paid workers.
1: It's above inflation pay rise that the Fair Work Commission has granted to 3 million low-paid Aussies. It's also very welcome that they've awarded a 6% pay increase to 100,000 of the lowest paid Australians. This is a really good outcome for everyone struggling with cost of living. In particular, of course, the lowest paid Aussies are the ones that are struggling the most with cost of living, and they need this pay rise absolutely. This will allow them to not just pay their bills, but to start making up some of what they've lost since 2021. One of the big things that the Fair Work Commission said today is that they recognise that previous inflation after COVID left low-paid workers behind where they were in 2021. And so today they've decided not just that people should keep up with cost of living, with inflation, but start to continue to get ahead. And that's really, really welcome. You know, the only spanner in this works, of course, is Donald Trump. And, you know, none of us know what he's going to do. Hopefully, if the war ends, that this will mean that throughout the whole calendar year that people will keep ahead of the cost of living. So this is a great outcome for Aussie workers today. We welcome it on behalf of the union movement, who really fought and argued for this pay rise. Now, I've got two people with me today that are bravely going to speak to you. First is Janita. She's a retail worker and directly benefits from this pay increase.
0: That was ACTU Secretary Sally McManus speaking there. The federal government's plan to tackle gambling advertising is facing criticism from anti-gambling advocates and crossbench MPs who argue Labor's draft laws are full of loopholes that will do little to protect children. Labor released its legislation on Friday afternoon, revealing nighttime footy games and other sports aired after 8:30 at night can still contain betting ads. Here's political reporter Sarah Tomevska.
2: Gambling reform advocate Mark Kempster knows what addiction is like.
3: Oh, I was betting every day, every hour. I was betting at work, I was betting after work, on the weekends. I was betting before I put my son to bed at night.
2: Gambling apps on his phone made betting dangerously easy, but he says the culture around gambling didn't help.
3: The advertising is definitely a huge part of it. Like, even back then, it was this idea that it was cool to do it with your friends and it was a blokey, masculine thing to do, I suppose. And I come from a very sporty environment. I played a lot of footy down here in Tassie where I live, and it was in that type of culture, I suppose.
2: The link between sports and gambling.
4: Brilliant work by David Pocock.
2: Something former Wallabies captain and independent Senator David Pocock knows well.
5: This seems to have been something that's just gone through the roof over the last decade.
2: He's among several crossbenchers and advocates who argue Labor's draft laws don't go far enough, pointing out the bill implements just 3 of 31 recommendations in the late Peter Murphy's report on gambling.
5: The big ones from the Murphy report were a full gambling ad ban, a national regulator, and banning inducements. This bill doesn't do any of those things.
2: The draft laws would ban gambling ads around school pickup and drop-off times, block online ads for under 18s, and limit gambling ads to 3 per hour on daytime TV with a total ban during live sports. But after 8:30 p.m, gambling ads would still be allowed during scheduled and unscheduled breaks like halftime or weather delays. The changes have been labelled draconian by the gambling lobby, but prominent anti-gambling advocate Reverend Tim Costello says
6: that is a profound failure to de-link gambling and sport.
2: Short of implementing a total ad ban and a national regulator, Reverend Costello says there is a key change Labor should make.
6: To actually say we are going to ban inducements. Inducements are the most, well, evil, predatory feature of the gambling industry.
2: Mark Kempster agrees.
3: Oh, they're hugely effective. Like they are things that make you bet longer. So you're given, like, if your horse runs second or third, basically they give you your money back. But it's a credit; you can't take it out of the system until you.

0: you bet it again. So it's like if you walk into a casino and they keep giving you chips at a table to keep betting.
1: But he says there are positives in the proposed reforms.
0: Like in terms of banning advertising at stadiums and on players' jerseys, that is a really good thing, and I'll give them the credit for that, because we don't need children buying shirts with PointsBet or SportsBet or whatever it is.

0: political spectrum tell me that they know this is what their community wants. And I think if there was a conscience vote on this, a much stronger reform package would sail through the House and the Senate.
1: Communications Minister Annika Wells says Labor's reforms will minimise children's exposure to gambling ads and break the link between sport and gambling. The Greens and Coalition have been critical, but are yet to state a formal position on the legislation.
2: Sarah Tomevska reporting there. Well, if you are listening to us on AM or FM, you're about to be taken to proceedings at Parliament House. 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
2: And today from the team at News Daily, who will invest in Elon Musk's SpaceX fission? Quinn Slobodian is the co-author of Muskism, A Guide for the Perplexed, and they join the podcast to discuss Elon Musk's plans for SpaceX and also what might happen when it goes public on the NASDAQ stock market this month. So that is coming up today on the News Daily podcast with Sam Hawley, if you'd like to catch that. Well, right now it's time for a check of the finance screens. The All Ords is down today, 0.9%. The ASX 200 also trending down 0.9%. One Aussie dollar currently buying 71.5 US cents. In terms of the weather across our capitals, a lot of shower activity around today. In Brisbane, though, looking sunny for you, a top of 24. Showers on the forecast in Sydney, your maximum today 20. A chilly 13, your top in Canberra, also expecting those showers. Wet weather moving into Melbourne, 17. Brolly handy in Hobart as well, just 14 degrees for you.

0: ABC News with Melanie Scott. France says nothing can justify the scale of Israel's military operation in Lebanon. Linda Gruen reports.
1: Israel has ramped up its attacks on southern Lebanon, a move that's been condemned by several Western countries. The US President Donald Trump says he's spoken to the leaders of Israel and Hezbollah through mediators and that they've agreed to dial down their fighting. So far, there's been no sign of that. The UN Security Council has met for an emergency summit to discuss the issue.
2: Nous reconnaissons le droit d'Israël à se défendre.
1: France's ambassador to the UN, Jérôme Bonafont, says that while Paris recognizes Israel's right to defend itself against Hezbollah, attacks, nothing can justify the thousands of civilian deaths. The chief of the UN has called the situation deeply alarming and is urging both sides to stop fighting.
0: A community-led public inquiry has been launched into the $368 billion AUKUS defence pact. The nationwide probe will hold public hearings to scrutinise the agreement between Australia, the United Kingdom and the United States. The government has announced it will buy three second-hand Virginia-class submarines from the US instead of the initial plan to buy one new submarine and two second-hand ones. Former Chief of the Defence Force, retired Admiral Chris Barry, is among commissioners heading the inquiry and says the big questions remain over the big deal.
3: I want to hear from the expertise in the Department of Defence because it's 20 years since I was involved. I want to know what's been going on behind some of those closed doors to find out what the deal really looks like.
0: The Fair Work Commission has awarded a 4.75% pay rise for almost 3 million workers on award rates. National Work reporter Bronwyn Herbert has more.
4: Around 20% of all workers in Australia are on award wages and the new rate will begin from July the 1st. While only a very small proportion of the workforce is covered by the minimum wage, that will increase by 5.97% to over $1,000 a week for the first time. The Commission's President, Adam Hatcher, says the rise stops short of fully restoring real wages, citing inflation risks and global uncertainty, and only constitutes just over 11% of the national wage bill. Unions had pushed for a 6% rise.

0: getting taxed at the rate that they should be. And what that means is that there is accumulation of wealth at the top, which stops those assets from being used by the government to end poverty for millions, to pay for better public services, to make things like hospital wait lists shorter.
1: Three new vaccines are being developed to tackle the rare species of Ebola that has already killed around 250 people in Central Africa. The International AIDS Vaccine Initiative, which is working on one vaccine, says the outbreak is threatening to be the worst ever. The University of Oxford and the pharma company Moderna is also researching vaccines. There are more than 1,000 suspected cases in the Democratic Republic of Congo, and health experts are worried that the outbreak could reach the size of the Ebola outbreak in West Africa in 2014, when more than 11,000 people died. A Sydney council will employ a full-time staff member to catch locals who are poisoning trees to improve their views. People and companies caught in the act face fines of up to $6,000, but Mossman Council on the Lower North Shore says people are taking the risk because an increase in property values outweighs the penalties. Mossman Mayor Anne-Marie Kimber says the issue isn't confined to harbourside suburbs.
2: Many, many councils across the city are frustrated with this situation, and I think having someone proactively spending their time 100% looking to protect the trees in the area is a really good initiative when the fines just aren't disincentivising people enough to stop vandalising the trees.
1: Wallabies winger Corey Toole has re-signed with the ACT Brumbies. The 26-year-old has six caps for the Australia after debuting last year and has now extended his stay in Canberra until the end of the 2028 season. The Brumbies will take on Wellington in New Zealand in Friday's Super Rugby Pacific qualifying final. This is ABC News. We'll have more news in half an hour.
3: Good afternoon. This is The World Today. G'day, I'm Andy Park, coming to you from Gadigal Land in Sydney. This Tuesday, Donald Trump says Israel and Hezbollah will pause their attacks to help him preserve Iranian peace talks. And 3 years after hanging up her racket, Serena Williams announces

0: which will now go to $26.44 an hour, which is just over $1,000 a week for the first time. The Australian Council of Trade Unions, Sally McManus, has welcomed the decision.
1: This is a really good outcome for everyone struggling with cost of living. In particular, of course, lowest paid Aussies are the ones that are struggling the most with cost of living, and they need this pay rise absolutely. This will allow them to not just pay their bills, but to start making up some of what they've lost since 2021.
2: That's ACTU Secretary Sally McManus. Bronwyn, unions, of course, had been pushing for a 6% increase, while business groups wanted to the increase to be, you know, more in the 3% range. So does this mean this is a bit of a compromise by the Fair Work Commission?
0: Yes, it really is just a difficult balancing act, and somewhere there in the middle to both support the lowest paid workers, but also, you know, not then creating, you know, too much wage pressure then onto businesses. And, you know, these pay rates will take effect from July the 1st, so workers will see those higher wages from that first full pay period after it. We also heard from a worker at the union press conference a short time ago.
3: I'm currently a uni student. I'm working two retail jobs, helping my family pay with groceries or just anything around the house, cost of living. A lot of people my age are starting to get another job as well because one retail job just isn't enough anymore right now. And yeah, and it's definitely going to help with Hextep as well.
2: That's one of the workers at the press conference today, Janita, reacting to the Fair Work Commission's announcement today. And Bronwyn, what's been the reaction from business to this announcement?

0: people don't know where to go anymore.
1: The panic caused by Israeli Prime Minister Benjamin Netanyahu's earlier threat to step up his onslaught.
2: There will not be a situation in which Hezbollah attacks our cities and our citizens, and its terrorist headquarters in Beirut, in Dahiye, remains out of bounds.
1: Israel's Prime Minister seemingly yielding to days of pressure from his country's military and members of his own cabinet to give the green light to striking the Lebanese capital.
2: We are continuing to deepen our operational activity on the ground in southern Lebanon and are eliminating Hezbollah strongholds. Hezbollah is on the run.
1: Israel strikes on what it calls Hezbollah targets in Lebanon South have been met with a surge in Hezbollah rocket and drone attacks on Israeli troops in the occupied territory and on weary Israeli communities on the other side of the border. Bosmat Kohav is a resident of Israel's north.
3: A normal person cannot stand the crazy situation we have here. Those decisions has nothing to do with our life here. We only want to live.
1: In March, Hezbollah opened fire on Israel in solidarity with its backers in Tehran, days after the US and Israel began attacking the Iranian regime. Iran insists any ceasefire deal in that conflict must include an end to hostilities in Lebanon, despite Israeli attempts in recent months to treat them as separate conflicts. The spokesperson for Iran's foreign ministry is Esmail Barghai.
4: A ceasefire in Lebanon is an inseparable part of any ceasefire and any final agreement to end the war, an obvious reason for the escalation in the atrocities by the Zionist regime over recent days in Lebanon is to destroy even the slightest possibility for the ongoing diplomatic processes to lead the improvement in the situation. And again, the US is responsible for this. We can't consider the US and the Zionist regime as two separate agents.
1: And with Iran declaring it would suspend talks with the US on ending the broader regional war in protest over Israel's conduct in Lebanon, the situation on the ground shifted yet again. Donald Trump posting on social media that he'd convinced both Israel and Hezbollah to stop the shooting in Lebanon. But observers like David Satterfield are sceptical. He's a former US ambassador to Lebanon and Turkey, now director of Rice University's Baker Institute for Public Policy.
5: The president, the Iranian spokespersons, and Prime Minister Netanyahu are all doing public shaping. And all of their remarks are designed not for the other parties to hear as much as they are for their domestic constituencies to hear.
6: David Satterfield from Rice University's Baker Institute for Public Policy, ending that report by Nick Grimm and Matthew Doran. I'm Andy Park. Thanks for listening to The World Today on ABC Radio across Australia and on ABC Listen. If you like what you're hearing, subscribe to the podcast for all our stories. Just search for The World Today. Back home, and mental health experts are calling for urgent changes to the way police respond to acute episodes of mental illness following a Four Corners investigation into police brutality. The ABC this week revealed alleged and proven cases of police misconduct, including instances where police were charged after assaulting people experiencing psychotic and mental health episodes. Just a warning, some people might find parts of this story distressing. Here's Bridget Fitzgerald.
7: This footage, captured by police body-worn cameras in 2023, shows a woman sitting naked on a nature strip on a Western Sydney street.
8: I'm terrified of you people! Go away!
7: The woman is Jodie Knott. She lived with schizophrenia and was experiencing a psychotic episode. What happens next is a distressing, sickening assault. It was broadcast as part of an ABC Four Corners investigation on Monday.
9: Let him go. Let him go. Me.
7: The two officers, Nathan Black and Timothy Trouch, later pleaded guilty to common assault. Jodie Knott was initially charged herself, but the case was thrown out. She died of cancer 18 months after the attack. Mental health advocates say the Four Corners report, which also featured an alleged incident against a woman experiencing a manic episode, puts a spotlight on policing and mental illness.
10: Watching it was harrowing.
7: Sarah Logan is on the board of the Australian Society of Psychiatrists as a lived experience director.

0: She says mental health emergencies need a health response, not a punitive approach.
1: Mental health clinicians and paramedics are trained to understand symptoms, assess risks, and communicate therapeutically and reduce distress.
0: A report published in 2024 after a New South Wales Upper House inquiry into community and outpatient mental health care recommended comprehensive mental health training for police officers in consultation with consumers and carers. It also recommended police should work with partner agencies in responding to mental health emergencies, a point that was supported by the New South Wales government. The Australian Society of Psychiatrists is calling on the state government to implement the change. But aside from the proven instances of police brutality, experts say the broader question of how to respond to acute episodes of mental illness is a problem right across the country. Chris Maley is a professor of law at La Trobe University.
2: The police know that they are not well equipped to be responding to people in mental distress, and it consumes an enormous amount of police resources.
0: Chris Maley says there are instances where a police response to a mental illness episode does involve a clinician, but it's patchy.
2: There's a 2024 internal police, New South Wales police report that says 16 out of 57 police area commands and districts have ACER teams, which is where a clinician goes along with the police, but there's no 24-hour coverage anywhere in New South Wales. So it's not so much that different jurisdictions are doing it better, but we do have models that we know are better than just police responses, but they're not widely or consistently deployed.
0: He says when a response is clinician-led, a crisis is much more likely to be de-escalated.
2: Police are trained for safety, control, law enforcement. Mental distress requires a very different skill set. It requires compassion. It requires time and it requires the person who's responding to form a real human connection with the person who's experiencing distress.
0: Both Sarah Logan and Chris Maley say above all, the system needs better early intervention, more support for people experiencing mental illness so they don't end up in crisis in the first place. In a statement, a New South Wales government spokesperson says the Department of Health is working with New South Wales Police to develop a model to ensure people in psychological distress receive support that is responsive to their health needs. New South Wales Police did not respond to a request for comment.
3: Bridget Fitzgerald there. If that story raised any concerns for you or anyone you know, you can call Lifeline on 13 11 14. Well, there are signs artificial intelligence is already hitting parts of the Australian job market, but new research shows the impact is so far limited. The Monash University research based on nationwide payroll data has found while clerical and administration jobs are down, software jobs haven't crashed as expected. It comes as the CEO of the world's most valuable company, Nvidia, slams warnings about the AI threat to software jobs. Here's Stephanie Smale.
4: The boss of the computer chip design company turned AI powerhouse Nvidia says AI is powering software jobs, not taking them.
5: The number of engineers, software engineers, is actually increasing. People talk about AI reducing jobs, complete nonsense.
4: Nvidia CEO Jensen Huang was unlikely to paint a negative picture of the AI sector that sent the company's stocks into the stratosphere, its newest offering an AI chip for computers. But he argues AI is helping software engineers to do their job.
5: If you can hire a software engineer and you could generate $9 trillion worth of productive work, why wouldn't you want to hire more software engineers?
4: New research backs that call, finding that overall the AI revolution hasn't hurt the Australian jobs market yet, including the software engineering sector that's been a major focus. Zach Gross is a senior lecturer in economics at Monash University. He's used payroll data to look at the impacts of AI on jobs.
6: I look at Australian workers who are in jobs that we might think are going to be replaced by AI, so software engineers and coders, and telemarketers, and I compare those occupations to the rest of the Australian workforce. And I find that, perhaps surprisingly, there's been very little impact on those people's earnings.
4: The Monash payroll study has found that since 2022, there are less jobs for accounting clerks, keyboard operators, telemarketers, and in human resources. And some businesses have laid off staff. But Zach Gross points out the impacts are limited so far.
6: So there are some small signs of maybe weakness in some parts of the economy, but they're pretty small.
4: So is it fair to

0: say that your work has found that the overall jobs market in Australia is yet to be majorly disrupted by AI?
1: I think that's right. Look, it's probably too early to say that we can cancel the AI apocalypse forever. The future is always a bit uncertain. Things might change. AI might get better and firms might learn how to use it more comprehensively.
0: He concedes software jobs will be impacted, but says there won't necessarily be less humans getting paid.
1: Do I think we'll see mass unemployment? Probably not, but we might see quite a lot of change in how software engineers work. Instead of, you know, one big team of 12 people, you might see 12 little teams of one person.
0: NAB Chief Economist Sally Auld has also been looking at the AI impact on Australian jobs.
2: It's not like we're seeing widespread job losses, but we're just seeing slower rates of employment.
0: NAB's research has found the number of roles and hours worked was about 9% lower in jobs with higher exposure to AI since 2022. Sally Auld says that includes clerical and administrative tasks and professional services like banking, insurance, financial and legal services.
2: The message in all of this is that, you know, while Australia, you know, is certainly not at the frontier of AI adoption like the US or possibly China might be, we can nonetheless see, you know, the beginnings of some dynamics in the labour force data here in Australia.
3: That's NAB Chief Economist Sally Auld, ending that report by Stephanie Smale. Right-leaning parties are often seen as men's parties, parties with either a male-dominated membership or because of the perception of their stereotypically masculine political attitudes. But with One Nation's overall rise in the polls, there's this. Pauline Hanson is now the most popular party leader amongst women. So is that simply because she is female, or is it her far-right agenda resonating with women? Perhaps it's both. Sophia Amasari is the author of Grassroots Women in the Populist Radical Right, who joins me. Sophia, your book is a bit of a study on women's participation in far-right politics globally. Are there differences in why men or women would want to join far-right parties?
4: Yes, so actually my book shows that there are very little differences in the reasons why women and men support the far right, in the sense that for both groups, turning to the far right is a matter of expressing their dissatisfaction with the performance of mainstream parties. It is about cultural grievances against groups like immigrants, ethnic minorities, and refugees. And it is about economic grievances. So in this sense, women's reasons are not a, you know, softer or more feminine version of men's.
3: In fact, you say far-right parties are attracting more women voters than ever. And in fact, female leaders of far-right parties are not all that uncommon, particularly in European politics, are they?
4: No, they really are not. Now we have, you know, leaders like Giorgia Meloni of Brothers of Italy, who is Prime Minister of Italy. We have Alice Weidel, who is co-leader of the Alternative for Germany. And Marine Le Pen, until very recently, was the leader of Rassemblement National in France. So, you know, there is a small but substantive group of women leading far-right parties, and Pauline Hanson obviously belongs to this group. And what's interesting is that women leaders can make the far right look more legitimate. So we have political science research, including an experiment that I've conducted with a colleague, Dr. Yafion Off from the University of Hamburg in Germany, that shows that if a woman makes anti-immigrant statements, for example, they are seen as more socially acceptable by the public than if a man makes the same statement. So, you know, leaders like Hanson, Le Pen, Meloni are really helping make the far right more mainstream, respectable, and electorally viable to the eyes of the public.
3: And just to be clear, the rise in popularity of One Nation and I suppose the decline of the coalition is not just driven by women, it's men too. And are we seeing certain parallels with what we see abroad with women's participation in far-right movements with what we're seeing in terms of the rise of One Nation in polling here in Australia?
4: Yeah, absolutely. So the rise of a nation is not driven by women only. And if we look, you know, at the last year, the percentage of people supporting One Nation has increased among both women and men at similar rates. Nonetheless, this is part of an international trend. We see that women originally used to steer away from far-right parties, and the electorates of these parties were really man-dominated. Whereas now, even in Europe, they are increasingly supporting the far-right. And in Australia, we really see the similar trends as to why women and men are turning to the far right. So here in Australia, both women and men are voting for One Nation because they want to express their disillusionment with Labour and the coalition parties for their handling of the cost of living crisis, and also because they perceive that immigration is now too high. So they perceive immigrants as being both a cultural and an economic threat.
3: Sophia Amasari is a research fellow at Griffith University. Nice to talk to you.
4: Thank you very much, Andy. Thanks for having me.
3: She's a Grand Slam champion 23 times over, but that's clearly not enough for tennis great Serena Williams, who plans to make a return to competitive tennis at next month's Queen's Tournament in London. She's entered the doubles draw with Canadian teenager Victoria Mboko. Rachel Mealy has more.
5: She's considered the queen of tennis. Now the Queen's Tournament awaits her return.
6: I gotta change my number.
5: In a social media post sponsored by Nike, Serena Williams walks off the tennis court to attend to her buzzing phone. On the screen, the caption reads, "Guess everybody heard the news." Laura Robson is a British former professional player and is now the director of the Queen's Club Championships tournament held in London.
7: It's just so great to have such a big name involved in the grass court season. She's going to be on the doubles court with Vicky and Boko.
5: Serena Williams's return has been a topic of speculation for months after she registered with tennis's mandatory anti-doping program last year. John McEnroe, who's currently commentating on the French Open for TNT Sports, says making a comeback at 44 isn't easy.
8: I mean, I'm semi-shocked that she's decided to do this at her age after having two kids and what she's accomplished. When's the last match? Like four years ago. So that's a big ask even for Serena, but it's awesome for tennis, let's be real.
9: And if, I mean, we're talking about
8: her,
9: it.
8: She wants
9: it.
8: Exactly. She's the GOAT.
5: John McEnroe suspects Serena Williams won't finish up at Queen's but may seek entry into Wimbledon in a few weeks' time.
8: So if she's coming back, she's not coming back because I'm happy to play and it's fun. She wants to go win another major. That's the only reason that I can think of that Serena Williams would want to play tennis again, not to go out and just play. She could do that anytime she wanted, right?
5: Louise Fleming is an Australian tennis commentator and coach. She says Serena Williams is a huge draw card for the sport, and tournament organisers all over the world would be hoping she's coming to play.
10: I think they'd be salivating. Yeah. I know that the US Open would really be wanting to have Serena back. I mean, she fills seats. There's no question about it. She is probably, you know, one of the athletes that everybody loves to watch. She brings so much excitement to the game.
5: Williams stepped away from the court 4 years ago with 23 Grand Slam singles titles to her name. She ultimately fell one major short of tying Margaret Court's all-time record of 24 majors.
10: I think what drives Serena is the fact that she's missing the game. I think she wants to go back. She'd love to hit number 24 if she can. So that's kind of, for me, the driving force for her. Novak's got it, and that's something that she'd like to have as well.
3: Australian tennis commentator and coach Louise Fleming. Rachel Mealy, also pretty handy with a racket with that report. And that's all from the World Today team. I'm Andy Park. Hope to see you at the same time tomorrow. Bye for now.
11: Thanks very much to the team at The World Today. It's good to be with you here on News Radio this Tuesday. We're about to take you to the National Press Club. Today's speaker is Michael Liebrich. He's the co-managing partner of EcoPragma Capital, and he's also the chief executive of Liebrich Associates. His address today will focus on clean energy, and he's arguing that whatever the question is, clean energy is the answer. So let's take you there now, the National Press Club.
9: Hello and welcome to the National Press Club and today's Westpac Address. My name is Corey McLeod. I'm the publisher of InnovationAus.com.

0: and a director of the National Press Club. Our guest today is Michael Liebreich. He's co-managing partner of Eco Pragma Capital and CEO of his own consulting company. His speech today is entitled, "Whatever the Question, Clean Energy is the Answer." He will advocate that while solar and wind dominate new electricity generation around the world, including Africa and the Asia-Pacific region, we must electrify everything we can, whether it be transport, manufacturing or hard-to-abate industry. By way of background, he founded Bloomberg NEF, the leading global research company on the policies, commodity markets and disruptive technologies shaping the future of energy. He's also the founder of the podcast Cleaning Up, and he's had various energy efficiency roles within the UK government. And, by way of interest, he is a former Olympian, having skied for Great Britain at the 1992 Albertville Olympics. He is in Australia as a guest of the Energy Efficiency Council. I remind all of our members at the club that we have a podcast that will be available later on the website today. Let's begin, and please welcome Michael Liebreich. Welcome.
1: So, with that introduction, people ask, did I win? I was a mogul skier, and the answer is no, because the Australians win. So, many thanks for your introduction. I would like to add my acknowledgement of the Ngunnawal people and pay my respect to their elders, their customs and continuous culture. I feel enormously honoured to be addressing you here today, and not a little intimidated. I realise coming over to Australia as a Brit and talking about energy, particularly clean energy, I'm risking a rerun of the Bodyline scandal of the 1930s. But it is a critical time to be having a conversation about energy for obvious reasons. This March, Fatih Birol, executive director of the International Energy Agency, addressed this very same audience about the consequences of the conflict in the Gulf and the closure of the Strait Hormuz. Now, a few days before he spoke here, literally, I had actually been to visit him in Paris and we recorded an episode of Cleaning Up, and he called it the mother of all energy crises. Since then, there's been an uneasy ceasefire, and energy prices have fallen back, but they're still 40% or 70% higher than they were before the crisis. And two commodities of particular importance to Australia and Australians have been very hard hit, disproportionately hit, and that is diesel and jet fuel. Now, we're told that there might be a deal any day between the US and Iran, and that would end the conflict.

is. We've had COVID, we've had fractured supply chains, we've had a huge spike in inflation, we've had the Russian invasion of Ukraine, the US's Liberation Day, and the ongoing tariff wars, President Trump's assault on NATO. And now we need to add to this the looming specter of potentially large-scale job losses from AI. So it shouldn't be surprising that people are anxious and they're angry and they're turning to populists on the left and right in unprecedented numbers. But let's not overtrade today's trend. Energy prices are still nowhere near the peaks that they reached in the aftermath of the Russian invasion of Ukraine. And climate change is by no means off the agenda. Most of the public understand that it poses a very grave threat, which will only worsen if it's not addressed. They would like to reduce emissions, even to stay on track for

the famous net zero. But it is the top priority only for a dwindling minority. The days in which society mandated its leaders to eliminate carbon emissions at any cost are well and truly over. There's a new urgency in the search for resilience and a focus on costs. Luckily, as the title of my speech suggests, whatever the question, clean energy can offer, if not the whole answer, at least a very large part of it. As we are gathered here today, 20% of all electricity being generated around the world is from wind and solar. This year, wind and solar will each generate as much as all the nuclear plants in the world. Together, they will generate more electricity than natural gas. And if you add hydro to the mix, renewables have overtaken coal. That's right. Renewables now generate more power than King Coal. And if there's one thing that should get your attention here today, it would be that statement. Now, China, back in 2005, when I started building my analysis in this space, China's power was 80% coal-powered. Today, the number is a bit over 50%. And last year, we probably all know that China added enough coal-fired power stations to cover Australia's power demand twice over. But despite those new plants, China last year used less, not more, coal. That's the reality. The explosive growth of renewables is happening everywhere. So last year, over 80% of the electricity generation in Africa, the Middle East, South and Southeast Asia was wind and solar. And it's clearly not because these countries are particularly woke or because they're trying to please their World Bank or even their BRIC bank overlords. It's because renewables represent the cheapest way for those countries to secure additional power for their growing economies. As long as you have access to finance, you want to build the asset, you don't want to burn the fuel. And ask your mining companies, because they've been building wind and solar for years. Now, Australia plays a lead.

but also because at 75% renewable penetration, South Australia is one of the absolute leaders among the world's grids. In fact, behind only Denmark and ahead of California. You're also, as I'm sure everyone here knows, world leaders in the penetration of residential solar roofs, serving comfortably over 30% of all your homes. And crucially, it's not just about the number of the penetration. You are also leaders in being able to install those roofs cheaply, less than half the cost of an equivalent system in the United States. And now it looks like you're going to do the same thing with home batteries. Scale, standardization, and competition really work. Australia also has a big place in the history of grid-connected batteries, which started with the big battery. If you remember, it was mocked by your PM, Scott Morrison, who said it was about as useful as a roadside big banana or big prawn. Well, the Hornsdale Power Reserve delivered $150 million worth of benefits to the grid in its first 2 years. Fast forward to this year, and grid-connected batteries are now pushing out gas peakers, which means they're reducing the number of hours that gas, expensive gas, sets the price of power. And the Australian Energy Regulator has published its so-called default market offer, which will begin in July and save up to 11% from the power prices of Australian consumers and businesses. And let's hope that is just the beginning. Now, batteries may be still more expensive than hydro for long-duration storage, although Snowy 2.0 is trying to prove me wrong, but the gap is closing fast. And a similar type of transition is happening in transportation, and I don't mean just Norway or California. Last year, one car sold in four was electric. That's one in five in Europe and one in two in China. And last year in China, 25% of heavy vehicles, trucks, that were sold were electric. Now, when I hear complaints about charging infrastructure, I have to say I'm reminded of the investors who backed Blockbuster Video because they were convinced that Netflix was going to fail for lack of bandwidth. Established car companies in Europe, in the US, in Japan, have clung to the old technology, and they've claimed that their customers don't want electric cars. Well, they've sowed the wind, and now they're reaping the whirlwind. China was the number five auto exporter in 2021. 3 years later, it was number one. The peak sale of internal combustion vehicles was in 2017, nearly a decade ago. People are choosing what they want to drive. Recently, an eminent oil and gas economist was speaking just before me at an event, and he told the audience that people in the developing world would never buy an electric car. So I got a little help from my friend Claude very quickly, and I was able to correct him. In 2024, 60% of new car sales in Ethiopia were electric. In Nepal, it was 76%. And in fact, Africa is ahead of Europe in rolling out electric big trucks. Even in the US, despite the best efforts of the second Trump administration, the clean energy sector is continuing to grow. The One Big Beautiful Bill actually retained the Biden-era tax breaks for geothermal batteries, carbon capture and storage, and even solar and wind, as long as construction started early enough. Last year, wind and solar in the US added 13% to their generation, and they overtook nuclear for the first time. Now, the administration in the US slammed the brakes on EVs, but the manufacturers

who had been planning gigafactories, repurposed them to produce grid-connected batteries. So, by the end of 2027, the US will have enough capacity to double its total amount of power storage, including pumped hydro, every 2 years. Bloomberg NEF, the information provider that I founded, expects to see record levels of wind, solar, and battery capacity added to the US grid every year until the presidential election in 2028. Nevertheless, the US is far behind when it comes to the supply chains and the exports of clean energy. They've been focusing instead on fossil fuels. China grasped the strategic importance of clean energy and its supply chains around 15 years ago. They've been very intentional, and they've built a leadership position across all of its major supply chains, dominating not just solar and batteries, but also the wind sector, metals processing, critical minerals, rare earths, and so on. And it's probably worth noting that many of these materials also play a key role in industries like military hardware, telecommunications, computing, and AI. The confrontation between the US as a petrostate and China as the emerging electrostate is going to be one of the defining features of this century's geopolitical landscape. Now, given the scale of disruption threatened by these developments, it shouldn't be a surprise that there are efforts to suggest they all amount to nothing. Early last year, veteran fossil fuel industry advisor Dan Yergin published a piece in Foreign Affairs entitled "The Troubled Transition." He claimed that pragmatism requires accepting that we live in a fossil economy essentially forever. The piece was anchored on the fact that fossil fuels contributed 85% to primary energy in 1990 and still contribute 80% today. Chris Wright, the US Secretary of Energy, frequently makes the exact same point. Recently on a podcast, he said of solar power, "There's no there there. I'll make a bet. Solar never gets to 10% of global energy." It will take not much longer than the term of the current Trump administration for him to be proven Chris wrong. Let's dive into this use of primary energy as a proxy for real energy use in the economy by those defending status quo. Primary energy is not energy demand. It's energy supply. Around two-thirds of it is wasted, mainly from oil, gas, and coal. That two-thirds never does anything useful for anyone. I want you to imagine, if you can, two Australian families, the Browns and the Greens, living in identically sized houses with similar lifestyles. Family Brown is old school, uses coal-fired power, heats with gas, and drives a diesel. Family Green, on the other hand, has invested in solar power and a battery. They use electric heating and they drive an EV. Running the Brown household takes four times the primary energy required to run the Green household. So if you're using primary energy as your metric, you would believe the Browns are deserving of 80% of your time, attention, and resources. And if your state or your country is made up of half Browns and half Greens, you might conclude that reaching net zero is just too hard, because replacing 80% of primary energy seems such a hard nut to crack. Whereas, in fact, you're halfway there. This is called the primary energy fallacy. And whenever you hear anyone using the words primary energy,
one of two things is happening. Either they don't understand what they're talking about, or they know exactly what they're talking about, but they hope you don't. The narrative of the failure of the transition is also based on a false premise that any transition to be worthy of its name must begin with a rapid reduction in fossil fuel use. To be fair, this is the model of the transition that has been espoused by everyone supporting net zero and decarbonisation. The problem with this model is that the leading indicator of all previous technology transitions has not been the destruction of the old. It's been the growth of the new. The transition to mobile telephony wasn't declared a failure because the global number of landlines continued to grow until 2006, 33 years after the invention of the mobile phone. So the transition imagined in the hallways of the United Nations, with fossil fuel use and emissions crushed before the scaling of clean solutions, may well be dead. But a transition based on clean energy meeting an ever higher proportion of real global energy demand, not primary energy, real demand, year after year, decade after decade, exactly as we are seeing, is very much alive. Now, I want to take time out to talk about nuclear, because I know that it looms large over the public debate here. And I speak as a fan of nuclear, a supporter, former student, in fact, of nuclear power, but someone who is also realistic. So, nuclear power sounds like such an elegant way to provide large amounts of clean, reliable electricity. Surely, Australia's failure to avail itself of its resources in uranium and technology and so on, instead of using them to generate power, is a monumental act of self-harm. The reality, however, is that even countries who are trying their utmost to build new nuclear plants are finding it slow going. Despite costs that we in the West can only dream of, and the full backing of the state, China has not been able to push nuclear's share of its electricity above 5%. Wind and solar overtook nuclear in China in 2010 and now deliver 25% of its electricity, and that's a proportion growing with every passing year. India has also been pushing to build nuclear power as fast as possible. It hasn't managed to get its share of electricity above 2.5%. And wind and solar there now deliver 6 times as much power, and their growth curve is approaching vertical. France is often held out as the example, the successful example of using nuclear to decarbonize electricity. But it must be worth remembering that the French state created the nuclear industry, and the French state has bailed it out no fewer than 3 times. And the French state will now have to finance the bulk of the decommissioning of the old plants as they reach end of life and their replacement. Now, the Trump administration has put its very substantial shoulder to the nuclear wheel. And small modular reactors developed by nimble new players as well as established ones hold out great promise. Maybe they'll help the US crack the nuclear code. After all, they have the backing of some fabulously wealthy new customers, the hyperscalers looking to power their gigawatt-scale AI data centres. And there's no question they'll be able to get some plants built. But the question really is whether that will be enough to trigger the oft-promised and so far never-delivered nuclear renaissance. To do so, they would have to drive the cost down by almost an order of magnitude. Bloomberg NEF, the analysis team that I built and trained, estimates that the real cost of power from the first new SMRs will be around $400 US per megawatt hour. That's something like 7 times your wholesale prices here in Australia. And that's once you

stripped out the research grants, the concessionary finance, the tax credits, the socialised risks and all the other subsidies that are layered to get this industry started. Now, we know, for instance, from the aviation industry, from Boeing and Airbus and so on, that the key to lowering costs, if it's going to be volume, you need hundreds of orders before economies of scale and learning kick in. Not the half dozen or dozen plants that are actually being built or about to be built. But hundreds of SMRs would still not be enough to make it a climate solution. The clue is in the name. Small. Just to match

the electricity generated globally last year by wind and solar, you would have to build thousands of SMRs. In fact, tens of thousands of the very small ones. And just to meet Australia's current power demand, you would need to build hundreds of them. So, let's get back to the real world and ask, what is the potential impact of the current crisis? Of course, in the short term, we're seeing efforts to route oil and gas from the Gulf around the Strait of Hormuz. We're seeing non-Gulf producers trying to produce as much as possible, cancelling maintenance, turning the taps up as much as possible, and so on. And we're seeing countries burning more coal, particularly in Asia. We're also seeing countries reopening discussions about exploration and extraction. But let's be clear, this is a fossil crisis, and it will not have a fossil solution. If you think of this as the second fossil fuel crisis in 4 years, that is the wrong framing. What it is, in fact, is the 14th crisis in the

by over 30% in the space of a year. And six times it has crashed by the same percentage, which harms producer nations. So defenders of the fossil-based status quo are always very keen to point out that renewables are not as cheap as their supporters claim because of the externality cost that intermittency places on the power system. And they make a good point. But they're less keen to accept that the far bigger externality is imposed by the perennial volatility in fossil fuel prices. The UK's Climate Change Committee has calculated that the cost to the UK of just one more fossil fuel shock between now and 2050 would be more than the entire cost of achieving net zero. So what happens next? We can learn a lot about it by referring back to what happened when Russia invaded Ukraine. I wrote a piece at the time predicting that the great energy price spike, which was what resulted from the invasion, is going to give way to the great clean energy acceleration. And it turned out to be one of my better predictions. The 4 years that followed the invasion saw around a doubling of installations of wind and solar, a doubling of sales of EVs, and a doubling of investment in clean energy globally. And I'm confident that this will prove to be a foretaste of what we're about to see. Now, most of Asia was insulated from the impact of the Russia-Ukraine war. Indeed, China and India were even able to buy sanctioned oil and gas, related commodities, at discounted prices. This time, Asia is directly affected, being the destination for over 80% of the oil and gas that normally passes through the Strait of Hormuz. Can you imagine any world in which China, Japan, South Korea, and other Asian nations don't dramatically accelerate their efforts to reduce their exposure to this and other pinch points? So over time, the short-term scramble to replace oil, gas, and other commodities that are stuck the wrong side of the Strait of Hormuz will give way to a strategic and profound re-evaluation of what a resilient economy looks like in a volatile world. And the process has already started. China's state-owned oil and gas company, Sinopec, has cancelled a planned expansion of an LNG import terminal. Vietnam's Vingroup has cancelled 4.8 gigawatts of LNG-fueled power generation. The EU is bringing forwards a legislative package designed to, and I quote, address the EU's rising energy costs and dependence on volatile fossil fuel markets. Pakistan has decided to go to 95% domestic clean electricity by 2040. And customers are acting too. Unilaterally, sales of EVs in Europe have already jumped from 25% of new cars to nearly 40% since the attack on Iran. Populations may be sick of being lectured, hectored on climate change, but they're acutely aware of soaring prices at the pump. Now, where the first great clean energy acceleration took renewables to the point where they're absorbing all of the growth in electricity demand globally, the great clean energy acceleration 2.0 that we're about to see could well take renewable energy to the point where it absorbs all growth, not just in electricity, all growth in energy demand. And what that would mean is that we could well see peak fossil fuel use and peak emissions this side of 2030. So let me finish with a few thoughts on Australia, if I might make so bold. I mentioned some of the areas in which Australia leads, and I think it's only fair that I should mention another area of leadership, and that is in the use of diesel. Australia is world champion when it comes to use of diesel per capita. It turns out when you subsidise diesel, most folks don't buy electric mining trucks.

0: new. And I would expect Australia to accelerate rapidly in all types of EVs in the next few years. Given how well Australia does residential solar roofs and batteries, as we said, you could do better on commercial and industrial solar. So box retailers, sports grounds, warehouses, and so on. France, for instance, has mandated that all car parks over 80 places must have at least some solar covering half of their area within 5 years. You also need to master the inflation in your supply chain. Wind in Australia used to be cheap, but the price has soared, more than doubled since 2019. Some of that's inflation, some of that's interest rates, but a big chunk of it is not. And you will need wind, because if you only use solar and batteries, your supply is too correlated. You'll also need to speed up how you build new grid infrastructure. You need to make it smarter, need to use it more efficiently, and you need to make the building of it more competitive. Around the world, by the way, all countries are grappling with this issue, not just Australia, and the winners will be the ones who figure it out. But it is existential here in Australia. You can forget any chance of using your superb renewable resources to drive export industries, the so-called superpower thesis, if your clean electricity is twice the price of China's. Finally, around the world, electrification is the word on everyone's lips. Australia fell hard for the hydrogen hype, and it's good to see that now receding. Hydrogen will have some uses far smaller than we all perhaps thought previously. Where hydrogen failed the test of physics, electrification passes. Electrification is the key to the future competitiveness of industry. And there's a wealth of innovation in Australia that could be globally competitive. So it's very good to see electrification being pushed by the team preparing Australia's contribution to the COP summit in Turkey later this year. In summary, therefore, I hope I've managed to persuade you that the transition to clean energy is not a threat to Australia's prosperity, that it can provide answers simultaneously to the three biggest challenges we all face: climate change, affordability, and resilience. And that when it's done, Australia will still be an agricultural powerhouse, an extractive industry powerhouse, a services powerhouse, a tourism powerhouse, an education powerhouse, an electrification powerhouse, a financial powerhouse, a defence powerhouse, and, above all, a fabulous country to visit. Thank you.
1: Energy Minister Chris Bowen is president of negotiations at COP, which you just mentioned. What are the opportunities? You've been here for a week or so now. You've got a really good understanding of not just, you know, Australia, but the region more broadly, including the Pacific. What are the opportunities to inform those discussions that are going to be taking place?
0: So there are the two parts to COP. There's the negotiation and then there's the action agenda. And I think that Minister Bowen can influence strongly both, because I think, you know, Turkey has... I mean, clearly, I have to be careful how I choose my words. They're in charge of the action agenda, but it's not clear entirely what that action agenda will encompass under Turkey. And so I think the electrification agenda, which Australia has done so much work preparing, fits neatly into both of those pieces. So I think that there will be a process of trying to include it in some way in the negotiation, which Minister Bowen will pursue directly, but also there's an opportunity to draw on all the work that was done in the preparation for Australia's solo bid and see how much of that can be reflected in Turkey's action agenda and all of the activities around COP.
1: Okay. I'm going to come to my colleagues in just a second. But first, there was a business conference in Sydney earlier today where the co-founder of Anthropic, Jared Kaplan, said Australia's clean energy resources are an asset to ensure that AI does not have a negative effect on climate. Firstly, would you agree with him? And secondly, AI companies informing Australia about energy, how do you take that advice?
0: So I think it's up to all of us to decide whether AI has a negative impact on the climate. It's not a given, one way or the other. Clearly, Australia has the resources, the energy resources, to run big AI data centres cleanly. You've got you have enough land area to do that, and enough resources, financial, technological, but also the solar, the wind, and you can build a battery. So it could be done. So on the data centre side, yes. I think the big unknown, though, for me, is what is this AI going to be used for? And if it's so clever, it should help us to build things quicker and optimise our grid and invent new anode and cathode materials and give cleverer pricing strategies for consumers to take advantage of cheap electricity at different places and times of day and so on. So, I mean, the fact that the chap from Anthropic is probably very focused on data centres is not surprising. But I think we as society and consumers should be... Let's get ahead of the game and understand what we would like the AI to do, and also what we would like those AI data centres, what role they should perform in improving the power system, the energy system for all of us. So there's examples. If the data center needs more grid infrastructure, well, let them pay for it, and let them pay maybe a little bit more so that we can, you know, Australian consumers, Australian businesses, Australian communities can benefit from the growth of that infrastructure. So there's a lot that can be done, but I think we need to get ahead of it and not just say, you know, clever man says good for climate and just nod wisely and go along with it.
1: But just to clarify, so you believe that we do have the renewable resources to actually manage that amount of energy consumption?
0: I think you absolutely do, partly because the numbers of data centres that will actually get built is much lower than the number of data centres that are currently being talked about. I mean, the example in Texas, 400 gigawatts of data centres in the connection queue, where I don't know exactly what Texas's peak demand is, but it's in the tens of gigawatts. It's not in the hundreds. What does the US really need? It needs a number of these really big training clusters for AI, and then it needs a lot of these smaller, they're still a few hundred megawatts, but smaller data centers for what they call inference. When you ask the question, when you want the cat video, that's the thing that makes the cat video. But you don't need gigawatts per city in America or in Australia. So the total amount of data centres, it's not 400 gigawatts in Texas, and it's not... Whatever the queue is here, I'm guessing it's probably 50 gigawatts or something, if anybody's counted them all. You're going to build 5 or 7 or 10 gigawatts. Currently, Australia's peak demand is... I think it's something like 35 gigawatts. So, yes, over a period of time, you may need to add a third to your power generation, but that might be over a decade. It's going to be that order of magnitude. Can you do it cleanly? Absolutely, yes. And I think one other thing, Australia has the huge advantage, along with the UK and Canada and New Zealand, of being one of the Five Eyes network, and you notice that I haven't at this point included the US in that list.
1: Four Eyes.
0: Four Eyes?
1: Yes.
0: Well, I wouldn't overtrade the trend, okay. But right now, Australia, the main point is, without making arch sort of, you know, side comments on the US's relationship with its allies, Australia is a very trusted location. And so it is good. It might have slightly more expensive power than a China or an India or wherever. Malaysia is making a big play for data centres, so is the Gulf. All things being equal, I personally would prefer to rely on and to have my data processed in Australia. And all things not being quite equal, I would still want my data perhaps processed in Australia.
1: Okay. Thank you. Simon Gross, Canberra IQ.

0: Thanks for your speech. Electrification is the answer. You invoked the IEA at the start of your speech. The IEA put out a thing last month in response to the Hormuz problems. And they say that 3.4 billion people are dependent on LPG for cooking. Mainly India, about 50% of those people are in India, maybe 30, 20% in China, and then through Asia and Latin America's got quite a few, small numbers, a small proportion in Africa, which surprised me. And they point out that electrification is not an option because there's no infrastructure and the cost of buying electrical appliances is beyond their ken, and they're going to be going to charcoal and cutting down forests. So can you reflect on that?
1: Yes, it's a great question. It illustrates part of the way I approach this. I wrote last year this thing called the Pragmatic Climate Reset, which was an effort partly to address the primary energy fallacy and other fallacies of the people who say there's no transition, but also those people who want the absolutely perfect solution or no solution. And LPG, as you embedded in your question, is a lot better than burning charcoal, but never mind charcoal. What about wood, right? Firewood, or animal dung, which is, you know, very often the alternative. So LPG, and to be quite honest, it's a very minor use of fossil fuels, because although there's a lot of these people, I don't recognise the 3.6 billion.
0: 3.4. It's about 3.4. 40-45% of the world's population. As I say, they don't have an easy...
1: No, I'm not sure whether they're currently using LPG or they might, because a lot of them are still using biomass. But nevertheless, the point is that although there's a lot of them, they use relatively little compared to our absolutely enormous energy uses in the developed economies, as we drive, as we fly, as we air condition, as we heat.
0: So a small proportion of global emissions, but very important for those people's day-to-day
1: life. Sure, sure. And so this, I'm trying to get to my point is, I think at this stage, let them use their LPG. It's the best solution available to many of them. By the way, there are some alternatives that they could be using, depending on their local geography, what crops they have, crop residues, and so on. But if they use that, and as they become wealthier, then hopefully we will see them in 15, 20, 10, maybe 25 years using the same sort of fabulous ceramic hobs that we can all afford.
0: Thank you.
2: Julie Hare, a director of the club and freelancer.
3: Thank you so much for your speech. One word that didn't come up in your speech was the word hydrogen. 5 years ago, it was being hailed as the great saviour of the emissions crisis, and Australia was being promoted as the country that could probably benefit the most from this. Why didn't you mention hydrogen? Has the world gone off it? And is it ever going to be a viable alternative? And in one adjacent question, could you talk to me about ammonia-powered ships, especially one belonging to Twiggy Forrest, who was once a great advocate for hydrogen that is currently in the Bahamas?
1: Yeah, so these are not fads that hydrogen comes, hydrogen goes, or it shouldn't be. It should be techno-economic modelling undertaken with real seriousness. And I've been very, very involved in that discussion. And in fact, I started from a position of saying there are a few things that are just really hard to decarbonize. And so I created a thing called the hydrogen ladder and said, well, you know, up at the top of that are the things we should focus on. Because when it comes to, you know, buses and trains, I mean, you've got some of those in Australia blending hydrogen into the gas grid. I mean, incredibly stupid things to do, to be honest. So they were down at the bottom. But the, you know, some of the things nearer to the top were the things that are hard to decarbonize. The problem is when you start to look at the economics of hydrogen, they're just very difficult. What you're doing, I have a thermodynamics background, you're essentially assembling the products of combustion, trying to get back to a fuel, and then compete

0: with the fuel that you originally burnt that produced the water, you know, that you're now trying to turn into hydrogen. And it's just a very expensive process. And the numbers are huge. The numbers are not small. And the learning curve, the easy view that, well, you know, solar got cheap and batteries got cheap, and so hydrogen will get cheap. So I'm an advisor, as it happens, and I should declare I'm an advisor to Hysata, a fantastic Australian company that's going to produce, I believe, the cheapest and best electrolyzers in the world. The electrolyzers will get cheap. And don't get me wrong, there will be some use cases for hydrogen. There are a few areas where you could see it playing a role. Well, definitely it will be playing a role. But they are much more modest than the vision of the hydrogen economy. And the reason is that most of our green hydrogen plant looks like a chemicals plant. It's tanks and it's pipes and it's pumps and compressors and heat exchangers and civil engineering, blast walls, all that sort of stuff. And then it is a substation and electricity. So if your cost of hydrogen is, let's call it, five times too high, 10 times too high, as it is in Europe, expecting it suddenly to follow the same pathway as a rapidly manufactured, a mass manufactured in Chinese factory product like a battery or a solar panel is just techno-economic nonsense. And it should have been called much earlier than it was. And it's still, it's such a beautifully attractive idea that it lives in the brains of far, far too many people, even today. So as I say, it will be, there will be cases where it's useful. It may play a role, and I say may play a role in steel. But overwhelmingly, by the way, our focus should be the world uses hydrogen today in fertilizer, in petrochemicals, to do things like hydrocracking, to turn oil into more petrol and more diesel, or make methanol, those sorts of things. Those are the uses right up at the top of the ranking, the hydrogen ladder. And if we can't clean those up, we should not be talking about anything else.
1: And can you talk to me about ammonia-powered
0: ships? Ammonia-powered ships.
1: I've never heard of such a concept.
0: Well, so if you want to get shipping off bunker fuel, off fossil, then there's a range of different things. And the two that are society kind of settled on was methanol and ammonia. By the way, it has not spent a 50th of the effort looking at, well, maybe we could get the biggest 500 ships in the world using nuclear, and maybe that would actually be a better way to take out a very large chunk of emissions. By the way, all of small ships, local ships, river boats, tugs, tenders, coastal shipping, that's all going electric, right? So that are ferries, that's all going electric. Ammonia, I have to say, ammonia might be the cheapest solution, and it is, of course, doesn't have a carbon molecule, so it feels cheapest and easiest. It is a horrible thing to put on lots of ships. I choose my words carefully, because ammonia is bunkered. It is moved around the world as we speak, but it's moved around the world in special, you know, in large ships, and large ships, how can I put it, with very small crews that are properly trained to facilities that are properly maintained. And you, if you want to know what I'm talking about, go on YouTube and look at anhydrous ammonia accidents and decide whether you would like to be on a ship when one of those happens, or on a bridge when one of those ships passes under it, or in a port when some bad person has a crack at a ship full of ammonia. I personally think it is from a safety perspective a non-starter. Okay. Now, the slightly more expensive might be methanol, and it might not be because it's a drop-in, it's nearer to, much nearer to a drop-in fuel. You have much bigger fuel tanks, but other than that, you use it in much the same way as the existing liquid fuels. So I guess of the two, I'm a methanolite and not an ammoniite.
1: Thank you for declaring.
2: I'm going to stay with the transport theme. A lot of Australians will be taking off for summer holidays in Europe or winter holidays in Europe. You know exactly how far away we are and how we are dependent on air travel. We can't electrify aviation. What are you seeing in terms of the movements? Is it

0: biofuels? What are the options and what decisions do we need to be making now to make sure that we can reduce that, you know, contributed to emissions?
1: So first of all, let me say that, you know, short haul aviation goes the same way as I said, that, you know, boats and tenders and ferries and so on. So there's a lot of short distance flights and general aviation that will go electric. It's already going electric. But when you start to talk about the long haul, it's obviously much, much harder. There is, I think it's fair to say, no expectation that batteries will ever be able to do long haul. There are people who say it'll go electric, you'll just have to fly really, really, really slowly. I don't think people will tolerate that. So it's going to be... well, I should also talk about hydrogen before I get on to what I think we should do. The idea that we will do a pure electrical fuel, we call it an e-SAF, so an e-sustainable aviation fuel that is capturing the CO2 and then electrolyzing hydrogen, then you have to combine them, then you have to refine them to get the right molecule mix and so on. It's, at the moment, the numbers, EU figures, is that that would cost 11 times what kerosene, what jet fuel would cost. And biofuels can cost, at the moment, a lot of them are around sort of two and a half times the cost, and that can be pushed down with scale and more innovation, and that's an area that Australia could be very good at, and I know that there's just been an allocation of, I think it's 1.2 billion Aussie dollars to sustainable aviation fuels, and I suspect that that's a very productive area to look at. But I don't think we should pretend that we can get a sustainable aviation fuel for the same cost as fossil jet. Fossil jet is just going to remain cheaper. So we've got to put up with, to a certain extent, the flight costs will go up. But before then, there's an enormous amount that can be done to reduce the climate footprint of aviation. And I'm thinking of things like the way in many airports we fly around in circles waiting for a slot. That's a big thing in the UK. Making sure that all airlines are using the most efficient planes and the most efficient engines. So instead of blocking them from investing in the fossil version, maybe they should be investing in the fossil if it's 20, 25% more efficient than the planes that they bought many years ago. There's a lot that could be done with contrails. So contrails, contrails double the climate impact of aviation, those white threads in the sky, and a small proportion of flights produce all the bad contrails. So there's an enormous potential to change the flight patterns, the flight paths of a minority of flights, and save as much as you can save by switching to a sustainable aviation fuel. So there's a lot we can do, but in the end, it'll be a bio-based, sustainable aviation fuel, and I think there's a decent chance that at least some of that might be an Australian bio-based, sustainable aviation fuel.
0: Let's hope. I have a question here from Adam Morton at The Guardian. Here, I assume you're well across the rapid growth in household and utility-scale battery capacity in Australia over the past year and the related fall in generation from gas-peaking plants. What might be the lessons from this, both for Australia and other countries?
1: The main lesson is that big batteries work. They are not big bananas or big prawns sitting by the side of the road trying to attract attention. They're not Hollywood solutions, they're real solutions. And by the way, there's going to be an awful lot more of them, especially when you look at new battery chemistries. So you've got the sodium batteries that could be, again, take another bite out of the costs. So the main lesson is they work. I think very interesting that you highlighted that they push gas peakers out of the so-called merit order. So the way power markets work is the last kilowatt hour sets the price for everything. And if gas is expensive, hello, Hormuz crisis, or even your own domestic gas is not that cheap, what happens is that this would be typically, for instance, in the evening, everybody gets home, uses electricity. If the battery can cut in, then that gas plant doesn't run, and the cost of the electricity at that point just drops. And that's why the Australian Energy Regulator can take a chunk out of some people's prices. But the lesson there is actually an interesting one. You need to get ahead of this, which is that the gas peakers will run fewer hours. OK, we think that's good. But if you own a gas peaker,

0: particularly if it's an older gas peaker, you might say, well, I'm not going to keep maintaining that and keep waiting for the small amount of time when this is going to run. And the pragmatic approach is actually to keep those gas peakers on the system, because when those batteries are empty, maybe because it's been bad weather, even in Australia, I've just learnt the last few days, you even have bad weather. So if those batteries empty after how many hours or days, you're going to need those peakers. And so one lesson from what's happening is to think ahead and say, well, if they run that much fewer hours, what do we need to do to keep them sticking around for the time that you really need them? They might run a few hundred hours a year instead of a few thousand. And so I think I know that there's a conversation ongoing in Australia about some kind of mechanism to get gas peakers to, or any sort of peaking capacity, to just kind of sit there waiting. By the way, enabling huge amounts of clean electricity, wind and solar, to come onto the grid, but to make sure it's resilient, and to do that at the lowest cost.
1: Nick Stewart, Ability News.
2: Thanks very much. We're obviously really getting to the sharp end now. If you're talking about how do we fly places to get to our holidays. On that, I mean, Australians fly a lot. We also use trucks, basically, to transport everything around the country. You made the point that trucks, which we'd always thought until recently here, need to be powered by diesel fuel. You're suggesting that there are other ways now, I think. And the other question is, you mentioned in your speech just one sentence about carbon capture and storage. I mean, is that over now? We've got a small group of people here in Australia who really think that might still be the answer. Has that boat sailed? Has it just passed? Are we waving goodbye to it like ammonia, an ammonium-fuelled boat heading off over the horizon?
0: OK, so trucking. I love both of those questions. Thank you, Nick. So trucking, and let me, you know, I'm trading my book here, right? I have a startup based in the UK, but operating across Europe, building charging infrastructure, charging hubs for electric trucks. And about 5 years ago, people said, well, hydrogen doesn't work for cars, but it's the only way to drive to power heavy vehicles. And I thought, well, I don't really understand that, because a truck is really just five cars driving in close formation. So if the economics work one way for a car, why is it not the same for a truck? And I started to dig in, and I put part of my team onto it. And sure enough, you know, when people said a truck, you wanted to have a truck that drives, let's say, 400-500 miles, it's going to have a 7-ton battery at the time. So it's obviously a non-starter. Take out the engine, take out the gearbox, take out the differential, take out the fuel system, take out the exhaust system, take out most of the vibration damping that you need in a diesel, and the truck is only 2 tons. Back then, heavier, and batteries are getting better and better and more energy dense. So the answer is you can have a truck quite easily that can do 400, let's call it 400 miles, and it'll soon be 500 and 600 and so on. So the next thing we did was we went to companies operating trucks, the sort of things that, by the sort of thing that I think that it would be better if, I need to say this without offending anybody, but if some of our think tankers and political, we call them in the UK, SPADs, special advisors, actually went and sat and watched somebody dispatching trucks, sitting in the office of a freight company and looking at what they do, we got data. And what we discovered is amongst all the truck movements, there's a subset where you could do it competitive with diesel today. Expensive truck, cheap fuel, if it does enough kilometres, it reaches payback.
3: And that's where we'll leave the National Press Club for today. 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It's time now for a news update with Sacham Weinstein. Sacham, hello.
4: Hi, Rhiannon. The federal government will waive non-disclosure agreements for defence personnel to allow sexual violence survivors to participate in a landmark inquiry. The inquiry, to begin later this year, will assess prevention and early intervention, reporting support and the response to sexual violence in the military. There were fears that some of the worst affected veterans would be barred from giving evidence, but the Veterans Affairs Minister, Matt Keogh, says the government won't enforce NDAs if they wish to share their experiences. Activist and former Environment Minister Peter Garrett will head an independent inquiry into the AUKUS defence deal. The five-month community-based investigation will hold public hearings and take written submissions before handing down its findings at the end of October. It's being launched by a number of public figures through the Australian Peace and Security Forum, who say they're concerned the $368 billion deal has never come under proper scrutiny. US President Donald Trump says peace talks with Iran are continuing, while also claiming that Israel and Hezbollah have agreed to stop the shooting in Lebanon. Mr. Trump says he's spoken with the Israeli Prime Minister Benjamin Netanyahu and representatives of Hezbollah through a mediator. But Mr. Netanyahu says the IDF will continue its operations in Lebanon as planned. The UN has also held an emergency meeting on the situation in Lebanon as the Israeli offensive in the country comes under increasing international scrutiny. The tax office says it's using analytics and artificial intelligence to understand taxpayer behaviour and identify red flags. More than 10 million Australians claimed about $31 billion worth of work-related expenses last financial year, many related to working from home. The average claim is about $3,100. And Australia's lowest paid workers will get a pay rise of almost 6% from next month. The Fair Work Commission has ruled that the minimum wage of $24.95 an hour should increase to $26.44 or $1,004 a week for 100,000 of the lowest paid employees from the 1st of July. 2.8 million workers on higher paying awards will get 4.75% pay increase. And that's the latest from the newsroom. Another update in about half an hour's time.
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3: I'm Rhiannon Elston. It's great to be with you this Tuesday, the 2nd of June. Coming up, a new independent inquiry into AUKUS hopes to raise critical questions about the Defence and Security Pact as it officially launches today. The Fair Work Commission approves a pay increase for the nation's lowest paid workers. Federal Treasurer Jim Chalmers welcomes the news.
6: We're very pleased to see a sustainable real wage increase in this decision.
3: And from the team at News Daily, who will invest in Elon Musk's SpaceX vision? First, though, a community-led public inquiry has been launched today into the $368 billion AUKUS Defence Pact. The nationwide probe will hold public hearings to scrutinise the agreement between Australia, the United Kingdom and the United States. Spearheading the probe as lead commissioner is Peter Garrett, the Midnight Oil lead singer, longtime activist and former Labor Environment Minister. Former Chief of the Defence Force, retired Admiral Chris Barry is among the commissioners heading the inquiry, and he says big questions remain over the deal.
7: Well, the government has very much welcomed this announcement, all but calling it a win.
3: All right, that is not the right grab. We'll take you now to someone who knows all about it. The launch took place at Parliament House in Canberra this morning. Independent MP Andrew Wilkie was there, and he joins us now. Andrew Wilkie, hello to you.
8: G'day, Rhiannon.
3: Thank you very much for being with us. What will this inquiry achieve, given the federal government has fully committed to AUKUS?
8: Well, just to begin by saying that I co-hosted the launch today, but along with Senator David Pocock, we were the hosts for the launch. And the reason we are associated

will this achieve? Well, look, it's hoping to correct the fact that this is the largest defence project in Australian history, but yet it was foisted upon the community with no warning, no consultation, there was no socialising of the idea, the proposal was never taken to an election. It just appeared out of nowhere. And from that point to now, it's been shrouded in secrecy. So this is an opportunity for a group of very eminent people to drive an examination of the project and to invite submissions and witness testimonies from any number of people around the country, and hopefully including members of the government, and maybe even members of the Defence Force, but also just regular people in the community, and to find out what they think about this project. In other words, to do what should have been done before it was signed off on, and to try and answer some of the questions that are still unanswered. For example, you know, will Australia even receive the submarines we're paying for on time and on budget? We could probably talk about the weekend announcement about not getting a new nuclear submarine for the Americans. What's going to happen with the nuclear waste? Where's it going to be stored? How many jobs will be created, and at what cost? Will it even keep us safe? That's a question I've got in my mind. Is it the best technology for our needs in the shallow littoral waters of Southeast Asia? Are we putting all our eggs in one basket to be ready to help the Americans fight China, and in doing so abandoning our region and having the best technology?

0: And it's now up and running, the AUKUS public inquiry. You mentioned Peter Garrett as a commissioner and also Admiral Chris Barry retired. There's also the Honourable Dr. Carmen Lawrence, former Premier and State Treasurer. She's a commissioner. Leanne Minchell from the Australia Institute. Karina Lester will be providing a perspective from First Nations peoples, particularly when it comes to the effect on the land of dimensions like the storage of nuclear waste down the track.
1: Yeah, you put a number of questions on the table there, including will this pact keep us safe? How do you hope some of these questions will be interrogated through the process?
0: Well, hopefully they will be interrogated publicly by subject matter experts. I mean, so far, we're simply in a situation where the government has told us we need nuclear submarines, has told us that that will be the best technology, have told us that that will keep us safe. But I don't know if any of these claims have been properly interrogated. They would have been interrogated if we had a parliamentary inquiry into the proposal, which has not been forthcoming. They might have been interrogated to some degree if we had at least a parliamentary debate, and that hasn't been forthcoming. So at the moment, we're being asked to just trust the government that they know best and their proposition or their project to spend. I mean, it's going to go over budget. It's going to be more than $368 billion. I mean, it's heading towards $500 billion. We've just got to, at this stage, trust the government to know what they're doing. And we know that particularly when it comes to defence capability and materiel projects, we know that they often get it wrong. So I think it should be open to scrutiny. And if the Parliament's not going to scrutinise it effectively, then I think it's worthwhile for there to be this independent public scrutiny. And these are very eminent commissioners. And by the way, between them, they have a range of views about this proposal. In fact, when Admiral Chris Barry was the chief of the Defence Force, he was actually quite keen on the idea of getting nuclear submarines. So it's not that this is a one-sided group of people. I think you'll find they'll be pretty fair about this, but generally ask the questions to tease out the things that haven't been examined yet publicly.
1: You mentioned the commissioners there. Who else is supporting this?
0: Well, it's very much a public, like a very much a grassroots activity. I mean, the

0: earlier also, Rhiannon, I mean, ideally the government would also front up and give answers. I mean, if the government is sitting on answers that, you know, what a great way to get it out there through this. So it's got to be a grassroots movement. It is the initiative of the Australian Peace and Security Forum. And I could rattle off some very eminent people, or the names of some very eminent people behind that, including Major General Mike Smith, AO retired. I mean, this is a fascinating group of people. People like Peter Garrett, a very senior Labor Party minister, Carmen Lawrence, a Labor Party state premier, Chris Barry, former chief of the Defence Force, Major General Mike Smith, former Army soldier. I'm a former soldier lieutenant colonel myself. The fact that so many ex-military people and senior political figures are calling for this inquiry, I think that gives it some weight, some heft, that we're all concerned. I mean, we're all concerned for the defence of Australia, for the security of Australia. None of us are saying we shouldn't have a defence force. What we're saying is, let's shine a light on this project. Let's make sure this project is worthwhile. Let's see if we can have some confidence in it. I mean, the fact that in recent days we've learned that instead of getting two secondhand American submarines and one new, we're now getting three old, no new, that does point to some slippage already in the project. Mm. And as Chris Barry said today at the media event, you know, we shouldn't be blind to the fact the Americans aren't going to give us their best old submarines. You know, who knows what they'll offload onto us. I'm reminded when I was back in the Army, the Navy purchased two second-hand ships. I think they were some sort of amphibious ship. And they were found to be actually rusted out, and they were withdrawn from service not long after they were brought into service. I think that was back in the 90s. I mean, there's a lesson there.
1: Yeah, is that point that we heard about yesterday that you just mentioned, that we'll get three secondhand subs instead of two, is that a sign to you that this deal could keep changing as it goes on?
0: I think it is evidence that it will evolve. I mean, it doesn't have to evolve negatively, but I think this first variation is a negative change. I mean, the fact is, submarines have a finite life. And when they get to the end of their design life, the extension of their life is a major engineering project. They basically have to be pulled apart and everything inspected and lots of things replaced and refurbished. If we're going to get these American submarines that have basically served out most of their design life, either we're not going to have them for very long in service, or we're going to have to go through a major extension of life. You know, what's that going to cost us? Is it going to be doable? I think what the point we're talking to is really, can the UK and the US actually ultimately deliver the AUKUS class of submarine? And now we're relying on so just to remind listeners, we're going to extend the life of the Collins for as long as possible. We're going to get three second-hand American subs to plug the gap. And by then, we should be getting the first three delivered of the AUKUS class made in the UK, and then we'll start making our own AUKUS class in Adelaide. That's relying on the industrial base of three countries. Now, that's already in question. The Americans can't produce enough new subs for their own Navy at the moment. That's why we're going to get three second-hand ones instead of two second-hand and one new. The UK, for its part, is struggling with its current fleet of submarines. I think they're called an Astute class, their current nuclear attack subs. I think they've only got one fit for service. The rest are out of service at the moment for different reasons, and they're preoccupied on their new nuclear ballistic missile submarine. It's an open question. Can the UK actually deliver the first AUKUS class? So we're relying on the industrial base of three different countries. It's a big ask.
1: It's a big ask. All right. Well, lots to interrogate there. Andrew Wilkie, thank you very much for your thoughts on the issue.
0: Thank you so much, Rhiannon.
1: And that was Independent MP Andrew Wilkie discussing the inquiry that was launched today into the AUKUS Security and Defence Pact. You are listening to ABC News Radio. Very soon we'll take you to the team at News.

0: News Daily. Today they are talking about SpaceX and Elon Musk's vision for that. We'll get that to you very soon. Here it is, the team at News Daily.
1: Do you believe that Elon Musk can establish a colony on Mars of a million people or launch data centres into space? If you do, you might be thinking of investing in SpaceX, which will go public this month. And if you don't, you might just gamble on Musk anyway, for fear of missing out. Today, Quinn Slobodian, co-author of Muskism, Guide for the Perplexed, on Musk's $1.8 trillion offering. I'm Sam Hawley on Gadigal Land in Sydney. This is ABC News Daily. Quinn, you have written a book about Muskism, which apparently is the new Fordism. So he's the new Henry Ford, is he?
2: Well, we use that term because social scientists and others have found it helpful to say Fordism rather than just focus on Ford, because it makes you think about all the parts of the social world that are necessary for, you know, Ford's factories to work. So when you say Fordism, you don't just think about cars, but you think about the nuclear family, the male breadwinner, the welfare state, mass consumption plus mass production. It becomes this whole ensemble of relationships. Mm. And our book tries to recreate that for Musk. Muskism is the promise of sovereignty through technology that's offered to nations and individuals, but it cashes out as greater dependence on often individual heads of enormous tech companies like Elon Musk himself.
1: Okay, so interesting. All right, so Quinn, given you really are a Musk expert, you're perfect to run us through Elon's next venture, that is to make his company SpaceX public. Now, he's filed the paperwork needed to undergo the initial public offering. So that is the investor prospectus, if you like. And its target value is absolutely massive, isn't it?
2: Yeah, so far it's projected to go public at $1.8 trillion is the most commonly cited figure, which will be the biggest IPO in history and will immediately make SpaceX the sixth or seventh largest company in the world by market cap. It would raise $75 to $80 billion right out of the gate for Musk himself to dispose of. So it's really a massive generational, really, moment for the corporate world and for stock markets to see if it can sustain this, whether there will be kind of a halo effect that ripples out from it, or if it will trigger the kind of the beginning of the bust, actually, of this latest AI boom.
1: All right, so let's delve more in a moment into these figures that have been released in these documents. But this document, Quinn, it's part financial and it's like part science fiction, isn't it? Because throughout these pages, SpaceX reiterates that its ultimate goal is to establish colonies on the moon and Mars and have data centres in space. It's pretty wild.
2: Yeah, there's even some wilder rhetoric than that. I think the official mission statement of SpaceX is to establish a multi-planet civilization and to extend the light cone of consciousness outwards throughout the universe. Wow. It's something along those lines. It's also replete with these sort of embellished, sometimes AI-generated images of enormous football field-sized AI data centers orbiting the Earth and, you know, rockets taking off for other planets, etc. So it really is a piece of science fiction in and of itself. In fact, the phrase, "we believe," I counted, is used 254 times in the course of the document. So it's very interesting to think of it as a piece of sort of speculative fiction in and of itself.
1: Yeah, and it mentions the light of consciousness almost a dozen times. And it isn't actually just a dream or theoretical, because it has massive financial stakes linked to it happening, doesn't it? Particularly for Elon Musk.
2: It does. I mean, this is one of the hardest things in a way to talk about with Musk, because there's such

0: a desire, I think, on the part of a lot of people who are critics or on the left, such as myself, to simply deflate his grand statements and say that he's never actually delivered on his promises. But in fact, he has delivered quite substantially on some of his promises. He mainstreamed the consumer electric vehicle. You know, if you had invested in Tesla 10 years ago, your stock would be up 1,800%. Mm. He's brought the cost of putting mass into orbit down by 90% over the last two decades. He's created a whole new sector of low Earth orbit internet satellites. And it's enough that you have the world's retail investors, and in many cases, the world's, you know, institutional investors, meaning pension funds, sovereign wealth funds, oil funds, all lining up to get a piece of SpaceX, even though, and this is an important part of the story, he has rigged the governance structure of it in such a way that nobody can depose him from his leadership. He's created a special class of shares of which he has 85%. And it's only through a majority vote with that class of shares that he can be removed as CEO or chairman of the board.
1: Well, Quinn, let's have a deeper look at these figures now and what we've found out about SpaceX, which includes subsidiaries Starlink and xAI. Now, as you said, the valuation is $1.8 trillion. And there are people out there that think that is way too much. It's overvalued. It's crazy.
0: Yeah, I mean, there really is only one revenue-generating part of SpaceX, which is Starlink. And if you read the SpaceX prospectus, it talks about the existence of 1 million satellites in low Earth orbit for both global internet provision, mobile provision. There's Starlink Mobile now. And, of course, to put these orbital AI data centers up there. So that's the valuable part of it. But it's being used now to fund the loss-making parts of the conglomerate, because his AI company, xAI, which had swallowed x.com, social media platform, earlier this year, and then was in turn swallowed by SpaceX, is losing $1 billion a month, or spending $1 billion a month, and is lagging far behind its competitors, its much better known competitors like Anthropic and OpenAI. And that's the reason that people are now sort of questioning the valuation of the company. You know, people talk about price to earnings ratio. How much is the price of the stock versus how much does it make in a year? And in the case of SpaceX, it's 93 times what it makes in a year, which is already 15 times more than the average NASDAQ stock. So it's massively inflated, as you say. But in the end, the price of a stock is not determined by what you or I think of it, or even, you know, people who have deeper knowledge of it, but by what investors are willing to pay. And this is this price that they can confidently say people will be willing to pony up, and they will be beating people off, right, from the doorstep to buy these stocks.
1: Yeah, because I've seen Musk referred to as the Pied Piper of Wall Street, you know, who can summon everyday people to put money into his company. So do you think that is what will happen?
0: I mean, certainly this is the power that he has. And this is something we talk about in our book, Muskism, which is, I think, poorly understood, is his relationship to social media and the media in general. He was online so much and was able to build this sort of rabid fan base of people who hung on his every word. Since his purchase of Twitter in 2022, of course, he's now transformed the site so it's structurally designed to amplify and boost his message, and people who he then, you know, deigns to give his attention through replies or likes or comments are boosted up the algorithm. So he actually has been spectacularly successful at using x.com as a way to create a kind of echo chamber in which his own genius is sort of endlessly ratified. And his strategy is very much, as you say, to draw in retail investors and then produce kind of momentum so that even when things happen, as just happened this week, a major Danish pension fund pulled out of any interest in the SpaceX IPO because they said, this governance structure is crazy. We can't accept having absolutely no means of holding Musk to account as CEO. What Musk's wager is there will be enough, you know, reply guys and fanboys that still

0: All right, well, Quinn, SpaceX and Elon Musk have got the ball rolling and will go public soon. Other AI companies, Anthropic and OpenAI, they could be following really soon. And we have never seen such massive offerings before. So how significant is this, do you think?
1: Well, I think the most interesting thing about it, sort of, if you take a step back, is how much this shows how the story of Silicon Valley and the tech sector has changed, right? Far away from this idea of libertarianism, right? The idea that Silicon Valley is a place of either actual or would-be libertarians. It's actually a story, as we describe it, of state symbiosis. So why is it that Musk can muster these kind of values? Why is it that OpenAI or Anthropic can be expected to have such high profitability? It's not really because they're going to provide a great product for average users. It's really because they're going to be so deeply integrated into the functioning of the government and into large firms that it will be impossible to function without them. How you make yourself that valuable is you make yourself indispensable to the everyday practice of government, what we think of as the sovereignty capacities of governments in particular, and then also the big enterprises. Because if you look at that SpaceX IPO again, it says that they're going to be, you know, providing 80% of their services, not to individuals, but to enterprises and firms. And this means that a lot of this is just out of the hands of, you know, average people. This new breakthrough technology they're promising, so-called artificial general intelligence, will, as they say themselves, render much of the existing workforce obsolete. So that scale of a bet is not something we've actually seen in our lifetimes, that someone comes along with any degree of plausibility and says the economy as we know it will never be the same again if we end up being right.
0: Gosh. And what about for Elon Musk and his legacy? There's a lot riding on this. Can he actually pull it off, do you think?
1: Well, I mean, the axiom in the investor community is never bet against Elon, right? Because even if one has a lot of questions about his mental health and ethno-nationalism and really the identitarian level of his anti-immigrant politics, the simple sort of brute message of the numbers in his companies are, you know, highly confidence creating. And this is the blunt object against which any critique of Musk has to slam into. I think the best case scenario is one that resembles what happened in China, a place where Musk went in 2019 and built a gigafactory. And the Chinese were shrewd and canny enough to say, come and build your factory. You've done a good job with electric vehicles, but we're going to supply Chinese-made batteries for these electric vehicles. What has happened in the intervening years is that battery company that was started to put batteries in Teslas is called CATL, and it dominates the world lithium-ion battery market now. And BYD now has outpaced Tesla as the world's biggest electric vehicle seller. I think the best case scenario is this way that Musk can kind of direct the geysers of investment can be redirected somehow away from him personally and towards more socially beneficial aims. So I think the only way to think is not necessarily in terms of his abject collapse or failure, but a kind of a dialectic somersault by which somehow the interest in hard technology, the interest in especially green technology and solar and renewables, which I think are things he should be praised for, can somehow be hived off. So if we can somehow figure out how to winnow out some of this interest in futuristic technologies and turn it back to a better green future rather than the dark green future that his Cybertruck seems to be built for, then I think this is the outcome that we should hold out for.
0: Quinn Slobodian is a professor of international history at Boston University and co-author of the book

0: Askism, a guide for the perplexed. I'm Sam Hawley. Thanks for listening.
1: And thanks very much to the team at News Daily. A quick look at the weather now. It's sunny in Brisbane and Darwin today. Showers are expected across the other capitals. That's all from me. Sarah Dingle will be with you shortly. Right now, though, it's time for a news update.

0: ABC News. Hello, I'm Satyam Weinstein. One of the criminal charges against veteran broadcaster Alan Jones has been dropped. Tamsin Buckle has more.
1: Prosecutors have withdrawn the charge in a Sydney court less than 2 months before the former radio presenter is set to go to trial in August. Mr. Jones is now facing 26 charges, which relate to 8 complainants, including 2 counts of sexual touching. The dropped charge related to an alleged assault in which the complainant claimed Jones touched and grabbed them during an event in 2013. All proceedings with that complainant are now dismissed. The 85-year-old did not appear in court and denies all allegations against him.
0: Federal Treasurer Jim Chalmers has welcomed the Fair Work Commission's wage increase decision, labelling it as sustainable. In its annual wage review, the Commission's raised the national minimum wage by 5.97%. Minimum award workers will get a 4.75% pay boost. Mr. Chalmers says amid ongoing cost of living pressures, decent pay is crucial.
2: This means that the minimum wage is up more than $12,000 a year since we came to office 4 years ago. It's about a 30% increase in the minimum wage, which is a very good thing.
0: The Australian Council of Social Services says it will help ease the pressure on low-paid workers, but far more needs to be done to reverse a decade of stagnating living standards. Tasmanian Senator Jackie Lambie says she and other veterans will be forced to beg and borrow as a result of the government's $5,000 cap for veterans' allied health services. The government says it's introducing the limits from July next year to ensure veterans aren't taken advantage of by providers looking to increase profits. But Senator Lambie, who's been battling chronic pain, has told Senate Estimates the move is scaring the hell out of veterans.
3: I've just gone through your $5,000 in 10 weeks. Getting back on my feet. The physio itself, that is 4 days a week. That's costing me $450 a week. And then I'm trying out peptides because I've got nothing else left.
0: Australia's announced more sanctions against 3 Israelis and 4 entities following escalating settler violence against Palestinians in the West Bank. The federal government says it's applying financial sanctions and travel bans, as it calls it, on Israel to take urgent action to end settler violence and ensure accountability for perpetrators. This adds to sanctions already imposed on people including Israeli ministers Itamar Ben-Gvir and Bezalel Smotrich. Israeli settlements in the West Bank are illegal under international law. Meanwhile, the US is accusing Iran of ordering Hezbollah to drag out the conflict with Israel in Lebanon to derail the peace progress. Fighting between Israel and the Iranian allied militant group has intensified in recent days with deadly Israeli strikes in southern Lebanon that have been condemned by several Western nations. The US ambassador to the United Nations, Mike Waltz, has told an emergency meeting of the UN Security Council that Hezbollah has not only rejected the Lebanese government's demands for a ceasefire, but is even threatening to overthrow it.
4: So let's let that sink in. An Iranian-backed terrorist army is threatening the legitimate government of the country that it claims to defend. And the only conclusion we can draw is that their backers, the Iranian regime, has ordered its proxy to drag this conflict out so it can claim credit for, quote, saving the day and derail progress towards a peace agreement.
0: The Firefighters Union says the tragic death of a 3-year-old boy in a house fire yesterday has come amid under-resourcing for Melbourne's outer suburbs. Andy Yu with the details.
5: When the 000 call was made about a house fire in Newbury Street, Werribee, early Monday morning, the closest crew in Tarneit was tied up. So first on scene were CFA volunteers within 9.5 minutes. A professional crew from Point Cook got there about 1.5 minutes later. Both arrived after FRV's goal response time of 7.7 minutes. United Firefighters Union Secretary Peter Marshall says the head of the Tarneit crew is extremely upset.
6: The very thing that he had been worried about for some time had come to fruition.
5: Mr. Marshall says Tarneit has been asking the government for a second truck for more than a decade.
0: And Australia's population has ticked over to an estimated 28 million people. The figure was reached earlier this morning on the Australian Bureau of Statistics population clock. It assumes that one person's being added every 15 seconds based on births, deaths and immigration. The average age of the country is 39.72 years, while there are about 256,000 more women than men in the country. Australia's predicted to reach the 30 million mark in 2031. ABC News.
7: You're listening to ABC News Radio. Hello, Sarah Dingle with you here on ABC News Radio. Thanks to Rhiannon Elston for taking you through the last few hours. Making news, the Fair Work Commission says the minimum wage will rise by almost 6%. Also,
8: the CWGC will conduct a full assessment when it is safe to do so.
7: The Department of Veterans Affairs has revealed there's been further damage caused to the Ghazan War Cemetery, where there are Australian war graves. And tennis great John McEnroe believes Serena Williams is motivated to win another Grand Slam title after announcing her return to the sport. But first, if you're on the minimum wage, some good news about today. Workers on the minimum wage will get an increase of almost 6%. Minimum award workers will get an almost 5% pay boost after the Fair Work Commission's annual wage review. The new national minimum wage will now be $26.44 per hour, up for $24.95. That's almost $1,005 per week in a 40-hour working week. National Work reporter Bronwyn Herbert has been following the developments.
9: The Commission has awarded a 4.75% increase to award wages. Now, that affects almost, I think it's 2.8 million workers who would get that pay rise. Also, we need to note here, for those on the very lowest pay rates, so those on the minimum award, the lifting of the minimum wage will now go to $26.44 an hour, which is just over $1,000 a week for the first time. The Australian Council of Trade Unions, Sally McManus, has welcomed the decision.
10: This is a really good outcome for everyone struggling with cost of living. In particular, of course, the lowest paid Aussies are the ones that are struggling the most with cost of living, and they need this pay rise absolutely. This will allow them to not just pay their bills, but to start making up some of what they've lost since 2021.
11: That's ACTU Secretary Sally McManus. Bronwyn, unions, of course, had been pushing for a 6% increase, while business groups wanted to the increase to be, you know, more in the 3% range. So does this mean this is a bit of a compromise by the Fair Work Commission?
9: Yes, it really is just a difficult balancing act, and somewhere there in the middle to both support the lowest paid workers, but also, you know, not then creating, you know, too much wage pressure then onto businesses. And, you know, these pay rates will take effect from July the 1st, so workers will see those higher wages from that first full pay period after it. We also heard from a worker at the union press conference a short time ago.
12: I'm currently a uni student, working two retail jobs, helping my family pay with groceries or just anything around the house, cost of living. A lot of people my age are starting to get another job as well because one retail job just isn't enough anymore right now. And yeah, and it's definitely going to help with Hextep as well.
11: That's one of the workers at the press conference today, Janita, reacting to the Fair Work Commission's announcement today. And Bronwyn, what's been the reaction from business to this announcement?
9: Yes, business groups say the increase will add to cost pressures, particularly for sectors that are already dealing with weak demand and rising expenses. Retailers have come out looking at it, and the Business Council said the wage increase will add pressure, warning higher prices must be supported by stronger productivity to be sustainable over the long term. The Australian Chamber of Commerce and Industry spokesman David Alexander said that that group supports fair wages, but it does need to be sustainable.
13: For some small businesses, this will be too much to bear. So they're being asked to wear an increase in their wage costs of 4.75%. So for some businesses, they will pass that on and it'll end up in inflation.
7: That was Australian Chamber of Commerce and Industries David Alexander. Before him, our national work reporter Bronwyn Herbert, who was speaking to the ABC's Andy Park. Heading overseas now, Israel's Prime Minister Benjamin Netanyahu is widely reported to have convinced President Trump to attack Iran all those months ago. Now he may be undermining efforts to end the war by intensifying the Israeli offensive in Lebanon. After Mr. Netanyahu ordered attacks on a district of Beirut, Trump intervened. He posted on social media claiming to have spoken to both Mr. Netanyahu and representatives of Hezbollah. Now, according to American media outlet Axios, that call with the Israeli president was a volatile one, in which Trump reportedly called Netanyahu crazy and suggested he would be in prison without Trump. It would be a first for a US president to speak to Hezbollah, who are a designated terrorist organisation. Mr. Trump also says he asked the Israeli leader not to raid the Lebanese capital and that, in response, he turned his troops around. Likewise, Mr. Trump said Hezbollah had agreed to stop shooting at Israel, adding that he hopes the apparent truce would last for eternity. For more, here's the BBC's James Landale.
14: In this war, a ceasefire is fast becoming an exchange of fire. Iran said these missiles were launched at a US base that it said had been used to attack Iranian territory. The sirens over Kuwait City suggested their destination. US commanders said they intercepted two Iranian ballistic missiles targeted at American forces in the country. This followed US strikes on what it said was Iranian radar and command and control sites in the town of Goruk and the island of Keshem. Iran claimed it was acting in self-defense and said the US was the aggressor.
15: Violations of the ceasefire are themselves indicative of US misconduct and bad faith, and merely intensify the existing mistrust in any interaction with the American side.
14: Meanwhile, a cargo ship off the coast of Iraq was hit by what UK maritime authorities said was an unknown projectile, causing a large explosion. So is this increased military activity in the Gulf and Lebanon making a deal to open the Strait of Hormuz less likely? Well, Iran said today the US and Israel would be responsible for the consequences of violating the ceasefire in Lebanon. And state media suggested Tehran had suspended indirect negotiations with the US. But on social media this evening, Donald Trump declared talks are continuing at a rapid pace with the Islamic Republic of Iran. So the tempo of tit-for-tat exchanges in the Gulf is rising. Last week, the US shot down Iranian drones over the strait and hit military targets twice in Bandar Abbas. Iran said it attacked a US base, most likely up in Kuwait. Both sides claim their actions are defensive, but the risk is of escalation back to all-out war. But both sides still seem keen to find a way out. Here in Tehran, the regime's under economic pressure, and in Washington, the administration's under political pressure. But a new ceasefire deal would need trust and calm, and for now, both seem thin on the ground.
7: That report by the BBC's James Landale. So has President Trump managed to get the US-Iran peace process back on track? The BBC's North America correspondent Peter Bowes says it's a tricky state of affairs.
16: It's a precarious situation. It's really far from clear whether it's back on track or not. The president's statements increasingly confusing and prone to change at a moment's notice. Regarding the state of talks, they're either on the verge of a breakthrough, potential memo of understanding. We've been hearing that for weeks. But then in the space of a few hours on Monday, there was an interview with CNBC in which he said, "I don't care if peace negotiations with Iran are over." He was asked whether the Iranians had told him that they were not going to negotiate further. And he said, "No, they haven't." Then there was the post you mentioned, Truth Social. He said talks with Iran were continuing at a rapid pace. In an interview with ABC News, he said that he thought that there would be an agreement with Iran to extend the ceasefire and reopen the Strait of Hormuz over the next week. All of this, I think, illustrates the very delicate nature of where we are with these talks and why I think the longer it goes on, the more precarious it's going to be for the president, not least in terms of his credibility with his own supporters. Pressure is growing on him by the day at home to end this war.
17: Now, Israel and the US have different objectives, particularly with regard to Lebanon. Is President Trump or Benjamin Netanyahu calling the shots here?
16: It's a valid question. There are reports here that the call that they had earlier became quite heated, as Donald Trump was clearly pressing the Israeli Prime Minister to scale back his plans for military operations in Lebanon. The White House hasn't commented on that characterization of the call, which was reported by Axios. Mr. Trump wrote on Truth Social after speaking with Mr. Netanyahu that it was a productive call and claimed that Israel and Hezbollah would stop attacking each other. But then just hours later, Mr. Netanyahu on X said that Israeli military operations would continue as planned if Hezbollah didn't cease attacking Israeli cities and citizens. So it's clear what his objective is. Donald Trump, though, does need this conflict to end before he can end the war with Iran.
7: That was the BBC's North America correspondent, Peter Bowes. You're listening to ABC News Radio. Sarah Dingle here with you, making headlines. A 16-year-old boy is dead and five teenagers are in hospital after an alleged spree of car thefts resulting in a crash on the Stuart Highway just north of Katherine's CBD. Police say a vehicle was allegedly stolen in Katherine 10:30pm last night and driven to Charles Darwin University, where another two vehicles were stolen. In Tasmania, the Launceston Chamber of Commerce says the loss of an iconic brewer will be devastating for the region. Boag's Brewery has been operating in Launceston since 1881 and today announced plans to cease all operations in Tasmania in November. And in Adelaide, quicksand warning signs have been posted at Glenelg North Beach after one woman became stuck in quicksand last month, up to her waist for an hour. Well, tax cuts, handouts, sugar hits, whatever you want to call them, they've been a feature of Australian politics for many years now. None of the major parties have been able to resist the idea of being seen to give voters each a little something something. But in WA, something a bit different has happened recently. Last month was the state budget. Safe to say, WA is rolling in it. The state government posting a surplus for the eighth year in a row, $3.5 billion surplus for the current financial year. At the same time, the government announced a handout, a $100 fuel credit for all drivers in WA, even those on learner's licences. So far, so normal. But then people started asking if they could donate that $100 fuel credit to charity. I'm joined now by Kate O'Hara, CEO of Food Bank WA. Welcome to News Radio.
18: Hi, Sarah, and hi to your listeners.
7: So talk me through what the state government has announced here about donating that fuel credit. How recently did they start discussions with you?
18: We've been working with the state government since we started some 32 years ago, and we wouldn't be in WA if we hadn't had preliminary research done by what was called in the day Lotteries Commission. So that's a bit of a unique WA thing, but Lottery West is a very important part of the system that supports community organisations across the state. Mm. On this button thing with this $100 funding pool, that has only been over the last few weeks. So we're thrilled that they're thinking about it like that, because I think it's part of that understanding that WA is in a dual-speed economy and the state has wealthy people, but boy oh boy, has it got a growing number of households facing hardship.
7: Mm. And we'll get to the scale of need in a second, but you're telling me that this genuinely was pushed because the government noticed people going, actually, I don't need this $100 fuel credit.
18: Well, I think there's a lot of conversation across lots and lots of channels, and I think it's a bit of a reflection that they're listening. So all applause to them.
7: Now, tell me how this is going to work. How is the $100 fuel credit delivered? How can people then donate it? How does it all work?
18: So I'm not personally involved in the side of the system as a beneficiary charity, and this is a system where 15 charities are listed. So we're not building that part of the engine. We're just very grateful to see that there is an option for easy click. I think we all understand that the less clicks, the easier it is for people to make a choice, the better. But people can still choose to take that $100 and put it into the hands of any charity they like, really. So I don't understand the dynamics of it. I'm just grateful to be on the list.
7: Now, there are 15 charities, as you mentioned. Obviously, Food Bank is on there. So is Telethon, which is another WA-based charity, the Salvos, I believe, and others. Do you think many West Australians will opt to donate that fuel credit?
18: Oh, it's a new pathway, so it's an unknown. But what I do know about West Australians is if they can help, they do. And I do think you see that especially through things like telethon, which blows our minds every year that telethon keeps growing and growing. Mm. And it gets a result that so many in our sector need to be able to turn to help make an impact on the lives of kids.
7: Mm, okay. Now, another question I have, I'm not sure if you know the nuts and bolts of this, but if an individual taxpayer and or driver in WA chooses to donate their $100 fuel credit to, say, you, do they get a tax deduction for that?
18: Sarah, it's all very new. I'm sure that there'll be consideration of that. As I said, to get the Premier onto our premises yesterday with the other ministers, Minister Sapioti, Minister Swinburne, Minister Stavkovsky, was just incredible because we all know how hard it is to get that sort of visibility. And it's just more detail to come through. But we do a lot of data sharing with government to help them see what's going on the front line. So, you know, if this ends up that some people get on board, we'll be grateful for every $100 that comes our way. Mm. And here's hoping that where they do other things to address cost of living, that a consideration may be given for households to opt to support community. We'll see.
7: Yeah, and tell me about, you mentioned before the two-speed economy. Tell me about the need that you see in WA and what you can do with, say, $100.
18: So the need is very different today from, say, post-COVID. So through COVID, like everywhere, the world changed. And we moved to supporting households direct so they can come in and have an experience that is dignified. They can choose the food they want to eat. We've been doing a lot to change the type of food and the breadth of food available. So there's a real focus on nutritional choices. So the households we would see back 5 years ago never included dual income households. They never included households with a higher earning above base wage, right? Never included households that were, say, earning a six-digit salary. But the facts of life are now those households are coming forward because, like most states, and in WA it seems to be really acute, if you lose your house here, well, you're in a world of pain. The spiral goes fast. So everybody's striving to just keep a roof overhead. Our vacancy rates are ridiculous. The rental rates are ridiculous. Our property market is unbelievable. So you just can't afford to lose that roof over your head. So our service has been really important for people with one or two incomes that are just not able to make ends meet because life has happened. You know, it might be a car accident. It might be a health issue. It might be an unexpected job loss. And they can be 1 or 2 weeks away from losing it all. And we see that all the time. So we want to see people coming forward to say, do you know what? I'm not going to make it this month unless I get some help. And then we're a gateway. We help connect them with lots of other services to get people through a tough patch because they can't afford to lose that roof over their head.
7: Mm. Kate O'Hara, thank you very much for joining us. Hope you get lots of fuel credits.
18: Fingers crossed, Sarah. It's a new step, so I hope to be able to share with you later how it all goes.
7: Yeah, it'd be good to follow up. Kate O'Hara, thank you for joining us here on News Radio.
18: Thanks, Sarah.
7: Kate O'Hara is, of course, CEO of Food Bank WA. Well, at the other end of the spectrum, Australia has hit its highest number of billionaires on record. Our reporter Stephanie Ferrier has more.
19: 178 billionaires in Australia, and the anti-poverty organisation Oxfam has crunched these numbers from the Australian Financial Review's rich list of 2026. Now 17 more people have joined this exalted territory from the same time last year, joining the likes of those spearheaded by Gina Rinehart, the Pratt family, and also Clive Palmer. And collectively, these billionaires' wealth is worth a staggering $686 billion. Now that is more than the combined 3 million poorest households across Australia. And their coffers continue to tick up at quite the pace. All up, the billionaires earned more than $25 billion more in the past year alone. That's around just under $50,000 every single minute. And Oxfam says that that amount alone could lift around 1 million Australians out of poverty, or it could actually pay the electricity household bills for all Australians for more than a year, or it could pay 3 million households their entire grocery bills for a year. So they're using these figures to really highlight that growing gap between rich and poor. And it's once again calling for another tax on the super rich, as well as broader structural tax reform. Now, we do have already the federal government talking about getting rid of the capital gains tax discount, also some negative gearing and some changes to family trusts. But some analysts also say we do need these billionaires. We need their entrepreneurial flair, because the top 1% of taxpayers actually pay for around a fifth of Australia's tax take.
7: Stephanie Ferrier reporting there. Time now to get the latest in sport with Fraser Fife. Hello to you.
20: Hi, Sarah. Well, we start with some NRL news, because Kieran Foran will continue on as Manly Warringah's head coach after signing a 3-year deal. The 35-year-old has excelled in his role as interim coach over the past few months, guiding the team to 7 wins from 9 games and lifting the Sea Eagles to 5th place on the ladder. Foran's deal will see him lead the team until at least the end of the 2029 season. Manly's next game will be at home against South Sydney on Thursday night. Meanwhile, Penrith coach Ivan Cleary says he's coaching better than ever now that he's made a call on his future. Cleary revealed recently that he'll depart the Panthers at the end of next season and hand over the reins to assistant Peter Wallace. He has them riding high this year with an 11-1 win-loss record at the top of the table. Speaking ahead of Sunday's away clash with West Tigers, he says making the decision has given him clarity.
21: Once I made the decision in my own head, I feel, because I've got an end date, I actually feel like I'm a bit more dialed in. I don't know. I feel like I'm coaching maybe better, but I feel like, yeah, I feel definitely dialed in.
20: The ACT Brumbies have received a boost ahead of Friday's qualifying final against Wellington, with winger Corey Toole re-signing with the club. The 26-year-old has extended his deal in Canberra until the end of the 2028 Super Rugby Pacific season. Toole has also represented Australia in the Commonwealth and Olympic Games in Rugby Sevens. He debuted for the Wallabies last year and has played 6 tests. Well, Geelong AFL coach Chris Scott says he'll spend the next 2 days planning on how to combat Adelaide captain Jordan Dawson when the sides meet on Thursday night. The Crows sit 8th on the ladder at the halfway point of the season, while the Cats are in 4th. Dawson has frequently been among the highest rated players on the ground this season, and Scott says he's hard to match up on because of his versatility.
22: Dawson's a difficult one, and he must be a challenge for their coach. I guess this might be similar to some of the questions we've had over the years about where Dangerfield might play. It's kind of like Dawson might be one of the best defenders, the best forwards and the best midfielders in the competition, but you've got to choose to play him somewhere.
20: Meanwhile, mid-season Adelaide recruit Hugo Hall-Cahan will make his AFL debut this week. That's after being named in the Crows round 13 side. The 22-year-old was previously on Sydney's list but never played a senior game, and was working in retail while playing for Williamstown in the VFL up until last week. As mentioned, Adelaide hosts Geelong at Adelaide Oval on Thursday night. Well, Canadian Félix Auger-Aliassime is through to the quarterfinals of the French Tennis Open at Roland Garros. The 25-year-old fourth seed has beaten Chilean Alejandro Tobillo 6-3, 7-5, 6-1. Elsewhere, 10th seed Flavio Cabolli needed 4 sets to overcome American Zachary Svider, and Matteo Berrettini has beaten Juan Manuel Cerundolo in straight sets. Meanwhile, tennis great John McEnroe, he believes that Serena Williams is motivated to win another Grand Slam title after announcing her return to the sport. The 23-time Grand Slam singles champion has entered the doubles draw at next month's Queen's tournament in London. The 44-year-old stepped away from the court 4 years ago, ultimately falling one major short of tying Australian Margaret Court's all-time record of 24. McEnroe is currently commentating on the French Open for TNT Sports, and he says that Williams may seek entry into Wimbledon in a few weeks' time.
23: So if she's coming back, she's not coming back because I'm happy to play and it's fun. She wants to go win another major. That's the only reason that I can think of that Serena Williams would want to play tennis again. Not to go out and just play. She could do that anytime she wanted, right?
20: And I'm sure, Sarah, if she does get entry into Wimbledon, there'll be quite a few eyes on that matchup to see how she does at 44 years old and still being at the top of the sport.
7: Amazing. She's amazing.
20: Crazy stuff.
7: I mean, she could do anything and have a million eyeballs on her, really.
20: That is true. Luckily, she's chosen tennis.

0: Yeah, luckily for tennis fans everywhere. Fraser Fife, thank you.
1: Thank you.
0: Let's take a look at the weather around the country this Tuesday, the 2nd of June. In Brisbane, sunny and 25 degrees, 15 and a shower or two in Sydney. Showers for Canberra, where it's 10 degrees, 16 and a wet day in Melbourne. Showers also for Hobart, where it's 10 degrees. 17 degrees right now in Adelaide, showers and a windy day. A shower or two in Perth, 18 degrees. And in Darwin, 32 degrees right now and mostly sunny. Time now for the latest national news headlines with Satyam Weinstein.
2: Thanks, Sarah. The US is accusing Iran of ordering Hezbollah to drag out the conflict with Israel in Lebanon to derail the peace progress. The UN has been held an emergency session of the Security Council to address the situation in Lebanon. Fighting between Israel and Hezbollah has intensified in recent days with deadly Israeli strikes on southern Lebanon that have been condemned by several Western countries. The US ambassador to the United Nations, Mike Waltz, has told the emergency meeting Hezbollah has not only rejected the Lebanese government's demands for a ceasefire, but is even threatening to overthrow it. The Fair Work Commission says an economic uncertainty means it hasn't been able to give a wage increase above inflation for many low-paid workers. From the 1st of July, almost 3 million workers covered by the award rate will get a pay rise of 4.75%, while those at the very bottom will get nearly 6% increase to over $1,000 per week for the first time. Commission President Adam Hatcher has conceded it doesn't represent real wage growth because of rising inflation. Former Liberal Senator Linda Reynolds has paid back nearly $8,800 in parliamentary expenses after her partner used taxpayer funds to visit his son. The Independent Parliamentary Expenses Authority reviewed Ms. Reynolds' partner's use of what's known as the family reunion travel from Perth to Melbourne last year. It found the travel, which included business class airfares, wasn't consistent with the legislative framework. Ms. Reynolds has paid back the cost of the transport, including a 25% penalty loading in full. Three new vaccines are being developed to tackle a rare strain of Ebola that's already killed around 250 people in Central Africa. The International AIDS Vaccine Initiative, which is working on one vaccine, says the outbreak is threatening to be the worst ever. The University of Oxford and pharmaceutical company Moderna are also researching vaccines. And a Danish sperm donor carrying a rare cancer-causing genetic mutation has fathered at least 211 children in 14 countries. The case centres around donor 7069, whose sperm was sold in clinics across Europe from 2005. A number of parents have now reported rare cancers in their children and are calling for the man's name to be released to allow other families to be warned and seek medical help. And that's the latest from the newsroom. There'll be another update in about half an hour's time.
0: Satyam Weinstein, thank you.
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0: Sarah Dingle with you here on ABC News Radio. Thanks for your company. Making news, a community-led public inquiry has been launched into the $368 billion AUKUS defence pact. Overseas, a major Russian attack has targeted Ukrainian capital Kyiv with dozens wounded. And
4: so if she's coming back, she's not coming back because I'm happy to play and it's fun. She wants to go win another major.
0: Tennis great John McEnroe believes Serena Williams is motivated to win another Grand Slam title after announcing her return to the sport. But first, mental health experts are calling for urgent changes to the way police respond to acute episodes of mental illness after a Four Corners investigation into police brutality. The ABC this week revealed alleged and proven cases of police misconduct, including instances where police were charged after assaulting people experiencing psychotic and mental health episodes. A warning, some may find parts of this story distressing. Bridget Fitzgerald reports.
5: Footage captured by police body-worn cameras in 2023 shows a woman sitting naked on a nature strip on a Western Sydney street.
6: I'm terrified of you people! Go away!
7: But there's nothing you can do.
8: Okay.
6: You can't physically beat me.
5: The woman is Jodie Knott. She lived with schizophrenia and was experiencing a psychotic episode. What happens next is a distressing, sickening assault. It was broadcast as part of an ABC Four Corners investigation on Monday.
1: Let him go. Let him go.
5: The two officers, Nathan Black and Timothy Trouch, later pleaded guilty to common assault. Jodie Knott was

0: beneficial in that situation. Mental health clinicians and paramedics are trained to understand symptoms, assess risks, and communicate therapeutically and reduce distress. Police probably have not got that same level of training, and obviously.
1: A report published in 2024 after a New South Wales Upper House inquiry into community and outpatient mental health care recommended comprehensive mental health training for police officers in consultation with consumers and carers. It also recommended police should work with partner agencies in responding to mental health emergencies, a point that was supported by the New South Wales government. The Australian Society of Psychiatrists is calling on the state government to implement the change. But aside from the proven instances of police brutality, experts say the broader question of how to respond to acute episodes of mental illness is a problem right across the country. Chris Maley is a professor of law at La Trobe University.
2: The police know that they are not well equipped to be responding to people in mental distress, and it consumes an enormous amount of police resources. And the police are very supportive, particularly police command, of reform in this area. There has been some attempts, particularly in New South Wales and Victoria, but also Queensland and South Australia, to implement better responses, but there hasn't been the investment or the consistency from politicians required to make these the standard response.
1: Chris Maley says there are instances where a police response to a mental illness episode does involve a clinician, but it's patchy.
2: There's a 2024 internal New South Wales police report that says 16 out of 57 police area commands and districts have PACER teams, which is where a clinician goes along with the police, but there's no 24-hour coverage anywhere in New South Wales. So it's not so much that different jurisdictions are doing it better, but we do have models that we know are better than just police responses. But they're not widely or consistently deployed.
1: He says when a response is clinician-led, a crisis is much more likely to be de-escalated.
2: Police are trained for safety, control, law enforcement. Mental distress requires a very different skill set. It requires compassion, it requires time, and it requires the person who's responding to form a real human connection with the person who's experiencing distress. And that's just not the model that police are operating from.
1: Both Sarah Logan and Chris Maley say, above all, the system needs better early intervention, more support for people experiencing mental illness so they don't end up in crisis in the first place. In a statement, a New South Wales government spokesperson says the Department of Health is working with New South Wales Police to develop a model to ensure people in psychological distress receive support that is responsive to their health needs. New South Wales Police did not respond to a request for comment.
3: Bridget Fitzgerald reporting, and if this story has raised concerns for you or anyone you know, you can call Lifeline. The number is 13 11 14. Well, authorities in Australia believe the illegal tobacco trade is now worth almost $7 billion. The former wife of an operator in the business has revealed what she says are horrific aspects of the trade. Investigative reporter Liam Walsh filed the story.
4: We've heard a lot about Australia's illicit tobacco trade. The billions of dollars, firebombings, the potential flaws in government policy. But there's another side, coming from one woman once married to a tobacco baron. How fear and violence forced her into the illegal nicotine trade.
5: Yeah, it was like forced labour on women.
4: Kawtha Salih says she was a 17-year-old in Iran when wed in an arranged marriage to Sam Albion, then called Mohammed Al-Dilami.
5: And what do I know about marriage besides putting a white dress on?
4: Iraqi-born Albion had already migrated to Australia and returned with Miss Salih, eventually settling in southeast Queensland in about 2013. Business records indicate he registered running five tobacco stores in the early 2020s.
6: Albion was caught up in a Queensland crackdown, pleading guilty in 2023 to supplying illegal vapes from one store, even after it was busted once. A year later, another store in his business's name was also raided. This time, 130,000 cigarettes and 150 kilograms of loose tobacco was seized.
4: And one store was also burned down twice. Ms. Ali says behind the scenes,

0: Albion and others could force their wives into helping. She described being hit and attacks on other women.
1: When I came, my English wasn't good. I didn't know women have rights here. I thought we have to obey. So they would force us to do pack the tobacco in bags of 20 gram, I think 50 gram or 100, something like that. They had a scale and we had to bag them. It was very hard, the tobacco very compressed, so you had to open it up, make it a bit fluffy, and put some water in it.
0: The Domestic Violence Action Centre, speaking generally, said it has seen cases where people have forced their partners into labour.
2: There are some areas of work where it's easier to hide, so it's a bit more common. So work that might be cash-based, seasonal, and hidden from public view.
0: Attempts to obtain comment from Albin were unsuccessful, but the ABC understands he has disputed claims of long-running violence and controlling behaviour. Associates think he's been living in Dubai, where he last year posted a selfie from the Swiss Paramount Hotel. Ms. Sully acknowledges concerns about speaking out publicly, but says she received help after leaving her husband in 2023.
1: Because I want to encourage the woman, because I walked in your shoes. I know how fearful you are. But, we're going to have to change.
3: That was Liam Walsh with that report. Well, there are signs artificial intelligence is already hitting parts of the Australian job market, but new research shows the impact so far is limited. The Monash University research, based on nationwide payroll data, has found while clerical and administrative jobs are down, software jobs have not yet crashed as expected. Meanwhile, the CEO of the world's most valuable company, Nvidia, is slamming warnings about the AI threat to software jobs. Stephanie Smale reports.
4: The boss of the computer chip design company turned AI powerhouse, Nvidia, says AI is powering software jobs, not taking them.
5: The number of engineers, software engineers, is actually increasing. People talk about AI reducing jobs, complete nonsense.
4: NVIDIA CEO Jensen Huang was unlikely to paint a negative picture of the AI sector that sent the company's stocks into the stratosphere, its newest offering, an AI chip for computers. But he argues AI is helping software engineers to do their job.
5: If you can hire a software engineer and you could generate

0: hurt the Australian jobs market yet, including the software engineering sector that's been a major focus. Zach Gross is a senior lecturer in economics at Monash University. He's used payroll data to look at the impacts of AI on jobs.
1: I look at Australian workers who are in jobs that we might think are going to be replaced by AI, so software engineers and coders and telemarketers, and I compare those occupations to the rest of the Australian workforce. And I find that, perhaps surprisingly, there's been very little impact on those people's earnings.
0: The Monash payroll study has found that since 2022, there are less jobs for accounting clerks, keyboard operators, telemarketers, and in human resources. And some businesses have laid off staff. But Zach Gross points out the impacts are limited so far.
1: So there are some small signs of maybe weakness in some parts of the economy, but they're pretty small.
0: So is it fair to say that your work has found that the overall jobs market in Australia is yet to be majorly disrupted by AI?
1: I think that's right. Look, it's probably too early to say that we can cancel the AI apocalypse forever. The future is always a bit uncertain. Things might change. AI might get better and firms might learn how to use it more comprehensively. But certainly for now, we aren't seeing major impacts.
0: Zach Gross argues the headline job losses blamed on AI should be taken with a grain of salt, explaining it's more likely to be part of the normal labour market turnover than the direct result of the AI revolution. He concedes software jobs will be impacted, but says there won't necessarily be less humans getting paid.
1: Do I think we'll see mass unemployment? Probably not, but we might see quite a lot of change in how software engineers work. Instead of, one big team of 12 people, you might see 12 little teams of one person. So the same rough number of people doing the work, but producing a lot more output with AI helping them to produce more code as a result.
0: NAB Chief Economist Sally Auld has also been looking at the AI impact on Australian jobs.
2: It's not like we're seeing widespread job losses, but we're just seeing slower rates of employment.
0: NAB's research has found the number of roles and hours worked was about 9% lower in jobs with higher exposure to AI since 2022. Sally Auld says that includes clerical and administrative tasks and professional services like banking, insurance, financial and legal services.
2: The message in all of this is that, while Australia, is certainly not at the frontier of AI adoption like the US or possibly China might be, we can nonetheless see, the beginnings of some dynamics in the labour force data here in Australia.
0: The NAB research shows about 15% of Australian jobs are highly or significantly exposed to AI.
3: Stephanie Smale reporting there. You're listening to ABC News Radio. Sarah Dingle here with you. Making headlines, the Australian Chamber of Commerce and Industry says the Fair Work Commission's decision to lift the national minimum wage is exacerbating problems in the labour market. The Commission today increased the national minimum wage by almost 6%. The Department of Veterans Affairs has revealed there's been further damage caused to Gaza War Cemetery, where there are Australian war graves. New satellite images have revealed damage to the southern border of the cemetery, allegedly caused in April. And a federal Labor caucus meeting has discussed the party's stance on AUKUS after questions from a backbench MP. A backbencher has questioned the Prime Minister on whether changes to the AUKUS Pact, announced over the weekend, gave the party the chance to re-evaluate its position. Well, overseas, after recent warnings to foreign nationals and diplomats to leave Kyiv, Russia has carried out a huge attack on the Ukrainian capital and on other cities. The mayor of Kyiv says several apartment buildings were hit, while elsewhere four people were reported killed in Dnipro. The airstrikes have left many homes across the country without power. The BBC's Vitaly Shevchenko reports from a shelter in Kyiv.
4: About an hour ago, several cities across Ukraine were attacked. Here in Kyiv, we're getting reports of two high-rise apartment buildings hit. It's not clear whether by missiles or drones. The Kiev mayor, Vitaly Klitschko, is also saying that a hospital was hit and that that strike caused two floors to collapse. We're not quite certain of the exact extent of the damage or the number of casualties.

0: caused by this attack. So far, 11 people were injured in Kyiv. Elsewhere in Dnipro, in central Ukraine, 4 people were killed and 6 injured as two apartment blocks, civilian apartment blocks, were hit. There are also reports of an industrial facility being targeted in Zaporizhia in southeastern Ukraine. There are also there have been strikes in Kharkiv in northeastern Ukraine. It's an attack that Ukrainians, particularly residents of the capital Kyiv, had been expecting ever since Russia threatened to carry out a series of devastating strikes against the Ukrainian capital. And tonight, a lot of residents of the Ukrainian capital are sheltering in the metro system here in Kyiv and in various shelters across the city.
1: Yeah, and just remind us of why Russia in particular wanted to attack now.
0: Russia is saying that the latest wave of attacks comes as a retribution for Ukraine's strikes against targets in eastern Ukraine, in occupied parts of Ukraine, such as in Starobilsk, in Luhansk region, where there was a Ukrainian strike last month, resulting in the death of at least 21 people. As you can probably hear, we're sheltering in a basement here, together with some other residents of the Ukrainian capital, who are just waiting for this tense night to be over.
1: Yeah, I mean, these attacks have been going on for years in Ukraine. How does this one compare to what's happened during the course of the war?
0: To be honest, it doesn't seem that different from what Kyiv has already experienced. But Russia's rhetoric, it has become more threatening. Russia is saying that its patience has run out, and now Kyiv will be targeted by much harder and much more damaging strikes.
2: That was the BBC's Vitaly Shevchenko in Kyiv, speaking there to Oliver Conway. Well, if she was still alive, Marilyn Monroe would have just turned 100, and tributes are being paid to her all over the world. In Palm Springs, California, a number of fans dressed up as the platinum blonde icon.
3: I'm a huge Marilyn Monroe fan, so when I heard that there was going to be this many of them here in Palm Springs, I had to come here. I know that she was big on Palm Springs, so that means I'm big on Palm Springs too, and I spent all my money to be here, and it's absolutely been worth it.
4: Oh, it's incredible. Like, her fans, they just all came out here. They love her, and we're celebrating our love for Marilyn.
5: Oh, she just means love and sexiness, and I think that every one of us has that inside of us. We just got to find it.
3: I feel like she never left us. She's here with us in spirit. It's like she never died.
2: Marilyn Monroe was probably best known for the 1950s hit film Some Like It Hot, Gentlemen Prefer Blondes, and The 7 Year Itch. But she was also a fashion icon. The BBC's Wendy Urquhart reports.
6: A

0: Marilyn Monroe was the ultimate sex symbol in the 1950s, and her films made her one of the most famous women on the planet. But her early life was anything but glamorous. She was brought up in foster homes and orphanages and was working in a factory when she was discovered by a photographer. A successful modelling career catapulted her from the runway onto the big screen, and in the mid-50s, she landed leading roles in Gentlemen Prefer Blondes and How to Marry a Millionaire. But biographer Michelle Morgan says there was a lot more to Marilyn Monroe than just looks.
1: She would talk about her love of art and literature. She had a library of 400 books, and they would go all over the place with her. Every time she moved, the books would come. She wrote poetry, she read poetry, she loved artists. There's a lot of people still out there who think that she was a dumb blonde, but I always think that that says more about them than it does about her, in all honesty.
0: Michelle also says Marilyn hit back at the studios when they tried to typecast her.
1: When it got to the mid-1950s and the studio was trying to give her more dumb blonde parts, she just said, no, I'm not going to do it. And she was suspended and she walked out, and she really stuck up for herself when it came to her career and to her life. And I think it shocked a lot of people because it was a very male-oriented existence. And for her to be speaking out in the way that she did was quite shocking for some people.
0: It's no secret that Marilyn had her demons, and in 1962 they finally got the better of her. She died of a drugs overdose in August of that year, but her legend lives on in her films and in the many exhibitions about her life that continue to pop up all over the world.

0: The deedly deedly deedly dum. Boop boopy doop.
1: The BBC's Wendy Urquhart reporting there. Fraser Pfeiffer, you a Maryland fan?
2: I mean, I
1: you're digging deep.
2: Like, yeah, I'm just saying. Like, I've nothing against her. I wouldn't say I'm a fan, but I'm indifferent. I suppose is probably the nice way to put it.
1: I've never heard of anyone being indifferent to Marilyn Monroe before. She seems to provoke extreme reactions.
2: There's a first for everything, Sarah, and that's clearly one of them. Let's talk sport, because there's a bit going on, especially in the NRL world. Kieran Foran, he's officially been appointed as head coach of the Manly Warringah Sea Eagles on a 3-year deal. The club has confirmed the 35-year-old will remain in the top job until the end of 2029, having taken over following Anthony Seibold's sacking after 3 matches at the start of the season. Foran has since led the Sea Eagles to 7 wins from their past 9 games. The next chance to build on that will be when they host South Sydney on Thursday night. Meanwhile, the PNG Chiefs, they've secured their 3rd signing ahead of the team's entry into the NRL. They've signed Connor Watson on a 2-year deal. The 30-year-old has played 178 games across his time with both the Sydney Roosters and the Newcastle Knights, while also representing New South Wales on 5 occasions in State of Origin. Watson's deal will see him join marquee signings Jerome Luai and Alex Johnston as the Chiefs prepare to enter the competition in 2028. And also with Watson, an announcement has come out that he'll be playing with the St. George Illawarra Dragons for the 2027 season. Meanwhile, Wallabies winger Corey Toole has re-signed with the ACT Brumbies. The 26-year-old has 6 caps for Australia after debuting last year and has now extended his stay in Canberra until the end of the 2028 season. The Brumbies will take on Wellington in New Zealand in Friday's Super Rugby Pacific qualifying final. On to the AFL, and just a week after being drafted by the Crows, Hugo Hall-Kahan will make his debut against the Cats on Thursday night. It's the 22-year-old's 2nd time on an AFL list. He was with the Swans in 2022 but failed to play a game with them. Taylor Walker is also set to play in the Adelaide Oval clash, with Riley Thilthorpe and Isaac Rankin out off the side because of suspension and injury. Italian Matteo Arnaldi has made it through to the quarterfinals of the French Open tennis tournament after a 5-set thriller against American Francis Tiafoe at Roland Garros. Arnaldi and Tiafoe were on court for nearly 5.5 hours, with the 25-year-old Italian eventually winning 7-6, 6-7, 3-6, 7-6, 6-4. Arnaldi joins fellow Italians Flavio Cabolli and Matteo Berrettini in the last 8 of the tournament. Meanwhile, women's world number 1 Aryna Sabalenka, she beat Naomi Osaka to go through to the quarterfinals, Sabalenka winning 7-5, 6-3 in just under 90 minutes. The 28-year-old will next play Deanna Schneider, who beat American Madison Keys. Sabalenka has paid tribute to Osaka.
3: Such a great player, always tough battles against her, super aggressive tennis. I'm mostly happy the way I surf and that I was able to, you know, put all of that pressure back on her and happy with the win. It was a very tough one.
2: Meanwhile, the Women's Tennis Association has welcomed Serena Williams' decision to return to professional competition at the age of 44. The 23-time Grand Slam singles champion has accepted a wild card into the doubles at Queen's Club in London, which is a precursor to Wimbledon in July. Her last tournament was the 2022 US Open, and at the time she said that she did not want to use the word retiring, but rather that she was evolving away from tennis. WTA chair Valerie Camillo says it's great to see Serena back on court.
4: Serena's one of the greatest athletes of all time, a true champion whose legacy extends far beyond the court. Her return is an expression of her passion for competition, and I can't wait to see her face a new generation of top players.
2: And finally, former Socceroos captain Paul Wade says the final squad announcement is a brutal moment for players who narrowly missed selection. Tony Popovich locked in Australia's 26-man World Cup squad, leaving several hopefuls outside of the final group. Christian Volpato has been selected just days after switching allegiance from Italy to Australia alongside uncapped striker Tete Yenge. Wade says it's typical of Popovich to keep players waiting until the final stages as he looks to build pressure and competition within the group.
5: I suppose in the dressing room, Tony Popovich, he's not changed. Me and Debbie Spillane used to call the A-League on ABC Radio, and we get to the ground and look at the team sheet. We had no idea who 4 out of the 11 were playing, because that's what Popovich does. He keeps everybody on their toes.
2: And we're not too far away from that tournament getting underway, Sarah.
1: So few sleeps. How many sleeps now? Like 1.5 weeks or something?
2: Yeah, it's not it keeps getting closer every single time I look at the date, obviously. But, yeah, it's getting here pretty quickly.
1: Hooray, Fraser Five. Thank you.
2: Thank you.
1: Let's take a look at the weather in the capital cities this Tuesday, the 2nd of June. A sunny day in Brisbane, showers for most of the other capital cities. 25 degrees in Brisbane right now, 15 in Sydney, 10 degrees in Canberra and 17 degrees in Melbourne. 10 degrees also in Hobart, 16 in Adelaide, 18 degrees in Perth. And the only other capital city having a sunny day, Darwin, is on 31 degrees. 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

0: ABC News with Satyam Weinstein. The Australian Council of Trade Unions has welcomed the Fair Work Commission's lifting of the minimum wage by about 6%. In its annual wage review, the Commission also boosted the pay for minimum award workers by 4.75%. The pay increase will begin from July 1st, and the pay increases will affect millions of low-paid workers. ACTU Secretary Sally McManus says they'd love for Fair Work to make a decision that makes wages catch up for everyone immediately.
1: As they said, it would need to be a 5% increase, and that also, you know, doesn't sort of take into account if the war doesn't end and inflation gets worse. So they've obviously taken an approach they do want to get there. They just don't want to get there as fast as we want to get there, but at least they want to get there.
0: An algorithm used to determine how much government funding older people should get to help them live at home has caused dozens of mistakes. In Senate estimates, officials from the Department of Health and Aged Care revealed they've had about 1,000 people wanting a review of their funding assessments, which have been made using an algorithm. A determination has been made for about 600 of the complaints, with 132 requiring reassessment. The relatively new algorithm has come under heavy scrutiny because it doesn't allow assessors to override the outcomes. The Federal Innovation Minister is defending the government's decision not to make a new Artificial Intelligence Safety Institute a standalone agency. The government body is responsible for keeping Australians safe from the harms of AI, but it won't have the powers of an independent regulator. Tim Ayres was questioned about the move in Senate estimates today, where he's insisted the institute will be well-resourced and staffed by experts.
2: I have no apprehensions about the capacity of this department to provide me and the government with frank and fearless advice about these questions. Never doubted that.
0: The Department of Veteran Affairs has revealed there's been further damage caused to the Gaza War Cemetery, where there are Australian war graves. New satellite imaging has revealed damage to the southern border of the cemetery, allegedly caused in April, significantly impacting Canadian and Indian graves. The site has more than 3,000 burials, and Australian graves have been among those damaged by Israeli military operations in recent years. The department's Alison McLaren has told Senate Estimates they can't be sure if more Australian graves have been damaged.
3: Without on-site professional analysis, however, it is hard to determine whether any burials have been disturbed in the newly damaged area of the cemetery. The CWGC will conduct a full assessment when it is safe to do so. At this time, it is still considered unsafe.
0: Massive Russian attacks have killed several people across Ukraine today. The mayor of the Ukrainian capital, Kyiv, says a missile strike on a 24-story apartment building has triggered a collapse, with people likely trapped under the rubble. Authorities say at least four people are dead and dozens more have been wounded in Kyiv. Another five people have died and 25 more were wounded in strikes on the central city of Dnipro. Police in the U.S. state of Iowa say a gunman has killed six people and himself during a series of shootings there. They took place in several locations across the waterfront city of Muscatine. Police say it appears as though the shootings stem from a domestic violence-related dispute. Community leaders in the northern Tasmanian city of Launceston have shared their collective disappointment at the news Bogues Brewery will cease local brewing operations later this year. Mackenzie Archer has more.
4: The historic James Bogues Brewery opened 145 years ago, but parent company Lion Australia today announced plans to cease local beer production by November. The company says long-term market decline has left the brewery operating below capacity. Launceston's Chamber of Commerce says the news is devastating for Tasmania's north. Local Mayor Matthew Garwood says Bogues is a cultural icon.
5: The Bogues story is Launceston's story.
4: Premier Jeremy Rockcliffe says the government is extremely disappointed with Lion's decision, which will affect 42 jobs.
0: Hundreds of people have gathered to attend the state funeral of former West Australian MP and war veteran Bill Graydon. Mourners included the WA Governor, Chris Dawson, and Premier Roger Cook. Mr. Graydon fought during the Kokoda Trail campaign in the Second World War before entering politics. He went on to become WA's longest-serving MP with 43 years of service at state and federal level. He died in April at the age of 105. And Kieran Foran will continue on as Manly Warringah's head coach after signing a three-year deal with the NRL club. The 35-year-old excelled in his role as interim coach in the past few months, guiding the team to 7 wins from 9 games and lifting the Seagulls to 5th place on the ladder. You're up to date with ABC News.
6: 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Hello, Sarah Dingle with you here on ABC News Radio. Thanks for your company. Making news.
7: I want to know what's been going on behind some of those closed doors to find out what the deal really looks like.
6: Former Chief of the Defence Force, retired Admiral Chris Barry, is amongst commissioners of a community-led public inquiry into the $368 billion AUKUS Defence Pact. Oxfam says the wealth of Australian billionaires is increasing by almost $50,000 every minute, and the Tasmanian Premier is extremely disappointed that Lion Australia will close Boag's Brewery in Launceston. But first, if you're on the minimum wage, some relief today with the Fair Work Commission ruling that the minimum wage should be increased by almost 6%. The 5.97% boost will see the national minimum wage rise to $26.44 an hour. That's $1.49 higher than the current rate, and it will start from the 1st of July. The Fair Work Commission has also increased modern award wages by 4.75%. Joining me now to discuss this is Saul Eslake, an economist and Vice Chancellor's Fellow at the University of Tasmania. Welcome to News Radio.
8: Thank you for having me on again, Sarah.
6: Saul Eslake, let's tackle the minimum wage first. This increase to the minimum wage, if you work a 38-hour week on the minimum wage, you'll get around $56 more by the end of the week. How significant is that, do you think?
8: Well, it's the biggest increase in the minimum wage in 3 years. In 2023, the minimum wage was boosted by 8.5% after having been barely increased at all during the COVID pandemic. So this is the biggest increase since then. It's the second biggest increase in a very long time. And I would calculate that it is actually an increase in real terms as well. That is, even after allowing for the higher inflation that we're experiencing as a result of the crisis in the Middle East. Recently, the federal government forecast that inflation over the year to the June quarter would be about 4.75%. So a 6% increase is a real increase of 1.25%. Of course, for people on the minimum wage, who arguably have been more affected by the inflation that we've experienced over the last year, that is something that they will welcome, and you can understand the reasoning behind the Fair Work Commission's decision to award an increase like that. There are obviously some downside risks for the broader economy. I'm not sure it will add to inflationary pressures, although businesses who employ lots of lower paid workers will try to pass on the cost increase to their employer, to their customers in the form of higher prices. But I suspect it will make it a little more difficult to bring inflation and hence interest rates down more quickly. The other point to note, of course, is that a 6% increase, even a 4.75% increase for people on modern award wages, is significantly faster than productivity growth. So there's some potential adverse impact on employment as well. Some employers may decide that in order to fit the higher wage bill into their margins, that they will reduce their headcount. I think both of these effects are likely to be small, but I would expect business and employer groups to play them up.
6: Very interesting. Let's talk a bit about that 4.75% increase to the modern award wage that you referenced there. So the almost 6% boost to the minimum wage will benefit around 100,000 people, but the increase to the modern award wage will affect almost 2.8 million workers. Can you talk me through that 4.75% wage increase for that group? Could the Commission have gone further as unions wanted them to?
8: Well, they could have, of course, and they did that for people on the lowest wage, and you can understand the reasoning behind wanting to give the greatest boost to the people who are on the lowest wage and who, as I said before, are probably the most disadvantaged by the increase in inflation that's occurred both before and subsequent to the eruption of the crisis in the Middle East. I'm assuming that the 4.75% they decided to award to people on so-called modern award wages, who represent about 20% or a little more than that of the entire workforce, was meant to compensate them for the increase in the CPI that Treasury is forecasting will be of the order of 4.75% over the year to the June quarter. So, you know, that's an attempt, it would seem, on the part of the Fair Work Commission to maintain real wages for people who are on modern award wages in the face of the increased inflation that's resulted from the crisis in the Middle East and other factors, including the stronger than expected rebound in the economy in the second half of last year that prompted the Reserve Bank to raise rates a couple of times before the crisis in the Middle East started. That's probably the best that they could have expected, because when inflation is running well above the Reserve Bank's target, as it is, and when there are therefore upside risks to interest rates, if the Fair Work Commission had awarded, had granted 20% of the workforce a 6% wage rise, then the risks that that would feed into higher inflation and higher interest rates and or to higher unemployment would be much greater than the 6% increase they've given to the much smaller number of people who are on the absolute minimum.
6: So the 2.8 million Australians on the minimum award wage, we're talking about people who work in sectors like accommodation, food, healthcare, retail, admin. None of us have a crystal ball, including the Fair Work Commission, but what are the chances? And they acknowledge that, but what are the chances that inflation, in fact, rises to have a 5 in front of it and this pay rise for everyone on the minimum award is swallowed up by inflation?
8: Well, there's a chance of that. You can't dismiss it entirely. And it obviously depends on the extent to which businesses who employ large proportions of these workers in the industries that you describe seek to pass that on in the form of higher prices to their customers. Now, again, we're talking about 20% of the workforce or thereabouts, so we're not saying that all of the items in the consumer price index are going to rise by more than they otherwise would, because most of the businesses employ workers who won't be directly affected by these decisions, but whose wages are instead set through enterprise bargains, usually for periods of about 3 years. And of course, if the economy slows as a result of the 3 increases in rates that we've already seen this year and the possibility that there might be another increase in the second half of the year, and that's the Reserve Bank's intention in raising interest rates, is to slow the economy so that it's harder for businesses to pass on cost increases, whether that's from higher fuel bills or increases in wages, to make it harder for them to pass it on to consumers in the form of higher prices. So, you know, I don't think at this stage it would be right to say that there's a big chance of inflation now being pushed over 5%. As I say, employers who do face significant increases in their costs because they employ a lot of workers whose wages will rise by either 4.75% or 6%, they may respond to it by reducing their workforce, which, you know, it would not be a good thing, especially for the workers who lose their jobs as a result of that. But it's likely to be some combination of those two things. But the overall impact on economy-wide inflation and unemployment, I would still think would be relatively small, but I would also expect employer groups to highlight those risks in the comments they make about today's decision.
6: Okay. Now, while we're talking about, you know, 4.75% pay rise for those on the minimum award wage, less than 6% pay rise for those on the minimum wage. Meanwhile, Oxfam has released a report today saying the wealth of Australian billionaires is increasing by almost $50,000 every single minute. 17 more Australians became billionaires last year. Rather unfortunate juxtaposition, perhaps, Saul Eslake, but what does this tell you about the state of our economy?
8: Well, it highlights some of the comments that have been made over a long time, including by Oxfam, about increasing inequality in the distribution of, in particular, wealth. And the list that you're referring to today is about people's wealth, not income. Australia has done a better job than a lot of other countries in mitigating increases in inequality in the distribution of income between the rich and poor, because we have a relatively progressive income tax schedule, and we also means test most of the cash benefits. So unlike, for example, Western Europe and the United States, we're not paying age pensions to millionaires, for example. They don't get the pension. And our top tax rate of 47%, which is about middle of the pack for developed countries, cuts in at a relatively low multiple of average earnings by comparison with most other developed countries. So in this country, the taxpayers in the top tax bracket, who now represent about 5.25% of all taxpayers, they pay something like 30% of all tax. And so our tax transfer system, our tax and social security systems, do a pretty reasonable job of mitigating or ameliorating market forces that in other countries have been operating to widen the distribution of income between rich and poor. What our tax system does not do very well is ameliorate or mitigate market forces, including in particular rising house prices, that widen the distribution of wealth between those who have lots of assets and those who don't have any. And the government would say that's what the tax changes proposed in the recent budget are an attempt, at least in part, to address by making those who have lots of assets pay more tax on increases in the value of those assets, bringing it more into line with what people who earn their income from wages and salaries have to pay on their principal form of income. And there's obviously been quite a backlash from those who will have to pay more tax on increases in their value of their assets as a result, and they dress that up as saying this is going to destroy the incentive to invest or start businesses and so forth. I think a lot of that is what you would expect from people who are asked to pay more tax. But, you know, these are the sort of measures that I think governments need to contemplate if they are to address concerns, which are not shared by everyone, of course, but which are widely shared, about increases in the inequality between those who have lots of assets, who are rich, and those who don't have many or indeed don't have any.
6: Mm. Saul Eslake, we're out of time. Thank you very much for joining us here on ABC News Radio.
8: Thank you for having me, Sarah.
6: Saul Eslake there, economist and vice chancellor's fellow at the University of Tasmania. In Sydney, prosecutors have dropped one of the criminal charges against veteran broadcaster Alan Jones less than 2 months before the start of his indecent assault trial. The 85-year-old has denied all accusations of indecent assault and sexual touching, some of which relate to alleged incidents as far back as 2001. Court reporter Jamie McKinnell joins me now for more. Hello, Jamie.
9: Hello.
6: So how does the dropping of this charge alter the case against Alan Jones?
9: Well, the development today essentially reduces the number of complainants involved in this case, and it's been reduced from 9 down to 8. So before today, Alan Jones had pleaded not guilty to 27 charges in total. They were 25 counts of indecent assault and 2 counts of sexual touching, which related to 9 complainants. But today in Sydney's Downing Centre local court, a judge was told that the New South Wales DPP has determined there be no further proceedings on one of the counts of indecent assault. Now, we know from previous access to court documents that withdrawn

0: charged related to an allegation that in 2013, Mr. Jones was accused of having touched and grabbed a man known as Complainant K on his bottom during an event. As we say, that charge has now been withdrawn, so that's an allegation that has now been dropped. There was no reason given in court this morning for this decision to withdraw the charge. And so what we're left is with 26 charges to be determined at a hearing that's expected to get underway in early August. And Mr. Jones didn't attend court this morning, and he wasn't required to be there either.
1: Okay. What's the next step for his lawyers?
0: Well, they'll no doubt continue preparing for this pretty lengthy hearing that's expected to start in August. The withdrawal of that charge may have some slight impact on the length of the hearing in the local court, but it's likely to still be a period of months. His defence lawyer, Brian Wrench, has previously said that the hearing may end up taking 4 to 5 months, but that
1: such a long trial.
0: It's going to be quite mammoth, yeah, but it may end up taking a shorter amount of time by the time things have been ironed out. They'll also have a period from around mid-July to iron out some pre-trial issues. But the withdrawal of this charge is actually the second time there's been a significant change to the layout of this case. In September, 11 counts of aggravated indecent assault were replaced with lesser charges, and the number of complainants back then was reduced by 2 again. The material impact of that, Sarah, was that the case will proceed through the local court before a judge instead of going through the district court before a jury. So that was somewhat of a reconfiguration of the case back in September, and today we've seen another significant change to the case and the layout of the case with that dropping of a single charge.
1: Jamie McKinnell, thank you for explaining all that for us.
0: Thanks.
1: Court reporter Jamie McKinnell there. Well, turning to some other news now, the sweeping changes to tax in the federal government budget have been presented by the government as a win for prospective first home buyers. But with property prices starting to drop in Sydney, Melbourne and Canberra, some in the market for their first home are holding off purchasing, waiting for the market to soften even further. Oliver Gordon reports.
2: National home values flatlined in May, leaving first home buyers like Daniel spooked.
3: I am quite worried that if I was to find the right place now and jump on it in the next 2-3 years as these changes are implemented and start to take effect, that I could basically be losing equity that I'd put into that house.
2: The 29-year-old engineer from Hobart is pleased the federal government is making it easier for younger people like him to enter the property market, but isn't convinced he'll benefit in the long run.
3: So it's hard not to see it just as a bit of a tax grab, because I think over the course of my lifetime under these changes, I'll pay much more tax than I would have otherwise.
2: Last week, the federal government introduced the first tranche of legislation to the lower house, outlining plans to replace the capital gains tax discount with an inflation-based system and limit negative gearing for property investors. The announcement of the proposed changes, along with higher interest rates and weaker consumer confidence, are weighing on demand for housing. While prices are flatlining in submarkets, they're dropping in Melbourne and Sydney. Jeff Anderson is a Melbourne-based buyers and vendors advocate.
4: Just had a meeting with one of the senior managers at Westpac. She was telling me that they, a lot of her brokers haven't written a loan in 4 weeks, not one. And that's one of the big four. That tells you the people aren't... They're all sitting back waiting to see where this all settles.
2: The real estate expert says schemes like the government's 5% deposit initiative for first home buyers were being used regularly by his customers until recently.
4: 100%. Up until 4 weeks ago, that was definitely the case. I had loads of clients buying with a 5% deposit scheme. However, now a lot of the people that have taken up that scheme that have purchased in the last 6 to 12 months, many of them, very concerned they're going into negative territory. If the market does drop 5, 6, 7% or 10%, the property's worth less than the mortgage, right? If they're borrowing 95% with a 5% deposit and the market comes back 7%, they're in negative territory. So I think a lot of buyers are very concerned about that scenario.
2: Last week's national auction clearance rate was just 54.5%, a six-year low. Treasurer Jim Chalmers says the government's tax system overhaul isn't the only factor behind the change. But Melbourne mortgage broker Damien Roylance says he's seen interest from first home buyers plummet since the budget announcements.
5: We've got a decent, demographic across Brisbane, New South Wales, and Victoria, the eastern seaboard. And just the inquiry over the last probably 3 weeks has just completely dropped off. It's been a free fall.
2: Since 1999, incomes have only risen half as much as house prices, pushing the cost of property well beyond the reach of many Australians. For mortgage broker Damien Roylance, the proposed changes take away the opportunity to build wealth through property previous generations had.
5: Australia's wealth's been built on property. So many people have got wealthy by property, and they will never have the same chance again, I don't believe.
6: But the government would argue that more young people will be able to access the property market. What would you say to that?
5: Yeah, they'll get in and they'll hold a property, but it won't grow in value as quick as it has in the past.
2: Treasury estimates the proposed overhaul of negative gearing and capital gains tax would slow house price growth by 2% over 2 years, compared with no change. Whether that's a good thing or not depends on your perspective.
1: Oliver Gordon reporting. Time now to get the latest in sport with Fraser Fife. Hello to you.
7: Hi, Sarah. Well, we start with the NRL and Kieran Foran will continue on as Manly Warringah's head coach after signing a 3-year deal with the club. The 35-year-old has excelled in his role as interim coach over the past few months, guiding the team to 7 wins from 9 games and lifting the Sea Eagles to 5th place on the ladder. Foran's deal will see him lead the team until at least the end of the 2029 season. Manly's next game will be at home against South Sydney on Thursday night. Meanwhile, Penrith coach Ivan Cleary says that he's coaching better than ever now that he's made a call on his future. Cleary revealed recently that he'll depart the Panthers at the end of next season and hand over the reins to assistant Peter Wallace. He has them riding high this year with an 11-1 win-loss record at the top of the ladder. Speaking ahead of Sunday's away clash with West Tigers, he says making the decision has given him clarity.
8: Once I made the decision in my own head, I feel, because I've got an end date, I actually feel like I'm a bit more dialed in. I don't know. I feel like I'm coaching maybe better, but I feel like, yeah, I feel definitely dialed in.
7: Meanwhile, the St. George Illawarra Dragons have announced the signing of Connor Watson for the 2027 season. The 30-year-old has played 178 games across his time with both the Sydney Roosters and Newcastle Knights, while also representing New South Wales on 5 occasions in State of Origin. Watson will then join the PNG Chiefs on a 2-year deal as they prepare to join the competition from 2028. Well, to the AFL, and Geelong coach Chris Scott says he'll spend the next 2 days planning on how to combat Adelaide captain Jordan Dawson when the sides meet on Thursday night. The Crows sit 8th on the ladder at the midway point of the season while the Cats are in 4th. Dawson has frequently been among the highest rated players on the ground this season, and Scott says he's hard to match up on because of his versatility.
9: Dawson's a difficult one, and he must be a challenge for their coach. I guess this might be similar to some of the questions we've had over the years about where Dangerfield might play. It's kind of like Dawson might be one of the best defenders, the best forwards and the best midfielders in the competition, but you've got to choose to play him somewhere.
7: Meanwhile, mid-season Adelaide recruit Hugo Hall-Cahan will make his AFL debut this week after being named in the Crows' round 13 side. The 22-year-old was previously on Sydney's list but never played a senior game and was working in retail while playing for Williamstown in the VFL up until last week. Canadian Félix Auger-Aliassime is through to the quarterfinals of the French Tennis Open at Roland Garros. The 25-year-old fourth seed has beaten Chilean Alejandro Tobillo 6-3, 7-5, 6-1. Elsewhere, 10th seed Flavio Caboli needed 4 sets to overcome American Zachary Sfida. Matteo Berrettini has beaten Juan Manuel Cerundolo in straight sets. On the women's side of the draw, world number one Aryna Sabalenka has beaten Naomi Osaka 7-5, 6-3 to go through to the quarterfinals. In other results, Deanna Schneider knocked out American Madison Keys 6-3, 3-6, 6-love to also progress to the final eight. The first of the women's quarterfinals will take place later tonight. And tennis great John McEnroe believes that Serena Williams is motivated to win another Grand Slam title after announcing her return to the sport. The 23-time Grand Slam singles champion has entered the doubles draw at next month's Queen's tournament in London. The 44-year-old stepped away from the court 4 years ago, ultimately falling one major short of tying Australian Margaret Court's all-time record of 24. McEnroe is currently commentating on the French Open for TNT Sports, and he says that Williams may seek entry into Wimbledon in a few weeks' time.
10: So if she's coming back, she's not coming back because I'm happy to play and it's fun. She wants to go win another major. That's the only reason that I can think of that Serena Williams would want to play tennis again, not to go out and just play. She could do that anytime she wanted, right?
7: And the ACT Brumbies have received a boost ahead of Friday's qualifying final against Wellington, with winger Corey Toole re-signing with the club. The 26-year-old has extended his deal in Canberra until the end of the

0: 2028 Super Rugby Pacific season. Tool has also represented Australia in the Commonwealth and Olympic Games in Rugby Sevens. He debuted last year for the Wallabies and has played six tests. So as you can probably tell by that bulletin, Sarah, a lot going on the signing front in both codes of rugby. Kieran Foran and Connor Watson both be shifting clubs. Well, Foran won't, but Connor Watson will, signing for two clubs in the same day, or at least the announcement coming out. So, a busy time on the NRL front.
1: Yeah, certainly is. Fraser Five, thank you.
0: Thank you.
1: Taking a look at the weather in the capital cities this Tuesday, the 2nd of June, pretty wet in most of the capital cities, to be honest. In Brisbane right now, 25 degrees and clear after showers. Mostly clear in Sydney, 15. Showers in Canberra, 10 degrees. 17 degrees in Melbourne and showers, a shower or two in Hobart where it's 11 degrees. Showers and a windy day in Adelaide, 17 in Adelaide at the moment, 18 degrees in Perth and a shower or two. And in Darwin, clear and 29 degrees. 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
2: Hi, Sarah. Most of Ukraine has been under air raid warnings amid another major Russian missile and drone attack. Six people have been killed in Dnipro in central Ukraine, while in the capital Kyiv, a 24-story apartment building has collapsed after being hit by a missile. The mayor of Kyiv says four people have died and dozens more have been wounded there. Thousands of residents in the Ukrainian capital are taking refuge inside metro stations and other shelters. Australia's lowest-paid workers will get a pay rise of almost 6% from next month. The Fair Work Commission has ruled that the minimum wage should increase to $26.44 for 100,000 of the lowest paid employees. 2.8 million workers on higher paying awards will get a 4.75% pay increase. The Commission President, Adam Hatcher, concedes that's not a real increase once inflation is taken into account, but they had to consider the uncertainty in the economy due to the US and Israeli war on Iran. The real estate industry claims that many first home buyers are worried about falling into negative equity as the housing market softens. Prices flatlined across the country in May.

0: The real estate industry claims that many first home buyers are worried about falling into negative equity as the housing market softens. Prices flatlined across the country in May, while they've dropped in Sydney and Melbourne on the back of higher interest rates and the Albanese government's tax changes. Negative equity is when the price of a home falls below the amount still owed to the bank. Agents and mortgage brokers say they're seeing less interest from first home buyers taking up the government's 5% deposit scheme. The federal government is being urged to do more to support environmental programs as invasive pest campaigners express disappointment over funding cuts. Eradication programs to control invasive pests like wild deer, carp, foxes, cane toads and feral pigs have experienced cuts in the recent budget. The Invasive Species Council says they've been seeing an increasing number of feral animals. And Australia's population has increased to an estimated 28 million people. The figure ticked over on the Australian Bureau of Statistics population clock a little earlier today. Australia's predicted to reach 30 million by 2031. And that's the latest from the newsroom. More news in half an hour.
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1: Sarah Dingle with you here on ABC News Radio. 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Making news.
3: The billionaires at the top, the 178, are not getting taxed at the rate that they should be.
1: Oxfam says the wealth of Australian billionaires is increasing by almost $50,000 every minute. Also, questions have been raised by both Labor and Coalition MPs about the cut to the fuel excise, which is due to come to an end on the 30th of June. And the Federal Innovation Minister is defending the government's decision not to make the new Artificial Intelligence Safety Institute a standalone agency. Well, it's almost that time again when you get out the shoebox full of receipts, but not for much longer, and start totting up your tax returns. Some people actually look forward to this, I'm told. I am not one of those people. But whether you submit your tax return yourself or hire an accountant to do it, chances are you're hoping to make it rain or at least break even by the time the tax office checks out your papers. We're all being warned today to check the rules and steer clear of making cheeky claims, with the ATO warning that it has a lot of tools at its disposal to search for red flags. For more now, I'm joined by Mark Chapman, Director of Tax Communications at H&R Block. Welcome to News Radio.
4: No problem. Thank you very much.
1: So, Mark, the ATO Assistant Commissioner, Anita Challen, has done some interesting interviews about the types of ridiculous claims people have tried to make on their tax return. Do you think this means that people have been pushing the envelope a little more than usual lately?
4: I don't know whether they're doing it more than usual, but every year there's a steady procession of people who like to claim things which are basically borderline or often completely not acceptable. I mean, the difference is that if they come to us to claim these, we can weed those out. But people who are lodging through My Tax can basically, you know, claim anything they like, and the return is accepted, and it's then up to the ATO to spot the outrageous claims. Whereas we can basically tell the taxpayer before the tax return is lodged that their claims probably aren't going to stack up.
1: Yeah. So Anita Challen says someone put in a claim for the food delivery for a virtual morning tea party. Someone else tried handing in a receipt of a Christmas jumper for their work party. Someone tried to claim $17,000 for baby expenses. And one person tried to claim $20,000 they gifted to a family member. Does any of that surprise you, or have you seen all that and more?
4: No, well, we've seen our fair share of unusual claims. So, I mean, taxpayers who tried to claim things like cosmetic surgery and breast enhancements. I mean, if you're in the adult industry, you might well believe that those are somehow work-related, but actually they're not. The ATO does reject those because they're basically medical claims, so there's no tax deduction for things like that. People claiming pet poodles as guard dogs.
1: Really?
4: You know, yeah, well, I mean, possibly... If the dog is you know, a German Shepherd, and you basically got it guarding a warehouse, that could be possible, that could be acceptable, but claiming basically the family dog as a security asset isn't

0: in the recent federal budget that we won't have to produce a shoebox full of receipts for too much longer. They're going to simplify things, tax deductions up to, was it $3,000?
1: $1,000.
0: What kind of a difference will that make to people, do you think?
1: Oh, look, if you've got a very straightforward tax return, you know, potentially with just your employment income, and you currently don't claim either any work-related expenses or very limited work-related expenses, it could well make life easier for you. But for most taxpayers, it won't really make much difference. So the average claim is I'm not sure exactly how much it is, but I think it's about $3,500, something like that. So for those people, they won't be able to claim the $1,000. Well, they will be able to claim it if they want to, but they'd be very foolish to claim it because they wouldn't then be able to claim the additional deductions that they could have got if they'd done it the old-fashioned way and kept their receipts. So it won't make very much difference to, you know, tradies, for example, and anybody who's, you know, been on a course, for example, during the course of the year, which they've paid for, which will very often cost more than $1,000. So for most taxpayers, it won't really be, you know, very, very, very efficient. But as I say, for those taxpayers with a just a job, and very limited work-related expenses, those will be the real winners of that that standard deduction.
0: Okay. Speaking of the federal budgets, Mark, there was a certain amount of complexity announced in the federal budget the other week. We know that changes to the capital gains tax discount, for instance, don't start until next year, but, you know, up until they start next year, you can still claim the CGT tax discount on gains accrued up until next year, and thereafter things change. And that's just one example. There's lots of sort of

0: I suppose, different levels of complexity now. Do you think that will result in more people using accountants to do their tax, because it's becoming increasingly complex for the average Joe to make everything pass muster?
1: Well, indeed. I mean, the increasing complexity of particularly capital gains tax, but also trust taxation. If you happen to be, if you happen to have a discretionary trust or be a beneficiary of a discretionary trust, is huge. So, I mean, we're already seeing lots of clients who are coming to us and they don't understand these changes. They don't necessarily understand when the changes actually start. So they're saying, you know, is this going to affect me straight away? Is it going to affect me next year? Is it going to affect me in 5 years' time? So there's a lot to work through. And basically, it's essential that anybody who could be affected by these changes does take professional advice to find out what their exposure is and when that exposure is going to kick in. So, you know, really it does make absolute sense to speak to an accountant and to potentially get an accountant to do your tax return if you are going to be affected by these forthcoming changes.
0: Mark Chapman, thank you for joining us here on ABC News Radio.
1: Thank you.
0: Mark Chapman, Director of Tax Communications at H&R Block there. Overseas immigration is a hot topic in Italy. Prime Minister Giorgia Meloni was elected partly because of her tough stance on the issue, but faced with a declining and ageing population and severe labour shortages, she's now promised to issue 500,000 temporary work visas to migrants over the next 2 years. Lizzie McNeil has this report from the far south of Italy.
2: Just across the water from Sicily, Calabria's poverty is visible in its potholed roads and crumbling empty buildings. Yet the region also produces a significant share of the country's citrus fruit and is in urgent need of workers. This region actually produces around 25% of Italy's citrus, 60% of its clementines and about 30% of its oranges. So it is a big agricultural hub, but despite this, it's actually perhaps more famous for the 'Ndrangheta, one of the most famous mafioso organisations in the world. The majority of these migrants are from sub-Saharan Africa and Asia. Many of them end up in informal camps like this one.
3: We're walking past another trash heap, rubbish pile. There's an open fire, people sitting around it, barrels, a sofa. It's all very makeshift. It's just plastic sheeting tied with bungee straps.
4: This is the tent city. The government opened this place in 2017.
3: How many tents are there?
4: During the harvest season, we will find here 500 people or more.
3: Are they all men here?
4: They're all men. Yeah.
2: Mauro is from an NGO called Emergency. These people are here legally.
4: Most of them, they are legal. They are regular.
3: And the government's giving them visas to come here, and yet they're living in very third world conditions.
4: The problem is when the stay permit is going to expire, and when you have to renew it, you don't have the place, don't have the residence. This is the problem. They are regular, but it's a precarious regularity.
2: Take Lamine. In his mid-30s, he's originally from Gambia. Like many, he crossed the Mediterranean from North Africa on a dangerously overcrowded boat, searching for a better life. He works in the fruit orchards during the harvest.
3: How is that work? Is it difficult?
5: To be honest, yes. By the time you wake up, like, sometime 4 a.m., it cuts it, you earn 2 euros.
3: You earn 2 euros?
5: For you to have 50 euros a day, you have to, minimum, 25 cassettes. Yeah,
3: 25 crates, that sounds really tiring.
6: It's impossible.
5: Yeah.
2: Long hours, low pay, and difficult living conditions.
3: So there's drinking water?
4: There is no drinking water here.
3: There's no drinking water?
4: No, there is not drinking water here.
2: Critics point to the various legal hurdles put up by the government that make it difficult for migrants to legitimise their status. And in Calabria, migration is often tied to a deeper system of control.
7: It's so difficult in Italy to be regular as migrants. And then the mafia use the law to blackmail the migrants.
2: Vincenzo Linarello is president of the Goel Cooperative

0: Group, which aims to revitalize this region by wrestling land and the economic system away from organized crime. Ndrangheta mafia families have a long history here, controlling land, farming and labor.
1: The more difficult have the migrants to be regular, more they depend on the mafia, and the mafia becomes strong.
0: Italy needs migrant workers, but here in Calabria, many remain stuck between legality and illegality in a system that depends on them, yet so often fails to support them.
2: That was the BBC's Lizzie McNeil reporting from Calabria. Well, she's a Grand Slam champion 23 times over, but that's clearly not enough for tennis great Serena Williams, who plans to make a return to competitive tennis at next month's Queen's Tournament in London. She's entered the doubles draw with Canadian teenager Victoria Mboko. Rachel Mealy reports.
3: She's considered the queen of tennis. Now the Queen's Tournament awaits her return.
4: I gotta change my number.
3: In a social media post sponsored by Nike, Serena Williams walks off the tennis court to attend to her buzzing phone. On the screen, the caption reads, "Guess everybody heard the news." In a separate statement, Serena Williams said, "Queen's Club feels like the perfect place to begin this next chapter. Grass has given me some of the most meaningful moments of my career, and I'm excited to be back competing on one of the sport's most iconic stages." Laura Robson is a British former professional player and is now the director of the Queen's Club Championships tournament held in London.
5: It's just so great to have such a big name involved in the grass court season. She's going to be on the doubles court with Vicky and Mboko.
3: Serena Williams' return has been a topic of speculation for months after she registered with tennis's mandatory anti-doping program last year. John McEnroe, who's currently commentating on the French Open for TNT Sports, says making a comeback at 44 isn't easy.
6: I mean, I'm semi-shocked that she's decided to do this at her age after having two kids and what she's accomplished. When's the last match? Like four years ago. So that's a big ask even for Serena, but it's awesome for tennis, let's be real.
7: And if, I mean, we're talking
6: God bless
7: about
6: her, if she wants
7: it.
6: Exactly. She's the GOAT.
3: John McEnroe suspects Serena Williams won't finish up at Queen's, but may seek entry into Wimbledon in a few weeks' time.
6: So if she's coming back, she's not coming back because I'm happy to play and it's fun. She wants to go win another major. That's the only reason that I can think of that Serena Williams would want to play tennis again, not to go out and just play. She could do that anytime she wanted, right?
3: Louise Fleming is an Australian tennis commentator and coach. She says Serena Williams is a huge draw card for the sport, and tournament organisers all over the world would be hoping she's coming to play.
8: I think they'd be salivating. Yeah. I know that the US Open would really be wanting to have Serena back. I mean, she fills seats. There's no question about it. She is probably, you know, one of the athletes that everybody loves to watch. She brings so much excitement to the game.
3: Williams stepped away from the court 4 years ago with 23 Grand Slam singles titles to her name. She ultimately fell one major short of tying Margaret Court's all-time record of 24 majors.
8: I think what drives Serena is the fact that she's missing the game. I think she wants to go back. She'd love to hit number 24 if she can. So that's kind of, for me, the driving force for her. Novak's got it, and that's something that she'd like to have as well.
2: That there was Australian tennis commentator and coach Louise Fleming and Rachel Mealy with that report. Turning to federal politics now, the government's first tranche of tax reforms has dominated question time today. The government has been defending the changes as rebalancing the ledger and allowing more Australians into home ownership. The opposition has vowed to vote against the reforms en masse, which it has labelled toxic taxes. For more, I'm joined now by political reporter Lexi Junawick. Hello, Lexi.
9: Hello, good afternoon.
2: What more do we know about the timeline of these reforms in Parliament?
9: Yeah.
7: Yeah, well, Sarah, we know that the government will be looking for the first tranche of tax reforms, as you mentioned in the intro there. It's the single bill containing the framework, I suppose, for the overhaul of the capital gains tax, also negative gearing, a $250 workers' tax offset, and also a $1,000 instant deduction. So all packaged into the one bill. The government, as I said, is hoping that this will be put to vote on Thursday. But ahead of that, a lot of debate to unfold. And indeed, we saw a lot of questions fly around this during question time today. The coalition continues to label this first tranche of tax reforms, as the government has proposed, as toxic taxes. And this morning, we saw the opposition resolve to vote against the package. Instead, it's planning to move its own income tax plan as an amendment. Interesting that during question time today, the Treasurer Jim Chalmers was really intent on pointing out that the way that the government is going about introducing and hoping to pass these tax reforms, it isn't unusual. Just to recap, because I suppose a lot has transpired since budget night. The first tranche of reforms, which I'm referring to in that single bill that's going to be likely voted upon on Thursday, that really just sketches out the detail for CGT and negative gearing. But that crucial detail in terms of how the CGT changes could apply to small businesses and the tech sector, for example, and how they could be impacted along with any potential carve-outs if they do occur, that's going to be worked out later in the piece. So it's just this first tranche to be introduced later this week. And the Treasurer said that there's nothing abnormal about what the government's doing here. Here's a little bit of audio of the Treasurer earlier today.
9: Mr. Speaker, it's not unusual for legislation to be progressed in this way. I don't remember governments or treasurers of other political persuasions being subjected to the same sort of feedback about these standard arrangements, Mr. Speaker.
7: Treasurer Jim Chalmers there.
2: So, Lexi, there's also been some rather big news out today. If you're on the minimum wage or the minimum award wage, the Fair Work Commission has determined that those on the minimum wage get a pay rise of just under 6%, and those on the minimum award wage get a pay rise of 4.75%. What is the political reaction to this news been?
7: You're exactly right there. And just before question time today, we saw the Treasurer Jim Chalmers step up with Minister for Workplace Relations and Employment, Amanda Rishworth. Now, the purpose of this press conference was to really welcome the Fair Work Commission's decision. The government says that it's a win, it's sustainable, and it's a real wage increase, they say, that that is above inflation, and it's what the government was calling for. When we are looking at, I suppose, that line about it being a real wage increase, this is since the government stood up to make this assessment of the decision. It's really caused a bit of questioning from indeed reporters and others in the political sphere, because headline inflation is currently running at an annual pace of 4.2%. Now, some Treasury modelling has indicated that inflation could rise above 5% by the middle of this year. There's also some modelling suggesting it could go down. So still a lot of unknowns to play out, especially when we're looking, I suppose, at what's going on in the world right now. There's still a lot of unknowns. So I suppose a question as to whether the minimum wage increase that was announced today does stay above inflation. And indeed, the coalition that says that while it supports the Fair Work Commission's decision, it's continuing to urge the government to lower inflation, saying it's concerned that any sort of wage increase will be essentially eaten up by inflation if that rises. So a bit of, I suppose, uncertainty as to where this could go next. But I'd say a mixed reaction. But overall, the government is very happy with where it's landed today.
2: OK. And there was a new face in question time today.
7: That is correct. So if anyone was watching Question Time at home and has some eagle eyes on them, they might have been able to spot a new face in the House of Representatives. Of course, One Nation has actually doubled their representation in the lower house. David Farley was sworn in just after Parliament kicked off today at midday. And of course, he won.

0: won the Thorough by-election just last month, and that was, of course, triggered by the resignation of ousted opposition leader Susan Lee. So Mr. Farley sworn in today. It's quite a lovely moment, I suppose, when he walked into the lower house side by side with Barnaby Joyce, of course, fellow One Nation MP, and his colleague. The formalities were pretty quick, and then in the House of Representatives waiting to give him a big hug was none other than One Nation leader Pauline Hanson. So a little bit of a celebratory mood within the lower house after all of that happened. Now, Mr. Farley, you can't blame him. He didn't ask a question today, but there's plenty more time to do that in the sitting weeks to come.
1: First days can be hard. Lexi Jinrich.
0: Right. Want to save something in the tank.
1: Yeah. Thank you for joining us.
0: Always a pleasure.
1: Political reporter Lexi Jinrich there. Time now to get the latest in sport with Fraser Fife.
2: Thanks, Sarah. Well, Kieran Foran has officially been appointed as head coach of the NRL's Manly Warringah Sea Eagles on a 3-year deal. The club has confirmed the 35-year-old will remain in the top job until the end of 2029, having taken over following Anthony Seibold's sacking after 3 matches at the start of the season. Foran has since led the Sea Eagles to 7 wins from their past 9 games. Their next chance to build on that will be when they host South Sydney on Thursday night. Meanwhile, the PNG Chiefs have secured their 3rd signing ahead of the team's entry into the NRL, signing Connor Watson on a 2-year deal. The 30-year-old has played 178 games across his time with both the Sydney Roosters and Newcastle Knights, while also representing New South Wales on

0: 5 occasions in State of Origin. Watson's deal will see him join marquee signings Jerome Luai and Alex Johnston as the Chiefs prepare to enter the competition in 2028. Before that, Watson will spend a year with St George Illawarra after the Dragons announced they've secured his services for next season. And Wallabies winger Corey Toole has re-signed with the ACT Brumbies. The 26-year-old has 6 caps for Australia after debuting last year and has now extended his stay in Canberra until the end of the 2028 season. The Brumbies will take on Wellington in New Zealand in Friday's Super Rugby Pacific qualifying final. Well, Socceroos attacker Matthew Leckie says that he doesn't take for granted his selection to play for Australia at a record-equalling 4th World Cup. The 35-year-old joins Matt Ryan as players that will equal the national record if they feature at this month's showpiece tournament in North America. Leckie says that he's happy to be representing his country once more.
1: You know, I'm very fortunate to be, you know, part of another one. I don't take it for granted, and I, you know, want to do my best for the team as I always have, and no real personal goals. I'm just here to, you know, play a part and hopefully contribute and be the player I've been to, you know, have a successful tournament.
0: To tennis, and women's world number one Aryna Sabalenka has beaten Naomi Osaka to go through to the quarterfinals of the French Open. Sabalenka won 7-5, 6-3 in just under 90 minutes. The 28-year-old will next play Deanna Schneider, who beat American Madison Keys. Sabalenka has paid tribute to Osaka.
2: Such a great player, always tough battles against her, super aggressive tennis. I'm mostly happy the way I serve and that I was able to, you know, put all of that pressure back on her and happy with the win. It was a very tough one.
0: Meanwhile, the director of the French Open has backed her line judges, saying that she has no immediate plans to introduce technology at Roland Garros, despite a controversial call during Casper Ruud's loss against Joao Fonseca. During the second set tiebreaker, a spectator in the crowd shouted that a forehand down the line, which was hit by Fonseca, had landed out. But the chair umpire ruled that the Brazilian's shot was in, handing him the point. The French Open is the only tennis Grand Slam that still has people rather than machines calling its lines. Roland Garros director Amélie Mauresmo says that neither people nor ball tracking technology is 100% accurate. And the Women's Tennis Association has welcomed Serena Williams's decision to return to professional competition at the age of 44. The 23-time Grand Slam singles champion has accepted a wild card into the doubles at the Queen's Club in London, which is a precursor to Wimbledon in July. Her last tournament was the 2022 US Open, and at the time she said she did not want to use the word retiring, but rather that she was evolving away from tennis. WTA chair Valerie Camillo says that it's great to see Serena back on court.
3: Serena's one of the greatest athletes of all time, a true champion whose legacy extends far beyond the court. Her return is an expression of her passion for competition, and I can't wait to see her face a new generation of top players.
0: And I'm sure, Sarah, that she's not the only one that shares that sentiment when it comes to Serena Williams.
4: Yes, she's joined by millions of people. Fraser Five, thank you.
0: Thank you.
4: Let's take a look at the weather around the country this Tuesday, the 2nd of June. Clear in Brisbane, 25 degrees, mostly clear in Sydney and 15. Showers in Canberra at the moment, 10 degrees, 17 and showers in Melbourne, 11 degrees in Hobart and a shower or two about. A wet day in Adelaide as well, 17 degrees in Adelaide and also windy. Shower or two about in Perth where it's 18 degrees and in Darwin, 29 degrees at the moment and a clear day. Now it's time to take you to Afternoon Briefing, which we do every day at this time here on ABC News Radio for now. It will be an hour of Afternoon Briefing with Patricia Karvelas. After that, I'll be back with you and all our normal news radio coverage.
5: Millions of Australians have been handed a pay rise with the minimum wage going up as opposition to the AUKUS submarine agreement comes to the surface yet again. I'm Patricia Karvelas, live from the lands of the Ngunnawal people in Parliament House, Canberra. Welcome to Afternoon Briefing. Australia's lowest paid workers will get a pay rise after the Fair Work Commission's annual wage review today, which cited the, quote, wild card of the war in the Middle East. The minimum wage will go up almost 6%, while minimum award wage workers will be paid 4.75% more. Unions have welcomed the bump, but business groups say

0: It hurts small business and disincentivises productivity increases. Will it be enough to buffer against rising inflation? I'll speak to Sally McManus, the leader of the trade union movement. Former Labor Minister Peter Garrett has launched a community inquiry into AUKUS, declaring proper scrutiny has never been applied to the Defence Pact. A Labor backbencher in caucus today questioned the Prime Minister on whether changes to the pact to buy second-hand submarines give the party the chance to re-evaluate its position. Separately, Labor MP Ed Husic has urged a new vote on AUKUS given the changes. Will the government review its commitment to the deal? I'll speak to Greens leader Larissa Waters. And One Nation's newest Member of Parliament has today been officially sworn in. David Farley, who won the Farrer by-election last month following the resignation of former Liberal leader Susan Lee, was accompanied by fellow party member Barnaby Joyce as he entered the chamber this morning. He told ABC Radio One Nation is on the rise because Australians are feeling uncomfortable with the nation's current trajectory. Hello and welcome to Afternoon Briefing live on the ABC News Channel and News Radio right across Australia. The Fair Work Commission's annual wage review saw them raise the national minimum wage by 5.97%, as well as bumping the pay of minimum award workers by 4.75%. Now, the government hailed the decision as a good outcome for workers, despite criticism from the opposition and small business.
1: We think this decision strikes a very effective balance. This is the sustainable real wages increase that we called for in the submission that Amanda and I made on behalf of the government. This is the pay rise that millions of Australian workers need and deserve, particularly at a time when these cost of living pressures are acute.
2: A rise in the minimum wage, although welcome for so many, is going to push more and more Australians into a higher tax bracket. And of course, that means that their wage rise gets eaten up not just by inflation, but also by increased taxes as well.
0: The wage decision was also below union demands, though they have welcomed the increase all the same. We're going to hear from Sally McManus, the Secretary of the Australian Council of Trade Unions, coming up in this half hour, so stay tuned for that interview. Now, the first bill to enact the government's wide-ranging tax changes this week is likely to pass the House of Representatives after it was introduced late last week. It still has a long way to go, though, before it reaches the Senate, with an inquiry set to report on some of the changes on June the 22nd. The Prime Minister responded to questions about the tax changes from the opposition in the House today by mocking their decision to elect former Prime Minister Tony Abbott as their new federal president over the weekend.
3: What we saw on the weekend is that they've become what Australia doesn't need, just a cover band. Just a cover band. We don't need a Tony Abbott cover band. A cheaper version. We had the real thing out there on Friday, become national president. Then he did 7 interviews yesterday because he knows that this bloke just ain't up to the job.
0: Also today, the Albanese government's technology spokesperson, Andrew Charlton, gave a speech on artificial intelligence. With backlash building over the technology in the United States, he declared, "The countries that win the race on AI will be those who convince their citizens that AI is in their best interests." For more, I'm joined by the Assistant Minister, Andrew Charlton. Welcome.
4: Good to be with you.
0: How do you convince people, though, because all people are seeing and witnessing in terms of the economic impact, is job losses?
4: Well, we have to convince people that artificial intelligence delivers real benefits to Australians. And we have an opportunity right now in Australia to build a domestic artificial intelligence industry. That opportunity is very important. It will mean the difference between Australia renting that intelligence from the rest of the world in perpetuity or building and having our own artificial intelligence industry. Now, we have everything in Australia we need, all the building blocks to build that industry. But the one limiting factor, which will be most important, is trust. Whether we can convince Australians and whether the industry can convince Australians that this is in their best interests. And we've seen around the world when countries have lost trust on AI, we now have 11 jurisdictions in the United States that are implementing moratoriums on data centres. We have protests and riots in Mexico against these data centres. So we can see how quickly social licence can be lost.
0: And you think you can avoid the same kind of backlash because the data centres, there are complaints about their water use, their energy use, the noise that they also make. Yep. These are real concerns.
4: They are real concerns. And we have seen these concerns play out in the United States and other places. And that has been a huge limiting factor on artificial intelligence. So what we have done, the Albanese government, is to get ahead of this. We've released a series of expectations, tough expectations on data centres that require them, for example, to bring all of their own new power so they are not competing with households or pushing up prices, to pay for 100% of their transmission and distribution costs, to not complicate access to water. We're getting in front of these so that we can look the Australian people in the eye and say these data centres, these pieces of infrastructure for the new digital economy, are not pushing up your power prices, are not restricting your access to water. We have to be able to say that truthfully to the Australian people.
0: Australia has recorded its first trade deficit in more than 8 years after mining exports sank and also data centre equipment and fuels soared. So actually it's on the back of these data centres being built. Economists say that the weaker trade performance will basically affect our economic growth. Are you worried?
4: Well, look, this is the flip side of what we were just talking about. We have had a very significant investment in Australian data centres. We see that data centre investment in record capex growth in that category. That is a good thing for Australia, new productive investment. But the other side of that coin is that a significant part of that capex is imported. These are the chips and the servers that go inside the data centres. So we have seen in this month a particular blip in that imported capital
0: equipment.
4: Do you
0: think it's a permanent new normal?
4: Well, actually, if you look at the seasonally adjusted number, we're still in trade surplus. This is a particular activity in this month. But this is the flip side of a positive element, which is this big investment that we're able to attract from around the world in data centers.
0: But will it affect economic growth?
4: Well, it has two effects on economic growth. The first effect is it boosts economic growth through a bigger capex number, mm-hmm. and then it detracts from economic growth on the other side because some of that imported equipment comes from overseas. But net-net, this is positive for Australia because it represents big investment in Australia, and that type of investment ultimately boosts our growth and productivity.
0: Can you guarantee that the growth generated by these new industries will be sufficient, though, to offset the slowing performance of our export sectors?
4: Well, our export sectors are performing well. You
0: know. Well, there has been a decline. That's what the latest figures show.
4: Well, part of that decline was an increase in imports of fuel, which have gone up in value after the war. But look, Australia has a strong resources export sector. That resources export sector we expect to maintain its strength over the medium and longer term. But what we're doing is we are adding new industries alongside that. And Australia's artificial intelligence industry is an important one. As I said, we have a choice about whether we are importers of this technology or whether we create it here. And part of the big investment that you have seen recently is about making sure that we create it here.
0: Data Centres Australia Chief Executive Belinda Dennett has downplayed concerns about the use of water resources in the cooling of data centres. And interestingly, she says that basically innovation will naturally deal with this. Are you so confident that innovation will just fix it?
4: I'm not confident that innovation on its own will fix it, but I am confident that a combination of tough government requirements and innovation will fix it. There are data centres already that are at the technological frontier that are using much less water. Some data centres now have completely closed loop systems, which means they draw no water from the local network. A combination of our tough requirements plus improvements in technology, we are confident, will mean that Australians will have nothing to fear in terms of access to water.
0: The Victorian government has just made plans to deal with AI-related job losses. They're going to offer a $14 million rescue package for workers whose jobs might be made irrelevant as a result of AI. Is that something the federal government needs to do too?
4: Well,
0: the
4: federal government is working very closely with business and unions on the implementation of AI into Australian workplaces. It's something that we are watching very closely.
0: When we have a closure of jobs, you know, a sort of
5: coal-fired power station, or there's always a package that's

0: created to try and help those workers transition. We're not really seeing that, without the exception of this example out of Victoria, for AI-related jobs. Do you think that's the role of the federal government?
1: Well, the first thing to say is the federal government is taking an active role in this space. Amanda Rishworth is bringing together unions and businesses to work on this implementation of AI into workplaces. We are seeing AI come into workplaces right across the country. At the moment, our employment is holding up. We're seeing jobs being created off the back of AI as well. So we're watching this very, very closely.
0: But do you think there might be a space to do that if that job loss part of this story accelerates?
1: Well, of course, you know, whatever happens in the labour market, the government responds. And there are many things that could happen in the labour market, many different types of downturns, many different types of impacts from international shocks, from pandemics that we've had before. Of course, the government takes the health of the Australian labour market seriously, and we will respond when those problems emerge.
0: A couple of quick ones.
1: Yes.
0: The resolving the carve-out issue, which you've been working on for startups, tech, and maybe more broadly, how quickly will that happen? Because there's investment uncertainty and many people are getting nervous.
1: Yeah, well, the Treasurer has been consulting with industry on this. He said he was going to consult on this point on budget night, and he has been following through.
0: But we're not going to have to wait for months, are we?
1: Consultative process. Well, I think let's see how long the process takes. I think the Treasurer
0: is... You don't think that it needs some firm guardrails, given people are making investment decisions on these decisions?
1: I mean, I think we need to get it right. And I don't think that... I think that's the most important thing. And going through a consultation process that delivers the right outcome is the best thing for Australia and the best thing for all of the investors and startups who want to make sure that they can make their investments in an environment that's conducive to their business.
0: Labor MP Ed Husic has urged Anthony Albanese to hold a new caucus vote on the AUKUS agreement because it's changed. And it has. We're getting old subs, not new ones. Shouldn't we be determining the future of the AUKUS agreement? Do you think the Labor Party should review it?
1: Look, I think that AUKUS is a very important institution for Australia's future. It is important to our security, it's important to our economy, it's important for Australia's technology transfer.
0: Let caucus relook at it.
1: Well, I think this has been looked at right around the world. We've had a review from the United States. Of course, it's a very important part of our defence framework going forward.
0: You don't think there should be a review internally in party?
1: I think we have a lot of confidence in AUKUS and a lot of confidence in the way that the Prime Minister and the Minister for Defence...
0: But it is a different deal, right? So if it's a different deal, doesn't caucus get a right to have a view?
1: I'm not sure that this deal is as different as you suggest it is. You know, the core elements...
0: They're old subs. We're not getting the new one that we were promised, right?
1: The core elements of this deal, I think, are faithful to the original objectives of this deal. And that objective is to make sure that we put Australia's national security as our top priority, that we have the best equipment in the world to protect Australia, and that we're able to share technology with our partners to maintain our national security. Those core elements are maintained, and that's why this is such an important deal for Australia.
0: Thank you for joining us.
1: I appreciate it, PK.
0: And that was Andrew Charlton, who's the Federal Cabinet Secretary and Assistant Technology Minister, speaking about the future of AI in Australia and other issues in the Parliament this week. One Nation's newest lower house MP, David Farley, was sworn in today. The incoming Farah MP was joined by fellow One Nation MP Barnaby Joyce as he walked into Parliament this afternoon. And once swearing-in formalities concluded, received a big hug from One Nation leader Pauline Hanson. It comes after a big week for One Nation, has surpassed the government in primary vote support in a poll published by Redbridge. Now, the government has defended itself against accusations that it is legislating the tax changes from the federal budget without having worked out the details. The Treasurer responded in question time, saying it was typical of tax legislation.
2: When it comes to the arrangements in the tax legislation, and I thank the honourable member for her question, when it comes to the tax arrangements in the legislation, what we are proposing is not different to what we've seen when it comes to other tax legislation. Now, I know that there's been yet another beat up today about this, Mr. Speaker, from those who want the broken status quo in housing and tax to continue to lock young people out of housing. But the truth is, the fact is, that it's not unusual for tax laws to work this way.

0: For a view from the opposition, I want to bring in Garth Hamilton, who's the Shadow Assistant Minister for Energy Security. Welcome to the program.
1: Thank you.
0: Just want to talk, if we can, first about data centres, because they obviously require a lot of energy, and that's been very contentious in the US. Andrew Charlton just made the argument that for community trust around AI and data centres, you need to ensure that they can basically autonomously operate in terms of energy, water. Do you think that's right, that that's the way that it should work?
1: I think it's a big ask to expect them to be completely autonomous of the region that they're in. There's going to be an impact. And whilst Mr. Charlton's absolutely right, there's huge improvements already happening in terms of water consumption, water usage, efficiency, these things. There still will be an impact that has to be managed. And like anything that's going to be introduced, particularly into a regional community or even a suburban community, there has to be social licence achieved. And I think we're going to find that across the board, no matter what. Data centres will have that too.
0: OK, and around the world we're seeing some backlash. Again, Andrew Charlton's point is that the backlash is because these conditions have not been placed on them and Australia can do it differently. Do you think we can avoid that kind of backlash?
1: I hope so. I mean, I've seen some big projects in my area, Inland Rail, for example, where a lot of people saw a great benefit, saw the national interest, but locally there'll be some people who are, you know, deeply impacted, and you have to deal with those. And I guess that is the challenge of bringing about nation-building infrastructure, and I'd include data centres in that.
0: Mm. Just want to move to the minimum wage, which, of course, happened today. The opposition has not exactly, you know, called for an increase of this sort, but that actually affects all of these ordinary workers who are struggling enormously. Isn't it a good thing?
1: Look, I support the independent process, and yes, I want people to have good jobs and good wages. I think that's an important process and something that across the breadth of Australia's history we can be proud of. I think we do have some pretty good conditions in Australia, and I hope we continue to have that. But, you know, want me to be blunt, I think the best wages policy we could have right now would be cheap electricity, bring manufacturing back and have more competition for those good workers, which will drive up wages and salaries.
0: OK, but how do you do that?
1: Well, I've made some... I've leaned into this,
0: right?
1: I've leaned into this a little
0: jobs,
1: bit.
0: But, you know,
1: quite clearly, and we can look to the science. The CSIRO's GenCost report on page 55 says very clearly, decreasing emissions will result in increasing 2050 electricity costs. The more we push emissions down through the current process, through the plans that are in place, will result in higher costs. We need to have a look at our current energy policy. I think net zero and the pathway to 2050 is too challenging for us. And clearly, CSIRO agrees. It's right there in black and white. This will drive up energy prices.
0: You saw last week's report, batteries are going through the roof, if I can be blunt. Doesn't that show that the energy transition is turning a corner?
1: No question. There's a lot happening. I'm talking about how we do it in a way that doesn't drive up energy costs. I think we've been told that we could have both.
0: That's what that report also showed, that people are going to pay less for their energy.
1: Well, actually, no. It shows we're going to have a $600 increase off the back of transmission and batteries. Batteries aren't cheap. They're incredibly expensive. The only place we talked about lower costs come through from the default market offer. The place where prices went up was South Australia, which has the big battery. The place where it went down most was Queensland, which has the most use of coal. There's a mix here that we are simply not getting right. And I think it's ideology over evidence that's causing that.
0: OK, I want to talk about the competition from One Nation, because you've been kind of on the front line on this very issue.
1: It made me blush.
0: Well, you have been, and you and Pauline Hanson are not fans of each other, as far as I can tell from my observations of what you've both said about each other. But I want to go to why they might be so popular. Last week, they announced a policy to limit negative gearing to two properties per person. Isn't that the kind of direction that does garner some popular support, whereas the coalition is just sitting on the fence on this and saying, no, don't change the tax settings on housing?
1: Well, firstly, I have been very generous in my comments of Pauline and acknowledged her consistency on a lot of issues. But look, I think it would be wrong to say that it's policy or a pull factor that is driving One Nation's popularity. I think they've been the beneficiary of, quite frankly, a poor 12 months from us, in which we saw a lot of infighting. I can't deny we went through that. And they are on a very strong wave right now. I don't think it's policy that's pulling it. If you ask people in the street what are One Nation's policies, beyond very, very short slogans, I don't think anyone could really name that. Now, that's not a negative point. That's just a statement of facts. Our job, I think, is to put together very strong policies. I think Angus, in his response to the budget, gave much more detail in response than most oppositions would nearly 2 years out from the next election. So we are quite quietly rebuilding.
0: Do you think people even understand your indexation taxation policy? I've been told by some of your colleagues, no one really gets it, it's hard to explain, it's very technical, and of course there's the question of how to pay for it.
1: Well, these are the hard parts of our job, is to go out and explain these people, these conversations, have these conversations with people. I would argue there's some other things that have gone very well. Linking housing to immigration, I think, has been a very obvious one. That has worked quite well, and when we explain that to people, it's very easy for them to get through. So, yes, look, economic policy is difficult. It does take a lot of hard work, and we need to be focusing on that and not ourselves.
0: Do you think you should be campaigning with Pauline Hanson?
1: On a particular issue?
0: Against the government, because that's an argument Bridget McKenzie's made.
1: Look, I think we should be working together. I think anyone who is of the centre-right should be working together. That requires working and turning up to work, which I think is another point that, that I'm happy to make. Quite frankly, the numbers we saw this week of Pauline's attendance rates haven't been very impressive for someone who says she's ready to be Prime Minister. We want to work together. I do have a view that we need to change the government. I think a lot of people in Australia share that view.
0: And you think it should be done with a party that you say is not ready to govern, with a leader who you say is not even turning up to Parliament? How can both be true?
1: Look, I think you can have parties work together. We've seen Labor and the Greens work together on a number of issues and get things done and be quite happy to lend a shoulder together to get something done. If the offer from One Nation to work together is genuine, sure, great. This is about putting the Australian people first, and we have to have a little bit of humility in that. Right now, the polling is very strong for One Nation. It's not as strong as Nick Xenophon's was, I'll point out, in 2018 when he was preparing to be Premier of South Australia. He got up to 35% primary, which is ahead of where One Nation is now, and that rather spectacularly fell off the rails. That happened in the space of about 6 months. We've still got 2 years left on this roller coaster, so I think there's a long way to go yet.
0: There is certainly a long way. Just finally, AUKUS. AUKUS, lots of questions being raised. There's going to be an independent inquiry. Peter Garrett's heading. He's obviously no fan of AUKUS. Today, we saw on the government side, Ed Husic ask for a caucus vote again on AUKUS because the deal has changed. Do you hold some reservations about AUKUS?
1: I think at a high level, I want it to work. Very much so. I think it's a crucial step for us, and there's a lot of good work that's gone on on both sides of the party, of the House before. I'm not sure it represents the problem that it's being suggested at the moment. If we have to find a way forward, if there's some compromise that has to be made, sure, but let's get that out in the open and make sure that we can
0: defend ourselves. Wouldn't a review, like by all of you, be useful? Because the bipartisanship has meant it's sort of locked it down, but it hasn't sort of ventilated publicly where people can have a go, have a say.
1: Well, up until very recently, there's only been very small pockets of resistance to AUKUS in the parliament. Very small. I think we've all assumed that we were working together, and that review was really just part of the work of the parliament we were going on. I hope we aren't at a point now where there are growing areas that will have substantial pushback to AUKUS. My side of the House has been very strong in support of it. Labor certainly went to the last election in support of it.
0: Sure, they did, but that doesn't mean that there aren't question marks if it's changing and it's being changed by the US.
1: Yeah, absolutely, and hence my point. I think there's issues we're going to have to manage. As long as we're not entering into it from a position of, well, we need to end something or bring it to an end, that's what we have to do as we manage it. But goodness me, a bit of clarity on this would help.
0: Are you throwing a party tonight?
1: I
0: heard you were throwing a party.
1: Is this true? No, of course not. I'm simply enjoying the company of a couple of good colleagues in my office, as we sometimes do. It's a hard job, this, and I want to thank some of them for their hard work.
0: Okay, all right.
1: You're not invited, though.
0: No, I noticed. That's why I asked. If I was invited, maybe I wouldn't ask. Thank you so much. I'm just joking, everyone. That was Liberal frontbencher Garth Hamilton. The AUKUS submarine agreement appears to be yet again up for debate on several fronts. Over the weekend, the Defence Minister, Richard Marles, announced Australia would only be buying second-hand Virginia-class nuclear submarines from the United States, despite initially planning to get a new one. Today, a Labor backbencher in federal caucus questioned the Prime Minister on whether the changes gives the party the chance

0: ants to reevaluate its position on AUKUS. Also today, a former Labor minister, Peter Garrett, was one of the commissioners launching a community-led public inquiry into the $368 billion defence pact, set to hold public hearings to scrutinise the agreement.
1: This is a once-in-a-generation, if not once-in-a-century, serious level decision-making exercise by Australian governments, plural. The Australian people need to be a part of it.
2: There's an issue about reality, and that confronting us about whether or not we will even get the new deal that has been put to us based on what's happening in the US.
3: We shouldn't be surprised that Ed Husic feels emboldened to speak out, given that there is an assistant minister, Josh Wilson, serving in the Albanese ministry, who has spoken out against AUKUS without any consequences. Richard Miles needs to show leadership. When he's back in Australia today, he needs to haul Ed Husic into line and demonstrate that the Labor government is 100% behind AUKUS and will deliver it on time and on budget as promised.
0: For more, I'm joined by Larissa Waters, who's the leader of the Greens. Welcome to the program.
4: Thanks, PK.
0: Do you talk to members of the Labor caucus about concerns around AUKUS?
4: Oh, well, they should have concerns about AUKUS, PK.
0: That wasn't the question. Have any of them raised it with you?
4: Oh, look, I talk to them about all sorts of things, yeah. And unfortunately I can't talk them out of any of their stupid ideas, including this one. But I'm very pleased to see some growing discontent for what was obviously a dud deal. And it looks like there'll now be this sort of belated citizens-led inquiry. That's better than nothing at all, but we should have been scrutinising this deal before it was done, and Labor essentially signed up to it like a blank cheque because they didn't want to stand up to Donald Trump because they're nervous about him. So this is a deal that is not in Australia's best interests, and we've seen the wheels falling off in the last few days. Now we're getting second-hand subs, but we're not getting second-hand prices for those subs. As far as I can tell, there's no discount on that $368 billion that taxpayers are footing to keep Donald Trump happy. It's a pretty dud deal.
0: The argument some have been making is it's not a substantial change to the deal. Do you think it's a substantial change?
4: Well, I mean, we thought it was a dud deal anyway, but the fact that they're now all second-hand 10-year-old subs seems pretty substantial to me.
0: OK. Ed Husic has been vocal on this publicly. He can now, with the benefit of being a backbencher, of course, on this one. He's raised issues that I think, you know, align with some of your views, not all. Gas is another one. Mm. Would you ever welcome him to the Greens?
4: Oh, sure. Look, we very much welcome people that share our values, and I think he's played an important role

0: for his party in holding them to account. I'm not sure they're listening to him as much as I think that they should, but we welcome any voices that are speaking for Australia's best interests. Clearly this AUKUS deal is not in Australia's best interests, and the government's just blindly gone along because Morrison signed us up to this deal, and actually it needs to be junked. It's been a failure from the outset. It has not put Australia's interests first.
1: There's
0: from
1: no
0: the
1: obvious
0: outset.
1: There's no plan B though. I mean, you can't just junk something like this overnight, without actually having a plan B.
0: We have well-resourced defence departments and very smart people who could work out what is in our best interest, and let's do that instead. I think blowing $368 billion on Donald Trump's second-hand submarines that we've got no guarantee of getting, that the contract clauses are so vague they can be changed unilaterally and not by us. Like, you just couldn't make this stuff up, PK.
1: I want to change to another topic, and that's artificial intelligence that I have been thinking for a long time we just don't talk about enough, so we've been trying to talk about it a bit more. Does the government need to look at artificial intelligence career rescue packages for workers? In Victoria, there's a small one they're looking at. Every day we hear of more job losses. The government federally is saying there are lots of job creation as well. So there's two sides of that coin. But would you like to see that to be being a focus?
0: I think that does need to be at the forefront of decision making. AI is obviously changing the way that we work, and the Greens will always look to protect workers' rights, to protect copyright and artists' intellectual property, and to protect the water and energy that these data centres are so hungry for. So there is clearly a lag time of regulation here, and once again we see the big tech companies kind of making their own rules and our government too timid to take them on and actually set the rules and regulations. They need to do that. We've set up an inquiry that will look at some of those aspects, and it will focus chiefly on the water and energy impacts of those data centres, but the job impacts are potentially huge, and government needs to be actually proactively setting those regulations and not just dancing to the tune of whatever big tech wants.
1: Well, on the data centres, Andrew Charlton said they've learnt the lessons of what's gone wrong overseas, where there's even moratoriums on data centres in the US, that they must create their own power, they must deal with the issues of water. Haven't we already done what you're asking for?
0: Oh, I think they've released some kind of issues paper or some... It's not proper law as yet. And there's not a lot of transparency over those deals, PK, and there needs to be. And we need regulations that protect Australia and our best interests, that protect our energy and our water, but also that look after workers and, you know, make sure that we can harness the good facets of AI, but not to the detriment of a large number of workers or artists for that matter.
1: Of course, the taxation bills are the big ones that are... there's two tranches and you've got a small and quick inquiry. Why did you go for a quick inquiry on something so big?
0: Well, the government sent their own bills to that Senate inquiry under an automatic referral process, and that's good that it's going to have some scrutiny because there are an awful lot of unanswered questions, and we'll be grilling them on why on earth are they allowing 95% of those property investor tax perks to be retained by those professional property developers and the ultra wealthy whilst pulling the ladder up and not allowing young Australians to get a fair go. Okay. Why did they bake that in rather than actually getting rid of those unfair tax perks?
1: I understand that you'd like it to go further, but it's a quick inquiry. Do you see it passing by the midwinter break?
0: Well, look, we'll see what that inquiry reveals. There's certainly a lot of questions that we'll be asking, and we expect to learn a lot from it, and then we'll make our decisions.
1: Are you concerned that young people who may have bought houses recently might deal with what is, you know, commonly described as negative equity as a result of what we're seeing in the housing market, the slump?
0: Look, it's a real problem that young people either can't afford a home, which is largely what's happening, or if they have just been able to scrape together enough to buy one, they're now worried about going into negative equity. These are problems that the government should have fixed, and instead they're tinkering around the edges and they're locking in that inequality, which is not fixing that problem.
1: These changes that may have accelerated this problem.
0: Oh, look, I think the government's 5% home deposit scheme was likely to accelerate that problem. And we've thought that that was a silly idea from the word go, and sadly the proof is in the pudding there. But the government should be doing so much more on the housing crisis. It should have not baked in those property investor tax perks, as we've talked about, but where is the rent freeze in this country? We've seen rents continue to skyrocket skyrocket. So it's getting harder to save for a home deposit if you can even afford the cost of a home, which most people can't. And the government just refuses to move in that space. There's nothing for renters in this

0: budget. And that's a third of the country, and many of them young people.
1: One Nation beating Labor now, and previously, of course, the Coalition, at least in a poll. You're also a minor party of the left, but you're nowhere near that range. Are they taking voters off you as well?
0: Look, it does worry me that people who are so clearly angry with the two major parties and are right to be are thinking that One Nation is their option, because the bad news for them is she's just like the rest of them. They're still working for the same billionaires and the same corporate interests that the Labor and Liberal parties are working for. Well, this is part of our job to explain that to people.

0: If folk want a political party that's shamelessly for people and the planet and not for corporate interests and certainly not for billionaires, then they've got that in the Greens.
1: But why aren't they making that decision then? You don't see it in the polling.
0: Well, we will keep working. That's our job for the next 2 years, PK, is to stand up for people and stand up for the planet.
1: But do you think, honestly, electoral analysis, because, you know, you are party leader, so you'd be concerned about how people are voting and whether they're interested in your political brand. Are you worried that One Nation is taking votes off the Greens?
0: I'm worried that people's anger is being exploited by Pauline Hanson to set them against each other as a distraction from fixing the wealth inequality that the system is perpetuating.
1: But do you think...
0: Like, that's what I'm worried about,
1: PK. You've become very good at avoiding my questions. Are they taking some of your voters?
0: Well, I don't know. Our vote has remained steady. And I think what is clear is that people are looking for an alternative. They're looking away from the two major parties because they just the corporate capture. But Pauline Hanson is no different. Mm. She's taking the money from the billionaires, she's propping up the corporate class, and then she has the audacity to point the finger at migrants to protect her billionaire donors. Now, that's the real con on the Australian people, and I think that will become more and more clear, and it's part of our job to make that clear, and also to let people know that they can have a system that works for them. They don't need this corporate capture and billionaires running the show. They can have a democracy that provides them with homes and affordable energy and affordable food and clean renewable energy, and that the Greens are here pushing for that and that we're on their side.
1: All right. Thank you so much for joining us.
0: Thanks, PK.
1: That was Larissa Waters, the leader of the Greens, speaking about concerns over changes to AUKUS, those data centres, and, of course, more. I want to return now to the Fair Work Commission's annual wage decision. The Australian Chamber of Commerce and Industry criticised the increase in wages, arguing that it decoupled productivity incentives from wages and has hurt small business.
2: What these commission decisions are doing is eroding the linkage between productivity and wage outcomes. That's not a good way to run an economy. It's upsetting the incentive structures that work in an economy to drive innovation and the best decisions. So we think the approach of the ACTU is fundamentally misguided.
1: For another perspective, I want to bring in the Australian Council of Trade Unions.

0: audio so that we can go back to Sally McManus to hear their perspective, of course, on the wage increase today. But while we wait to repair that, I want to talk to you a little bit about something else that's been happening here in the Parliament today. The Northern Territory's Chief Minister has been in Canberra calling on the federal government to take it seriously on defence issues. The visit comes at a pivotal time for the Northern Territory, which is dealing with the worst diphtheria outbreak on record and the fallout from the death of Kumanjai Little Baby. I spoke to the Chief Minister a little earlier. Chief Minister, welcome to the program.
1: Thanks for having me.
0: You're in Canberra to speak at this Defending Australia Summit. What's your message to the federal government on what you think needs to happen in the Northern Territory?
1: I think it's a really important time for this country to realise the Territory has everything that we need to be strong moving forward. And really, my message is about underestimate us at your peril. We should not be overlooked and underestimated. We have a really critical role to play, not just in the defence of our nation, but in securing a strong economy moving forward.
0: Okay, one of the things you have mentioned is that there needs to be more levers pushed when it comes to tax and migration policy. What specifically do you want the federal government to do?
1: This is a really big issue for Territorians, and it always seems to fall on deaf ears. Now, what we know is that the Territory needs population growth. And so having a migration scheme that really supports the growth of migrants in the Northern Territory is something that would be very welcome news to our community, but also to the business sector. And so at a time when this conversation is raging around the nation, we can really open our doors and look at a unique bespoke opportunity for the Territory. And when it comes to taxation, you know, we need the offsets, we need those levers of federal government pulled so that we can make the Territory a more attractive place to live, work, visit and invest. So there's some of the key things that could really change the game, but there's plenty more we can do.
0: So when you talk about migration, of course, it's the Coalition's federal policy to cut migration, and there's been a big push to really reduce the numbers. You're being unashamedly very pro-migrant. You want more migrants in the Territory.
1: Yeah, and I come from a proud migrant family myself, but look, I understand the national debate that's happening, and I understand the issues around housing shortages and all of those things. And I'm not discrediting those conversations in other jurisdictions. But for the Territory, it's different. And I think you'll find for Northern Queensland and Northern Western Australia, it's different as well. Right now, the Northern Territory and Darwin in particular is categorised the same way as the Gold Coast is. Now, if you're a migrant to this country, moving to Darwin or the Gold Coast, you know, they're not apples for apples. So we think there can be a carve-out for Northern Australia. We certainly can handle increased population growth, and we need skilled workforce. So there's opportunities there to change the settings of government to make sure that if migrants are coming in, that they're moving to the north, staying in the north, and supporting the growth and development of the north, which underpins a strong national economy and our defence posture.
0: To be clear, you don't support an overall cut to the numbers?
1: Look, again, I'm less interested in what the rest of the nation needs to do and more interested in the Territory. And if that means we take on more and have a larger portion, then I'm absolutely okay with that. It's about having a system, a regulatory environment that fits the needs and the demands. So if there are significant pressures in some places, then you can relieve that pressure by diverting your energy elsewhere. And I'm saying the Territory is a good place to do that.
0: And do you think that we should change the settings to force migrants to live longer in somewhere like Darwin, other places like in the Northern Territory?
1: Well, we'd be happy to see that. I think the Territory is a beautiful place. It's a great place to raise a family. Our housing affordability compared to the rest of the country, it's a lot more affordable. So there's great opportunity to bed down your life, and we want to see new generations of Territorians calling this place home. I'm so proud to be a second generation. The Territory has given me every opportunity in life, and that took my grandparents making a huge leap of faith to move to Darwin. And so we know there's opportunity there, and we're just asking for, you know, fairer rules of the game.
0: I want to talk a bit more about defence. The Port of Darwin is a key defence pinch point in Australia, and its Chinese owner launched legal action to stop the federal government acquiring it earlier this year. Is the federal government doing enough on the Port of Darwin?
1: Look, it's certainly a very contentious issue. We're very supportive of the federal government moving this into Australian ownership, and we'd like it done sooner than later. We respect the work that the federal government is doing, but for the sake of certainty, which is something we're very focused on as a government, is underpinning certainty in everything we do, we need this issue brought to a close.
0: OK, so you think there's a sense of urgency to
1: Absolutely.
0: Try and bring it on?
1: Sooner the better.
0: A public inquiry is being launched into AUKUS today. Do you

0: Have concerns around AUKUS?
1: No, I don't. And in fact, the Northern Territory has just established a Northern Marine Complex, which will really complement that sustainment of maritime industry. It won't be a shipbuilding facility, but we are building a ship lift that can take 5,500-ton vessels and have 247 hectares of waterfront adjacent land to that ship lift, which we see as a really key opportunity, not just for defence, but for private sector investment. And to have that type of marine precinct between Cairns and Perth in the right there in the Indo-Pacific is a really key strategic location, and we're very excited about that opportunity the Northern Marine Complex presents.
0: I want to take you to some issues that are going on in the Territory. There's some leaked Northern Territory health data that's been seen by the ABC this week that shows diphtheria case numbers surged in the NT a month before a public alert was issued. Were you too slow to sound the alarm?
1: Look, I don't think we were, but there's plenty of commentary around this, and I respect people's views either way. The reality is diphtheria vaccinations are widely available territory-wide as they are countrywide. And what we've seen, I think, nationally, particularly post-COVID, is people having a reluctance to get vaccinated as a reaction response to what took place. Now, you know, we've increased our response. We've vaccinated 10,000 people in the last few months. So it's been a really strong response, but I just encourage everyone, vaccines are free and available in this country. If you want one, go and get the
0: jab. So you don't think that those warnings should have happened earlier given the surge?
1: I think health were obviously monitoring it closely. We've been doing a lot of work, particularly in language out in communities, to make sure people understand, and working very closely with our Aboriginal controlled health partners who run a lot of our clinics in territory remote areas. But again, people, you know, I'm not a political commentator. I'm there to do a job, and people can absolutely have their say about it. But at the end of the day, these vaccines are available, and it's bigger than just diphtheria. I mean, you know, people have got to look after themselves and their family.
0: Aggregate case numbers have decreased in the last 3 weeks. Do you think you've turned the corner now?
1: Yeah, I think so. As I said, we've had 10,000 people vaccinated in a very short period of time. These types of outbreaks raise awareness that, you know, immunity is really, really important. It's a personal decision for everyone. We're not forcing anyone, obviously, but at the end of the day, this is the consequence.
0: I want to talk about some of the issues in relation to crime in the Northern Territory. The Federal Attorney General wrote to your government, wrote to you, concerned that your tough on crime policies were not being matched by investment, and that investment in legal services, of course, is key. What's your response to that critique, and are you going to lift the spending?
1: I think it's just cheap political shots, and that's really all we can put it down to. I mean, no credible government could say we haven't invested in legal aid. We've increased the funding by 89% on coming to government, increased their base funding and their top-up funding. There's no doubt
0: there's more work to do, though.
1: For sure. There's more work to do, but to pretend like we haven't fixed a major problem is quite frankly ridiculous. And we're just not going to be pushed around by Canberra on this topic. We unashamedly put the rights of people to be safe first. We have done a lot of work with legal aid, include putting a new board in place to really focus on how they conduct their business. And we've funded our courts, our correction system and our police in a really important way, because we recognise this three prongs to the law and order piece. Mm. And so you can't just fund one without funding the other.
0: No, but do you think that other prong needs more attention? If you take a tough approach, you need to do the other heavy lifting to try and shift the crime issue in the Territory.
1: It's really important to access to victims to justice, to make sure that free legal services are working well, which is why we've increased funding and done so much work to rebuild the board and the institution. But at the end of the day, we've got a five-year funding agreement on the table for legal aid that they haven't signed. So there's a lot of politicking going on, and if legal aid want to play that game, that's a matter for them. What we're focused on is delivering good outcomes for Territorians, and our ability to reduce crime territory-wide has been unbelievable because we have focused on it as our number one priority.
0: The Prime Minister, when he visited the family of Kumanjar Little Baby, said the government, your government, would get better outcomes if you took more of an inclusive approach and let, you know, locals, Indigenous people, buy into these issues more. He's referring, of course, to the town camps. Mm-hmm. Are you prepared to shift your strategy on that?
1: Well, I wouldn't say we have a particular... I don't accept what the Prime Minister has said. That's obviously his position and that's fine. At the end of the day, the federal government are the ones who primarily fund town camps, not the Northern Territory government. And our answer to a lot of the concerning situations we see is about making sure people have access to education, access to work. Mm. It's a
0: You've
1: bigger
0: issue. You've had responsibility
1: issue.
0: Since 2012 for the town camps.
1: Well, he says that, but the funding split is about... We spend about a quarter of what the federal government do on town camps, and the responsibility to deliver is actually on an Aboriginal corporation. I wrote to the Prime Minister in December 2024 saying that we needed an audit of those types of funds coming into the territory to make sure that they're being spent where is needed most. And I think one of the issues that has come out of the tragic loss of Kumanjai Little Baby is this concept of transparency and scrutiny around funding going into these organisations.
0: Doesn't there have to be a resolution to the titles themselves? I spoke to Professor Marcia Langton on this show mm-hmm. not that long ago, and she raised this issue of the fact that the actual leasing arrangements are the problem and there's not basic delivery. Are you prepared to resolve that issue?
1: We're very happy to work with the federal government on these issues. There are a lot of problems, not just with town camps, but remote communities as well, where people don't have access to home ownership or land ownership, which probably sounds absurd to most of the country. So I think there's a lot of work to be done in this space, and we're willing to work with the federal government on it. But, we don't want this to be a political football. This is people's lives
0: and livelihoods.
1: Do you
0: accept that it's become a political football?
1: Well, it certainly has, but that's not something we're participating in, if I can put
0: it that way. Aren't you, though? I mean, you know, it takes two to tango, let's say it that way. There is a lot of politics here, and you have been accused of that. I mean, there's been accusations that you haven't actually consulted Aboriginal people to be part of the process of the child protection systems. Why weren't they brought in?
1: Well, that's different to town camps. So the child protection work...
0: They're adjacent, though.
1: Well, not really. The child protection work we've been doing has been at least a year-long process where we've taken care and protection in the Northern Territory and recognised that it was failing Territory kids. And so what we've done is draft a new piece of legislation that puts a right of a child to be safe above everything else. And we've got a cascade of criteria, I suppose, to make sure that we are not letting kids fall through the gaps, that there's earlier intervention in families and providing support to families who need it so that we can keep family units together and be supporting households where kids can thrive.
0: Your child protection review is being co-led by former top New South Wales police officer Karen Webb, who once said that closing the gap targets to reduce Indigenous incarceration competed with the duties of police officers. Do you agree with that statement?
1: Look, she's a very highly esteemed police officer, and I think there's a lot of discussion, particularly now, around closing the gap targets and this country's inability to meet them. I think we need to have an honest conversation about what that looks like.
0: What do you think should happen? Should you abandon them?
1: No, I don't think they need to be abandoned, but I think there needs to be a realistic understanding of what is going to shift the dial for Aboriginal people, particularly in the Northern Territory. Obviously, that's my focus. And we know that economic opportunity and economic development is the key for people to have control over their own lives. And so we've had an unashamed focus on getting kids into school. We are very focused on the local content component. For example, Arafura Rare Earths, Nolan's Mine, has just announced final investment decision. I met with them yesterday talking about their partnerships with Aboriginal businesses, Aboriginal people from those communities to get in first on the ground for jobs and those opportunities.
0: I understand
1: forward.
0: That so, argument.
1: Well, that's where our focus is.
0: So you don't think that the criteria themselves, what should be done, how the gap should be closed, should be lowered?
1: I think as a country we have to say we've had these criteria for a number of years now, and in most of the cases they're going backwards, they're getting worse. So something isn't working, and from our perspective, we will obviously continue to strive for those targets, but from our perspective, not enough emphasis is being placed on empowering Aboriginal people to take a really active role in our economy, and that's our focus.
0: Thank you so much for joining us.
1: Great to be with you.
0: That was the Northern Territory's Chief Minister, Leah Fenocchiaro, talking about issues around the Territory's role in national security, the diphtheria outbreak and the management of the town camps. Let's return to the Fair Work Commission's annual wage decision today. I want to bring in the Australian Council of Trade Unions Secretary, Sally McManus. Welcome to the program.
2: Thanks, PK.
0: Loud and clear, and apologies to our viewers. A little earlier, we had trouble with your audio. You wanted slightly more than what was delivered today, but is this a good thing?
2: Well, actually, for the lowest paid workers, so that's 100,000 people who are on the minimum wage and just above, the Commission has ordered a 6% increase for them. So that's

0: right on what the union movement was asking for. For everyone else, and that's another 3 million people, it's 4.75%. Now, at the moment, of course, we've got inflation at 4.2%, so it's a real wage increase. And none of us know, right, what's going to happen into the year with the war and whether or not inflation is going to continue to go up or whether it's going to continue to go down. But importantly, what the Commission did is they agreed with our arguments, and that's that since 2021, minimum wage workers have gone backwards 4.5%, nearly 5%, and that they need to catch up. And that's the reason they've made this decision.
1: You mentioned inflation and what might happen. There are some pretty alarming inflation projections out there, particularly if the Iran war doesn't conclude. If the pay rise is erased by inflation by the end of the year, what then?
0: Yeah, this was always our fear, PK, because we've been there before. Post-COVID, the same thing happened. The Commission ordered what was not a bad pay rise, and then it just got overtaken by inflation. And, like, there's some limitations. You just don't know what's going to happen in the future. And you know, no one's blaming the Commission for that or the system for that. It will just mean that we'll need to have higher pay rises into the future. And I heard the, you know, the bloke from the representing the employers speak before, saying that, you know, somehow the ACTU's decoupled productivity from pay rises. Well, we've gone backwards. The lowest paid workers in Australia, the people most feeling the cost of living crunch, have gone backwards over those years. Have some empathy, like have some, like, you know, respect for those people. Business hasn't gone backwards over that period of time. They've not gone backwards. These people have, and that's the reason why they need a pay increase and they need to get ahead of inflation.
1: Productivity is an issue, though. I mean, it's not an irrelevant thing to raise for them, right?
0: Yeah, but they've not seen the benefits of their productivity gains. So even though productivity growth has been small in relative terms, it's still been going up over 1% a year, and still these workers are backwards 4.5%. So, you know, the facts speak for themselves. It's not right, like, to be, you know, begrudging the lowest paid workers a pay rise that doesn't even get them back to where they were in 2021.
1: I want to talk about a couple of other things before I say goodbye to you. We had a poll on Sunday that showed Labor behind One Nation for the first time. What are you going to do about working class people who want to vote for One Nation?
0: Oh, look, we're just going to be telling people the truth. I mean, people talk about Pauline Hanson being consistent, and that is true, and she's consistent in terms of workers' rights and her position on workers' rights. The whole time she's been in Parliament and the brief time she's not been in there, she's been consistently saying she doesn't support unfair dismissal laws, and then she repeated that again on the weekend. She doesn't support penalty rates. She voted against wage theft laws. She voted against the right to disconnect. She voted against every single workers' right when it came before her, and she doesn't really hide from it. Like, she just doesn't believe that workers, she thinks workers in Australia have got it too good. In fact, on the weekend she said that young people just don't want to work and it should be easier to sack people.
1: Well, that's an interesting point you make, that she doesn't hide from it. Now, accepting what you say, and, you know, there's some things you could contest, but accepting your broad point, if she's not hiding from it and workers find her very appealing, because they are, if you look at the polling, it's pretty clear, doesn't that show that her message actually does still resonate?
0: I don't think the issue of workers' rights has been put up in light at all, or lights in all. I think there's, like, a general vibe around Pauline Hanson for a lot of people where they think, oh, you know, she'll fight for us or be on our side, when they don't know, actually, she, if you're a working person, she's not going to be. She's actually going to be fighting to take rights off you. So, you know, I mean, a lot of people might support that who vote for One Nation, because at the moment the, you know, vast bulk of people are people who used to vote Coalition and might think it's a fine idea to take rights off working people. But, it, you know, every single working person should just pause and think that that is, you know, what's on offer with the One Nation Party.
1: OK, but what's the role then of the trade unions? No doubt you've been thinking about this question about how to tackle this surge in One Nation support, given you think it's in the, it's not in the interests of the people you represent, which is what you just said. What is the union movement going to do?
0: Just as I said, PK, tell people the truth. Like, before, you know, when she was in the Senate and had the balance of power, we would spend a lot of time, like, lobbying with her one-on-one and didn't get anywhere, right, because she voted against everything. But now it's our obligation to, you know, tell people, here are the facts, here's a record, you need to know this. So even if you think that she's saying the right things on a whole lot of other issues, you know, you've got to consider that she's actually not on your side when it comes to your rights at work. And if you're worried about cost of living, the very worst thing that could happen is to have any rights and make it harder to get pay rises. It's already hard enough.
1: So I suppose I'm interested in the organising principle here, because the trade union movement that I've, you know, watched the work that you've done for many years has often focused on the coalition. Does it mean you need to focus primarily on One Nation?
0: Yeah, we'll consider them the opposition. They clearly are. And that, you know, we've already moved to thinking that way.
1: You see them as the opposition?
0: Yeah, in terms of the biggest threat to workers' rights, absolutely we do.
1: On what benchmark? Because if you want to look at core numbers, other than polling, they've only got 2 seats in the lower house. How are they the official opposition in your view?
0: Well, you opened it up, PK.
1: I did, but I'm a contrarian, so now I'm going to challenge you on it, right? Why?
0: Yeah, well...
1: The why.
0: I don't think that it's useful to be in denial about what the polling is. You can see it. It's pretty clear. You can see what's happened to the Liberal and National parties and how they've sort of just completely collapsed in terms of their vote. You can see that One Nation's moved into that. The other big thing that's happened in the last 6 months, and big part of the reason why she's taken off too, is just the amount of money that's been pumped into social media and that right-wing ecosystem that's pushing Pauline Hanson. Like, it's happening like 20 times more than it's ever happened. And that's part of it too. And so, you know, polls are saying what they're saying. And so if she's the opposition, we're going to treat her like that.
1: Yeah, that's really interesting stuff. Thank you so much for joining us this afternoon, Sally.
0: No worries.
1: That was the Australian Council of Trade Unions Secretary Sally McManus speaking about the Fair Work Commission's annual wage review, which came out today, increasing the wages of the lowest paid workers by nearly 6%, and One Nation passing Labor. Really interesting comments there from Sally McManus, saying that the trade union movement is now regarding them as the official opposition.
2: And that is where we will leave Afternoon Briefing with Patricia Karvelas. You're back with me, Sarah Dingle, here on ABC News Radio. Coming up in the next hour, the minimum wage is going to increase by almost 6%. We'll be speaking to someone directly affected. And we'll cross live to Ukraine, where Moscow has launched one of its biggest assaults in months. Time now, though, for 10 minutes of news here on ABC News Radio. I'll be back with you after that.

0: He believes the systems of accountability are working effectively.
1: As it relates to the Four Corners episode, the two officers were charged, fired, put before a court and sentenced to jail, which I think is crucial context, contextual information when making sweeping allegations about police officers acting with impunity.
0: New South Wales Police confirmed the officer who broke half a man's ribs continues to work for the force. Hay bales are being used to protect South Australia's coastline from erosion in the state's southeast ahead of the stormy weather forecast for tonight. The Wattle Range Council has installed the hay bales on the beach at South End to protect the local caravan park and a bridge connecting the main part of the town to a headland. Council Chief Executive Ben Gower says the test for them will come tonight.
2: With last night's storms, they've held up really well, and we've seen no erosion along this section of the coast where normally we'd actually have a steep cut-off and a really unsafe area that we'd have to get in after the storms subside and batter down to those dunes again. So they're holding up well for now, but they're not a permanent solution.
0: Meanwhile, in WA, Western Power is continuing to respond to hazards across the south of the state after widespread damage to infrastructure over the weekend. Samantha Girling reports.
3: The worst storm in nearly half a century brought destructive winds, sending trees into homes and power infrastructure. About 160,000 households lost power at least once, with about 10,000 customers from the South Metropolitan area to the Great Southern still offline. Western Power says the priority is resolving about 70 outstanding hazards, down from a peak of 500, before crews can focus on restoring power. Customers without power for more than 12 consecutive hours will be able to apply for an extended outage payment.
0: Queensland's police minister has addressed state parliament after a boy was charged with extremist offences. The 13-year-old was recently arrested in Maryborough. He's accused of planning an imminent attack on a local school and having dangerous radical material from the internet. Dan Purdy told the House the boy is the first person in Queensland to be charged under the state's new anti-hate and counter-terror laws passed in March.
4: As a government, we need to be agile. We need to respond to changing threat levels and methodologies and give the police the resources they need to keep people safe.
0: The Northern Tasmanian brewery Bogues has announced plans to cease production in the state by November. The brewery's owner, Lion, says it will pay back a $1 million Tasmanian government loan used to redevelop their brew house. The Launceston Brewery, which opened in 1881, currently employs 42 people. In a statement, the company apologised for the negative impact of the decision, citing rising costs for the brewery no longer being viable. ABC News. Wynn Television has wasted no time in making changes to NBN after taking control of the Newcastle-based station. Ben Clifford reports.
5: Nine sold NBN Newcastle to the Wynn Network in May for almost $15 million. Wynn this morning told staff at NBN Newcastle that a local half-an-hour bulletin will now be delivered out of Newcastle at 5:30 p.m. instead of the hour bulletin at 6, which has been in place since the 70s. There will also be no local bulletins on the weekends, with Nine Sydney Bulletin to be broadcast on Saturdays and Sundays. The changes will take effect on June 27th. It's unclear if these changes will impact staffing numbers. In a statement, Wynn says local journalism and local storytelling remain central to its strategy for NBN.
0: Heading overseas, and Ukraine says Russia has launched 73 missiles and more than 650 drones at the country, marking one of Moscow's largest assaults in recent months. William Howard Evans reports.
6: Multiple people have been killed and dozens injured following the widespread Russian strikes across much of Ukraine. Large plumes of smoke can be seen rising from the centre of the capital, Kyiv. There are fires near a gas station, a construction site, several apartment blocks and two houses. The city's mayor is urging people to stay in shelters as blackouts are also reported across the city. The strikes were somewhat expected, with Moscow last week warning it would retaliate with vengeance after a Ukrainian attack hit a dormitory in the Russian-held Luhansk region, killing 21 people.
0: The man suspected of carrying out a mass shooting in the United States state of Iowa has taken his own life. Police say 52-year-old Ryan Willis McFarland killed six people in the city of Muscatine before turning the gun on himself. Local media is reporting at least two of the victims are children. Muscatine Police Chief Anthony Keyes says the shootings took place at several locations.
7: Today, I simply do not have the words. This act of evil and what it has done to our community. The preliminary investigation indicates the shooting stemmed from a domestic dispute. At this time, all victims are believed to be family members of the deceased.
0: Chile's hard-right president José Antonio Kast has vowed to expel migrants and get tough on crime. Mr. Kast made the remarks in his first televised address to Congress since taking office 3 months ago. The new measures are seen as an attempt to shore up his plunging popularity rating, which analysts blame on his perceived lack of action over security. He says it's time for change.
8: We have to strengthen our immigration control, the capacity for effective expulsion, and we need to extend the detention periods, because at the moment, those 5 days we have between detention and attempted expulsion are not enough.
0: Archaeologists say a series of red-striped markings on the walls of a cave in South Wales could be the oldest example of cave art in northwestern Europe. The 10 horizontal stripes were first discovered over a century ago at Bacon Hole Cave near Swansea, but were later dismissed as natural mineral deposits. New analysis suggests the pigment marks are finger paintings from more than 17,000 years ago. Experts say they could have been used as communications tools. To sport now, and Socceroos attacker Matthew Lecky says he doesn't take for granted his selection to play for Australia at a record-equalling fourth World Cup. Sunday's pre-tournament friendly against Mexico was Lecky's first appearance in a Socceroos jersey since June 2024, which comes after a series of injuries and setbacks for the 35-year-old. Lecky says he's happy to be representing his country once more.
9: For myself, you know, when you initially get injured, there's frustration, of course, doubt that you think, can the body do it anymore in terms of the muscles, in terms of physically how I felt, you know, what strength, you know, condition. I always felt when I was healthier, I still had a lot to give.
0: Tennis great John McEnroe believes Serena Williams is motivated to win another Grand Slam title after announcing her return to the sport. The 23-time Grand Slam singles champion has entered the doubles draw at next month's Queen's tournament in London. The 44-year-old stepped away from the court 4 years ago, ultimately falling one major short of tying Australian Margaret Court's all-time record of 24. McEnroe is currently commentating on the French Open for TNT Sports. He says Williams may seek entry into Wimbledon in a few weeks' time.
10: So if she's coming back, she's not coming back because I'm happy to play and it's fun. She wants to go win another major. That's the only reason that I can think of that Serena Williams would want to play tennis again. Not to go out and just play. She could do that anytime she wanted, right?
0: And briefly in finance, the Australian share market fell slightly today after Wall Street closed at record.

0: record highs. The ASX 200 closed down less than a tenth of 1% to end on 8,724. ABC News.
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2: Hello, Sarah Dingle with you here on ABC News Radio. Thanks for your company. Making news, government backbencher Ed Husic says Australia should renegotiate the AUKUS pact after it was announced on the weekend that only second-hand submarines will be delivered by the US. Also,
3: this means that the minimum wage is up more than $12,000 a year since we came to office.
2: Federal Treasurer Jim Chalmers has welcomed a Fair Work Commission wage rise for the lowest paid. And overseas, Ukraine says Russia has launched one of its largest assaults in recent months. Yeah, as I just said, almost 3 million of the lowest paid workers in the country will get a boost after the latest annual ruling by the Fair Work Commission. Australia's minimum wage will increase by 5.97%. That's $1.49 more an hour. The new minimum wage is now $26.44 an hour as of the 1st of July. That affects around 100,000 workers, while a much larger group on the minimum award rate will also get a boost, albeit a smaller one of 4.75%. So what difference will this make to those people? To talk about this more, I am joined now by Tammy Trimble, who works for Big W. Welcome to News Radio.
4: Thank you. It's lovely to talk to you.
2: Likewise. You work at Big W in Ringwood, east of Melbourne. And as a retail worker, you're one of the 2.8 million people set to get a pay rise as of July the 1st of 4.75%. How do you feel about that?
4: Oh, it's such a welcome pay rise. It really is, because I think, like a lot of people, but certainly retail workers, we've really struggled with the cost of living. The price of everything has gone up. Just going to the supermarket these days, it's really made us have to rethink about where we do our shopping and just shopping around to try and get cheaper things. So this, as well as our normal day-to-day expenses, like we budget for our the things that we know are coming up, like our car registration and insurances and things like that. But when there's something unexpected that comes up, like a repair or a health issue that we need to address, it really does sort of give us a bit of a knock.
2: Mm.
4: So pay rise gives us a bit of a buffer. It just gives us a bit of breathing space as well. So it really is a welcome

0: highs and lows of the economic cycle. How hard is this current cost of living crisis on a retail worker's wage? Like, how do you think about it when you think about the last 25 years?
1: Oh, it really has been hard. We went for such a long time without a wage rise. I think it was, you know, eight, nine years or something, where we just, wages just were stagnant, that everything else was going up around us. And so to start getting these pay rises coming through now, it's helping us catch up. So it's getting better. Mm. I can see it getting better. But it's certainly the worst that I can remember in 25 years, especially with, you know, the fuel crisis, which has impacted the cost of living, which just really hit our back pockets.
0: Mm. We know that fuel excise cut, so a bit of relief from the federal government, is going to continue until the end of this month. No promises after that. Is that something that you worry about?
1: Look, I do a little bit, because it's not just the fuel that we put in our cars to drive to work. It's everything. It's the fuel that the farmer puts in his tractors to plough the paddocks, which you know, and the delivery trucks to the supermarket. So there's a flow-on effect of the fuel crisis. It's everything. It's everything that we shop for. It's, yeah, mm. So it is a concern.
0: Mm.
1: Yeah.
0: Oh, sorry, Tammy, I interrupted you. If you don't mind telling us, is there, like, what's the situation like in your household? Are you the sole breadwinner? Is it a dual-income household? How is that, and how does that help you cope with the current cost-of-living pressures?
1: Yeah, I'm married. My husband, he became quite unwell a couple of years ago, and he's had to have some treatment. He had to retire early, so that was a huge blow to our income, and we've just become increasingly reliant on my income. So just for the and the extra things on top of that, so there are added medical expenses that we need to take, along with just things like taking a day off work to take him to an appointment. If I don't have any leaves left, I have to ask myself, can I afford this day off work, because it's a day of pay that I'm not going to get. Mm. So in my situation, this pay rise is everything. But I'm not special, and my situation's not unique. I think in every retail store in Australia that you would find a lot of people in my situation who have elderly parents to care for, or children with disabilities, or in my case, you know, an unwell husband.
0: Tammy, just briefly, because we're almost out of time, but there's been a whole lot of hoo-ha since the federal budget about changes to the capital tax discount and what this will mean for small business and investors and, you know, people who had negatively geared and all that kind of nonsense. Well, it's not nonsense to those people, of course, but, you know, yeah. Media hypes things up a lot. Have you been following that? Does any of that matter to you? Do you get worried by any of that?
1: No, it doesn't, because I don't have these investments and property portfolios, and it doesn't really impact me. It's not going to pay my car registration or put the food on my table. So it's not something I know a lot about, so I can't really speak to it. But in my situation, because I don't have, it doesn't really impact me.
0: Tammy Trimble, thank you very much for joining us here on News Radio.
1: My pleasure. Thank you.
0: That was Tammy Trimble there, who works at Big W, has done for 2.5 decades now, at Ringwood in Melbourne's East.
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0: Well, in case you missed it yesterday, the rise of Pauline Hanson and One Nation reached a new height. Polls put One Nation's primary vote at 31%, which is above even Labor's. These growing number of Australian voters have been openly expressing their support for One Nation, and that includes women. According to an April study by Redbridge and Accent Research, Pauline Hanson is now the most popular party leader amongst some age groups of female voters in this country. Sophia Amasari is the author of Grassroots Women in the Populist Radical Right. She says women voting for the far right is not confined to Australia.
3: There is a global trend which sees far-right parties doing extremely well in countries like Australia, Europe, and the United States.

0: updates, but this has been going on for some decades, right? What I think is the most interesting trend is that women are increasingly voting for these parties. So once upon a time, women used to steer away from the far right, whereas we see that now are increasingly turning towards this side of politics.
1: And what evidence do you have for that?
0: So I just published a book which shows that actually the reasons why women vote for far-right parties are the same as men. So voting for a far-right party for women as for men in Europe, as in Australia, as elsewhere, it's about expressing one's dissatisfaction with the performance of mainstream parties. It's about cultural grievances against groups like immigrants, ethnic minorities, and refugees. And it's about economic grievances. So we could say that, you know, women's reasons are not a softer or more feminine version of men's.
1: And there is a level of association of the far right with men, both in terms of supporters and leadership. Does that pan out, do you think?
0: Well, far-right electorates remain the one most dominated by men. So when we look at the gender gap, we can still see that in proportion, way more men vote for them than women. At the same time, as mentioned, the interesting trend is the increasing proportion of women voting for the far-right. As regards leadership, I mean, as with any political parties, like men tend to dominate, you know, party leaderships. However, what's interesting about parties like One Nation or also a handful of other far-right parties in Europe is that they are led by women. And we know, also thanks to my research, that women leaders can make the far-right look more legitimate. So, for instance, we have political science studies, including an experiment which I did with a colleague, Dr. Yarfion Hahn from Hamburg University in Germany, which shows that if a woman far-right leader makes an anti-immigrant statement, she will still be seen as more socially acceptable than if a man does by the public. So, you know, leaders like Pauline Hanson, but also Marine Le Pen in France or Giorgia Meloni in Italy are helping make the far-right more mainstream, respectable and electoral viable too.
1: I'm just a little surprised by the notion that a growing number of Australian voters, including women, are expressing their support for One Nation. Do you, when you look at those polls, do you survey non-white women or do you identify respondents by their ethnic background?
0: I haven't conducted those surveys myself, actually. They are done from a survey company, which is Redbridge and Accent Research. So I don't know how the split will be between white and non-white women. What I can say is that, you know, non-white people usually tend to vote for the far right less for obvious reasons. At the same time, we've also seen how ethnic minorities sometimes can support this kind of parties. Think about, you know, Latinos in the United States and so on. So it really depends country by country. But I wouldn't know about here in Australia how the gender and race divide plays out.
2: That was Sophia Amasari, who is the author of Grassroots Women in the Populist Radical Right. Time to check in on the latest in finance now with CommBank market analyst Laura Bessarati.
3: Well, look, it was actually quite a choppy session. So at our worst level early on in the day, we were down by around 1.1%. So it was shaping up to be quite a rough session. But as the day went on, we kept creeping higher and clawing back those losses. So we ended the day almost completely flat. We were down by just 5 points by the end of the session, which is a very similar outcome to yesterday when we fell by 4 points. So essentially unchanged as investors try to digest the mixed and conflicting messages coming out of the US and Iran, and also ahead of quite a busy week as well with tomorrow's GDP numbers. We have Michelle Bullock speaking later in the week, and also US jobs numbers on Friday night too. So perhaps investors just pausing a little

0: little bit ahead of some of those key updates that are yet to come this week.
1: And how did the different sectors do today, Laura?
0: Look, it was very mixed across the sectors. We saw some strong gains coming from mining and tech stocks, but that was offset by declines from banks, from retailers and property stocks as well. So looking at the sectors in a little bit more detail, we did see tech stocks up by close to 5%, and that's just extending yesterday's jump of 5.5% for the sector, which was its best session in over 6 weeks. So today, the tech sector actually surged to a four-month high, of course, following another strong session from its US peers, with the tech-heavy NASDAQ notching another fresh record high overnight. So the Aussie market following that momentum. Miners had a good day, partly helped by our largest stock, BHP, which climbed to a fresh record high. But on the other end, we had the four major banks ending lower. We had retail stocks that were under pressure as well after the Fair Work Commission approved a 4.75% increase to minimum award wage, which would potentially increase labour costs for retailers and could potentially weigh on their profit margins. So look, all in all, quite a mixed day across the different sectors today.
1: And what's ahead to come, Laura?
0: Well, looking ahead to tonight, US markets are expected to open just slightly lower. But remember, this is after all three major indexes notched record highs overnight. And then locally tomorrow, all eyes are certainly going to be on Australia's GDP figures, which will show how fast the economy grew in the 3 months to March. Now, expectations for GDP to ease from 2.6% year on year in the prior quarter to 2.5% in the March quarter, which means the economy likely expanded at a moderate pace. So those numbers could potentially drive market moves tomorrow, and they'll be out at 11:30 a.m. Sydney time.
1: That was CommBank market analyst Laura Bessarati there. Time now to get the latest in sport with Fraser Fife. Hello to you.
2: Hi, Sarah. Well, we start with the AFL, and Essendon defender Archie Roberts says it's above his pay grade to weigh in to talk about who should take over as the Bombers' next senior coach, but he would welcome James Hird's return to the club. The Bombers are yet to formally begin the application process for the role after the sacking of coach Brad Scott last week, but Hird, a Brownlow medalist and two-time premiership player at the Bombers, has put his hand up for the job. Roberts says he would be happy to play under Hird.
3: I spent a lot of time with Matty Lloyd, and Hurdy was someone that Lloydy always spoke about and spoke about the impact he had in his career, but then also the player he was. So, yeah, if James gets the opportunity, I'm looking forward to it, and, yeah, I've only heard great things about him.
2: Shifting to the NRL, and Kieran Foran will continue on as Manly Warringah's head coach after signing a three-year deal with the club. The 35-year-old has excelled in his role as interim coach over the past few months, guiding the team to 7 wins from 9 games and lifting the Sea Eagles to 5th place on the ladder. Foran's deal will see him lead the team until at least the end of the 2029 season. Manly's next game will be at home against South Sydney on Thursday night. Meanwhile, the St George Illawarra Dragons have announced the signing of Connor Watson for the 2027 NRL season. The 30-year-old has played 178 games across his time with both the Sydney Roosters and Newcastle Knights, while also representing New South Wales on 5 occasions in State of Origin. Watson will then join the PNG Chiefs on a 2-year deal as they prepare to join the competition from 2028. Well, Socceroos attacker Matthew Leckie says he doesn't take for granted his selection to play for Australia at a record-equalling 4th World Cup. Sunday's pre-tournament friendly against Mexico was Leckie's first appearance in a Socceroos jersey since June 2024, which comes after a series of injuries and setbacks for the 35-year-old. Leckie says he's happy to be representing his country once more.
4: For myself, you know, when you initially get injured, there's frustration. Of course, doubt that you think, can the body do it anymore in terms of the muscles, in terms of physically how I felt, you know, what strength, you know, condition. I always felt when I was healthier, I still had a lot to give.
2: Australia will play a friendly against Switzerland in San Diego on Sunday before their opening game of the Showpiece tournament against Turkey in Vancouver on June 14th. Well, Canadian Félix Auger-Aliassime is through to the quarterfinals of the French Tennis Open at Roland Garros. The 25-year-old fourth seed has beaten Chilean Alejandro Tobillo 6-3, 7-5, 6-1. Elsewhere, 10th seed Flavio Caboli needed 4 sets to overcome American Zachary Swider, and Matteo Berrettini has beaten Juan Manuel Cerúndolo in straight sets. Meanwhile, world number one in the women's draw, Aryna Sabalenka has beaten Naomi Osaka 7-5, 6-3 to go through to the quarterfinals. In other results, Deanna Schneider knocked out American Madison Keys 6-3, 3-6, 6-love to also progress to the final eight. The first of the women's quarterfinals is to take place later tonight. In tennis, great John McEnroe believes that Serena Williams is motivated to win another Grand Slam title. That's after she announced her return to the sport. The 23-time Grand Slam singles champion has entered the doubles draw at next month's Queen's tournament in London. The 44-year-old stepped away from the court 4 years ago, ultimately falling one major short of tying Australian Margaret Court's all-time record of 24. McEnroe is currently commentating on the French Open for TNT Sports, and he says that Williams may seek entry into Wimbledon in a few weeks' time.
5: So if she's coming back, she's not coming back because I'm happy to play and it's fun. She wants to go win another major. That's the only reason that I can think of that Serena Williams would want to play tennis again. Not to go out and just play. She could do that anytime she wanted, right?
2: And Sarah, I'm sure that'll be a storyline that many people will have their eyes on if it does come to fruition.
1: Oh, we all love a comeback, don't we?
2: We do indeed.
1: Fraser Fife, thank you.
2: Thank you.
1: Taking a look at the weather forecast for tomorrow, Wednesday, the 3rd of June. Some relief from those showers in most of the capital cities today. A sunny day in Brisbane tomorrow, a top of 25 degrees. Mostly fine in Sydney, a top of 21. Showers for Canberra tomorrow, a top of 12 degrees. And showers for Melbourne, a top of 15. Showers easing in Hobart tomorrow, a top of 15. A wet day in Adelaide tomorrow, a top of 16 degrees. Partly cloudy in Perth tomorrow, a top of 18, and cloud clearing in Darwin tomorrow, a top of 31 degrees. 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Hello to you.
6: Hi, Sarah. Thank you. The Federal Treasurer, Jim Chalmers, says he's not concerned about first home owners falling into negative equity if house prices continue to fall because housing is a long-term investment. Some analysts are predicting a downturn in the housing market off the back of rising interest rates and tax changes in the federal budget. That could see some borrowers fall into negative equity where the property is worth less than the mortgage. The Fair Work Commission has awarded a 4.75% wage increase for the nation's lowest paid workers. That will lift the minimum wage and award rates for around 2.8 million workers from the 1st of July. Unions had been pushing for a 6% increase, while business groups wanted the increase to be in the 3% range. Massive Russian strikes across Ukraine have killed at least 11 people and injured dozens more. Air raid warnings have been in place across most of the country through the early hours of the morning. It follows Moscow warning Ukraine it would launch systematic strikes in response to a drone attack last month on a dormitory in the Russian-held Luhansk region. The United Nations has held an emergency Security Council meeting after Israel intensified its attacks in southern Lebanon. US President Donald Trump says he's spoken with the Israeli Prime Minister Benjamin Netanyahu and the Iranian-backed Hezbollah militant group through mediators, and that they've agreed to dial back their attacks. Mr. Netanyahu has confirmed that the conversation took place, but he says that the military will continue to operate as planned in southern Lebanon. And a community-led public inquiry is getting underway into the $368 billion AUKUS Defence Pact. The five-month investigation will hold public hearings scrutinising the cost, sustainability and ongoing public support for the agreement. Activist and former Environment Minister Peter Garrett will chair the inquiry. He says the deal was agreed to in secret and has never been properly examined. And that's the latest for the moment. I'll be back in half an hour, Sarah.
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1: Hello, Sarah Dingle here with you on ABC News Radio. Thanks for your company. Making news in Victoria, reforming laws introduced today mean the health minister will have the power to cancel the registration of fertility clinics. In South Australia, the Independent Commission Against Corruption has made 8 recommendations to reduce corruption risks for medical officers in the public health system. And still in South Australia,
8: we had a few of them pushing sand down from the massive sand hills to stop the stream of water that was coming in and filling up around me.
1: Quicksand warning signs have been posted at Glenelg North Beach in Adelaide. But first,

0: we now know that all three submarines Australia will get from the US under the AUKUS agreement, Pillar One, will be pre-loved, with confirmation coming on the weekend that all three Virginia nuclear-powered subs will be second-hand instead of two second-hand, one brand new. For critics of the $368 billion defence agreement, it's just another alarm bell in a series of wildly ringing alarm bells. Those critics include government backbencher Ed Husic, who says, as a result, the government should renegotiate the AUKUS pact.
1: But this deal has changed, and as a result, we need to recognise, is there anything that is going to improve this outcome or alter it? I don't think so. And there's obviously been, I mean, this is a great understatement, but you've seen within the broader movement a general disquiet about the nature of the deal itself.
0: On top of that, a community-led public inquiry into the AUKUS agreement has been announced. It will be led by former Labor Environment Minister Peter Garrett. I'm joined now by Dr. Marcus Hellyer, Head of Research at Defence Think Tank Strategic Analysis Australia. Welcome to News Radio.
2: Hello, Sarah.
0: We'll start with the community-led public inquiry, Dr. Hellyer. There have been a lot of calls for a parliamentary inquiry into AUKUS, but no dice. Neither the Coalition nor Labor wanted to go there. So we have this community-led public inquiry. How will the defence establishment and those in the security space view this inquiry?
2: Well, so first of all, I think we have to admit that Parliament has completely failed in its duty to the Australian people in exercising virtually no scrutiny over the whole AUKUS concept. And I think that's been a terrible failure. And the reason, of course, is that both of the parties are rusted on to AUKUS, both the current government, Labor, and the previous government, the Coalition, which got into AUKUS. They have a vested interest in maintaining it. So they have exercised virtually no scrutiny in Parliament. So it's not surprising that we're having something like this. And I think more scrutiny of AUKUS is a very good thing. The problem, of course, with this, quote, public inquiry is that it's just a bunch of, you know, admittedly intelligent and eminent Australians coming together to ask some questions, but it has no power to compel defence officials to attend. It has no power to compel ministers to attend. It has no power to compel the government or the Department of Defence to release information or disclose any details around it. So, in principle, it's probably a good thing to have more scrutiny, but whether they're actually going to uncover more information that the public really are entitled to know, I think is, you know, up for debate.
0: Do you think any findings of this community-led public inquiry will be taken seriously by the government and, again, by the defence establishment?
2: I would say not by the defence establishment, because, again, they are full steam ahead with AUKUS, and if they were to walk away from AUKUS, it would be a massive admission of very poor advice over very many years from the Department of Defence. So they're not going to change. I think politically, you know, it could be uncomfortable for the government if this inquiry does uncover information and release that to the public. So that could be politically embarrassing. I mean, there are, you were, before I came on, there were, you know, the news was talking about the latest revelation about the three Virginia-class submarines that we are meant to get under AUKUS would all be second-hand boats. That is really the least of our worries under AUKUS. There are so many other issues under AUKUS that the government and the Coalition have simply ignored that I think shining a spotlight on them would be a very good thing, and the public may indeed not like it. So let's take, for example, in the last federal election, the Coalition took a policy of nuclear-powered civilian power plants to the electorate, and the electorate firmly rejected it. However, AUKUS essentially

0: is it's quite possible to destroy those submarines while they're sitting in harbour. So, yes, if those submarines get to sea, they're very hard to find, but for most of their life, they're sitting in harbour and they're a big fat target for a long-range missile or for drones launched by, you know, long-range undersea drones. So, you know, does the Australian public actually understand that risk, that we could have, you know, nuclear reactors that are legitimate military targets sitting in our ports? You know, so, and that's just the tip of the iceberg of these sort of issues that have really had no scrutiny or public discussion to this point.
1: Well, before we get any further stuck in, I want to ask you about Ed Husic's comments. Is it time for the government to renegotiate AUKUS?
0: Well, the thing is we haven't actually really. So when he says renegotiate AUKUS, I mean, there's no sort of signed agreement really in terms of what we get under it. Yes, so there's been treaties in terms of the US giving us access to nuclear technology and all of the information, but there's no signed contract at the moment around AUKUS in terms of which actual submarines we'll get from the United States. And that's another one of these issues, is that we will get what we get when the US decides to give it to us. Okay, we know that the US is desperately short of submarines itself. And we also know that under US legislation, before the US can transfer submarines to Australia, the US president has to certify to Congress that transferring those boats won't have a negative impact on US Navy capability. Well, at the moment, it inevitably will have a negative impact, particularly if they transfer new build boats, which are bigger and have more missile cells on them. And so that will be a big hit to the US Navy. And, you know, great powers are going to do what great powers do. They're going to do what will always do what's in the US interest. And so, you know, at the moment, my fear is not that, you know, we'll get two old boats and no new boats, or three old boats and no new boats. We're still sort of not out of the woods yet in terms of getting any boats whatsoever. And on top of that, we've just learned from the government and through an Australian National Audit Office report that our Collins boats aren't really going to be upgraded to get through the long transition they're facing until nuclear boats come online. So they're going to be essentially the same old boats they are now. Plus, we've had very little real information out of the United Kingdom that SSN AUKUS, so the boat that the UK is meant to build and we're meant to build here in Australia, we've had no real evidence from the government or defence that that program is on track either. So all of those elements, you know, our existing submarines that have to keep going, the Virginias, which are meant to be the transition step to the long-term solution of SSN AUKUS, there's huge risk around all of those elements.
1: Yeah, and a new report out of the UK recently saying that UK shipyards are in a pretty dire state. So the likelihood of getting new nuclear-powered submarines out of there is looking rather shaky. Dr. Marcus Hellyer, thank you very much for joining us here on ABC News Radio.
0: Thank you.
1: Dr. Hellyer there is Head of Research at Defence Think Tank Strategic Analysis Australia. Well, sexual violence survivors who served in the military and are bound by non-disclosure agreements will, however, be able to give evidence at a landmark inquiry. An independent inquiry into sexual violence in the Australian Defence Force will begin later this year, and there had been worries that survivors of assault from the ADF would not be able to give evidence if they'd signed non-disclosure agreements or NDAs. The Veteran Affairs Minister, Matt Keogh, received a letter on this from the Human Rights Law Centre last month, pleading with him to allow every survivor to give evidence if they wanted to. Mr Keogh has agreed and sent a reply affirming that the government will waive any NDAs on any sexual violence in the ADF for the purpose of this inquiry only. Julia De La Force is a defence whistleblower who founded the campaign Ban the NDA, and she joins me now. Welcome to News Radio.
2: Hi, Sarah.

0: Thank you for welcoming me.
1: Julia, people might be surprised to hear that NDAs exist in Australia. I certainly was, much less that they are used by the Australian Defence Force to suppress the stories of survivors. Do we even know how many cases of sexual assault within the ADF are subject to NDAs in this country?
0: No, we don't. And that is exactly the problem. We don't know how many NDAs are across Australia, let alone defence and the military. So there could be hundreds, there could be thousands.
1: That's extraordinary. You started the campaign Ban the NDA because you yourself were subject to an NDA after an out-of-court settlement. Is that NDA still in force? Are you able to tell us anything about that incident?
0: No. So that NDA, I went to the Human Rights Law Centre Whistleblowers Project, and we fought really hard, and those guys fought really hard to have that NDA removed. And so unofficially, I'm the first in Australia to have that removed, which is why they're calling it a landmark decision, even though it didn't see a courtroom. But it is really important because what it meant is that I could tell my story and come out and tell my version of my narrative. And my version is that I was subjected to a domestic-based security breach with a suicidal veteran's weapons instructor. And I was instructed on multiple occasions by leadership, including a padre, a doctor, and a military policeman to negotiate with my supervisor, who was seriously ill, for about 4 hours. So in that time, it was very dangerous, and he's obviously a very highly trained weapons instructor who had access to the base armory, and he held me hostage and threatened me with a machete and sexual violence. I made a number of the complaints and reports and just kept trying to do that within my workplace. And when they were not willing to report appropriately the incident, then I took it to the Australian Human Rights Commission and made an independent complaint with those guys. And that set in motion the 2011 Human Rights Review Treatment of Women in the ADF Phase 2, and that led to the recommendations for defence pathways to change and introductions of females in combat roles. But no one obviously was aware of that because I'd signed an NDA.
1: It's so complicated, isn't it? Because you settled your matter, but you had to sign your voice away through an NDA. You have subsequently, as you said, become the unofficial first person in this country to have your NDA waived.
0: Yep.
1: And we now know that at this really important inquiry into sexual violence in the ADF, that anyone who has signed an NDA can still give evidence to this inquiry because the NDA will be waived for that instance only. How do you feel about this? Because it's, you know, it's good for the purposes of this inquiry, but what about the rest of people's lives?
0: Right. So for me particularly, I wasn't allowed to participate in the Defence Abuse Response Task Force because I had an NDA, so I couldn't. All I asked in that task force was to remove my NDA, and that obviously said no. And then I wrote to prime ministers, defence ministers over a decade. Every other year I was asking for them to remove my NDA, and they kept saying no, and it didn't matter which party was in power. And then we had the Royal Commission into Defence Veteran Suicide. And I thought, this is it. This is my time. The female veteran suicide statistics had come out, and they were alarming, and they were saying that female veterans had double the suicide rate compared to the Australian population, and they also had 5.2 times the suicide rate if they had been involuntary discharged or medically discharged. And most sexual violence cases, or cases of abuse even, or any type of discrimination, of course they are, you know, leaving Defence Force medically discharged or involuntary discharge. And so a lot of those people, these suicide rates definitely are attributed to them, and they weren't allowed to, in my case, participate in my Royal Commission into Defence Veteran Suicide. So For us to have the military sexual violence inquiry is really important, that people can speak up and speak out, and they don't feel gagged if they have those NDAs, because so many people have missed out on their Royal Commission and this is their time. And if we're going to get it right, then we really do need to make sure that they know about the waiver that Minister Miles has given us and provided, which is great. But now we need to get the word out, make sure everybody knows about it, and they can make a submission if they choose to. And if they want to be, you know, redacted or remain anonymous, that they also have that choice. But if they don't, and they have an NDA, that they can come out and actually speak to it, and that's their right.
1: Julia, we know that in the state of Victoria, from the start of next month, the Victorian government will become the first, well, Victoria will become the first jurisdiction in Australia to ban NDAs around sexual harassment or assault in the workplace. Obviously, this is something that you'd like to see going forward for anyone in the ADF. But how close to that do you think we are, given that Victoria will be the first jurisdiction, let alone, you know, any sort of government department agency,
0: right,
1: anything like that? How close are we to phasing out NDAs altogether?
0: Right, and this is why I've come out and been so public. It's because we are close. I feel we're closer than ever, and that is partially because we've had other progressive groups like Working Women's Centre and Victoria parliamentarians and you name it, advocates, you know, really fighting and championing the ban down there. However, I'm not in Victoria. I'm in Queensland. I have a different government. And so we need this to be rolled out across Australia. And it is happening in other countries. And this is, I liked what you said earlier, the other gentleman researcher that you had on, where they're talking and discussing about AUKUS. I call this the real AUKUS, because America and the United Kingdom, they are paving the way forward. So US is going state by state with Gretchen Carlson's campaign, and the UK, they've just had it banned, outright banned, and they've gone federal for the entire UK. And that was through Zelda Perkins' campaign, Can't Buy My Silence. And then we're next. And I really do feel like this is Defence Minister Miles definitely needs to pay attention, because this is the real AUKUS. And Australia has to be next. We need to really fight to champion not just the military people, but everybody in Australia should be covered to have this removed, because it's our human right.
1: To talk about what happened to you?
0: Yeah, well, we have not just sexual assault and sexual harassment. It should also encompass racial discrimination and bullying. And it should also, it should be for everybody.
1: Julia De La Force, we are out of time, but thank you for joining us here on ABC News Radio.
0: Thanks, Sarah.
1: Julia De La Force there is a defence whistleblower who founded the campaign Ban the NDA. And if this story has raised any issues for you, you can call 1-800-RESPECT, which is the National Domestic, Family and Sexual Violence Counselling Hotline. It's open 24 hours a day, 7 days a week, and the number is 1-800-737-732. That's 1-800-737-732. Well, it can be pretty distracting when someone at a live show or the theatre gets out their phone to text or to take a quick photo. But very rarely is someone actually called out for it. Rosamund Pike, on the other hand, is not afraid to call a spade a spade. Over the weekend, the English actress took a stand when someone started texting during the climax of a West End stage show in London. The BBC's Colin Patterson reports.
2: I am the mother, the judge.
3: Rosamund Pike in Inter Alia, a performance for which she won Best Actress at this year's Laurence Olivier Theatre Awards. In the play, she takes on the role of a Crown Court judge and on Saturday attempted to deliver

0: deliver instant justice of her own in real life. After the performance ended and the curtain calls had concluded, Rosamund Pike came back on stage and asked the audience to sit down and not to record what she was about to say. Gesturing to a section of the stalls, she complained that someone had been texting during the production, but added that she would not single them out. She conceded that the message may have been very important and the person could have been a doctor trying to save someone's life, but wanted everyone to know that actors do see it when people get their phones out, and it affects their performance. Fellow Olivier winner Juliet Stevenson backed her up.
1: It's an act of such extreme selfishness in a way. And it's very difficult for the actor because you feel not only is your own concentration very disturbed and you're pulled out of the fiction, but then you also feel you've got to try and pull the audience back.
0: It's the latest theatre etiquette complaint from a big-name actor. Leslie Manville recently asked people not to take pictures during curtain calls. And in 2024, Andrew Scott revealed how he'd once paused Hamlet's To Be or Not to Be soliloquy when an audience member pulled out a laptop. As for Rosamund Pike, her patience may well be tested. In November, Inter Alia transfers to Broadway, where Leslie Manville says the audience's use of mobile phones is rife.
2: That was the BBC's Colin Paterson. Fraser Fife, pulling out a laptop during a performance is a bit rough, isn't it?
3: That's bold. That's a bold choice. I can only respect that level of just
2: respect
3: not caring.
2: Or something. Yeah, I don't know. Well, that is a significant level of none of this matters, isn't it?
3: Yeah, it's certainly a choice, to put it politely. Let's just say that. Now, sport-wise, a bit going on, a bit in the NRL, a bit in the AFL. We'll start with the Socceroos, though, because call-up Tete Yanghi says that he is excited to be able to represent Australia at this year's World Cup in North America. The uncapped striker has impressed with his recent form playing for Japanese top-flight club Machida Zelvia. The 25-year-old is one of 17 players in the group who could play their first World Cup games when the tournament begins next week. Yanghi says it's been a whirlwind journey to get to this point.
4: Football is crazy. A lot can happen in 6 months. Yeah, I was enjoying my time in Scotland. Even though things weren't going so well, I was still playing week in, week out. And then, yeah, I got the call from Japan. I thought it's an opportunity that I can't let go. I took it, and thankfully it's worked out.
3: Australian Football Hall of Famer Terry Danaher has backed James Hird as the Bombers' next senior AFL coach, but says he must follow the club's process in order to be appointed. Danaher captained Essendon to two premierships in 1984 and 1985. He says he'd love to have Hird back at the club.
5: You know, if you're running the right process, I think it's only fair that James has got to go through it too. If he's putting his hand up, okay, James, you want to coach? You're just like the others. Line up and put your best foot forward.
3: Meanwhile, Geelong coach Chris Scott says he'll spend the next 2 days planning on how to combat Adelaide captain Jordan Dawson when the sides meet on Thursday night. The Crows sit eighth on the ladder at the midway point of the season, while the Cats are in fourth. Dawson has frequently been among the highest rated players on the ground this season, and Scott says he is hard to match up on because of his versatility.
6: Dawson's a difficult one, and he must be a challenge for their coach. I guess this might be similar to some of the questions we've had over the years about where Dangerfield might play. It's kind of like Dawson might be one of the best defenders, the best forwards and the best midfielders in the competition, but you've got to choose to play him somewhere.
3: Shifting to the NRL, and Kieran Foran has officially been appointed head coach of the Manly Warringah Sea Eagles on a 3-year deal. The club has confirmed the 35-year-old will remain in the top job until the end of 2029, having taken over following Anthony Seibold's sacking after 3 matches at the start of the season. Foran has since led the Sea Eagles to 7 wins from their past 9 games. The next chance to build on that will be when they host South Sydney on Thursday night. Meanwhile, the PNG Chiefs have secured their third signing ahead of the team's entry into the competition, signing Connor Watson on a 2-year deal. The 30-year-old has played 178 games across his time with both the Sydney Roosters and Newcastle Knights, while also representing New South Wales on 5 occasions in State of Origin. Watson's deal will see him join marquee signings in Jerome Luai and Alex Johnston as the Chiefs prepare to enter the competition in 2028. Before that, Watson

0: state of origin. Watson's deal will see him join marquee signings in Jerome Luai and Alex Johnston as the Chiefs prepare to enter the competition in 2028. Before that, Watson will spend a year with St George Illawarra after the Dragons announced they've secured his services for next season. In Super Rugby Pacific, Wallabies winger Corey Toole has re-signed with the ACT Brumbies. The 26-year-old has 6 caps for Australia after debuting last year and has now extended his stay in Canberra until the end of the 2028 season. The Brumbies will take on Wellington in New Zealand in Friday's Super Rugby Pacific qualifying final. Well, the director of the French Open has backed her line judges, saying that she has no immediate plans to introduce the technology at Roland Garros. That's despite a controversial call during Casper Ruud's loss to João Fonseca. During the second set tiebreaker, a spectator in the crowd shouted that a forehand down the line, which was hit by Fonseca, had landed out. But the chair umpire ruled that the Brazilian's shot was in, handing him the point. The French Open is the only tennis Grand Slam that still has people rather than machines calling its lines. Roland Garros director Amélie Mauresmo says that neither people nor ball tracking technology is 100% accurate. And finally, tennis great Serena Williams has announced that she'll be making a comeback to the game at the Queen's Club in London later this month. The 44-year-old, who last played a match in September 2022, has received a wildcard entry to the women's doubles tournament. In a statement, the American says that Queen's feels like the perfect place to begin her next chapter. It's not yet known who the 23-time Grand Slam champion may partner, but older sister Venus still competes on the women's tour. Sarah?
1: Fraser Fife, thank you. Let's take a look at the forecast for tomorrow, Wednesday, the 3rd of June. A sunny day in Brisbane tomorrow, top of 25, and mostly fine in Sydney, a top of 21. Showers for Canberra tomorrow, a top of 12 degrees, and a wet day in Melbourne tomorrow, a top of 15. Showers easing in Hobart, a top of 15 degrees tomorrow, and showers for Adelaide, a top of 16 degrees. Partly cloudy in Perth tomorrow, a top of 18. Cloud clearing in Darwin, a top of 31 degrees. That's it from me, Sarah Dingle. Coming up, 5 minutes of news here on ABC News Radio, followed by PM, and then Diana Damjanovic will take you through the evening.

0: calls with Netanyahu are being leaked to the media by the White House.
1: And I think what we're seeing here is a frustrated Trump administration deliberately speaking to the media in a way that allows the Trump administration to look like it is trying to project power and also really set the narrative on what's actually going on with U.S. and Israeli joint efforts in the Middle East. This is, more than anything else, a power play by the Trump administration to show that they are in charge and they are putting a lot of pressure on their allies and partners to resolve this crisis as soon as possible.

0: was living in West Africa at the time, and the Zaire strain was spreading rapidly across the country. It killed more than 400 people, including Patrick Faley's young son and mother.
1: I saw people dying. I saw children screaming, fighting death.
0: A vaccine has since been developed for the strain that Patrick survived. However, there's no current defence for its new deadly cousin, Bundibugyo. The new strain has spread across two countries in Africa. Other countries, such as Italy and Brazil, are also managing suspected cases. Due to its rapid spread, scientists are now working to fast-track a vaccine, piggybacking off other vaccines developed to target similar infections, such as AIDS and the original strain of Ebola. Professor Teresa Lamb is the head of vaccine immunology at the Pandemic Sciences Institute at Oxford University.
2: It is a virus that is like the outbreak-causing virus from 2013 to 2016, but distinct enough that we are accelerating new vaccines that target just that viral strain.
0: Professor Lamb says clinical trials could be just weeks away.
2: So frequently when you're doing a vaccine development, it will take you 5 to 10 years because you will do one aspect, such as the preclinical testing, and then you will make a batch that can go into humans, and then you will start your phase one. What we are trying to do now is to run those in parallel. So doing the animal testing along with the manufacture with humans and start the clinical testing as soon as we can. I'll be very blunt and say that from the get-go, there is no shortcut that we could or should or would want to take with human safety.
0: It's one of three new vaccines being developed across the globe. The International AIDS Vaccine Initiative is working on another one, along with major pharmaceutical company Moderna, using the same technology used to develop vaccines for respiratory syncytial virus, or RSV, and COVID-19. Adrian Esterman is a professor of biostatistics and epidemiology at Adelaide University. He fears if the vaccine is not developed quickly, cases could soar past the Zaire outbreak, which has infected more than 30,000 people.
3: This particular strain is a very nasty virus. It has a high mortality rate, not as high as the other Ebola viruses, but still very high. And it appears to be difficult for authorities to try and stop it.
0: Mr. Esterman says a lot of work is still needed before the vaccine is made available to the public.
3: There's all these different stages of clinical trials. Phase one, which is the first in humans, which is done on a very small number of people just to make sure that the vaccine is safe and to work out what dosage to give. Then it goes into phase two, which is a greater number of people, and that's there to again check on vaccine safety. Then you've got phase three, which are what we have normally called randomized controlled trials, where the vaccine is given to literally thousands and thousands of people. I think we're still talking about several months away from the thing actually being able to be given to people.
0: Federal Health Minister Mark Butler says there's no plans to close Australian borders and are monitoring those travelling to Australia from the Democratic Republic of the Congo and Uganda. GPs across the country have also been sent advisories from the Health Department to be aware of the symptoms and the appropriate steps to take if there is a suspected case. Epidemiologist Professor Adrian Esterman says the risk of an outbreak in Australia remains low.
3: They cannot rapidly spread from person to person. I don't think there's a major issue for public health authorities, and we certainly don't need to close borders.
4: Professor Adrian Esterman, that report from Kathleen O'Connor. Cutting down or poisoning trees to get a better view is a crime committed by homeowners in many picturesque parts of Australia. In the wealthy Sydney suburb of Mosman, residents wanting an even better harbour view are the prime suspects. Dozens of trees are suspected to have been vandalised in recent years, including more than a dozen Port Jackson figs injected with what appeared to be a herbicide. Now the local council is launching a crackdown. It's planning to hire a full-time compliance officer and reviewing calls for bigger fines for those caught red-handed. Barbara Miller prepared this report.
5: News that Mosman is the latest Australian suburb to acknowledge it has a problem with tree vandals is distressing for many locals.
6: Yeah, I've heard a little bit about it because I'm actually a tree hugger. The trees have amazing energy, and every morning I hold on to my favourite trees for a few minutes and it heals my whole body.
5: Most are quick to condemn anyone who harms a tree, allegedly to ensure their harbour view property, well, actually has a view of the harbour.
6: I think it's dreadful.
7: It's ridiculous. They shouldn't be doing it. Terrible.
5: But some argue it's important to look at the big picture.
8: If it's a big tree, they do cause a lot of damage to the house when we have big winds. So you've got to look at all the circumstances.
5: So you have some sympathy that someone might take matters into their own
8: hands? I'm not saying I've got sympathy for people taking matters into their own hand. I think it should be looked at holistically.
5: Case by case?
8: Yes, because some people get frustrated.
5: Mosman Council has had enough and is declaring war on the tree vandals. The council has decided a compliance officer is needed, a kind of tree cop, to carry out proactive surveillance. Anne-Marie Kimber is the mayor of Mosman.
9: It just seems to be that nothing is disincentivising people. So we felt that this was the most effective thing that we could do to try and control the vandalism that's happening to our beautiful trees.
5: Mosman is also pushing for penalties for anyone caught engaging in tree poisoning to be increased by the New South Wales government.
9: Currently, they're $3,000 for an individual or $6,000 for a company that has undertaken the works. And I feel that that isn't enough. I feel that the value people are potentially adding to their property, they're seeing that is more important or more valuable than the fine. So they're happily, you know, taking the risk.
5: So what exactly would be an appropriate fine for a tree vandal?
10: Potentially above $10,000.
11: Leave it as it is. $3,000, I think it is. I heard it this morning on the ABC.
12: They haven't caught them in years, so they're not going to start now because the people that do it are smart.
6: Maybe $500,000, because if you think that they're probably trying to get it more for their real estate, $3,000 is going to be kind of small change for them.
5: Tree vandalism is an issue that extends far beyond Sydney's wealthy suburbs. Dr. Greg Moore is an urban tree expert at the University of Melbourne.
13: Sydney have had several examples of large-scale vandalism. Vandalism on a smaller scale is very common in places like Melbourne. It does happen in Adelaide and to some degree in Perth. And losses through development occur in all of our major cities, as well as many regional towns where developers remove trees illegally because the fines are so low that it's just part of doing business.
5: In a statement, the New South Wales Minister for Planning, Paul Scully, said, "We don't want to see trees being poisoned or illegally cut down in any town or suburb." The statement continued, "We've been working closely with councils on finalising a set of reforms that are aimed at addressing this, but we want to make sure these changes are effective."
4: That report from Barbara Miller and Isabel Massali. Thanks for joining me for PM. I'm Samantha Donovan. The podcast of the full program is available on ABC Listen. And we'll be back at the same time tomorrow. Good night.
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15: Thank you to Samantha Donovan and the team at PM. Hello, I'm Diana Damjanovic, coming to you from Gadigal land on this Tuesday, the 2nd of June. Coming up, the business community is criticising the Fair Work Commission's increase to the minimum wage, saying employers are already under pressure. Labor MP Ed Husic is calling for an AUKUS renegotiation after changes to the Virginia-class submarines. And she's the greatest of all time. What is driving the return of Serena Williams to world tennis? But first on ABC News Radio, the news headlines. Denmark's Mette Frederiksen is set to begin a third term as the country's prime minister. Following 2 months of negotiations, the Social Democrat will lead a centre-left coalition of four parties. The man suspected of carrying out a mass shooting in the US state of Iowa has taken his own life. Police say 52-year-old Ryan Willis McFarland killed six people in the city of Muscatine before turning the gun on himself. The UN's climate and weather body, the World Meteorological Organization, is warning the natural weather pattern El Niño is very likely to develop into one of the strongest on record this year. The phenomenon occurs when a warming of the tropical Pacific Ocean sends a pulse of heat into the atmosphere. Back home, the federal government's plan to tackle gambling advertising is facing criticism from anti-gambling advocates and crossbench MPs who argue Labor's draft laws are full of loopholes that will do little to protect children. Labor released its legislation on Friday, revealing sport aired after 8:30 at night can still contain betting ads. Billionaire Adrian Portelli's company is back in court, appealing a judgment which found it guilty of running an illegal lottery in South Australia. Exclusive Tech was fined $40,000 after it was found guilty in the Adelaide Magistrates Court earlier this year of 10 charges of conducting or assisting in an unlawful lottery. There are suggestions Australia's entire tax system would need to be reformed to even the playing field between the richest and the poorest. Oxfam's latest report shows a surge in wealth of Australia's billionaires could have lifted nearly a million people out of poverty, prompting calls for a tax on the ultra-rich. To sport, Penrith NRL coach Ivan Cleary says he's coaching better than ever now, that he's made a call on his future. Cleary revealed recently that he will depart the Panthers at the end of next season and hand over the reins to assistant Peter Wallace. And Essendon defender Archie Roberts says it's above his pay grade to weigh in to talk about who should take over at the Bombers' next senior coach, but he would welcome James Hurd's return to the club. The Bombers are yet to formally begin the application process for the role after the sacking of coach Brad Scott last week. You're listening to ABC News Radio. It's nice to have your company this evening. First up, the Australian Chamber of Commerce and Industry says today's wage decision is eroding the ability of Australian businesses to fuel prosperity in the economy. The new national minimum wage will be $26.44 per hour. This is up from $24.95, or it's almost $1,005 per week. This change is affecting about 3 million workers, and it's coming in on the 1st of July. David Alexander is the head of policy and advocacy at the Australian Chamber of Commerce and Industry. He says businesses are already under pressure in Australia.
16: Yeah, we're disappointed with the Fair Work Commission's outcomes. Businesses are already struggling with high inflation, high fuel costs and interest rate rises. And this comes on top of those costs, and it's only going to detract from their ability to do business. So when you step back and look at the decision, you can see that the Commission is essentially further de-linking wage outcomes from actual productivity. And that's a really worrying thing for the broader economy. So, yeah, we are disappointed with the outcome.
15: You say small businesses are the ones who disproportionately employ people on the minimum or award wage. How will today's decision from the Fair Work Commission affect them?
16: Well, it's going to be very difficult for them because they are bearing quite a lot of burdens at the moment. They're faced with an invidious choice of whether to wear it themselves, the cost themselves, and that means reducing future investment and innovation, etc. Or you pass it on to customers and that just ends up as further fuel for the inflation. So it's going to be a very tough time for businesses to wear this.
15: What would have been the fair balance then? It's not only small businesses who are experiencing inflation, and people on the lowest wages are the ones who are also impacted by inflation, and that hits them pretty hard because they don't have much money in their pocket.
16: Yeah, so we suggested to the Fair Work Commission an increase of 3.5%, which is based on a combination of inflation impacts and productivity expectations. And we think that approach is more likely to result in more sustainable wage increases into the future. So one of the less appreciated aspects of what the Commission does is that it erodes the competitiveness of business into the future. But you want businesses to be thriving into the future. It's only when businesses are thriving into the future that that underpins in a natural, sustainable way, wages growth. You won't get sustainable wages growth if businesses are struggling. It just does not compute. So there should be more attention paid to ensuring that businesses, these engines of prosperity, are facing a confident and prosperous future. That's where real wage growth will come from.
15: Will today's decision lead to small businesses having to make some tough decisions and possibly having to close?
16: Well, I think it will force tough decisions. It will be an extra cost that they have to bear. They either bear it internally and that impacts on their operations, or they pass it on. But it's going to be painful for them either way they decide to try and manage it. Some of them, you know, it may be the last straw. You know, these are significant costs, and often the smaller businesses just don't have the resources. So maybe it means not, you know, offering a new job, or it means foregoing what

0: across the economy, you know, insist that this, you know, shall be the wage increase that will apply to your business. So it's moving away from allowing wage settlements to be established at the enterprise level and more role for government in declaring what they think the wage outcomes should be. The thing is that it can end up undermining the very generators of jobs and wages growth in the future. So you can issue the declaration that this shall be the wage increase. But if you're going to erode the position of businesses to pay those, then you're essentially undermining your own aims.
1: David Alexander there. He's the head of policy and advocacy at the Australian Chamber of Commerce and Industry. He was speaking to me earlier today following the Fair Work Commission's decision to increase minimum and award wages by 4.75% today. Federal Labor backbencher has called into question the party's commitment to AUKUS. Ed Husic says changes to the nuclear submarine deal, which will see Australia buy three used submarines from the US, should prompt an AUKUS rethink. Political reporter Tom Lowry has more from Parliament House.
2: Ed Husic is arguing that the Labor caucus, so the Labor MPs here within Parliament House, should have a reconsideration of AUKUS, I suppose, and perhaps push for a renegotiation of the pact with the United States in the wake of those changes we saw to the AUKUS agreement over the weekend. Of course, on the sidelines of the Shangri-La summit in Singapore, the Defence Minister, Richard Marles, met with the US War Secretary, Pete Hegseth, and announced this change, that Australia will acquire three used Virginia-class submarines, three submarines that are already in service, as opposed to the original plan, which was to acquire two used submarines and one brand new one, the third one to be delivered around about 2038. Ed Husic says that change is significant enough that perhaps it's now time to have a conversation about where AUKUS is heading within Labor ranks. He's pointing to a few concerns. One is production rates in US shipyards, where these Virginia-class submarines are being built. He says there are concerns as to whether the US can meet its own needs as well as Australia's too. He's also pointing to broader concerns within Labor's rank and file, within Labor Party members. He says there is a lot of disquiet on this issue. Ed Husic has been a particularly outspoken backbench MP of late. He's raised a number of issues, including the sale of F-35 fighter jet components from Australia to the Global Joint Strike Fighter Network that eventually makes its way to Israel, was one issue he raised last week. But he's now pointing to this AUKUS issue is something that does need to be discussed. And he says when Labor first signed onto this in 2021, that original agreement caucus made, things have now shifted far enough that Labor should reconsider the issue. Here's a bit of what he had to say earlier today.
3: You got support for the deal as it was structured back then. But that deal versus what we've got now are different. And I think that it now gives us a moment to think about whether or not the deal should be reconfigured or what are the contingencies.
4: And Tom, has there been any more reaction to that second-hand announcement over the weekend?
2: Yeah, there's been plenty of discussion on this issue within Parliament House today, a reaction to this relatively significant change to the pathway for AUKUS going forwards. We've seen the Coalition in particular jump on this issue and say Labor does need to explain why this change has been made. In particular, if this was always the better option, as seems to be what's being argued, the government's made the case that this is a simpler, cheaper pathway than what was being proposed before, why wasn't this the plan all along? The Greens too say we should be asking significant questions about the money we're pouring into US shipyards in particular, that we're pouring into AUKUS more broadly, and what we're getting in exchange for that. There hasn't been any great shock, I suppose, from within sort of the defence industry establishment. A lot of the defence analysts that look at these issues, they say there were concerns raised for some time about Australia running two types of one Virginia-class submarine and one type of another. There's not a great amount of shock there, but certainly some political questions being asked. Here's the Shadow Defence Minister, James Paterson.
5: If it is the case, as the Deputy Prime Minister says, that this will be cheaper and simpler, then why wasn't this the plan from the beginning when they outlined the optimal pathway? Nothing has changed about the price or the simplicity of delivering 3 used compared to 2 used and 1 new submarine.

0: It's really up to the government to explain that and to demonstrate some transparency on this critical national project.
1: Joe, in some convenient timing, defence officials are due to appear before Senate estimates later tonight, so we'll probably see plenty of those questions asked.
2: And that was Tom Lowry speaking there to the ABC's Joe O'Brien. Overseas now, at least 10 people have been killed and dozens injured across Ukraine. Kyiv Mayor Vitaly Klitschenko says two high-rise apartment buildings have been hit in the city, and part of a hospital which was hit in Kyiv has collapsed. There are fears people are trapped under the rubble. Moscow last week warned it would launch systematic strikes on Ukraine in response to a drone attack last month on a dormitory in Ukraine's Russian-held Luhansk region, which killed 21 people. Air raid warnings were in place across most of Ukraine. Large plumes of smoke could be seen rising from the centre of Kyiv. Let's go to Kyiv now and hear from Yuri Sak. He's a former advisor to the Minister of Defence of Ukraine. He says he's just spent the night in a bomb shelter.
3: Well, actually, this time I did go to the shelter and I did manage to get some sleep. But, you know, it's hardly a good night's sleep because, as you imagine, tens of thousands of people in Kyiv and in other cities of Ukraine have had to seek shelter because this was, you know, a very massive attack. And unfortunately, because, you know, as Russia escalates their strikes on Ukrainian cities, we're seeing depletion of the missiles that we need to shoot down, especially ballistic Russian missiles, because our partners are unable to provide them to us. So another difficult night, but, you know, there are casualties in Kyiv and in Dnipro and other cities. But look, what Russians are trying to do, they're cowards. They are not doing very well at all on the front lines. Actually, we've just had a report from our general staff that in May, for the first time since 2023, Russians have gained less territory that Ukrainian armed forces have been able to regain. And against the backdrop of these failures on the front lines, Russians still mistakenly think that they can take out their anger on the Ukrainian cities and civilians, and they hope they can break our will, which will never happen.
4: The Russian Defense Ministry has just put out a statement. It says, in response to what it calls the Kyiv regime's terrorist attacks, the Russian armed forces launched a massive strike with long-range, high-precision weapons. They also say they were targeting military industrial complexes and fuel and transport infrastructure facilities. Yet we have heard from the mayor of Kyiv that two high-rise apartment blocks and a hospital were hit. What do you make of that Russian statement?
3: Well, I'm not sure if I'm allowed to say these words on BBC.
4: But you certainly aren't allowed to swear.
3: Yes, OK, so it's a lot of BS, right? Because you can just go on any online resource and you will see that, you know, everything that was hit was civilian high-rise buildings, apartment blocks, garages, hospitals. So essentially, of course, Russians have to somehow justify these strikes, I suppose, to their own people. But look, the truth is here to see. And actually, I wanted to say that today there are so many foreigners who are in Kyiv, you know, from media representatives to people who are just helping Ukraine as volunteers. And all of these foreigners, they seek shelter together with the Ukrainians, and they're all eyewitnesses to these war crimes by Russia. So regardless of what Russian Ministry of Defense puts out, right, the truth is here to see.
4: Now, you talked about the depletion of missiles when it comes to defending these attacks, and clearly not all of the missiles and drones were shot down. We don't know whether the damage and the deaths was as a result of intercepted missiles and drones falling to the ground or a result of those Russian attacks directly. But how short, in your assessment, are Ukraine supplies? And is there any chance that you are able to top up those supplies from your military partners?
3: The supplies are very short, and you know, if out of 73 missiles we were able to shoot down only 40, I mean, that's an abysmal rate of interception. And of course, you know, we understand that there are other parts of the world which now require these missiles, like, you know, the Gulf, for example. But at the same time, we have to jointly find a way to begin to produce more of these missiles. That's why it's a welcome news that apparently Poland will get a license from the US now to start producing more of these Patriot missiles, because the Patriot system is the only one capable of intercepting ballistic missiles. So
4: Ukraine, though, has developed its own drone technology and its own missile technology, but they're long-range strike missiles which you're firing into Russia, not missiles capable of downing incoming attacks. Is that right?
3: That is exactly so. I mean, we are carrying out these deep strikes on a daily basis, but of course, in the world, there is only a couple of systems capable of intercepting and shooting down ballistic missiles, and Patriot is one of them. So, and that's, you know, very high tech. Our systems are, we've excelled in building systems that intercept drones, even though last night we've had an increasing number of jet-powered drones launched by Russia. And these drones, they fly at the speed of more than 400 kilometers per hour. So, you know, we'll have to kind of catch up with the Russian technological breakthroughs, in inverted commas. But yes, Patriot systems are the only ones capable of intercepting ballistic missiles.
2: And that was Yuri Sak there. He's a former advisor to the Minister of Defence in Ukraine. He was speaking from Kyiv after at least 10 people have been killed and dozens injured across Ukraine after Russia launched a strike there. Back home now, iconic Tasmanian brewer James Bogues has announced it will cease operations in the state after 145 years of production. The brewer said the decision came amid the long-term decline in the national beer market and high costs. Our reporter Emily Smith reports from Launceston.
5: So I'm standing here at the Bogues Brewery here in Launceston, which has today announced it will stop beer production here in November after 145 years in this city. Parent company Lion Australia had previously shifted production to the mainland for Bogues products sold in those states, but it kept brewing here in Tasmania for local supply. It's a real blow to the local hospitality sector, particularly the 42 workers employed here. Their fate at the moment remains unclear. So it's understood consultation will occur over the next 6 weeks, and there could be retraining or redeployment opportunities for them. As to what's caused this announcement today, well, Lion Australia blamed the closure on a long-term decline in the national beer market, which is currently at just a fifth of its capacity, as well as significant inflation costs. We're also told that Lion will return $1 million loaned to it by the Tasmanian state government in 2023. So there's a lot of questions still to be answered, but it does look like the end of the road for Bogues beer production here in Launceston.
2: And that was ABC reporter Emily Smith. Well, the secret's out.

0: I gotta change my number.
1: And that is one of the greatest and most dominant athletes of all time. And she's back after nearly 4 years away from professional tennis. The legend Serena Williams has decided to play doubles at the Queen Club Championship in London just next week. Jemele Hill is a contributing writer to The Atlantic. Here she is on why she thinks Serena Williams is returning to the game now.
2: Because she can. And that's what happens when you're considered to be the greatest tennis player, the greatest women's tennis player of all time. And as you so wonderfully noted, one of the greatest and most dominant athletes ever to come from America. The other factor we have to consider here is the Olympics. She was raised in Compton. The Olympics are here in Los Angeles. And imagine what the moment would be if Serena Williams were competing for Team USA right here in her hometown. And, you know, I think Serena, what has set her apart for decades and throughout her whole career is that she has a competitive instinct. And I mean this in the kindest, most respectful way, that is psychotic. And it takes that kind of killer instinct to have accomplished what she did. And when athletes like herself have that kind of instinct that is always inside of them and they feel like they still physically can compete, it's pretty difficult to convince them that they can't do this. Mm-hmm. And from a playing standpoint, I don't really think Serena has anything to risk. Let's say she isn't as good as she used to be, or this somehow winds up being a quote unquote failure. Given what she's accomplished, I don't think anybody's going to hold that against her. And her sister is still competing in her mid-40s as well. So I just think that she probably felt like now that she has her family established, she's got her businesses where she, you know, she had an impressive business portfolio, that this seemed probably like a ripe opportunity for her to make a return to the sport that she loves.
3: You know, I think about Allyson Felix, track star. I think about Serena Williams. So often people will write off women of a certain young age and mothers after they have left for some time and only to return. And I just wonder about that aspect of her legacy as well, that this is a mother of two in her 40s coming back. And as you say, because she still can.
2: They tend to do that with women who don't have kids as well. Mm-hmm. It's like we all got some secret expiration date that nobody knows about. I think what's so great about what Allyson Felix has done, and even Lindsey Vonn with her comeback as well in her 40s, is that these women athletes are redefining what it means to be, or what you can achieve as an older athlete. I think that's why for Simone Biles, the next Olympics is on the table. And as I just mentioned a moment ago, I do think a driving force is the fact that the Olympics are in America. Like if the Olympics were in another part of the world or another country, I wonder with these same athletes, would they still be thinking about it? Maybe they would. But when Allyson Felix also would get an opportunity to compete right in LA where she's from as well. Mm-hmm. So I'm sure that was a significant factor in her decision. But I think these ladies are just showing that they don't have an expiration date and that people need to reimagine what they consider to be the ceiling for female athletes.
3: Let's talk about some who have been at the pinnacle, who are men. You've seen athletes like Tom Brady, Michael Jordan. They've come back after stepping away. But what makes her comeback different from theirs? They're both considered to be the GOATs in their own generations.
2: I think for Serena, it is a different kind of comeback. And I think Simone Biles experienced this too, when you've already cemented your legacy. And Simone Biles had no reason to come back to the last Olympics, but she did. And I think she, even in her own right, was able to redefine what they thought a gymnast of her age was capable of. And I think with Serena, knowing her and her competitive fire, and I'm not professing, let me correct myself, to know her well, but just understanding competitively how she competes, I can see Serena sitting at home watching a lot of these slams, a lot of these matches, and saying, I still got it. I can still whoop her and her. I bet you she was thinking that in her mind. Like, I still got it. And especially because physically she looks incredible.
3: Right.
2: And I think that's a big reason why she's like, if not now, when?
1: That's Jemele Hill there. She's a contributing writer to The Atlantic, and she was speaking with CNN. Now, the search for two people missing in a cave in Laos continues after five men were rescued over the weekend. Some rescue workers searching the flooded cave report hearing a knocking sound, but others say the sounds could be from bats or the wind. The two men are believed to be part of a group of seven villagers who entered the cave system almost 2 weeks ago to search for gold. CNN's Mike Valero has the latest.
0: The day on Monday began with a healthy, cautious dose of optimism after rescuers started knocking. They heard something during some of those moments when they were knocking on the cave walls. But by nightfall on Monday, one member of the team told CNN it was unclear what the sounds were, and it was absolutely not the case that they heard knocking. Let's listen to what he said.
4: There has been a lot of reporting suggesting that we heard knocking back. That is absolutely not true. I had my ear to that hole as best I could, listening, and there was definitely something unusual that I couldn't identify. Now, that could have been bats. That could have been the wind coming in. A lot of these caves have fissures through them as well. There were very unusual sounds coming down from below. They didn't necessarily sound rhythmic. They didn't sound like they were echoes or anything like that, but there has been a lot of reporting saying, oh, we heard knocking. That is absolutely not the case.
0: So what does the team know? Well, new reporting from our colleague Will Ripley, who is on the scene, is conveying that they will potentially look at new tunnels that they have discovered, not one but four, where they could hopefully, potentially get to the two men who still remain missing. It is a very difficult enterprise to figure out where the two men are because they didn't enter at the same time as the other people who made it out of the cave so far. They took a different route and they went into the cave system earlier before the men who have managed to make it out of that cave system. Also, an air pocket where the two men could be, according to members of the rescue team. It is tighter and more unpleasant than the crevasses, than the spaces that rescuers have had to move through so far. So certainly, the operation is not over, but challenges certainly still remain.
1: And that was CNN's Mike Valerio with that report. Let's take a look at the national forecast for tomorrow. 25 in Brisbane tomorrow. It'll be sunny, mostly sunny in Sydney. It will be tops of 21. Showers in Canberra tomorrow, tops of 12. Rainy in Melbourne as well, just 15 degrees. Hobart chilly too, 15, your maximum. The showers are easing there though. In Adelaide, showers, tops of 16. Perth, partly cloudy and 18. And the clouds clearing in Darwin tomorrow, tops of 31. 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

0: ABC News with Noni Edwards. One Nation leader Pauline Hanson says a decision to hike the wages of millions of workers is not outrageous. The move from the Fair Work Commission means the minimum wage will increase by 5.97% to $26.44 an hour. Unions have welcomed the ruling while business groups have criticised it. Senator Hanson says she doesn't begrudge the pay rise but also says businesses are at breaking point.
1: The businesses won't be employing these people either. Won't be able to afford it. They will actually just struggle to do the work themselves. I know because I've been there myself.
0: An economic futurist says changes to the capital gains tax discount won't be enough to help young Australians accumulate wealth. Oxfam is calling for a billionaire tax to help ensure governments can properly invest in affordable housing, healthcare and climate action, finding the number of Australian billionaires has now jumped to 178. Evan Lucas says despite how money-savvy young people might be, it doesn't compare to the asset portfolios of the ultra-rich.
2: Generation Z is the most switched-on investment generation we've ever seen. But the changes to the new CGT means that it's going to take you just that much longer because you've got to pay just that much more tax when you go to sell those assets in the future.
0: Western Power says it expects to finish restoring power to customers across the south of WA by tomorrow, following the severe storms over the weekend. About 170,000 customers lost power at least once, with 80,000 offline at the peak. The head of operation maintenance, Brett Hoving, says it's been a phenomenal task.
3: It's tough down in the southwest, is where about 50% of the customers are still off. So it's definitely tough going. A lot of vegetation, difficult terrain, but we know who's off and we're going to seek to get them all back on as quickly as we can.
0: Two Melbourne men are facing charges over more than $200,000 worth of fraudulent card transactions linked to a Romanian organised crime syndicate. Financial Crime Squad detectives allege the men installed skimming devices at ATMs across Victoria. Police searched two properties in Melbourne's West last week, seizing 50 skimming devices, cash and designer goods alleged to be proceeds of crime. The men, aged 38 and 43, have been remanded in custody to face Melbourne Magistrates Court in August. Internationally, Ukraine says multiple people have been killed in a massive Russian drone and missile strike. The Interior Ministry says the worst civilian damage is in Dnipro and Kharkiv in the east and in Kyiv, which has been targeted by a barrage of strikes. Moscow says the attack is a response to so-called terrorist acts against targets in Russian-held Luhansk. This woman runs a health clinic that has been damaged in Kyiv, and she says the ongoing violence is deeply upsetting.
4: I think Russia does not want to end the war. It continues to terrorize Ukraine, kill our people, and destroy our buildings and civilian infrastructure. This is a crime. It's truly a crime.
0: The United Nations warns a new phase of the natural El Niño weather pattern could begin in a matter of weeks, boosting temperatures on a planet already under strain from climate change. The BBC's Justin Rowlett has more.
5: El Niño's impacts vary, but it often raises the risk of drought and wildfires in the Amazon, Australia and Southeast Asia, while bringing heavier rain and potential floods to parts of the Americas. It comes as climate change has already made the planet significantly warmer. It means El Niño will, says UN Secretary General Antonio Guterres, pour fuel on the fire of a warming world. Impacts will hit even harder, travel even further and cross borders with devastating speed.
0: Pop megastar Taylor Swift has announced she's written an original song for Toy Story 5, titled I Knew It, I Knew You. The track will be available on the 5th of June. Swift says she's always dreamed of getting to write for the iconic franchise, which she's adored since she was just a kid. Toy Story 5 will be in theatres from the 19th of June. To sport now, and the Sydney Thunder have appointed former England cricket captain Andrew Flintoff as their head coach for the next two Big Bash League seasons. The 48-year-old represented England 272 times across all formats, famously ending their 18-year Ashes drought in 2005 with a Player of the Series performance. Flintoff led the England Lions on their tour of Australia last season, while also guiding the Northern Superchargers to consecutive top four finishes in the 100 competition. You're up to date with ABC News.
6: Hello, you're listening to ABC News Radio. I'm Diana Damjanovic. It's nice to have your company this evening. Coming up this half hour.
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6: Mental health experts are calling for changes to the way police respond to mental illness following last night's Four Corners episode. The plight of palm workers in Australia is drawing attention after a video circulating on social media shows a man living homeless in Sydney. And Florida files a sweeping lawsuit against OpenAI. First this evening, mental health experts are calling for urgent changes to the way police respond to acute episodes of mental illness following a Four Corners investigation into police brutality. The ABC this week revealed alleged and proven cases of police misconduct, including instances where police were charged after assaulting people who were experiencing psychotic and mental health episodes. Pramuthi Gunaratnan is the CEO of the Australian Society of Psychiatrists. She says the footage last night was shocking.
8: Look, it was just sickening to watch the footage last night, you know, especially seeing two individuals in severe mental distress, one experiencing an acute psychotic episode and another experiencing a manic episode, being treated in such a horrific manner. It just makes your heart sink because you know that these are people who are unwell, who need care and compassion, not force. And I think, you know, mental illness should never be treated as a disciplinary problem. It's a health condition requiring clinical assessment, de-escalation and compassion. And so it was just very difficult to watch.
6: How much of a gap is there in police training or even the ethos of police when it comes to managing mental health patients?
8: Look, I think, you know, we know that the episode last night that brought into sharp focus the harrowing stories of these two individuals, but I think we know that the problems with mental health crisis responses have been, have been in a terrible state for a long time. In 2024, when we had the Upper House inquiry into community mental health care, one of the key findings of that inquiry was looking at a change to a health-led response to mental health emergencies rather than a police-led response, which is what we have at the moment. And the New South Wales government supported that recommendation, but now it's been 2 years and it just hasn't been implemented. And to give you an idea of, you know, the broader picture, figures released in 2023 showed that on average, 10 people in mental health distress die each year during interactions with state police. So that's nearly one person a month dying, and that is completely and utterly unacceptable. So I think we really need to change what happens at the point of crisis. That is essential.
6: Do you know if police are trained at all in mental health and de-escalation?
8: Look, I'm not sure what the specific training that the police have, but what we do know is that they're not clinically trained. And that's really important because when it comes to clinical training, that, you know, fundamentally around being able to understand someone's symptoms, to be able to assess risk, to communicate in a therapeutic way. And, you know, for someone like me watching Four Corners last night, it was immediately apparent that those two individuals were people that were unwell, that needed healthcare. But, you know, it didn't appear that that was apparent to those police officers and they're not clinically trained. So I think, you know, police don't have the necessary training to understand mental health issues, but then we're using them as a way to fill the gaping holes that we have in our mental health care system, and that is completely unacceptable and it leads to these sorts of issues occurring.
6: Where can we look for examples of best practice in this space?
8: The Upper House inquiry referenced models that are occurring in South Australia, as well as models in the ACT. You know, there's pros and cons to the different models, but we know that, say, in South Australia, it's a health-led response. So there's paramedics and nursing staff, and police provide backup to support clinicians when there's potential safety risks, but they're not the point of contact for that individual who's experiencing distress. It's more to help the healthcare workers. So a model like that in South Australia seems to be working well. And so we know that this can be done much better. It's just that this hasn't been implemented in New South Wales.
6: And where do you think this reluctance is coming from? Is it funding constraints? Is it a pushback from the police force?
8: I think, you know, across the mental health sector, I think, you know, we're pretty unanimous in saying that we need to have a different approach to crisis care. And I think the other thing that, you know, we're pretty unanimous as a health group is that, you know, it's not just about what happens at the point of crisis, but it's also asking why is it that so many people are reaching the point where they are in severe crisis? And I think this shows that our community mental health services are just drowning. You know, they just aren't resources there to help people early and to prevent these incidents from happening in the first place. We do need to do better at the point of crisis, but I think we also really need to build back our community services if we want to turn this around. So you really need to engage the health sector and resource the health sector to be able to provide those early interventions. And there just isn't any other part of our health system where this type of crisis-driven approach is considered acceptable. You know, we don't tell people who have diabetes that they need to wait until their kidneys are failing before they can access care. We don't tell someone with cancer that they need to wait until their cancer metastasizes before they can access care. But for some reason, that is considered acceptable for people with schizophrenia or bipolar disorder. So I think, you know, one part of it is what do we do at the point of crisis? How do we better equip the system to be able to manage those issues better? But we also really need to look upstream and look at why this is happening in the first place in mental health care.
6: And that was Pramuthi Gunaratna. She's the CEO of the Australian Society of Psychiatrists, speaking with me earlier. Now, three Australian men are expected to be deported back to Australia from Indonesia this month after taking a black flight into Indonesia's South Papua province and serving time in an Indonesian jail. Two alleged Sydney-based fugitives were found guilty by a district court in Merauke of entering Indonesia without a valid visa, while a Queensland-based pilot was found guilty of assisting the two. Indonesia correspondent Tim Swanston joins us now on the line. Tim, take us through the background of this case. Unfortunately, we don't have Tim on the line there, but we'll see if we can get back to him and revisit this story a little later. There is a video circulating on social media which has drawn attention to the plight of a Fijian man who is living under a bridge in Sydney. He is understood to have arrived in Australia under the Pacific Australia Labor Mobility Scheme. But after a certain point, he disengaged with the program and became homeless. A video of him sleeping rough in Sydney has been recorded by a Fijian blogger and republished by local media. It's sparking concern and discussion about the support available for palm workers who leave the scheme. The executive director of the Fiji Council of Social Services, Vani Katasinga, says she doesn't think it's a one-off case.
9: While I'm saddened and I'm disturbed by it, I wonder who else might be in the same circumstances as the men.
10: I think this is not an isolated case, not a isolated personal failure, but it's also, for us, is of course a symptom of, gaps in worker welfare, in pre-departure vetting within the current framework. Having listened to, the conversation on the video between the interviewer and the man, there's a mention of four children in Fiji. You know, for me, it's, or for us, is of course, you know, the family impact is when we get, concerned. When workers fall through the cracks like this, you know, the impact ripples back home. You know, it hurts Fijian families, it hurts children. Many of those who have applied to participate in the schemes, they do so for security, and not just their own security, but that of their families, their communities. So no one really prepares them for heartbreak, you know, when that happens. You know, when you listen to the interview, he talks about stuff happening back home. And then, you know, I think that's part of what might have impacted him. You know, he wasn't able to continue work. He, you know, chose to come and, you know, live under that bridge. So, yeah, there's a lot of things that's, you know, issues that we can identify from that story. Right? So it's not an isolated incident. I think it's exactly that. It's critical gaps in the sort of the framework. So we've got to look at each part of that framework, that scheme, to see what else we can, you know, what kinds of gaps we have to close.
11: What can Fijian governments, what can authorities do to address this this problem?
10: You know, the Fiji Council of Social Services is represented on the National Employment Centre Board. So the president for the FCOS, Mr. Sepe Sarasili, sits on the board. And if I recall correctly, there was a meeting in March. And as usual, FCOS raised issues around community or perhaps workers' welfare. I think we, you know, having sat on that board for quite a number of years since its establishment, I think, of course, has consistently and, you know, proactively highlighted the need for, you know, some reforms to improve the scheme. I think we, in 2025, we spent some time advocating for a social impact survey on communities that have, you know, sent workers or sent villagers on this scheme. We wanted to, we had asked our government colleagues on the board to conduct one. I think there was a pause in the recruitment. You know, I think we seized that opportunity to ask for a social impact assessment. But I mean, this case and others, I think we raised a few issues as well at the last meeting from, you know, incidents reported to us from Fijian diaspora in Australia about the welfare of workers. So we, you know, we've really tried to urge government to review recruitment pathways. For us, you know, we've had meetings with Australian employers, other bilateral stakeholders in the past, I think since 2024, 2023. And one of the things that we have advocated for directly with them is the, you know, building structured communal support systems wherever Fijian workers are deployed. And we can see some traction there, but that's important because when you send workers abroad and if they lose a passport, for example, if they if there are things happening back home and they don't have access to counseling, psychosocial support, this is exactly what's going to happen.
6: Mani Kata Aiska there. She's the Executive Director of Fiji's Council of Social Services. And she was speaking to Finau Fanua. Now, Florida has filed a sweeping lawsuit against OpenAI, claiming it let its artificial intelligence chatbot, ChatGPT, aid and abet mass shootings. In a statement responding to the action, OpenAI said it has put in place industry-leading protections and policies. But Florida's Attorney General James Othmeyer has outlined what they're alleging.
12: For endangering our kids and deceiving parents into believing that this application is safe for use. It's clearly not. People are getting hurt, parents are getting deceived, and they need to pay for it. So today we're going to send a message to OpenAI. Get ready for a fight, and there's not one more important than this right now.
6: And that was Florida's Attorney General James Othmeyer there. Let's get more on this with the BBC's technology reporter, Lily Jamali.
13: This lawsuit brought by the Florida Attorney General is noteworthy for the range of sweeping allegations that it brings against ChatGPT maker OpenAI. They include endangering and addicting children, coaxing users into acts of self-harm, as well as aiding and abetting mass shooters. Florida has had two recent mass shootings, and in addition to this civil lawsuit brought by the Attorney General, that same office is conducting a separate criminal probe into the role that ChatGPT may have played in one of those incidents. This lawsuit is also notable because it seeks to hold Sam Altman, the boss of OpenAI, personally liable. At the heart of the case is a set of allegations that say OpenAI deliberately designed its products to be unsafe. OpenAI disputes those allegations in a statement. They said that they are an industry leader when it comes to protections and policies. They pointed us to some tools that they've developed to keep kids safe, including an age detection tool, as well as some features that enable parents to monitor their kids' use of ChatGPT. But that gets into fraught territory because there's long been accusations against big tech companies, including now OpenAI, that they are trying to take the onus of responsibility off of themselves and place it onto parents and families when things go wrong.
6: The BBC's Lily Jamali there. You're listening to ABC News Radio. I'm Diana Damjanovic. It's nice to have your company this evening. Hundreds of women have been protesting in Kenya's capital, Nairobi, calling for the government to investigate the increase in femicide and gender-based violence, or GBV. Dressed in white T-shirts waving End Femicide placards, the protesters brought the centre of Nairobi to a standstill. At least 69 women have been killed in Kenya since January. The most recent death was that of the singer Recha Wandeto, who was set on fire and later died of her injuries. The BBC's Esther Ogola is based in Nairobi.
14: Activists had given the government a 40-day ultimatum, but they broke that today by going to the streets to protest and saying that it is untenable that women and children in Kenya can no longer just walk freely without fearing for their lives.
15: And do we know what the motivation for some of these attacks are, and can you give us a sense of the scale of the problem?
14: Well, the motivation varies. For Rachel, it's still unclear, but people had said it was politically motivated. Others have said it was an attempted robbery that went wrong. For others, the motive is still unclear, even as more bodies are being discovered in very gruesome circumstances. And there are a whole string of reasons why this happens, from the belief that gender-based violence is a trivial thing, like a lover's spat that can be solved within the home, instead of looking at it as a criminal case, and sometimes to even institutional and systems that really let women down, from reporting the cases to insensitive officers at the police station, to witness and evidence tampering, corruption, and all these things play a role in propagating femicide and not putting it and elevating at the place where a lot of Kenya women feel needs to be put, and that it is a national crisis.
15: In South Africa, the government there classified violence against women as a national disaster at the end of last year. Is that what Kenyan women want? Do they want something, their government, to do something similar?
14: The reason why they're calling for it to be declared a national crisis is that once declared, it would help to mobilise resources

0: and strengthen prevention efforts and even ensure accountability in order for victims to find justice. Activists and women are calling for a dedicated fund to create awareness about why GBV and femicide is a big issue in Kenya. Sensitization, they're calling for recovery centers, a one-stop shop for victims to be able to go in and get everything that needs to be done without being re-traumatized, and even just things like digitizing and creating a database of cases and reports so that it's easy access for multiple players involved in what would be GBV and femicide cases in Kenya.
1: And that was the BBC's Esther Ogola speaking with Pete Ross. And if this story has raised anything for you, you can contact 1-800-RESPECT. That's 1-800-737-732.
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1: You're listening to ABC News Radio. It's nice to have your company this evening. Now let's get the latest in sport, and I'm joined by Fraser Fyfe. Hello there, Fraser.
10: Hi, Diana. Well, Socceroos attacker Matthew Lecky says he doesn't take for granted his selection to play for Australia at a record-equalling fourth World Cup. Sunday's pre-tournament friendly against Mexico was Lecky's first appearance in a Socceroos jersey since June 2024, which comes after a series of injuries and setbacks for the 35-year-old. Lecky says he's happy to be representing his country once more.
11: For myself, you know, when you initially get injured, there's frustration, of course, doubt that you think, can the body do it anymore in terms of the muscles, in terms of physically how I felt, you know, what strength, you know, condition. I always felt when I was healthier, I still had a lot to give.
10: Australia will play a friendly against Switzerland in San Diego on Sunday before their opening game of the Showpiece tournament against Turkey in Vancouver on June 14th. In the AFL, Essendon defender Archie Roberts says it's above his pay grade to weigh into talk about who should take over as the Bombers' next senior coach, but he would welcome James Hurd's return to the club. The Bombers are yet to formally begin the application process for the role after the sacking of coach Brad Scott last week, but Hurd, a Brownlow medalist and two-time premiership player at the Bombers, has put his hand up for the job. Roberts says he would be happy to play under Hurd.
12: I spent a lot of time with Matty Lloyd, and Hurdy was someone that Lloydy always spoke about and spoke about the impact he had in his career, but then also the player he was. So, yeah, if James gets the opportunity, I'm looking forward to it, and, yeah, I've only heard great things about him.
10: Shifting to the NRL, and Kieran Foran will continue on as Manly Warringah's head coach after signing a three-year deal with the club. The 35-year-old has excelled in his role as interim coach over the past few months, guiding the team to 7 wins from 9 games and lifting the Sea Eagles to 5th place on the ladder. Foran's deal will see him lead the team until at least the end of the 2029 season. Manly's next game will be at home against South Sydney on Thursday night. Meanwhile, Penrith coach Ivan Cleary says he's coaching better than ever now that he's made a call on his future. Cleary revealed recently that he'll depart the Panthers at the end of next season and hand over the reins to assistant Peter Wallace. He has them riding high this year with an 11-1 win-loss record at the top of the table. Speaking ahead of Sunday's away clash with West Tigers, he says making the decision has given him clarity.
13: Once I made the decision in my own head, I feel, because I've got an end date, I actually feel like I'm a bit more dialed in. I don't know, I feel like I'm coaching maybe better, but I feel definitely dialed in.
10: And the St George Illawarra Dragons have announced the signing of Connor Watson for the 2027 season. The 30-year-old has played 178 games across his time with both the Sydney Roosters and Newcastle Knights, while also representing New South Wales on 5 occasions in State of Origin. Watson will then join the PNG Chiefs on a 2-year deal as they prepare to join the competition from 2028. Well, the Sydney Thunder have appointed former England cricket captain Andrew Flintoff as their head coach for the next 2 Big Bash League seasons. The 48-year-old represented England 272 times across all formats, famously ending their 18-year Ashes drought in 2005 with a player of the series performance. Flintoff led the England Lions on their tour of Australia last season, while also guiding Northern Superchargers to consecutive top 4 finishes in the 100 competition. And women's world number one Aryna Sabalenka has beaten Naomi Osaka to go through to the quarterfinals of the French Open. Sabalenka won 7-5, 6-3 in just under 90 minutes. The 28-year-old will next play Deanna Schneider, who beat American Madison Keys. And Sabalenka has paid tribute to Osaka.
14: Such a great

0: player, always tough battles against her super aggressive tennis. I'm mostly happy the way I serve and that I was able to, you know, put all of that pressure back on her and yeah, happy with the win. It was a very tough one.
1: And that is the latest in sport. Deanna?
2: Thank you very much, Fraser. Now let's take a look at the national forecast. Tomorrow in Brisbane, you'll have a sunny day. It'll be 25 degrees, mostly sunny in Sydney, 21. Tops of just 12 in Canberra, a wet and rainy day for you. Also rainy in Melbourne, tops of 15. Showers are easing in Hobart, tops of 15 tomorrow. It will be a rainy day in Adelaide, just 16 degrees. Partly cloudy in Perth tomorrow, 18 degrees. And the cloud is clearing up north in Darwin. It will be tops of 31. It's coming up to 7:30 in the east. And in the west, it's 5:30. 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

0: Hello, I'm Diana Damjanovic. It's nice to have your company this evening. We've got plenty of news and analysis ahead. But first, let's get the news headlines, and I'm joined by Noni Edwards. Hello there,
1: Noni. Hi, Diana. Thank you very much. A federal Labor caucus meeting has discussed the party's stance on AUKUS after questions from a backbench MP. There's been a big win for workers today, with millions of Australians set to get a pay rise, keeping up with inflation. The decision from the Fair Work Commission delivered a boost to Australia's lowest wage earners, who will take home more than $1,000 a week for the very first time. But experts warn it could push some businesses over the edge and lead to another rate hike. I think I got a bit confused there. The Federal Labor caucus meetings discussed the party's stance on AUKUS after questions from a backbench MP. The backbencher has questioned the Prime Minister on whether changes to the AUKUS pact announced over the weekend give the party the chance to reevaluate its position. Australia has agreed to buy 3 second-hand Virginia-class submarines from the United States rather than the original plan to buy 2 used and 1 new submarine. The meeting was told that the party's original agreement on AUKUS didn't consider those details, so the position in support of AUKUS remains. New South Wales Police is proposing a move to the mandatory use of body cams in the wake of a Four Corners story revealing allegations of a culture of impunity within the police. The investigation revealed a series of recent cases of police brutality and a sharp rise in complaints and civil suits against the force. Assistant Commissioner Peter Cotter says a review of the standard operating procedures for body cams is underway. The UN's climate and weather body, the World Meteorological Organization, is warning the natural weather pattern El Niño is very likely to develop into one of the strongest on record this year. The phenomenon occurs when a warming of the tropical Pacific Ocean sends a pulse of heat into the atmosphere. And in Australia, an El Niño usually brings hotter and drier conditions. And archaeologists say that a series of red striped markings on the walls of a cave in South Wales could be the oldest example of cave art in northwestern Europe. The 10 horizontal stripes were first discovered more than a century ago at Bacon Hole Cave near Swansea, but were later dismissed as natural mineral deposits. New analysis, however, suggests the pigment marks are finger paintings from more than 17,000 years ago. Experts say they could have been used as communication tools.
0: There you go, a bit of finger painting to get the message across. Thanks, Noni.
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0: Coming up this half hour, 1 in 5 Australian workers are set to get a pay rise in July, and it's above inflation. The tax office is warning Australians to stop claiming private expenses on their tax returns, such as gifts, meals and cosmetic surgery. And El Niño looks like it's on its way. We get a closer look at where it's at and how it will impact the world. Good news today for workers on the minimum wage, who'll get an increase by almost 6%, and minimum award workers will get an almost 5% pay boost after the Fair Work Commission's annual wage

0: review released today. The new national minimum wage will be $26.44 per hour. This is up from $24.95, or almost $1,005 per week. This change, it affects about 3 million workers in Australia, so a pretty significant amount. Gerard Dwyer is the National Secretary of the SDA Union, which is one of the largest unions in the country. He says today's decision is slightly above inflation.
1: This is going to make a real difference. It has come in slightly above inflation, and that's important because our members are facing real cost of living pressures, the same as a multitude of Australians.
0: From the 1st of July, a minimum wage worker like the ones you represent will take home about $1,005 per week. This is up from $948. How much of a difference does an extra $50 a week make to someone on the minimum wage?
1: $50 a week makes a huge difference to someone on lower pay rates. You're referencing the minimum wage there. The award classifications in this country are slightly above that. For a retail worker, the figures are slightly larger, but in the ballpark, and it will make a difference. People already struggling to make ends meet. They do actually spend virtually their entire pay packet each week. So to have another $50 or thereabouts in their pay packet will make a real difference for these workers. Today's an important decision, and we're looking forward to those rates lifting on the 1st of July.
0: How much has inflation and cost of living pressures been impacting the people you represent? These are people who work in retail, warehouses and fast food restaurants. What is life like for these people at the moment? And when did things start getting more difficult for them?
1: Life is a struggle for the average SDA member today. I mean, retail, fast food and warehouse workers, making ends meet is hard. And it's always been difficult, but as we know, the cost of living pressures since COVID, we've had a whole lot of inflation feeding into the system brought on by choked supply chains, items not being available. It's all then on top of what has been a real housing crisis, or something which thankfully the government is really trying to make a difference on. And we can see that in the recent budget and the changes to the tax laws. But you know, those things will take time to work through. But the $50 from the 1st of July for a full-time retail worker, it's going to make a huge difference.
0: How much of a role does the SDA have with advocating at the Fair Work Commission for increases to the minimum wage?
1: Well, the SDA for many years has put in a submission to the annual wage review, but we're very conscious that we do that as part of a trade union movement, and we do that along with the Australian Council of Trade Unions, the ACTU. They're the ones that do a lot of the heavy lifting in relation to the annual wage review submissions, but the SDA is there. We put in our submissions and have done for several years, and this year was no different. The ACTUs will always look to affiliates to make a contribution to what is a large case each year. It's the most important case that the union movement is involved in each year. So, yes, we're a very active player in those submissions to the annual wage review panel, and we're pleased that that work's paid off. And today we've got a 4.75% increase.
0: Yes, and how have things changed under a new Labor government? It has been in for a couple of years now, but there's been quite a shift in the focus on the Fair Work Commission and increases to wages. Has that been a notable shift under Anthony Albanese?
1: It has been a notable shift, having a Labor government in Canberra, a government that's prepared to go in and make a submission on behalf of working people that their wage increases should keep up with the cost of living. That's been a hallmark of this government. One of the first decisions that they made as a new government back in 2022 was to actually support a wage increase, or put a submission in to support a wage increase in the annual wage review process. But that wage increase, they've never shied away from the fact that it needed to keep up with the cost of living. And having the voice of government down at the Fair Work Commission and putting to the bench that the argument that wages need to keep up with the cost of living has been a game changer. It is something that that space was vacant for well over a decade, and working people paid for it. But their voice is a strong voice in that room. It's a voice supporting working Australians, and we're pleased that they've been so focused on it.

0: especially if they have a heap of work-related claims they're keen to be reimbursed for. So whether you submit your tax return yourself or hire an accountant to do it, I know I do, chances are you're hoping to make it rain or at least break even by the time the ATO checks out your papers. But we're all being warned today to check the rules and steer clear of making cheeky claims, with the Australian Taxation Office saying it has a heap of tools at its disposal to search for red flags. Mark Chapman is the Director of Tax Communications at H&R Block. He says it's not clear if the ATO warning is because of a rise in the number of questionable claims.
1: I don't know whether they're doing it more than usual, but every year there's a steady procession of people who like to claim things which are basically borderline or often completely not acceptable. I mean, the difference is that if they come to us to claim these, we can weed those out. But people who are lodging through MyTax can basically, you know, claim anything they like, and the return is accepted, and it's then up to the ATO to spot the outrageous claims. Whereas we can basically tell the taxpayer before the tax return is lodged that their claims probably aren't going to stack up.
2: Yeah. So Anita Challen says someone put in a claim for the food delivery for a virtual morning tea party. Someone else tried handing in a receipt of a Christmas jumper for their work party. Someone tried to claim $17,000 for baby expenses. And one person tried to claim $20,000 they gifted to a family member. Does any of that surprise you, or have you seen all that and more?
1: No, well, we've seen our fair share of unusual claims. So, I mean, taxpayers who try to claim things like cosmetic surgery and breast enhancements. I mean, if you're in the adult industry, you might well believe that those are somehow work-related, but actually they're not. The ATO does reject those because they're basically medical claims, so there's no tax deduction for things like that. People claiming pet poodles as guard dogs.
2: Really?
1: You know, yeah, well, I mean... possibly, if the dog is you know, a German Shepherd, and you basically got it guarding a warehouse, that could be possible. That could be acceptable, but you know, claiming basically the family dog as a security asset isn't going to pass muster with the ATO. So all that kind of thing is we see those you know, every day of the week.
2: And going back to what you were saying before, people have tried to claim boob jobs on their tax return, but it doesn't matter even if they're, you know, working on OnlyFans or whatever. It's just all medical items are off the table as far as the ATO is concerned.
1: Yeah, absolutely. So it falls into the same category as people trying to claim, you know, facelifts and tummy tucks and cosmetic dental surgery. All of that kind of thing is always disallowed by the ATO because it's basically private in nature, because it's medical, basically, and there isn't any deduction for medical expenses.
2: Mm, okay. We did see in the recent federal budget that we won't have to produce a shoebox full of receipts for too much longer. They're going to simplify things, tax deductions up to, was it $3,000?
1: $1,000.
2: $1,000. Mm. What kind of a difference will that make to people, do you think?
1: Oh, look, if you've got a very straightforward tax return, you know, potentially with just your employment income, and you currently don't claim either any work-related expenses or very limited work-related expenses, it could well make life easier for you. But for most taxpayers, it won't really make much difference. So the average claim is I'm not sure exactly how much it is, but I think it's about $3,500, something like that. So for those people, they won't be able to claim the $1,000. Well, they will be able to claim it if they want to, but they'd be very foolish to claim it, because they wouldn't then be able to claim the additional deductions that they could have got if they'd done it the old-fashioned way and kept their receipts. So it won't make very much difference to, you know, tradies, for example, and anybody who's, you know, been on a course, for example, during the course of the year.

0: which they've paid for, which will very often cost more than $1,000. So for most taxpayers, it won't really be very, very, very efficient. But as I say, for those taxpayers with a just a job and very limited work-related expenses, those will be the real winners of that that standard deduction.
1: Okay. Speaking of the federal budget, Mark, there was a certain amount of complexity announced in the federal budget the other week. We know that changes to the capital gains tax discount, for instance, don't start until next year. But, you know, up until they start next year, you can still claim the CGT tax discount on gains accrued up until next year, and thereafter things change. And that's just one example. There's lots of sort of, I suppose, different levels of complexity now. Do you think that will result in more people using accountants to do their tax? Because it's becoming increasingly complex for the average Joe to make everything pass muster.
0: Well, indeed. I mean, the increasing complexity of particularly capital gains tax, but also trust taxation. If you happen to be, if you happen to have a discretionary trust, to be a beneficiary of a discretionary trust, is huge. So, I mean, we're already seeing lots of clients who are coming to us and they don't understand these changes. They don't necessarily understand when the changes actually start. So they're saying, you know, is this going to affect me straight away? Is it going to affect me next year? Is it going to affect me in 5 years' time? So there's a lot to work through. And basically, it's essential that anybody who could be affected by these changes does take professional advice to find out what their exposure is and when that exposure is going to kick in. So, you know, really it does make absolute sense to speak to an accountant and to potentially get an accountant to do your tax return if you are going to be affected by these forthcoming changes.
2: And that was Mark Chapman there. He's the Director of Tax Communications at H&R Block, speaking to Sarah Dingle. This is ABC News Radio. Some other stories around this evening. Four men have been charged with smuggling millions of dollars worth of cocaine into the US using a tunnel hidden by a fake shopfront. The 600-metre route stretched across the border under a Buy for Less store in San Diego to Tijuana in Mexico. The Assistant Minister for Technology, Andrew Charlton, says the federal government still has confidence in the AUKUS agreement. The submarine deal with the US changed this week, with Australia now set to receive three used Virginia-class submarines from the US. And Western Power in WA has described the repairs needed to its network due to the damage from severe weather on the weekend. And they say it's a phenomenal task. The utility expects to finish restoring power to customers across the south of WA by tomorrow. So if that's you, just hang in there. Now, the UN's climate and weather body, the World Meteorological Organization, is warning one of the strongest El Niños on record may develop this year, pushing global temperatures higher and triggering extreme weather around the world. The organisation estimates there is an 80% chance of El Niño developing in August this year, updating the forecast from 3 months ago. Now, let's hear from the BBC's climate editor, Justin Ronat, on this one.
3: El Niño is one of the most important weather patterns on the planet, helping drive extreme weather around the world. Now, our globe shows the pattern of heat in the tropical Pacific Ocean. That is the engine room of El Niño. Now, at the end of last year, it was still showing the impacts of El Niño's sister weather pattern, La Niña, which has a cooling effect. Now, as we move into this year, the normal winds, the trade winds, have weakened, on some occasions even reversed, allowing the warmer surface water to move eastwards across the Pacific. So satellites, moored buoys and ocean floats show a huge wave of unusually hot water developing below the surface of the equatorial Pacific. Now, when that heat wells up, Some forecasts suggest the surface temperatures in some parts of the Pacific Ocean could rise by more than 2 degrees Celsius, possibly even more. Now, that would make this an unusually strong El Niño and would deliver a really significant blast of extra heat up into the atmosphere. So what will that mean for the world's weather? Well, all that extra warmth is expected to drive up global temperatures, making 2027 one of the hottest years, perhaps even the hottest year on record. El Niño is associated with droughts in the Amazon region and with hotter, drier conditions in Australia, Indonesia and parts of Southeast Asia. It can disrupt India's monsoon rains, hitting agricultural production and water supplies. At the same time, it's often linked to much heavier rainfall in parts of Western South America and during winter across parts of the eastern United States, raising the risk of flooding. Here's the thing. El Niño is happening on top of the long-term increase in temperatures caused by climate change. What it's telling us is that while climate change isn't making El Niño happen more often, it is amplifying its effects because a warmer atmosphere and oceans fuels more intense heat, more droughts, and more heavy rainfall, which is why some weather experts are saying this strong El Niño may give us all a glimpse of our climate future, which is already taking shape.
2: And that was the BBC's climate editor, Justin Ronat, there.

0: 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It's time for Finance Now, and here's Combank market analyst Laura Bezzarati.
1: Well, look, it was actually quite a choppy session. So at our worst level early on in the day, we were down by around 1.1%. So it was shaping up to be quite a rough session. But as the day went on, we kept creeping higher and clawing back those losses. So we ended the day almost completely flat. We were down by just 5 points by the end of the session, which is a very similar outcome to yesterday when we fell by 4 points. So essentially unchanged as investors try to digest the mixed and conflicting messages coming out of the US and Iran, and also ahead of quite a busy week as well with tomorrow's GDP numbers. We have Michelle Bullock speaking later in the week, and also US jobs numbers on Friday night too. So perhaps investors just pausing a little bit ahead of some of those key updates that are yet to come this week.
2: And how did the different sectors do today, Laura?
1: Look, it was very mixed across the sectors. We saw some strong gains coming from mining and tech stocks, but that was offset by declines from banks, from retailers and property stocks as well. So looking at the sectors in a little bit more detail, we did see tech stocks up by close to 5%, and that's just extending yesterday's jump of 5.5% for the sector, which was its best session in over 6 weeks. So today, the tech sector actually surged to a four-month high, of course, following another strong session from its US peers, with the tech-heavy NASDAQ notching another fresh record high overnight. So the Aussie market following that momentum. Miners had a good day, partly helped by our largest stock, BHP, which climbed to a fresh record high. But on the other end, we had the four major banks ending lower. We had retail stocks that were under pressure as well after the Fair Work Commission approved a 4.75% increase to minimum award wage, which would potentially increase labour costs for retailers and could potentially weigh on their profit margins. So look, all in all, quite a mixed day across the different sectors today.
2: And what's ahead to come, Laura?
1: Well, looking ahead to tonight, US markets are expected to open just slightly lower. But remember, this is after all three major indexes notched record highs overnight. And then locally tomorrow, all eyes are certainly going to be on Australia's GDP figures, which will show how fast the economy grew in the 3 months to March. Now, expectations for GDP to ease from 2.6% year on year in the prior quarter to 2.5% in the March quarter, which means the economy likely expanded at a moderate pace. So those numbers could potentially drive market moves tomorrow, and they'll be out at 11:30 a.m. Sydney time.
0: And that was Combank market analyst Laura Bezzarati there. Now on ABC News Radio, it's time for the latest in sport, and I'm joined by Fraser Fyfe.

0: Hello there, Fraser.
1: Hi, Diana. Well, Socceroos call-up Tete Yenge says that he's excited to be able to represent Australia at this year's World Cup in North America. The uncapped striker has impressed with his recent form playing for Japanese top-flight club Machida Zelvia. The 25-year-old is one of 17 players in the group that could play their first World Cup games when the tournament begins next week. Yenge says it's been a whirlwind journey to get to this point.
2: Football is crazy. A lot can happen in 6 months. Yeah, I was enjoying my time in Scotland, even though things weren't going so well. I was still playing week in, week out. And then, yeah, I got the call from Japan. I thought it's an opportunity that I can't let go. I took it, and thankfully it's worked out.
1: Australian Football Hall of Famer Terry Danaher has backed James Hird as the Bombers' next senior AFL coach, but says he must follow the club's process in order to be appointed. Danaher captained Essendon to two premierships in 1984 and 1985. He says he'd love to have Hird back at the club.
3: You know, if you're running the right process, I think it's only fair that James has got to go through it too. If he's putting his hand up, okay, James, you want to coach? You're just like the others. Line up and put your best foot forward.
1: Meanwhile, Geelong coach Chris Scott says he will spend the next few days planning on how to combat Adelaide captain Jordan Dawson when the sides meet on Thursday night. The Crows sit eighth on the ladder at the midway point of the season while the Cats are in fourth. Dawson has frequently been among the highest rated players on the ground this season, and Scott says he's hard to match up on because of his versatility.
4: Dawson's a difficult one, and he must be a challenge for their coach. I guess this might be similar to some of the questions we've had over the years about where Dangerfield might play. It's kind of like Dawson might be one of the best defenders, the best forwards and the best midfielders in the competition, but you've got to choose to play him somewhere.
1: Kieran Foran has officially been appointed head coach of the NRL's Manly Warringah Sea Eagles on a three-year deal. The club has confirmed the 35-year-old will remain in the top job until at least the end of 2029, having taken over following Anthony Seibold's sacking after three matches at the start of the season. Foran has since led the Sea Eagles to 7 wins from their past 9 games. Their next chance to build on that will be when they host South Sydney on Thursday night. Meanwhile, the PNG Chiefs have secured their third signing ahead of the team's entry into the NRL, signing Connor Watson on a two-year deal. The 30-year-old has played 178 games across his time with both the Sydney Roosters and Newcastle Knights, while also representing New South Wales on 5 occasions in State of Origin. Before that, Watson will spend a year with St George Illawarra, after the Dragons announced they've secured his services for next season. Wallabies winger Corey Tall has re-signed with the ACT Brumbies. The 26-year-old has 6 caps for Australia after debuting last year and has now extended his stay in Canberra until the end of the 2028 season. The Brumbies will take on Wellington in New Zealand in Friday's Super Rugby Pacific qualifying final. Well, England cricket great Andrew Flintoff says he's excited to coach the Sydney Thunder for the next two Big Bash League seasons. The 48-year-old former captain will lead the Thunder until the end of BBL 17 as the team tries to rebound from last season's bottom place finish. He replaces Trevor Bayliss, who departed the role in February. Flintoff says it's a great opportunity to further build his experience in the coaching world.
5: It's something that I've been doing now for 2 or 3 years, coaching the Lions, which is a job which I absolutely love. And did the superchargers in the 100 and again. So a lot of things, but the main one is I can't wait to get over that and get started.
1: And the Women's Tennis Association has welcomed Serena Williams' decision to return to professional competition at the age of 44. The 23-time Grand Slam singles champion has accepted a wild card into the doubles at Queen's Club in London, which is a precursor to Wimbledon in July. Her last tournament was the 2022 US Open, and at the time said that she did not want to use the word retiring, but rather that she was evolving away from tennis. WTA Chair Valerie Camillo says that it's great to see Serena back on the court.
6: Serena's one of the greatest athletes of all time, a true champion whose legacy extends far beyond the court. Her return is an expression of her passion for competition, and I can't wait to see her face a new generation of top players.
1: And that, Diana, will certainly be a storyline that we'll keep an eye on as we get closer towards Wimbledon.
0: Yes, really looking forward to some of the outfits and also the play. Thanks a lot, Fraser.
1: Thank you.
0: 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Let's get some weather. Right now in Brisbane, it's 18 degrees. Tomorrow, it will be tops of 25 and sunny. In Sydney right now, it's 15, 21 the maximum tomorrow. In Canberra, at the moment, it's 11 degrees. It's not going to get much warmer.

might just tops of 12 tomorrow. In Melbourne tomorrow, it will be a rainy day, tops of 15. Right now, it's 14 degrees. In Hobart, showers easing tomorrow. Right now, it's 11. In Adelaide at the moment, it's 14, 16 your maximum tomorrow. Perth, 18. And in Darwin, 25. 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

0: for the Crows, with Isaac Cumming re-injuring a hamstring, while defender Mark Keane is finally fit to play. Cumming suffered the setback at training last night, with scans to confirm how long he'll be out for. Young forward Tyler Welsh also injured a hamstring, while Mitch Hinge also faces a test before he can return from injury. Keane is expected to play in the SANFL after recovering from a serious leg injury in the pre-season. You're up to date with the latest ABC News.
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2: Hello there, I'm Diana Damjanovic. Coming up this half hour, there are calls for the government to renegotiate the AUKUS nuclear submarine pact after changes were announced over the weekend. A senior New South Wales police officer is denying there's a culture of cover-up in the state. And what are your thoughts on whipping out your phone during a performance? Well, an actress has just called someone out on it.

0: Divisions are starting to appear in Labor ranks over Australia's commitment to the AUKUS agreement. The tensions come after the United States' announcement it will now sell Australia three second-hand nuclear submarines instead of one new and two used vessels as previously agreed to in the pact. Labor backbencher Ed Husic is questioning whether Australia should still be committed to the security pact with the US and the UK now that the terms of the deal have changed. His doubts come as high-profile former Labor Party Minister Peter Garrett launches a crowd-funded inquiry into AUKUS. Rachel Mealy reports.
1: Ed Husic says the AUKUS deal has changed and it's time for a rethink.
2: But that deal versus what we've got now are different, and I think that it now gives us a moment to think about whether or not the deal should be reconfigured or what are the contingencies.
1: Over the weekend, Defence Minister Richard Marles met his counterparts from the US and the UK to discuss the AUKUS pact. It was announced that Australia would now buy three second-hand Virginia-class submarines instead of one new submarine and two second-hand subs from the United States. Former Industry Minister Ed Husic has called for a vote in Labor's caucus about the future of the pact.
2: I think there are broader concerns around, if you look at the transactional nature of the Trump administration, and them, no doubt having an expectation if they did this deal with us, what they would expect us to be using those subs for. I think there is a question or a concern that exists in the broader Labor movement about that transactional element.
1: Those in the broader Labor movement include former Prime Minister Paul Keating, who's questioned if AUKUS is in Australia's best interests. The opposition's defence spokesman James Patterson says Richard Marles needs to drag Ed Husic back into line.
3: The Albanese government promised to speak with one voice when it came to foreign policy and defence policy. But we now have a full-on Labor revolt when it comes to Australia's signature defence policy, AUKUS. Labor backbencher Ed Husic's call today for a caucus vote on the future of AUKUS is a direct challenge to the authority of the Deputy Prime Minister, Richard Marles.
1: But the questions over AUKUS spread beyond Labor's caucus. The former Environment Minister and Midnight Oil frontman Peter Garrett has returned to Canberra to head up a crowd-funded inquiry into the AUKUS agreement. Peter Garrett says the deal has never been properly scrutinised.
4: We are launching a public inquiry in Parliament House where there has been no substantive debate about AUKUS at all. And so it's consequent upon us and the other commissioners standing with me that we provide that opportunity for Australians to ask the questions, to have in a transparent way their concerns or queries noted, to hear from experts who can provide us with additional information and material, to hear from the government, if they so choose, to appear before this inquiry, and to provide that information to all Australians in a way that is accessible and understandable and helps inform them about what is happening now and what could happen in the future.
1: The AUKUS deal was signed by former Prime Minister Scott Morrison in 2021 and will cost Australia $368 billion over 30 years. Peter Garrett says the inquiry is supported by trade unions and non-profit organisations and will consider if the submarines can be delivered on time and on budget.
4: Because the costs of AUKUS are so great, the fact that it relies upon the cooperation into the future of two other sovereign governments raises a degree of risk and complexity that is unlike any other decision taken by Australian governments in the defence realm.
1: Dr. Jill Shepherd is an associate professor in politics at the Australian National University. She says the growing disquiet in Labor ranks over AUKUS could become a major problem for the Prime Minister.
5: This is a sort of a boiling problem under the surface of Labor Party politics. And I'm not surprised that it's boiled over now. Ed Husic is obviously frustrated that the government isn't doing as much as it could be with its legislative majority, but it's probably got a long way to play out. because this is an issue that's not going to go away for Labor.
1: Dr Shepherd says defence is tricky territory for Labor governments to navigate, and Peter Garrett's inquiry will add unwanted pressure.
5: Defence is always an issue where Labor risk getting wedged on both sides, on its left flank, who thinks that it does too much and that it bends the knee too readily, particularly to the US, and from voters on the right who don't think it does enough.
0: Rachel Mealy with that report. Now, a senior New South Wales police officer who heads the body that examines complaints against a force denies there's a culture of cover-up in the state. Last night, the ABC's Four Corners program examined cases of police brutality and allegations of misconduct. Assistant Police Commissioner Peter Cotter says it's wrong to suggest that police go easy when investigating complaints against other officers.
6: Last night's episode of Four Corners, which myself and many others obviously watched, was very confronting. It showed over, I suppose, a five-year period, a highlight reel of us being at our worst. So, you know, we are not certainly proud of some of those instances.
0: Now, Dylan Welch is the Four Corners reporter behind the story. He says the force has been struggling to come up with a response to the issues raised in his story.
7: He suggested, Peter Cotter, in that interview, that they were going to change their approach to body-worn video, that they were going to be using it in a mandatory sense now whenever they exercise police powers. My understanding is that they're now clarifying that it hasn't yet been signed off. So I think they're still struggling a bit to work out exactly which way they're going to go following the show, but certainly there's been a whole lot of concern within the police.
8: And there's also talk of changing the way that people suffering mental health crises are dealt with. What can you tell us about that?
7: Yeah, well, the other issue that the story raised is that there are a lot of people who are coming into, who are encountering the police who are suffering mental health crises, and that the way police are dealing with them is perhaps not the best situation. So we've had the Royal College of Psychiatrists as well as the Australian Society of Psychiatrists, both calling on the state government to change their policies to ensure that these people are treated better and perhaps not always dealing with police in the first instance.
8: And what response have you had from members of the public after seeing your program last night?
7: Yeah, there's been we've been flooded with response.

0: responses, dozens of responses, probably more than 100 so far, of people who've had their own experiences with police. And not just in New South Wales, in fact, across the country, from WA to the ACT to the NT. So clearly it's not just an issue that's affecting New South Wales.
1: And that was Four Corners reporter Dylan Welch speaking there to the ABC's Joe O'Brien. Now, authorities believe the illegal tobacco trade in Australia is now worth almost $7 billion. Now, the former wife of an operator in the business has revealed what she says is horrific aspects of the trade. Investigative reporter Liam Walsh filed this report for Stateline.
2: We've heard a lot about Australia's illicit tobacco trade. The billions of dollars, firebombings, the potential flaws in government policy. But there's another side, coming from one woman once married to a tobacco baron. How fear and violence forced her into the illegal nicotine trade.
3: Yeah, it was like forced labour on women.
2: Kawtha Salih says she was a 17-year-old in Iran when wed in an arranged marriage to Sam Albion, then called Muhammad Al-Dilami.
3: And what do I know about marriage besides putting a white dress on?
2: Iraqi-born Albion had already migrated to Australia and returned with Miss Salih, eventually settling in southeast Queensland in about 2013. Business records indicate he registered running five tobacco stores in the early 2020s.
4: Albion was caught up in a Queensland crackdown, pleading guilty in 2023 to supplying illegal vapes from one store, even after it was busted once. A year later, another store in his business's name was also raided, this time 130,000 cigarettes and 150 kilograms of loose tobacco was seized.
2: And one store was also burned down twice. Ms. Zali says behind the scenes, Albion and others could force their wives into helping. She described being hit and attacks on other women.
3: When I came, my English wasn't good. I didn't know women have rights here. I thought we were, like, we were obeying. We have to obey. So they would force us to do, like, you know, pack the tobacco in bags of 20 gram, I think 50 gram or 100, something like that. They had a scale and we had to bag them. It was very hard, the tobacco very compressed, so you had to open it up, like make it a bit fluffy, and put some water in it.
2: The Domestic Violence Action Centre, speaking generally, said it has seen cases where people

0: controlling behaviour.
1: Associates think he's been living in Dubai, where he last year posted a selfie from the Swiss Paramount Hotel. Ms. Sully acknowledges concerns about speaking out publicly, but says she received help after leaving her husband in 2023.
2: It's because I want to encourage the woman, because I walked in your shoes. I know how fearful you are. But, you know, we're going to have to change.
3: And that was investigative reporter Liam Walsh with that story for Stateline. You're listening to ABC News Radio. It's time to get the headlines now. Some other stories making headlines today. Ukrainians have described the aftermath of Russia's recent strikes on the country as apocalyptic. Multiple people have died and many more are injured after Moscow launched one of its most ferocious missile and drone attacks in months. Australia's lowest paid workers will receive a pay rise from July 1st, with one retail worker saying it's welcome news amid a cost of living pressures. There are almost 3 million workers who will receive a 4.75% pay increase, slightly above headline inflation of 4.2%. And Assistant Minister for Technology Andrew Charlton says the federal government needs to convince Australians that artificial intelligence is in the country's best interest. Mr. Charlton says the industry delivers net benefits and Australia could be left behind if it doesn't embrace the technology. Let's head to some news happening overseas now. And the US President Donald Trump says there'll be no troops going to Beirut after speaking to Israel's Prime Minister Benjamin Netanyahu. In a social media post, Mr. Trump claimed Israel and Hezbollah agreed to halt attacks on one another after holding conversations with both parties. Here's our Middle East correspondent, Matthew Doran.
4: It's been an incredibly tense day, although it appears that the pressure valve may have somewhat been released as a result of this intervention by the US President Donald Trump. It all began when the Israeli Prime Minister Benjamin Netanyahu announced he had ordered the Israeli military to launch strikes on Beirut's southern suburbs, particularly Dahiya, which is often referred to as Hezbollah's stronghold there. That had followed a weekend of intense fighting between the Lebanese militant group and Israeli forces, Israel expanding its ground invasion of southern Lebanon and also continuing its deadly strikes on some of the area's major population hubs, including the ancient city of Tyre. In response, Hezbollah has been launching volley after volley of rockets and explosive drones at Israeli forces operating in southern Lebanon and also on Israeli communities which hug the Israel-Lebanon border there. So this had been building and building, although those strikes had not begun, even though many residents in Dahiya had fled the area fearful of what could come. And then we learnt from Donald Trump that he had been on the phone in a post on his Truth Social account. He said he had a very productive call with Prime Minister Bibi Netanyahu of Israel, using the Prime Minister's nickname there, and said there will be no troops going to Beirut, and any troops that are on their way have already been turned back. Likewise, through highly placed representatives, he said he had a very good call with Hezbollah, and they agreed that all shooting will stop, that Israel will not attack them, and they will not attack Israel. Now, there are two very important points here if what Donald Trump says he secured is in fact the case. Firstly, he has been able to pressure Benjamin Netanyahu to pull back, even as the Israeli Prime Minister faces pressure from his country's military and within Israel's political ranks to launch these strikes and to expand this conflict with Hezbollah even more. But something which might be even more significant is the fact that Donald Trump is saying here, albeit through intermediaries, he has made contact with Hezbollah. This is a group which the US considers to be a terrorist organisation. Australia does too, and it's unheard of for a US president to be engaging in those sort of talks personally. But it does also go to the unpredictable nature of Donald Trump there. So we need to wait to see how this plays out in the coming hours. We have heard from one Hezbollah MP within the Lebanese parliament that the group has accepted the terms of this deal. But we are also hearing from Benjamin Netanyahu, the Israeli Prime Minister, that Israel will continue to operate in southern Lebanon as planned. So we need to monitor how that plays out.
3: And Matthew Doran reporting there. And Australia has announced more sanctions against

0: 3 Israelis and 4 entities following escalating settler violence against Palestinians in the West Bank. The federal government says it's applied financial sanctions and travel bans as it calls on Israel to take urgent action to end settler violence and ensure accountability for perpetrators. This adds to sanctions already imposed on people, including Israeli Minister Itamar Ben-Gvir. Israeli settlements in the West Bank are illegal under international law. Now, it can be distracting when someone at a live show or the theatre gets out their phone to text or take a quick photo, but very rarely is an audience member called out for it. Well, over the weekend, English actress Rosamund Pike took a stand when someone started texting during the climax of a West End stage show in London. The BBC's Colin Patterson reports.
1: I am the mother, the judge.
2: Rosamund Pike in Inter Alia, a performance for which she won Best Actress at this year's Laurence Olivier Theatre Awards. In the play, she takes on the role of a Crown Court judge and on Saturday attempted to deliver instant justice of her own in real life. After the performance ended and the curtain calls had concluded, Rosamund Pike came back on stage and asked the audience to sit down and not to record what she was about to say. Gesturing to a section of the stalls, she complained that someone had been texting during the production, but added that she would not single them out. She conceded that the message may have been very important and the person could have been a doctor trying to save someone's life, but wanted everyone to know that actors do see it when people get their phones out and it affects their performance. Fellow Olivier winner Juliet Stevenson backed her up.
3: It's an act of such extreme selfishness in a way. And it's very difficult for the actor because you feel not only is your own concentration very disturbed and you're pulled out of the fiction, but then you also feel you've got to try and pull the audience back.
2: It's the latest theatre etiquette complaint from a big-name actor. Leslie Manville recently asked people not to take pictures during curtain calls. And in 2024, Andrew Scott revealed how he'd once paused Hamlet's To Be or Not to Be soliloquy when an audience member pulled out a laptop. As for Rosamund Pike, her patience may well be tested. In November, Inter Alia transfers to Broadway, where Leslie Manville says the audience's use of mobile phones is rife.
0: Well, there you have it, the BB's Colin Patterson with that one. Certainly something to think about next time you're in the theatre or at a live show. Maybe don't touch that phone. You're listening to ABC News Radio. It's been nice to have your company tonight. I'll be with you for a little longer. I'll take you over to our broadcast partners at the BBC. That's in about half an hour's time. But now it's time for sport with Fraser Fife.
4: Thanks, Deanna. We start with the AFL, and Essendon defender Archie Roberts says it's above his pay grade to weigh in to talk about who should take over as the Bombers' next senior coach, but he would welcome James Hurd's return to the club. The Bombers are yet to formally begin the application process for the role after the sacking of coach Brad Scott last week, but Hurd, a Brownlow medalist and two-time premiership player at the Bombers, has put his hand up for the job. Roberts says he would be happy to play under Hurd.
5: I spent a lot of time with Matty Lloyd, and he was someone that Lloydie always spoke about and spoke about the impact he had in his career, but then also the player he was. So, yeah, if James gets the opportunity, I'm looking forward to it, and, yeah, I've only heard great things about him.
4: Kieran Foran will continue on as Manly Warringah's head coach after signing a 3-year deal with the NRL club. The 35-year-old has excelled in his role as interim coach for the past few months, guiding the team to 7 wins from 9 games and lifting the Sea Eagles to 5th place on the ladder. Foran's deal will see him lead the team until at least the end of the 2029 season. Manly's next game will be at home against South Sydney on Thursday night. Meanwhile, the St George Illawarra Dragons have announced the signing of Connor Watson for the 2027 NRL season. The 30-year-old has played 178 games across his time with both the Sydney Roosters and Newcastle Knights, while also representing New South Wales on 5 occasions in State of Origin. Watson will then join the PNG Chiefs on a 2-year deal as they prepare to join the competition from 2028. Socceroos attacker Matthew Lecky says he doesn't take for granted his selection to play for Australia at a record-equalling 4th World Cup. Sunday's pre-tournament friendly against Mexico was Lecky's first appearance in a Socceroos jersey since June 20.

0: 2024, which comes after a series of injuries and setbacks for the 35-year-old. Leahy says he's happy to be representing his country once more.
1: For myself, you know, when you initially get injured, there's frustration, of course, doubt that you think, can the body do it anymore in terms of the muscles, in terms of physically how I felt, you know, what strength, you know, condition. I always felt when I was healthier, I still had a lot to give.
0: The Sydney Thunder have appointed former England cricket captain Andrew Flintoff as their head coach for the next two Big Bash League seasons. The 48-year-old represented England 272 times across all formats, famously ending their 18-year Ashes drought in 2005 with a Player of the Series performance. Flintoff led the England Lions on their tour of Australia last season, while also guiding Northern Superchargers to consecutive top four finishes in the 100 competition. The director of the French Open has backed her line judges, saying she has no immediate plans to introduce the technology at Roland Garros, despite a controversial call during Casper Ruud's loss against Joao Fonseca. During the second set tiebreaker, a spectator in the crowd shouted that a forehand down the line hit by Fonseca had landed out, but the chair umpire ruled that the Brazilian shot was in, handing him the point. The French Open is the only tennis Grand Slam that still has people rather than machines calling its lines. Roland Garros director Amelie Mauresmo says neither people nor ball tracking technology is 100% accurate. And tennis great John McEnroe believes that Serena Williams is motivated to win another Grand Slam title after announcing her return to the sport. The 23-time Grand Slam singles champion has entered the doubles draw at next month's Queen's tournament in London. The 44-year-old stepped away from the court 4 years ago, ultimately falling one major short of tying Australian Margaret Court's all-time record of 24. McEnroe is currently commentating on the French Open for TNT Sports and says that Williams may seek entry into Wimbledon in a few weeks' time.
2: So if she's coming back, she's not coming back because I'm happy to play and it's fun. She wants to go win another major. That's the only reason that I can think of that Serena Williams would want to play tennis again, not to go out and just play. She could do that anytime she wanted, right?
0: And that is the latest in sport. Deanna?
3: Thanks, Fraser. Let's take a look at the weather now as we barrel towards the news. The UN says a new El Niño weather pattern could be just weeks away. The phenomenon occurs when a warming of the tropical Pacific Ocean sends a pulse of heat into the atmosphere. They're predicting this could be one of the strongest on record. So do stay tight for that one. Let's take a look at the forecast for tomorrow in our capital cities. In Brisbane, it will be 25 and sunny. Sydney, mostly sunny and 21. Showers in Canberra, tops of 12. Showers in Melbourne, too, tops of 15. The showers are easing, though, in Hobart, 15 degrees for you. 16 in Adelaide and a rainy day. Partly cloudy in Perth, 18. And the clouds clearing in Darwin tomorrow, it will be 31 degrees. It's coming up to 8:30 in the east, 8 o'clock in the centre and Brisbane, and 6:30 in Perth. News is next.

0: missile and drone attacks in months. Ukrainian President Volodymyr Zelensky says civilian infrastructure and energy facilities have been targeted. This Ukrainian was bunkering down in the capital, Kyiv, and says she feared for her life.
1: Smoke was everywhere. We crouched with my daughter and tried to cover her, but a stone or debris from the building hit her and tore her jacket. She is saying her back hurts. Everything was covered with smoke. We couldn't understand what was happening. Some kind of apocalypse.
0: Police in the US state of Iowa say a gunman's killed six family members before turning the weapon on himself. The spate of shootings took place in Muscatine, a waterfront city situated on the Mississippi River from Illinois. The suspected killer fled the scene before officers arrived but was quickly found on the city's riverfront trail. Muscatine Police Chief Anthony Keyes says a preliminary investigation indicates the shooting stemmed from a domestic dispute.
2: The adult male suspect had left the residence prior to law enforcement's arrival but was quickly identified as Ryan Willis McFarland. Officers located McFarland on the riverfront trail near the pedestrian bridge. While talking to Ryan Willis McFarland, he took his own life.
0: Sport and England cricket great Andrew Flintoff says he's excited to coach the Sydney Thunder for the next two Big Bash League seasons. The 48-year-old former captain will lead the Thunder until the end of BBL 17 as the team tries to rebound from last season's bottom place finish. He replaces Trevor Bayliss and says it's a great opportunity to build his experience.
3: It's something that I've been doing now for two or three years, coaching England Lions, which is a job which I absolutely love, and did the superchargers in the 100 and again. So a lot of things, but the main one is I can't wait to get over that and get started.
0: ABC News.
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5: Good evening, I'm Diana Damjanovic. It's nice to have your company this evening. Coming up, we take a look at the use of non-disclosure agreements in the military ahead of an independent inquiry into sexual violence in the Australian Defence Force. The Sydney Council bringing in a tree cop to beat the vandals, and the end of an era for an iconic Australian beer. Sexual violence survivors who served in the military are bound by non-disclosure agreements, and they'll be now able to give evidence at a landmark inquiry. The independent inquiry into sexual violence in the Australian Defence Force will begin later this year, but there have been concerns that survivors of assault from the ADF would not be able to give evidence if their cases were covered by NDAs. The Veterans Affairs Minister, Matt Keogh, received a letter from the Human Rights Law Centre last month pleading with him to allow every survivor to give evidence if they wanted to, regardless of whether they had a gag order over their case. Mr. Keogh agreed, sending the letter affirming that the government would waive the NDAs for the purpose of this inquiry only. Now, Julia Delaforce is a defence whistleblower who founded the campaign Ban the NDA. She says it's not clear how many cases are in this category.
6: That is exactly the problem. We don't know how many NDAs are across Australia, let alone defence and the military. So they could be hundreds, they could be thousands.
7: That's extraordinary. You started the campaign Ban the NDA because you yourself were subject to an NDA after an out-of-court settlement. Is that NDA still in force? Are you able to tell us anything about that incident?
6: No. So that NDA, I went to the Human Rights Law Centre Whistleblowers Project and we fought really hard, and those guys fought really hard to have that NDA removed. And so unofficially, I'm the first in Australia to have that removed, which is why they're calling it a landmark decision, even though it didn't see a courtroom. But it is really important because what it meant is that I could tell my story and come out and tell my version and my narrative. My version is that I was subjected to a domestic-based security breach with a suicidal veteran's weapons instructor, and I was instructed on multiple occasions by leadership, including a padre, a doctor, and a military policeman, to negotiate with my supervisor, who was seriously ill,

0: about 4 hours. So in that time, it was very dangerous, and he's obviously a very highly trained weapons instructor who had access to the base armory, and he held me hostage and threatened me with a machete and sexual violence. So, yeah, I made a number of the complaints and reports and just kept trying to do that within my workplace. And when they were not willing to report appropriately the incident, then, yeah, I took it to the Australian Human Rights Commission and made an independent complaint with those guys. Mm. And that set in motion the 2011 Human Rights Review Treatment of Women in the ADF Phase 2. And that led to the recommendations for defence pathways to change and introductions of females in combat roles. But no one obviously was aware of that because I'd signed an NDA.
1: It's so complicated, isn't it? Because you settled your matter, but you had to sign your voice away through an NDA. You have subsequently, as you said, become the unofficial first person in this country to have your NDA waived.
0: Yep.
1: And we now know that at this really important inquiry into sexual violence in the ADF, that anyone who has signed an NDA can still give evidence to this inquiry because the NDA will be waived for that instance only. How do you feel about this? Because it's, you know, it's good for the purposes of this inquiry, but what about the rest of people's lives?
0: Right. So for me,

0: Empower. And then we had the Royal Commission into Defence Veteran Suicide. And I thought, this is it. This is my time. The female veteran suicide statistics had come out and they were alarming, and they were saying that female veterans had double the suicide rate compared to the Australian population, and they also had 5.2 times the suicide rate if they had been involuntary discharged or medically discharged. And most sexual violence cases, or cases of abuse even, or any type of discrimination, of course they are, you know, leaving Defence Force medically discharged or involuntary discharge. And so a lot of those people, they these suicide rates definitely are attributed to them, and they weren't allowed to, in my case, participate in my Royal Commission into Defence Veteran Suicide. So for us to have the military sexual violence inquiry is really important, that people can speak up and speak out, and they don't feel gagged if they have those NDAs.
1: And that was Julia Delaforce speaking there with ABC News Radio's Sarah Dingle. And if this story has raised any issues for you, please call 1-800-RESPECT. Now, all is not well with the trees in the wealthy Sydney suburb of Mossman. Dozens of them are suspected to have been vandalised in recent years, including more than a dozen Port Jackson figs injected with a suspected herbicide. Homeowners concerned about their harbour views are the prime suspects. And now the council is getting tough, with plans to hire a full-time compliance officer and calls to increase the fines for anyone caught red-handed. Barbara Miller and Isabel Musali prepared this report.
2: News that Mossman is the latest Australian suburb to acknowledge it has a problem with tree vandals is distressing for many locals.
3: Yeah, I've heard a little bit about it because I'm actually a tree hugger. The trees have amazing energy, and every morning I hold on to my favourite trees for a few minutes and it heals my whole body.
2: Most are quick to condemn anyone who harms a tree, allegedly to ensure their harbour view property, well, actually has a view of the harbour.
3: I think it's dreadful.
4: It's ridiculous. They shouldn't be doing it. Terrible.
2: But some argue it's important to look at the big picture.
5: If it's a big tree, they do cause a lot of damage to the house when we have big winds. So you've got to look at all the circumstances.
2: So you have some sympathy that someone might take matters into their own hands?
5: I'm not saying I've got sympathy for people taking matters into their own hand. I think it should be looked at holistically.
2: Case by case?
5: Yes, because some people get frustrated.
2: Mossman Council has had enough and is declaring war on the tree vandals. The council has decided a compliance officer is needed, a kind of tree cop, to carry out proactive surveillance. Anne-Marie Kimber is the mayor of Mossman.
6: It just seems to be that nothing is disincentivising people. So we felt that this was the most important thing we could do, or the most effective thing that we could do to try and control the vandalism that's happening to our beautiful trees. It's all about strengthening investigations and monitoring and compliance, particularly for significant trees and high-risk developments. So we're going to be focusing on cases with the greatest environmental and community impact, because trees are really important to this community and to the visitors that come here.
2: Mossman is also pushing for penalties for anyone caught engaging in tree poisoning to be increased by the New South Wales government.
6: Currently, they're $3,000 for an individual or $6,000 for a company that has undertaken the works. And I feel that that isn't enough. I feel that the value people are potentially adding to their property, they're seeing that is more important or more valuable than the fine. So they're happily, you know, taking the risk.
2: So what exactly would be an appropriate fine for a tree vandal?
7: Potentially above $10,000.
8: Leave it as it is. $3,000, I think it is. I heard it this morning on the ABC.
9: They haven't caught them in years, so they're not going to start now. Because the people that do it are smart. They do it at night, very quickly, under the cover of darkness.
10: Maybe
3: $500,000.

0: dollars, because if you think that they're probably trying to get it more for their real estate, that, you know, $3,000 is going to be kind of small change for them.
1: Tree vandalism is an issue that extends far beyond Sydney's wealthy suburbs. Dr. Greg Moore is an urban tree expert at the University of Melbourne.
2: It's an issue in many parts of Australia. So, for example, Sydney have had several examples of large-scale vandalism. Vandalism on a smaller scale is very common in places like Melbourne. It does happen in Adelaide and to some degree in Perth. And losses through development occur in all of our major cities, as well as many regional towns where developers remove trees illegally because the fines are so low that it's just part of doing business. So you need to have regulations that are enforced so that people do comply. But we also need an education component where people realise that when they're removing a tree, it's not just that one tree and it's not just a post with leaves on. It's an important community asset that will contribute to future generations, sometimes for decades or even centuries to come.
1: In a statement, the New South Wales Minister for Planning, Paul Scully, said, "We don't want to see trees being poisoned or illegally cut down in any town or suburb." The statement continued, "We've been working closely with councils on finalising a set of reforms that are aimed at addressing this, but we want to make sure these changes are effective."
3: And that report by Barbara Miller and Isabel Musali. Every year, strawberry growers lose hundreds of thousands of dollars worth of produce to ravenous rainbox lorikeets. Now, a drone mimicking a peregrine falcon is giving hope to farmers in a three-year trial in Queensland. Adrian Schultz is the president of the Queensland Strawberries Association and a former strawberry farmer. He says the birds have been a long-term problem.
4: It gets worse in periods of drought. We get a lot of birds come from inland Australia, closer to the coast, in search of food. But every year it remains a challenge. And so there have been various things. We have machines called gas guns that fire intermittent loud noises. There are also laser machines that can be installed into fields that spin various sort of laser lights to detect birds in the fields. But the birds tend to be very, very intelligent, and they do learn after a while whether something is a threat to them or not.
5: Yeah, okay, so you're very keen on some kind of solution. So how effective are these drone falcons? And I've got to say, they look so real.
4: They do. Actually, seeing them in real life, you'd be flat out trying to determine if it was a real bird or not. And on the site that we went to, the guys were telling us that they actually got attacked by another peregrine falcon. And a couple of eagles came and had a very good look at it while it was up there. But yeah, it's very, very lifelike.
5: Yeah, I think he's just about to launch this one here, and you can see, geez, you couldn't pick that as a fake. So what stage are they at with trials of this, and how successful has it been so far?
4: Well, look, my understanding is the trials are ongoing, and they've done some work in some other commodities as well. Obviously, you need a fully qualified operator who understands not only how to operate the machine, but how the birds behave. This will never be a full-time thing on anybody's farm. I do see it as being something that can be shared across a number of other different commodities.
5: Yeah. And are you concerned, again, that the real birds, like they have with other measures, find a way or realise what the game is?
4: Well, look, the rainbow lorikeets are the biggest issue, and they are very, very smart. And, you know, strawberry industry has changed a fair bit recently. We've moved in some areas up out of the ground. They seem to like the hydroponic tables that we're growing in now, but they still will go for the in-ground strawberries. So I think it's a case of using different tools at different times, and to, you know, keep the birds on the fly, so to speak.
5: How much optimism have you got about these birds? They're the roe birds, I think they're called.
4: Yeah, roe birds. Yes. Well, I mean, they're out of Canada, and they've been operating in Canada for quite a period of time. They have good results, and it's adapting what they know to what we've got here in Australia. So, and the way that our birds behave is different to what they're used to. So it's a matter of them learning how our birds behave. What's the ultimate period of time to be, you know, in a crop to be most effective? So those things are going to take, you know, a year or two to work out. But I'm very, very hopeful, and I'm just hoping it's just another tool in the toolbox that farmers have got, because these birds, they frustratingly only take a little bite and then they go on to the next berry. So they destroy thousands of tonnes of strawberries.
5: So in the meantime, you've got to put up with these damn rainbow lorikeets.
4: Yes, unfortunately, we'll keep going with our customary methods, and some of those is sometimes you've got staff members who like to run around, it's quite funny because you've got guys running around, shaking their hands in the air to try and scare the birds off, but that only works

0: temporarily, and basically you can see them lift and come back down after somebody's run through. So they're very, very tenacious.
1: But what with those other tools in the toolbox that you're talking about, what are some of them and how effective have they been that you would think of using them in concert with this Falcon if the trials work?
0: So we have these gas guns, and they sound like a shotgun going off, but they're able to be timed to go off at intermittent times, so not regular times. And the lasers that are on that we have, they're obviously fairly expensive. They're a static sort of thing that can be put out in the field. They will detect the birds in the area, and they will shoot out lasers to try and defer the birds. But as I said, if you keep using the same sort of technology all the time, the birds get used to it. So it's a matter of having the more tools we've got, the more times we can rotate different technology, and hopefully keep the birds away.
2: And that was Adrian Schultz, the president of the Queensland Strawberries Association, speaking there to the ABC's Joe O'Brien. Now, the iconic Tasmanian brewer, James Boggs, has announced it will cease operations in the state after 145 years of production. The brewer said the decision came amid the long-term decline in the national beer market and high costs. Emily Smith reports from Launceston.
3: So I'm standing here at the Boggs Brewery here in Launceston, which has today announced it will stop beer production here in November after 145 years in this city. Parent company Lion Australia had previously shifted production to the mainland for Boggs products sold in those states, but it kept brewing here in Tasmania for local supply. It's a real blow to the local hospitality sector, particularly the 42 workers employed here. Their fate at the moment remains unclear. So it's understood consultation will occur over the next 6 weeks, and there could be retraining or redeployment opportunities for them. As to what's caused this announcement today, well, Lion Australia blamed the closure on a long-term decline in the national beer market, which is currently at just a fifth of its capacity, as well as significant inflation costs. We're also told that Lion will return $1 million loaned to it by the Tasmanian state government in 2023. So there's a lot of questions still to be answered, but it does look like the end of the road for Boggs beer production here in Launceston.

0: Now on ABC News Radio, it's time for sport with Fraser Fife.
1: Thanks, Deanna. Socceroos call-up Tete Yenge says that he's excited to be able to represent Australia at this year's World Cup in North America. The uncapped striker has impressed with his recent form playing for Japanese top-flight club Machida Zelvia. The 25-year-old is one of 17 players in the group who could play their first World Cup games when the tournament begins next week. Yenge says it's been a whirlwind journey to get to this point.
2: Football is crazy. A lot can happen in 6 months. Yeah, I was enjoying my time in Scotland, even though things weren't going so well. I was still playing week in, week out. And then, yeah, I got the call from Japan. I thought it's an opportunity that I can't let go. I took it, and thankfully it's worked out.
1: Australian Football Hall of Famer Terry Danaher has backed James Hird as the Bombers' next senior AFL coach, but says he must follow the club's process in order to be appointed. Danaher captained Essendon to two premierships in 1984 and 1985. He says he'd love to have Hird back at the club.
3: You know, if you're running the right process, I think it's only fair that James has got to go through it too. If he's putting his hand up, OK, James, you want to coach? You're just like the others. Line up and put your best foot forward.
1: Geelong coach Chris Scott says he'll spend the next 2 days planning on how to combat Adelaide captain Jordan Dawson when the sides meet on Thursday night. The Crows sit eighth on the ladder at the midway point of the season, while the Cats are fourth. Dawson has frequently been amongst the highest rated players on the ground this season, and Scott says he's hard to match up because of his versatility.
4: Dawson's a difficult one, and he must be a challenge for their coach. I guess this might be similar to some of the questions we've had over the years about where Dangerfield might play. It's kind of like Dawson might be one of the best defenders, the best forwards and the best midfielders in the competition, but you've got to choose to play him somewhere.
1: Kieran Foran has officially been appointed head coach of the NRL's Manly Warringah Sea Eagles on a 3-year deal. The club has confirmed the 35-year-old will remain in the top job until the end of 2029, having taken over following Anthony Seibold's sacking after 3 matches at the start of the season. Foran has since led the Sea Eagles to 7 wins from their past 9 games. The next chance to build on that will be when they host South Sydney on Thursday night. Meanwhile, the PNG Chiefs have secured their 3rd signing ahead of the team's entry into the NRL, signing Connor Watson on a 2-year deal. The 30-year-old has played 178 games across his time with both the Sydney Roosters and Newcastle Knights, while also representing New South Wales on 5 occasions in State of Origin. Before that, Watson will spend a year with St George Illawarra, after the Dragons announced they've secured his services for next season. England cricket great Andrew Flintoff says he's excited to coach the Sydney Thunder for the next 2 Big Bash League seasons. The 48-year-old former captain will lead the Thunder until the end of BBL 17 as the team tries to rebound from last season's bottom place finish. Flintoff says it's a great opportunity to further build his experience in the coaching world.
5: It's something that I've been doing now for 2 or 3 years, coaching England Lions, which is a job which I absolutely love, and did the superchargers in the 100. So a lot of things, but the main one is I can't wait to get over that and get started.
1: And the Women's Tennis Association has welcomed Serena Williams' decision to return to professional competition at the age of 44. The 23-time Grand Slam singles champion has accepted a wild card into the doubles at Queen's Club in London, which is a precursor to Wimbledon in July. Her last tournament was the 2022 US Open, and at the time she said she did not want to use the word retiring, but rather that she was evolving away from tennis. WTA Chair Valerie Camillo says that it'll be great to see Serena back on court.
6: Serena's one of the greatest athletes of all time, a true champion whose legacy extends far beyond the court. Her return is an expression of her passion for competition, and I can't wait to see her face a new generation of top players.
1: And that is the latest in sport. Deanna?
0: Thanks, Fraser. Certainly some exciting times ahead for Serena Williams fans. You're listening to ABC News Radio. That's just about it from me, but let's take a look at the national forecast for tomorrow before I hand you over. Right, in Brisbane tomorrow, it will be sunny and 25. In Sydney, mostly sunny, tops of 21. Showers in Canberra, though, 12 degrees, your maximum. Showers in Melbourne, too, tops of just 15. The showers, though, they're easing in Hobart tomorrow, 15 the maximum. A rainy day in Adelaide, 16 degrees. Partly cloudy in Perth tomorrow, 18 degrees, your tops. And the cloud is clearing in Darwin. It will be 31 degrees. I'm Deanna Damjanovic. It's

been nice to have your company tonight. News is up next, and after that, we'll hand you over to our broadcast partners at the BBC. 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

degrees and showers. Melbourne, showers 2 and a top of 15 degrees. Showers easing in Hobart, also 15 degrees for your maximum. Adelaide, showers and 16 degrees. Perth, a possible shower with a top of 18. And in Darwin, cloud clearing and a high of 31. It's time to head back now to our international broadcast partners at the BBC.

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1: I don't know about you, but I find life is constantly moving so quickly. So today on People Fixing the World, we're looking at the slow movement, an idea that can be applied to lots of areas, from the food we eat to the culture we consume. From the BBC World Service, I'm Myra Anubi, and this week we're exploring the slow way of living. It's 7 a.m. in my house.
2: Hey, wake up.
1: Get the kids up, get them showered, then dressed, make their breakfast, then school lunches, check my phone for news updates, texts and work emails, answer the kids' questions, I do my girl's hair, pack my boy's football clothes, then check their homework, get their bags and coats, hugs and kisses, and they're off to school. Then I grab my bag and shoes, and I've got a really small window to rush to the station, hoping I don't miss my train to work. Wouldn't it be great if we could just slow down? If we took a breath and took back control over our time? Well, that is core to the philosophy of the slow movement, an idea that, when done properly, could reduce stress, lead to better concentration, and improve social interactions. And to find out more about this, I'm joined today by Dr. Joanne Lee from the University of Warwick here in the UK. Hi, Jo.
3: Hello, Myra.
1: Now, you teach students about the slow movement, right?
3: Yes. So I run a course with my colleague, Liz Blagrove, in which we look at how the principles of slow have been applied across different areas.
1: So, I mean, Jo, could you help us understand what exactly is the slow movement?
3: Yes. So it's not about moving slowly or doing everything at a slow pace. It's more about doing things at the right pace, giving things the attention they deserve rather than trying to multitask or doing everything as quickly as possible. It's prioritizing quality over quantity. And it's also about pleasure, about just stopping and savoring the moment.
1: Mm-hmm. Jo, I wonder, I mean, how did we get to this place where we almost equate being fast to being good?
3: Well, the journalist Carl Honoré has written several books on the topic. He suggests that it's partly our ancient brains that reward immediate action, to fight off a bear, for example. But there's also consumer culture. We're programmed to think that time is money and we clean up the mess later. We also live in this 24/7 culture where we're constantly connected and we expect everything to happen instantly at the click of a button.
1: Mm-hmm. Well, I know I'm guilty of that. I get so frustrated when stuff doesn't just work instantly. But so, Jo, how do we challenge that?
3: Well, a really good example is slow art. Slow art is the response to the fast-paced way that people consume art. Studies differ, but they say that the average time that somebody looks at an artwork in a gallery is around 17 seconds. But there is research that suggests we might get more from that experience if we focus on a few pieces in detail rather than rushing around trying to take off all the things we want to see.
1: Mm-hmm.
3: This idea inspired New Yorker Phil Terry to experiment with what he called slow looking, and they went on to found something called Slow Art Day.
1: So I know a bit about this. This is a day every year when museums and galleries around the world encourage people to visit and just linger on one or two art pieces. I was keen to see exactly what this feels like, so I went along to the Wellcome Collection Museum here in London, which takes part in Slow Art Day.
4: Jake
1: Blackavar is a visitor facilitator who runs slow art experiences at the Wellcome Collection.
4: How do you imagine slow arts?
1: I don't know, but I am wondering whether I'll have the patience. That's what I'm looking forward to seeing.
4: Yeah.
1: So I'm really eager to try.
4: I've got one object chosen in the exhibition, The Coming of Age, and this is a series of sculptures. We'll look at it for about 10 minutes.
1: For someone who works on radio, 10 minutes is a lot of time.
4: I sometimes give people a clipboard for them to remember what they were thinking at the start of the session. So if you're ready, we can head in.
1: Yeah, let's head over.
4: Excellent. Follow me.
1: Oh, wow. I have walked into a space. In the middle, there is these three stumps with women who are sat standing. First of all, they're naked. That struck me. One of them has their chest opened, almost like they're in the middle of surgery. But also there are apples all around them.
4: A lot of people will just come into this space, look for 10, 20 seconds, read the label and then immediately move on. So now, the point of slow art is I would like you to look at this for 10 minutes. I'm going to set a timer and you just follow your thoughts, feelings, emotions, maybe the senses, and your time starts now.
1: Porcelain figures, so easy to break. Exposed, open to the elements. The birds are pecking, pecking. They're wasting away. They've given their all. Sadness.
4: Did it feel like 10 minutes?
1: Not really, no. No, I felt shorter. The longer I took looking at them, there's so much more I saw.
4: The title is Wild Apples, and it's by artist Serena Korda. But before I tell you anything more, what were your initial reactions or initial feelings?
1: I actually felt quite sorry for the women. I realized the number of ways that they're exposed, you know.
4: Yeah, there's a lot of vulnerability in there. Does that lead into any meaning that it's trying to convey?
1: Maybe, you know, as a woman, I was thinking of the number of ways that, you know, we give of ourselves, even with the apples, in a way. It felt like when the tree probably was blooming with all these apples, they had so much potential, but they're here decaying away.
4: So the three sculptures represent three women at different stages. They're based on 19th century teaching aids for anatomy.
1: I heard women singing at some point, which I took to mean that it was these actual women, their voices. I could hear the birds. I could also hear apples being crunched. I will be honest, somewhere in between those 10 minutes, I did think of an apple pie, maybe because I'd been staring at apples for a while.
4: Yeah, it can be taken so many ways, and everyone I ask has a different version.
1: Why was it so important to spend that long?
4: If you're more mindful of your consumption of art, just choosing three things that you like enough to spend 5-10 minutes with, it's more rewarding and memorable.
1: At least for today, for 10 minutes, I've spent them in a very fulfilling way, so thank you.
4: Excellent, I'll take that as good feedback.
1: You know, Joe, the thing that really struck me was even hours afterwards, I was still thinking about these pieces and other meanings they could have had.
3: That's really interesting because your response fits perfectly with research that shows when people look at art for a longer time, they had deeper emotional responses. They found more meaning. They even developed greater compassion. Mm. What I also found interesting was that Jake didn't reveal too much about the meaning of the work for you. Slow art days are about how you respond and reflect as a person rather than telling you what to think. And I think apple pie is a perfectly fine response.
1: Yeah, it's no secret that I do like food. But I also wonder here, you know, I took, 10 minutes to just look at this piece of art. Is this really practical?
3: But it's not about spending more time. It's about spending better time. Mm. If you've got just 30 minutes for that gallery, focus on seeing two or three pieces rather than rushing around trying to see everything.
1: Oh, but Joe, I'll feel so cheated, especially if I paid and I don't get to see everything.
3: But you'll remember it better.
1: Okay, I see where you're coming from.
3: And talking about seeing the bigger picture, research has shown that quick fixes, hasty decisions, they're not always the best. Slowing down can actually save us time in the long run.
1: Mm. It's interesting you should say that because Jake said the museum has received a lot of feedback and one person said that it had changed their approach to everything in life and really given them the permission to look.
3: That's great. And that's the interesting thing about slow art. It

0: gives us skills that we can apply in everyday life. And when I think about the students I teach too, they're surrounded by this constant flow of messages, information. It's way more than they can process, and it can feel overwhelming. The real skill now is to filter, to prioritize, decide what really matters.
1: So Jo, how do you help them?
0: Well, in our course, it's not just about what we teach, it's how we teach it. So we try to bring in these slow philosophies. We focus on pace and balance by releasing materials gradually rather than all at once. We build in thinking time, that's so important, through reflective journaling. And we encourage students to do things like switch off devices during discussions so they can listen to each other.
2: From the BBC World Service, this is People Fixing the World with me, Myra Anubi. Today's focus is all about the slow movement, so being able to take time to pause and reflect as we go through everyday life. Dr. Joanne Lee from Warwick University here in the UK is also with me in studio today. And so we've heard about slow art, but what else is happening in this space?
0: Oh, there are so many examples. I first came across the slow movement with my own research in travel writing. So slow travel is about savouring the journey, spending longer in one place rather than ticking off lots of items on an itinerary. Mm-hmm. It also means connecting with people and places. Another really good example is slow TV. This was an idea that's really taken off in Scandinavia. In Norway, they've shown long real-time programs like a long train or boat journey, even salmon swimming, knitting a sweater and watching log fires burning.
2: Wow, I think I would enjoy this.
0: And Myra, since I know how much you like your food, something else that might interest you is slow food. Its motto is good, clean, fair food for all. It started in Italy with protests against fast food, and it very quickly became an international movement, expanding into over 130 countries.
2: Well, we sent my fellow food lover to one of these countries. Our reporter in Malawi, Marie Segula, went to see what slow food is doing in her region.
3: It's a hot day as I travel to central Malawi, near the capital Lilongwe, to visit Nalingunde Demonstration Secondary School.
4: I've come right about lunchtime. I see some students walking along the corridors of the school. Some are having their lunch under a tree. It's a beautiful campus, I must say, with red roofs and modern bricks.
3: I'm here to meet Victoria Chatambalala, who teaches both biology and agriculture.
4: This is level 4.
3: She has made it her mission to teach her students about slow food. Wearing a bright yellow dress, she introduces me to her class.
5: Good afternoon.
6: Good afternoon.
5: So, what's happening here, madam?
4: As you can see here, we have examples of the local plants.
3: Around 15 students are sitting in rows of desks. In front of them is a table loaded with local crops. Green wild spinach, purple turnips, and brown cassava, which is a root vegetable.
5: Tell me more about the vegetable that I see here.
7: Okay, this vegetable is known as sweet potato leaves. These leaves provide their body with some nutrients for their proper growth and development.
5: Do you eat it at home?
7: Yeah.
5: Okay.
7: I like it so much.
3: Victoria tells me they don't just learn in the classroom. A year ago, her school joined the Slow Food Gardens in Africa scheme. The Malawi branch provided them with seeds, equipment, and advice on how to create their own sustainable garden. Victoria takes me outside to show me the results.
4: I'm standing right in the middle of this beautiful garden with about 20 beds with assorted vegetables. I see some that are watering the plants. I see some that are uprooting the weeds with their hands. And I see some that are looking at the quality of the leaves just to monitor how the crop is progressing.
3: 60 students volunteer to look after the garden.
4: We devise a roster. For example, goats sometimes come
3: to eat the vegetables. So some of them may scare away the goats, some of them may just come to water the plants.
6: The students say they are growing traditional crops because these have evolved to survive in the region and so need less water than other vegetables.
8: We grow sweet potatoes, cassava, pumpkins, and also mustard.
5: Okay. So how do you prepare the soil?
8: Okay, simple. We clear the side, remove bushes, and make the ridges so that they can be planted. We plant this cassava using stem cuttings. Yeah.
6: As well as taking cuttings to grow more plants, they use a plant called mpungabwi or camphor basil to keep away pests. For manure, they use chicken pellets collected from nearby villages.
3: In most communities here in Malawi, most people like growing exotic plants. They contain a lot of chemicals. You talk of pesticides, which is like harming the bodies of many people. So here they are, or I can say they have taken the skill of growing local plants, which is something that slow food is encouraging. Yes.
6: Their produce is used in school lunches, and lots of the children say they have been inspired to start a garden at home. It seems the project has been very successful in inspiring the next generation.
5: Do we have anyone among us that would like to be a farmer?
9: Yes.
5: Oh, let me see by a raise of hands. I want to count the hands. Teacher, help me count the hands. How many? 20 farmers.
3: Yes.
5: Okay, tell me more.
10: Okay, I want to be a farmer because as I'm talking right now, our country is like food insecurity. So I want to be a farmer to produce more food for our country so that we can be independent.
6: There are 350 slow food gardens in Malawi and around 3,500 across Africa. Each is helping to preserve biodiversity and preserve local knowledge and heritage. Slow Food has also started up something called an earth market right on my doorstep in Blantyre in southern Malawi. It's actually a stall in the middle of the main market with a large wooden table and sturdy shelves. On the morning I visit, it is being run by Steve Banda, who shows me around.
11: Everything you see here is the local variety. We have red corn, these are groundnuts, all kinds of beans, and we have dried okra, dried bean leaves.
6: The producers follow the slow food motto of good, clean, and fair food. The store is shared by five rotating communities and sells produce from around 100 farmers over the year. Steve says the market has helped them to find new buyers for their organic produce.
11: We have customers here from lodges and big restaurants that give us orders to supply local vegetables. Before this, we could only farm for consumption with no profit at all. Now we're able to realize profits. We're even able to buy our own farming equipment.
3: So I've just bought myself cassava and my favorite cassava leaves, which I'm going to make and have for lunch.
6: Many of the customers are from local restaurants. These include Chef Christopher Sandrak, who is part of another slow food network called the Cooks Alliance. It is made up of more than 1,000 chefs around the world who commit to using local, biodiverse produce. I met Chef Chris at Mfutumalo restaurant where he works.
12: I loved to join the Cooks Alliance because of the privilege for me to gain more knowledge and insights from different professionals as well within our industry.
6: I watch as he stirs a risotto, a rice dish, the steam fogging up his glasses.
12: This is something which I should say I've invented, but it's a revised version from Chef Irene from Slow Food Cooks Alliance, which I saw her preparing in Italy. Mm-hmm. Right now, it's time for me to add our pumpkin, just so we blend everything together and make them to be one complete dish.

0: Oh, this looks absolutely lovely. The color of the rice porridge has changed. It's now a blend of orange, white, and he just added groundnut flour.
1: Yeah.
0: And it smells absolutely inviting.
1: Yes. Most people, they run through manual work, so they definitely know that if they have a bowl of this,
0: they're good to go.
1: They're good to go.
0: Chef Chris told me slow food was about savoring the whole experience, and I was keen to get started. Okay, so I am about to dive into rice and pumpkin. Mmm. Oh, this is good.
1: Sure.
0: This is absolutely good.
1: As you can see, I took time when I was preparing my risotto. I'm not looking at a very fast food for you to have chicken and chips and then bye-bye, off you go. You know, this is a produce from the good motherland. So we believe that food is medicine. So we're not just giving them the food for them to eat and fill up their tummy, but we know we're taking good care of their health as well.
0: I must say, I still have the plate of risotto, which is almost halfway through. So I'm just going to take my time and finish it.
2: Marie Segula enjoying her food and bringing us this lovely report about slow food in Malawi. Joe, it's really nice hearing that so many people are involved. We heard from students, farmers, teachers, even chefs.
3: I think that's what really struck me, breaking bread. It's all about family, friendship, connection and hospitality.
2: Mm-hmm, mm-hmm.
3: Slow food can seem quite complex. There's lots of different programs, but you don't have to follow a set of rules. It can be as simple as switching off your devices while eating and savouring what you eat, appreciating where it's come from.
2: Joe, I wonder whether one would argue really with these organic foods, the whole sustainability thing here, isn't it more elitist for the well-off?
3: You could say that. And certainly at the start, there was a lot of focus on gastronomic pleasure and taste.

0: based. But over time, the focus has shifted to the environment and to fair pay for farmers. Mm-hmm. As we've just heard from Malawi, Slow Food is about celebrating local products, defending traditions and promoting biodiversity.
1: Mm-hmm, mm-hmm. Well, before we finish, we've heard a lot of great things on the programme today, but I wonder, are there practical tips that you can give us so we can also be part of the slow movement?
0: Oh, so I would recommend taking a slow walk. Take your headphones out and notice what is around you. Focus on your senses, sight, sound, smell. Another tip, and this is one I really like from Carl Honoré, is create a not to-do list. So take your to-do list and take all the things that aren't really necessary out of it, and that will give you more time to focus on the things that really matter.
1: A not to-do list. I might just get started with that one. Thank you so much, Jo, for sharing all these slow things with us.
0: Thank you, Mara.
1: Now, we cover many solutions on this program, but this one is certainly the kind that we can all try, even today, being intentional about slowing down. I wonder, how possible is this for you? Remember to reach out and let me know with a voice note to the WhatsApp number +44 8000 321 721. I'll be back next week with more great solutions, but until then, thanks for listening.
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3: On the back streets of Accra, dozens of young kids are playing football. 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
8: 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A major BBC investigation has uncovered serious allegations of abuse on a reality show, Married at First Sight UK, that's a major hit around the world. After a series of reality TV scandals, and with formats becoming ever more extreme, could it be time for a reckoning in the industry? Join me, Tristan Redman, in 2 minutes.
9: BBC News with Emily Thomas. The World Meteorological Organization is warning that this year's El Niño weather pattern could develop into one of the strongest on record. The rare Super El Niño would cause surging temperatures and extreme weather around the world. The number of Ukrainians killed in a huge Russian drone and missile attack is rising. At least 18 are now known to have died. Dozens were injured across Ukraine as the overnight strikes hit apartment blocks in Dnipro and Kiev. The Israeli military has told people who live in the southern Lebanese city of Nabatea to leave ahead of planned strikes. A spokesman accused Hezbollah of violating a ceasefire. On Monday, President Trump announced a new partial truce between Israel and Hezbollah. 2 people have died in the central Kenyan town of Nanyuki during protests against plans to establish a US-backed Ebola isolation centre near a military base. One of the victims was shot near an Air Force base. Another was already dead when soldiers brought him to hospital. The government of Mozambique says that 5 of its citizens have been killed in South Africa in what it called xenophobic attacks. They're the first deaths officially linked to weeks of anti-migrant protests. Local people have been calling for tougher action against undocumented migrants. A severe tropical storm is battering southwestern Japan, where tens of thousands of homes are without power and hundreds of flights have been cancelled. 15 people have been injured in Okinawa. The storm is now heading towards Tokyo. The head coach at the centre of a spying scandal at Southampton Football Club, Tonda Eckert, has apologised, saying he's responsible for everything that happened. The club were kicked out of the final of the English Championship playoffs last month for filming an earlier opponent's training session, a breach of regulations. And that's the latest world news from the BBC.

0: We have a brilliant episode for you today that showcases some important BBC investigative journalism, but I need to give you a heads up that it contains graphic descriptions of alleged sexual offences and misconduct, and it includes descriptions which some listeners might find distressing. There's also a mention of suicide, so please take care while listening. The reality TV boom is more than 25 years old at this point. Even if you tuned out these shows a while ago, you're probably aware of some of the scandals that have dogged the industry. Big beasts like America's Next Top Model or Love Island have all been at the centre of controversies. Since the big shows from the early days, reality TV has atomized. There are dozens, maybe even hundreds of shows chasing increasingly extreme formats. Now the BBC has a major investigation uncovering serious allegations of abuse on Married at First Sight UK, a format that's a huge hit around the world. Whether you watch shows like this or not, whether you're in the UK or the US or elsewhere, could a scandal like this be the one that finally provokes change in the industry? From the BBC, I'm Tristan Redmond in London. Today on The Global Story, the dark side of reality TV.
1: It all began with a meeting actually in the BBC's London headquarters. A woman who had been a bridesmaid on Married at First Sight UK came in to raise some concerns about what she said was alleged sexual misconduct and welfare standards on the production. And that was something that troubled us, and we felt that we wanted to know more. So that is why we started investigating that show in particular.
0: Noor Nanji is a BBC culture correspondent, and she's the reporter behind this investigation, which is also a documentary for the BBC's investigative TV show Panorama. I started by asking her what it was like working on it.
1: Over more than a year, we met the three women who would end up becoming the main contributors in our documentary, and all three of them gave detailed and traumatic accounts of their time on MAFS UK.
2: MAFS being the abbreviation of Married at First Sight.
1: Exactly. That's what fans know it as, MAFS. So MAFS UK, Married at First Sight UK. And for us, it felt quite shocking that there were allegations of such seriousness that could be made about what was going on behind the scenes of such a big TV show. And part of what happened in the next few months was getting the trust of these women, obviously meeting up with them and hearing their stories, because they were very serious allegations, and it rightly took time for them to feel comfortable to share them with us. And I should say this was also a real team effort that was very much involved. The editor of Panorama, Karen Whiteman, the exec producer, Tom Stone, and a whole team around us, including legal support as well, which was absolutely invaluable. And all of us spent time corroborating the allegations, verifying them, including doing things like going through mobile phone histories, speaking to other cast members, speaking to friends and family, because that sort of thing is absolutely essential before you put any allegations on air.
2: Well, the stories that these women have told you are disturbing, they're arresting, and they pose all sorts of questions about the kind of reality TV industrial complex, which is applies to all sorts of countries all over the world. And we're going to get into those stories in a second. But before we do that, could you just lay out for us exactly what the premise of Married at First Sight is for those who don't know?
1: So Married at First Sight UK, as we said, it's known as MAFS. It sees single people agree to, quote unquote, marry total strangers after meeting for the first time at their mock weddings. Now, the marriages themselves are not legally binding, but what viewers see is these couples going on these honeymoons before moving in together and navigating their relationships, all the while they're being filmed almost every day. And there's also these weekly dinner parties and commitment ceremonies where the couples decide whether they're going to stay or leave. And all of it's overseen by a number of experts who are sort of giving them advice on how to steer their relationships. Now, for Channel 4, where MAFS UK goes out, it is one of their biggest shows. It gets often more than 3 million viewers, and it does particularly well with young audiences.
2: Do you have any sense of how many people watch this format around the world?
1: Well, it is a global format. There's MAFS Australia, for example, MAFS USA. It is a global franchise. All of them are managed by different production companies, we should say. The UK one is overseen by CPL Productions. It is popular. And I think the Australian one is also shown in the UK, for example, and is very popular here as well.
2: Can you win anything on this show? Like, what's the motivation for taking part?
1: Good question. And actually, we try and avoid the word contestants when speaking about the people on this show, because they're not really competing for anything, unless I suppose they're competing to find love. But even that's not really a competition. They're going on it. I mean, the people we spoke to said that they were going on it genuinely to find love. They wanted to find a partner. Some of them said they were in, you know, they'd been single for some time, wanted to try and see, you know, if the dating apps weren't working for them, maybe this was a new way of trying to find someone. Others, I think, you know, have been a bit more open about perhaps they also wanted to get a bit of social media fame and exposure. And I think those two things can coincide. So I think people go on for a range of reasons. And I think sometimes they do end up finding some level of social media fame afterwards as well.
2: So in this documentary that you've made, Noor, you speak with three women. Let's hear about their experiences. The first woman you spoke to is called Shona. What did she tell you?
1: Yeah, that's right. So the three women that we spoke to were all making allegations about the men that they were partnered with. And they all said that they were speaking to the BBC because they felt that they should have been better protected. So Shona Manderson, she appeared on the 2023 series of Maths UK.
3: I thought, why not try something different? Why not? Let's go on Maths.
1: She was matched with Bradley Skelly, who was at the time a meditation teacher.
4: The first kiss of our newly joined couple, Shona and Brad.
1: And at the start, things went well.
3: Our first kiss was magical. I honestly thought he was, at the beginning, some kind of rock star.
1: You see them getting married, quote-unquote. They meet at the altar. They head off on a honeymoon. And in those initial phases of the relationship, you can see that there is a chemistry and a connection. At least that's, as a viewer, you're witness to that. And then they return to London and they share a flat as part of the program's format. And the couple started having consensual sex, she says. And in the filmed discussions that we as viewers see with the show's experts, Bradley, her partner, was very open that he wanted to do things that pushed her boundaries, although he also acknowledged there were things that he understood she wouldn't do. And they had agreed to use the withdrawal method of contraception, that's according to Shona. But she told us that on one occasion, she and Bradley, her on-screen husband, were having consensual sex, but then he ejaculated inside her without asking her permission.
3: In bed, we were being intimate.

0: the show's experts had begun to pick up on how Bradley was speaking to her.
1: Brad is using words like, I will allow you to and let you.
2: Absolutely.
1: Do you notice that you're using that sort of language?
2: 100%. I feel like that's what I want to do. Do you know, I want to allow her to have the space. And
1: no, but you don't need to allow her to do anything.
2: No,
1: she's
2: of course
1: your equal.
2: Not.
0: They called him out on screen in front of the show's other couples.
1: We're calling this out because these are the kind of patterns that can become dangerous.
3: Mm-hmm. It sounds like, Brad, that you're quite open to taking on that feedback.
0: Shona says that she later went to get a morning after pill and was accompanied by a welfare producer, because we should say that shows like this, like Married at First Sight, they do have a welfare team and their job is to look after the cast members. Now, lawyers for CPL, the production company, they say that they spoke to the couple a few days after all of this, and they say that Shona told them what had happened, and they say that Shona later told CPL that she didn't have an issue with it. And the lawyers also said that Bradley Skelly told CPL that he had been wearing a condom. Now, lawyers for Mr. Skelly have subsequently told Panorama that he was not. Now, CPL and Channel 4 decided to remove the couple from the show shortly after the incident.
4: This is not a healthy relationship. Mm. And I know you know this. But this is not working. Mm. It's just not.
0: There were concerns that the relationship was potentially unhealthy. And Bradley Skelly says that he understood that Shona had consented to him ejaculating inside her that night. In a statement that he provided via his lawyers to Panorama, he says that he categorically denies any allegations of sexual misconduct or that he was controlling. He said their relationship was based on mutual consent, care, and affection.
5: What have the production company and Channel 4 said about this incident, this alleged incident?
0: So we put all of this to Channel 4 and to the production company, CPL, and CPL's lawyers say that the company took appropriate measures to safeguard Shona's well-being. Channel 4 said Shona was clear at the time that all sexual contact was consensual. Talking to Panorama on camera, Shona said that she deserved better welfare from CPL.
5: And how is she now?
0: I think, you know, I think she feels that she wanted to tell her story and that she wanted some sense of accountability. And indeed, everyone who spoke to us, that was what they said to us, was their main motivation for speaking up. It was to get some sense of accountability. I think she feels proud of the impact that the investigation has had. And I think she feels pleased to have taken part in it at this point.
5: Okay. You spoke to another woman who didn't want to be shown in the documentary, but spoke to you very powerfully. What did she tell you?
0: Yeah, so this is a woman that we're calling Lizzie because she wants to remain anonymous.
6: My hope was to find someone kind and nice. We left for our honeymoon and that's when the red flag started.
0: And I should say, before I get too far into her account, that we are withholding some of the details to protect her identity because anyone who makes an allegation of rape is entitled to an anonymity by law. But during their sort of quote-unquote honeymoon, Lizzie says that her on-screen husband would often lose his temper in private.
6: He would have these, like, toddler-style tantrums and he would just explode. He would go into this absolute focus anger. He spoke about how he and his ex were violent towards each other.
0: And Lizzie told the show's welfare team about that. Now, lawyers for the show's production company, CPL, told us that when welfare spoke to her on-screen husband, he told them that he'd been the victim of violence, not the perpetrator. And they said that CPL discussed this with Lizzie, who told them that she did not feel at risk. Now, by then, Lizzie had already started sleeping with her on-screen husband, but she said that the sex soon turned violent.
6: He kept bruising me during sex. I kept saying stop, but he carried on, and this would happen every time we'd had sex after this point. If that's not what was happening, then he was just awful. It got to the stage that I was so aware that that was what was going to keep him in a good mood, that it was whatever he wanted kind of thing.
0: At first, she was

0: too scared to tell anyone. She says that he told her that if she told anyone what had happened, that he would get someone to throw acid at her. And she says that when they were alone, she tried to speak to him about bringing everything up with the on-screen experts, but that he threw a temper tantrum and threatened to leave. And that night, she says that he attacked her.
1: We were in our apartment on the sofa, and he tried to have sex with me. And I kept saying no, that I didn't want to do it. But he kept saying, "You can't say no, you're my wife." And just did it anyway. It was penetrative sex. I had fingerprints from where he grabbed me and forced me. I just completely froze with fear. I never thought that anything could scare me that much.
0: And she says the next morning, as soon as her on-screen husband had left the apartment, she immediately messaged the welfare team.
1: I texted welfare and told them how he'd said, "I can't say no because I'm his wife," and how he'd threatened to get someone to throw acid at me. I only didn't tell them about the attack. Welfare came to my room and I showed them the bruises, and pretty quickly, it was taken further.
0: And she says that she showed them her bruises and told them everything, aside from the alleged attack itself. And we should say one of the members of the welfare team took photos of the bruises, which Panorama has seen.
2: I mean, this story is really, really upsetting. What have the producers said about it?
0: Well, lawyers for the production company CPL said that the bruises were described to the welfare team by Lizzie as being the result of rough but consensual sex. They say Lizzie did not tell CPL about her partner having told her that she can't say no to him, and that the acid-throwing remark had been reported as a passing comment, not as a threat. And their lawyers also say that CPL acted immediately once Lizzie said that she felt unsafe. Now, before the series finished airing, Lizzie messaged a welfare producer. And in that message, she said that she had been sexually assaulted. Now, in response to that, CPL's lawyers have told Panorama that CPL followed this up with Lizzie, and they took it to be a reference to the rough but consensual sex that had been previously reported to them. And then after the show went out, Lizzie spoke to the MAFS UK psychiatrist and she told him that she had been raped.
1: I was speaking to him quite regularly. And then it got to the point that I was so low. And it was the kind of then that I realised that I had to start being honest with what had happened. That's when I started telling people about the attack. The first person I told was the psychiatrist, and he then told people in welfare.
0: Now, we should say lawyers for Lizzie's on-screen husband have said that he denies rape, and he has said that all sexual contact was entirely consensual. He also denies being violent towards her or making violent threats towards her, they said.
2: Have Channel 4 posted an official response to Lizzie's story?
0: Yes, well, Channel 4 told us that they were only made aware of the rape allegation after the series had been broadcast, and they say it would be wrong to assess contemporaneous welfare and editorial decision-making by Channel 4 and CPL based on knowledge that they did not have at the time. And Channel 4 also said that all of the women who have spoken to Panorama gave repeated assurances that they felt safe, happy, and wanted to continue in the process.
2: And how is Lizzie now?
0: Well, Lizzie, much like Shona, who we've spoken about already, wanted to speak up to us because she wanted accountability. And I think that she has been pleased to see the impact that this investigation has had.
2: Noor, the women that you've spoken to, it looks like they've been put in very difficult situations by the very format of the show that they're participating in. Sharing a bed with men they've just met, being questioned live on camera about whether or not they're having sex with each other. Is there something about the actual format of these shows that's a risk potentially?
0: Well, I think it's a good question. It's something that we've heard a lot about in recent days since this investigation broke. And there's been a lot of discussion around whether the show's format itself, as you say, potentially encourages unsafe situations. You've got people who are complete strangers who are then expected to share a bed and a life straight after meeting. And critics have argued that by its very nature, that does create inherent risk. Now, CPL, the production company, has said that its welfare processes are gold standard. Channel 4 has said that it has robust systems in place. But if former participants are saying that those protections have failed them, then I think it does raise the question whether any amount of safeguarding could be enough in a programme of this kind.

0: Have any of these women pressed charges against their on-screen partners?
1: None of the women that we've spoken to have reported the allegations to the police. One of them told us she didn't think anything would happen. And all of them said to us that they were speaking to us now because this was their way of calling for accountability.
0: Well, Noor, you've done an extremely thorough and diligent piece of journalism in this investigation, and you've taken everything that you've found to CPL, the producers, and to Channel 4. When you went to the producers, what was that process like? How did they react to all of this?
1: Yeah, well, with any story like this, it involves what's known as a right.

0: representing one of the men against whom the allegations were being made, because, of course, we also put the allegations to the men. One of them also told us that its fees were being paid for by CPL, and that was a sign that support was being offered to the men while the women felt unsupported. Now, Channel 4, for its part, has called the allegations that the BBC presented to them wholly uncorroborated and disputed. But later, we should say, there was a change in tone. After the story went out, Channel 4's chief executive, Priya Dogra, initially she expressed sympathy but declined to apologise. And then later, a few days later, she said that she was deeply sorry and that she had found the women's accounts very troubling to watch on Panorama.
1: Is there anything that Channel 4 are proposing to do in response to all of this?
0: Well, Channel 4 has now removed all episodes of Maths UK from its streaming services, as well as from its social channels. And it has also commissioned an external review of contributor welfare on the show. And it says that that review now needs to run its course. No decision has been made yet on whether to air the new series. That's already been filmed. It's not yet been broadcast. And Channel 4 has said no decision has been made yet on that.
1: Well, in the last few days, there have been some more updates. You've been hearing from producers working for CPL who make the show. What have they been telling you?
0: Yeah, that's right. Well, actually, we were trying to get hold of some former workers on the show ahead of the Panorama. But after the programme went out, a number of former workers came forward directly to us. And we spoke to five former workers who painted a picture of a show that has an unhealthy expectation around sex. One of the workers who was there for several years and was on set for much of it said that staff were taking bets on which couple would sleep together first. And she said that the bets weren't for money, but it was clear that it was all a joke to them. And we also heard that producers manufactured confrontation between cast members to make good TV. Now, lawyers for CPL, the production company, say that contributors are not pressured in any way and that CPL doesn't recognise that allegation around bets. They also say that CPL refutes any suggestion that it prioritises entertainment over the welfare of its contributors. And Channel 4, as we've said, has commissioned this review of welfare, of contributor welfare on Maths UK. And I think it's important to point out here that there are a number of former cast and crew who have been more positive about their experiences on the programme.

0: have arisen in the first place.
1: It feels like there's a bit of a moment right now around reality TV. There have been other scandals this year alone. So in February this year, there was a documentary series about alleged mistreatment of contestants on the set of America's Next Top Model.
2: Oh my God, I think we've built a monster.
3: It's a TV show to you guys, but this is my life.
1: Then a month later, the latest season of the American show, The Bachelorette, was cancelled, perhaps indefinitely.
4: Okay, so have you heard about this? A bombshell on The Bachelorette from Disney that has more to do with the real life drama that's happening outside of that reality TV show. ABC has cancelled it, the new season. It was supposed to premiere
1: because of some allegations surrounding one of the contestants. There have been so many allegations over the years around reality TV that it makes you wonder whether audiences are being put off. Can this format of show survive?
0: Well, I think it remains to be seen how much this might impact those audiences of people, as you say, who watch and love reality TV shows and whether this might put them off from watching. And I think we should also say there have been attempts to reform reality TV in light of various scandals and controversies. So, for example, after two former contestants from the show Love Island took their own lives, the regulator Ofcom in the UK introduced new rules to try and protect contributors. But what we're seeing is that the problems, at least on the UK TV shows, keep coming. What is clear from all of this is that many reality TV shows thrive on conflict and drama. But some of those who've taken part in Married at First Sight UK, they say it shouldn't have come at their expense.
1: Well, Noor, thank you so much for joining us. We know you're one of the most sought-after people in journalism right now, so we're so pleased you stopped by to talk to us. Thank you.
0: Thank you for having me.
1: That was the BBC's culture correspondent, Noor Nanji. And that's it for today's episode. If you enjoy The Global Story, we're also a podcast. You can find us on bbc.com or wherever you listen. We'll be back again tomorrow. Thanks for listening. Cheerio.

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0: months of droughts and bushfires. Secretary General of the World Meteorological Organization Celeste Saulo says the forecast is concerning.
1: In some regions, it is likely we will see heavy rainfall and floods. In others, drought conditions. In others, increased or reduced extremes heat or tropical cyclone activity.
0: That's the latest. ABC News. 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And turning to weather a little closer to home, our capital city forecasts for tomorrow, Wednesday the 3rd of June. Sunny conditions in Brisbane with a top of 26 degrees, mostly sunny in Sydney with a high of 21. Canberra will see showers and a top of 13 degrees. In Melbourne, showers and a top of 15. Showers in Adelaide, 15 degrees as well. Hobart, 15 degrees and a shower or two. In Perth, a possible shower with a high of 18 degrees. And in Darwin, 31 degrees and cloud clearing. I'm Noni Edwards. I've been broadcasting this evening from Gadigal land. I'll hand you over to my colleagues in just a second, but I'll hand you back over to our international broadcast partners first at the BBC. Have a good evening.
2: Hello, this is Alex Ritson with the newsroom. A new phase of the natural El Niño weather pattern could begin in the next few months, the UN has warned, boosting temperatures on a planet already under strain from climate change. The World Meteorological Organization said this El Niño is likely to strengthen over the rest of 2026, driving more extreme weather around much of the globe. Several forecasts from national weather agencies suggest it could end up as one of the strongest ever recorded, a possible so-called super El Niño. Here's the Secretary General of the United Nations, Antonio Guterres.
3: I thank the World Meteorological Organization for this vital new update. The science is clear. El Niño is arriving on our doorstep in the coming months with 90% certainty. The world must treat it as the urgent climate warning it is. El Niño conditions will pour fuel on the fire of a warming world. Impacts will hit even harder, travel even further, and cross borders with devastating speed.
2: I heard more from our climate editor, Justin Rowlett, about how El Niño actually works.
4: It's a change in the pattern of winds in the tropical Pacific Ocean. So the trade winds that normally blow east to west either stop or reverse direction. And that means that affects the currents of water under the ocean. So the ocean collects heat from the atmosphere, and instead of that heat traveling towards the west, it begins to travel towards the east. And we've got a series of satellites. There are moored buoys, there are floating buoys in the Pacific that measure water temperatures. And scientists can see this kind of, you know, pulse, a kind of wave of undersea heat developing and moving steadily across the ocean towards the west coast of South America, where it upwells, and that raises surface temperatures. So the undersea, this water under the water, is up to 6 degrees Celsius higher than you'd expect at this time of year. That's a really significant increase in temperature. When it gets to the surface off the coast of South America in the autumn towards the winter, we're expecting surface temperatures to be 2 degrees Celsius or more than you would normally expect them to be. That is a huge increase in temperature, and that heat obviously is radiated out into the atmosphere, and that's where you get the kind of ripple of consequences on weather patterns around the world. The weather is really all about the transfer of heat from the oceans into the atmosphere and then around the globe. And the more heat you have, it changes weather patterns. So, for example, we can expect to see things like droughts and wildfires in places like the Amazon, Australia, and then into Southeast Asia, even into India. So it can affect the Indian monsoon with huge consequences there and indeed around the world.
2: Listening to that was our global affairs reporter, Anbarasan Etterajan. And Barasan, can you talk more about the impact on the weather in South Asia?
5: As Justin was mentioning, the monsoon is going to have an impact because the Indian weather forecasters are saying India is likely to receive the lowest monsoon rainfall in 11 years. Now, why this is important? Because nearly 70% of water resources in India,

0: Turning to the capital city weather forecast for tomorrow, Wednesday the 3rd of June, Brisbane, 26 and sunny. Thank you very much. It'll also be pretty nice in Sydney, mostly sunny and 21 in the harbour city. Canberra, not so, I'm afraid, for people in our nation's capital, 13 and showers. Melbourne, not that much better, 15 and showers. Hobart, 15 with a shower or two. Adelaide, 15 and showers. Perth, a little warmer at 18 with a possible shower. And cloud clearing in Darwin, en route to a top temp tomorrow of 31 degrees.
1: Oh, it's got pretty flowers. I didn't know oranges had flowers like that. I mean, obviously they do because it's been pollinated, but wow, that is a really nice scent. You should smell that, John. It's not citrusy. It's very sweet, very floral.

0: but I can also smell the oranges.
1: Welcome to Assignment from the BBC World Service. I'm Lizzie McNeil, in the far south of Italy, in the toe of the country. Each year, thousands of illegal migrants arrive here, often after a treacherous journey across the Mediterranean.
0: The harvest season's basically over, but we've managed to track down an orange tree. It's got fruit still on it, and it's looking really nice fruit, actually. And this is the kind of thing that the migrants come to harvest. Now, this region, Calabria, is one of the biggest citrus growers in the whole of Italy. They grow about 60% of Italy's clementines, 30% of their oranges, and 25% of all citruses, including lemons and mandarins. So it is a big agricultural hub, but despite this, it's one of the poorest regions of Italy and Europe, and is actually perhaps more famous for the 'Ndrangheta, one of the most famous mafioso organisations in the world.
1: Much of Calabria's fruit is picked by migrants from sub-Saharan Africa and Asia. Many of them live in informal encampments like this one.
0: We're just going into the camp and we've had to abandon our microphones because, understandably, journalists make people very nervous here, so we're not using our normal recording equipment, we're using our phones. And we're walking past another trash heap, rubbish pile. There's an open fire, people sitting around it, barrels, a sofa, a man in a dressing gown. I think he's just going for a shower. Oh no, he's eating a banana actually. And it's all very makeshift. It's just plastic sheeting tied with bungee straps, lots of holes in it, an old mattress on the ground, bikes everywhere.
2: This is the tent city. The government opened this place in 2017.
0: How many tents are there?
2: I don't know, but during the harvest season, we will find here 500 people or more.
0: Are they all men here?
2: They're all men.
1: Mauro and his colleague Osman, who's originally from Senegal, work for Emergency, a non-governmental organisation that helps migrants like these access the Italian healthcare system. This camp's nicknamed Tendopoli, or Tent City. It's not the only one in Italy, but it is one of the most notorious, lying between the towns of Rosano and San Ferdinando, both important fruit-growing hubs in Calabria. These people are here legally.
2: Most of them, they are legal. They are regular.
0: And the government's giving them visas to come here, and yet they're living in very third-world conditions.
2: Living here, they can ask to the municipality to obtain the residence.
0: Right.
2: Okay, but this is an informal place. The problem is when the stay permit is going to expire, and when you have to renew it, you don't have the place, don't have the residence. This is the problem. They are regular, but it's a precarious regularity.
1: Migrants are a hot topic here, with Prime Minister Giorgia Meloni's right-wing coalition government elected partly because of its tough rhetoric on immigration. And yet, migrants are vital to Italy's economy. Despite her anti-immigration stance, Meloni's had to be pragmatic. Italy has one of the lowest birth rates in the world, and with a rapidly ageing population, they're desperate for workers. The government plans to fill the gap, in part, by giving 500,000 temporary work visas to migrants over the next couple of years. That's where fruit picking in Calabria comes in. For Assignment, we've come to see what the reality is on the ground.
0: You said some people have been living for years in this
2: camp. Yes, many people is living here for many years. They became elder, working the fields. They now can't work.
0: Is there running water?
2: There is running water, but sometimes if you want hot water, there is someone here that is boiling water.
0: Okay.
2: And sell it.
0: Oh, wow.
2: Yeah.
0: So there's drinking water?
2: There is no drinking water here.
0: There's no drinking
2: water? No, there is no drinking water. This is the toilet.
0: So that's the toilet and that's what the...
2: But it's not working. It's not working. It's not working.
1: Each year, thousands of people try to make the dangerous journey across the Mediterranean to Europe, many towards Italy. An unknown number perish on the way. Oh. It's hard to talk about social issues in Calabria without

0: without mentioning the infamous crime organisation, the 'Ndrangheta.
1: In Calabria, there are a system made by 'Ndrangheta.
0: They're the local mafia.
1: Yes.
0: Vincenzo Linerello is the president of GOEL, a non-profit community movement. Local farmers join their cooperative with the promise of fair pricing for their produce, as well as community support against the mafia. In return, they need to run sustainable and ethical businesses. The aim? To free Calabrian society from the grip of the 'Ndrangheta.
1: 'Ndrangheta actually is considered the first mafia in the world.
0: Most powerful.
1: Yes. They have an annual turnover around 60-70 billion of euro.
0: 60-70 yes. billion euros a year?
1: It's a balance of a little country of Europe.
0: Wow.
1: Like Serbia, like Bosnia. And is the first importer of cocaine in Europe. In Calabria, they have their roots. And actually, they are infiltrating all countries in Europe with their money.
0: Really?
1: Yes.
0: So how does this all relate to agriculture?
1: Agriculture is important for the control of territory. Agriculture is poor in Calabria. It's not the sector from what they gain much money, okay? But it's important to control, to manage the territory. And then they start to burn the farms.
0: Burn farms?
1: Yes, and other attacks to the farmers. And finally, the farmers, exasperated, go to the mafia people to say, why I received all this? Please stop. And they stop. They don't want money. They want that the farmers are grateful to them.
0: That fear, then gratitude, becomes a reliance. And so the 'Ndrangheta families cement their control over the territory and the local people. How do migrants feed into this?
1: Because the farmers come back to the mafia people and say, well, do you have some workers to suggest us? As you know, it's so difficult in Italy to be regular as migrants. And then the mafia use the law to blackmail of the migrants.
0: So would you say the migrants' vulnerability is the mafia's strength?
1: Absolutely. The more difficult have the migrants to be regular, more they depend of the mafia, and the mafia becomes strong. They are parasites.
0: Some of the farmers who have joined GOEL have been targeted, their fields burnt, bullets sent to them in the post. GOEL's response was to organise a festival on the destroyed farmland. The community turned out in support to rebuild what was ruined, sending a message of defiance to the 'Ndrangheta. Do you ever get scared?
1: Yes, sometime, but I think people need to have more fear if do nothing, if it's passive.
0: So doing nothing is scarier than fighting?
1: Yes, because 'Ndrangheta is powerful because many people think they are weak. If the people stay together, we demonstrate with the festival, 'Ndrangheta have fear, not us.
2: Ciao.
0: We meet Francesco Piobicchi under rolling rain clouds on the outskirts of San Ferdinando on Calabria's northern coast. The town is home to a beautiful stretch of beach and Italy's largest container port, Gioia Tauro, allegedly the main entry point of most of Europe's cocaine. Francesco's from Mediterranean Hope, a charity set up by the Protestant Church in 2013 after a shipwreck off the coast of the Italian island of Lampedusa killed an estimated 368 migrants. We're in a hostel run by the charity. It houses up to 70 migrant workers. Francesco's also an artist.
3: There's something that's on the table there. It seems to be a picture that you're halfway through. What is that?
4: Quest'ultimo disegno racconta di un suicidio in un campo.
5: This last

0: drawing recounts the story of a migrant worker who committed suicide inside a camp in Foggia some days ago, and his name was Alagi.
1: Do you think was part of the reason this person killed themselves to do with the conditions they were living in?
2: Alle condizioni del campo e alle leggi in Italia.
0: Yes, it's completely linked to the living condition in the camp, but also it's linked to the Italian laws that, as you can see from these other drawings, create a sort of steps, hurdles.
1: So he's opened up this magazine, it's got lots of his drawings in them, and there's this one where there's this person surrounded by barbed wire, and he's carrying a crate of oranges above his head and trying to get over these different hurdles. And all these different hurdles are sort of different barriers that the government have in place. So the first one is residence permit, and then there's right to work, and there's various different ones, legal code, and they're trying to jump over carrying this crate of oranges, and they're about to fall into a trap hole into the barbed wire. So Giorgia Meloni is part of an effort to sort of help the Italian economy, is issuing 500,000 temporary work visas for seasonal workers. Do you think Calabria is a region that needs this measure?
2: No. Assolutamente no, perché...
0: Yes, no, absolutely not, because this model of visa doesn't work now, but didn't work even before. And quite often people come here with the idea that they are going to have work, but when they come here, they found nothing. They have nothing.
2: Qua non hanno niente.
1: Reaching into a bag. He's drawing. So he's got a piece of black paper and he's got a white marker.
2: Durante l'inverno.
1: Okay, during the winter.
2: I lavoratori a Rosarno raccolgono le arance.
1: So he's drawing oranges, he's saying that the people in Rosarno.
2: Durante l'estate.
1: During the summer.
2: Al nord, a Saluzzo.
1: In the north, in Saluzzo. They pick apples.
2: Poi,
1: then they go to Puglia to pick tomatoes.
2: Poi raccolgono.
1: Afterwards, they go to Sicily to harvest potatoes.
2: A Rosarno.
1: And then they go back to Rosarno. And he's drawn a circle with all of the different harvests.
2: Quindi, I lavoratori stanno qua pochi mesi, ma ogni anno ritornano.
1: So these people, they work there and then they return.
2: Il governo italiano ha sempre usato.
0: Yeah, the Italian government used tents and containers to house these people, and they were put like in closed areas, far from the city center, in a ghetto, basically.
1: So he's drawn a ring with tents and things inside, and then a clear division between that and the city where the Italians live.
2: Sì. Questa separazione è apartheid.
1: This separation is an apartheid. Back in the camp, we came across a tent with a handwritten sign saying bar. My producer John followed Usman from emergency in search of an espresso and struck up conversation with a tall, slim man leaning against the scrap wood countertop.
3: Where are you from?
4: The Gambia.
3: Gambia. How long have you been here?
4: 10 to 12 years.
3: What's your name?
4: Lamin.
3: So what do you do? Do you have a job?
4: Right now, no.
3: Do you sometimes work in the fields?
4: 100%.
3: Picking fruit?
4: There is no other choice.
3: There's no other choice.
1: You pick fruit?
4: Yeah.
1: How is that work? Is it difficult?
4: To be honest, yes. It does it, you earn €2.
1: You earn €2.
4: For you to have €50 a day, you have to minimum 25 cassettes. Yeah,
1: 25 crates. That sounds really tiring.
5: It's impossible to do it.
4: Yeah. Just to cut the fruit is not difficult. But the load and in wheelbarrow, most of the people have chest pain. Mm-hmm. You can earn more than that. Depending on how
5: you walk.
4: How fast
5: you
4: go.
1: So you have to be the
5: quantity,
1: fastest worker.
5: Yes.
4: Yeah.
5: Like me, I remember when I go to do the plantation, no? I never go more than 16 a day. Yes. 10 hours of work. €20, I would die to bring that home. Somebody younger, maybe, and quicker, they can work like €40. It's not easy.
1: We've come to a farm, or I should really say a sort of collection of farms outside of Rosarno, and it's beautiful. There's just this hill full of olive trees in front of us. There's nursery, so they're growing what look like orange trees and mandarins. They're sheltered under sort of polytunnel netting type things. There's a dog lounging just underneath there, but
6: It's really lush and it's incredibly well organised and clean, and it kind of looks like an incredibly upmarket garden centre.
1: We're waiting for Giuseppe Pugliesi, one of the driving forces behind a project called SOS Rosano, or, as it says on its website, Oranges Against the Mafia.
7: I'm so sorry, but I'm Italian. I'm Southern Italian.
8: Ciao, piacere, Liz.
7: Liz. And here there is our warehouse. That is the place where the orange and the clementines, tangerines, avocado and grapefruits and whatever arrive. We select and ship.
1: We go and large the store.
7: Warehouse.
1: Wow, it's a big warehouse. Crates and crates of oranges. That one looks good.
7: Orange?
1: Yep.
7: Lemon, kiwi. Salute.
9: Salute.
7: Ciao.
1: Ciao. Ciao, salve. Ciao.
7: You are in a real melting pot here. Because there are people from Italy, from Maghreb, from Ivory Coast, yeah. Slovakia.
1: Oh, they're just tying up the crates with plastic, so that's getting them ready for shipment.
7: We are shipping these oranges to northern Italy, Bergamo. So we sell directly to consumers at a clear and transparent price. And we are organic.
1: Well, it's all very
7: and
1: busy.
7: This is really important for us because we were born after the big disaster called the Rosarno riot.
1: That riot in the town of Rosarno in 2010 happened when tensions between migrants and local residents erupted into serious violence. Giuseppe says the root cause was changes to the agricultural system, namely the spread of industrial farming, the growth of monoculture, and mafia families gaining control. All these, he argues, reduced the prices farmers got for their produce, then squeezed workers' wages while others profited.
7: If you want to discuss about the workers' exploitation, the first thing you have to do is to reason on who decide the prices of the fruit. That is the point. We sell 1 kilo of clementines organic, €2 per kilo. And we give €1 to the producer. The supply chains

0: supermarkets sell at 3 euros, and those clementines are paid to the producer 30 cents per kilo, and he has to pay all cost of the harvest.
1: How many farmers have joined your cooperative?
0: 100.
1: 100?
0: Yes.
1: There are 44,000 farms in Calabria, aren't there? There's about 44,000. There's a lot.
0: I
1: so you've got 100 so far. How
0: more.
1: Many more joining each year?
0: Yeah.

0: And our goal is to go to a small producer and tell him, hey, don't abandon the farm. Don't give the farm for a few money to someone. Join us.
1: Ciao.
0: Ciao. Tutto bene?
2: It's not just charities and NGOs that are trying to change the situation of migrants in the area. Local politicians are also involved.
3: Allora, le questioni sono fondamentalmente due. Una riguarda noi come...
4: Fundamentally, there are two issues. One relates to the host community. We tend to distrust those who are different.
2: Gianluca Gaetano is mayor of San Ferdinando, just next door to the migrant camp.
3: Due, la comunità dei migranti.
4: The second issue is the immigrant community, which tends to live in the same way they lived back home. Sometimes that includes sanitary conditions which are not suitable for a developed country, and that can lead to rejection by the host community.
2: In the past, the mayor admits, there was a feeling that resources spent on migrants meant they were being taken away or even stolen from local people. But that's changing, he says. San Ferdinando has secured millions of euros of central government funding to renovate 30 or so empty apartments and houses for migrants and the local community. And there's a deadline of this summer, he says.
3: Questo è un primo importante passo. This is a first fundamental step, okay?
2: He turns proudly to his desktop. The screensaver is an artist's impression of the project.
5: All right, so you're showing me the second step, which will begin next year, and this is a social farm that's going to be built in San Ferdinando.
3: Infatti, questo è un rendering della...
5: We're looking at this rendering, and it's amidst fields. You know, you can see probably orange trees and things around it. There's a square that seems to have sheep dentro.
3: Sì.
5: Okay, so there are sheep there. There are large... barns and processing plants, and there's houses all around it. And it all looks very neat, very tidy, and absolutely nothing like the camp we were in.
3: All'interno di questo luogo, è intorno a questo luogo.
5: So he's showing me all the things that it will include. It's going to have social housing, social services, it's going to have integration and cultural centres for workers and their families. It's going to have a kitchen for the community. It's going to have a community shop. It's going to have a bakery, which is very nice. And these services are all going to be open to Italians as well, so they're hoping there's going to be lots of integration there. This sounds great, but it's also... critics would say that maybe it's a bit idealistic.
3: Il progetto è idealistico, è anche visionario.
4: The project is idealistic. It's also visionary. And certainly, it's an intermediate step to reach total integration.
5: How many migrants could this house?
3: Ma il numero è variabile. Ci sarà un ostello.
4: The number's variable. There'll be a hostel for seasonal workers and some homes for those who want to live there. We think around 200 people. It'll satisfy part of the area's housing demand. We've also asked the large farms to give decent work and housing to these migrants.
5: So if I come back here in a year, 2 years, will I see this farm?
6: 1 year.
5: 1 year?
6: 1 year.
5: I'll see you.
6: 1 year.
5: I'll come back, I'll check.
6: No, I wait for you.
5: Okay. Yeah? Okay. Nice.
6: to show all the...
5: See, it's real, it's real.
6: We'll be realized.
2: What is clear is that it is a difficult situation with no quick fix. The mafia, bureaucracy, housing, attitudes all pose challenges. In the meantime, thousands of migrants arrive on Italian shores each year and risk becoming trapped in a cycle of precarious work, poor living conditions, and complicated bureaucracy. That's Assignment from Calabria. I'm Lizzie McNeil. The producer was John Murphy.
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9: 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I can tell him what I went through. 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
3: Agujoro are one of São Paulo's oldest samba schools, competing in the highest level of carnival competition in the city. For 3 weeks, I followed them in the lead-up to parade night, the building of monumental floats, the perfection of a specially composed samba routine, and the preparation to perform for millions watching across Brazil. Behind the colour, the feathers and the spectacle, what does it really take to put on a carnival parade? Join me, Tom Rain, on In the Studio, after the BBC World Service News.
4: BBC News with Emily Thomas. The World Meteorological Organization is warning that this year's El Niño weather pattern could develop into one of the strongest on record. The rare Super El Niño would cause extreme weather around the world. The number of Ukrainians killed in a huge Russian drone and missile attack is rising. At least 18 are now known to have died. Dozens were injured as the overnight strikes hit apartment blocks in Dnipro and Kyiv. The Israeli military has told people who live in the southern Lebanese city of Nabatea to leave ahead of planned strikes. A spokesman accused Hezbollah of violating a ceasefire. On Monday, President Trump announced a new partial truce between Israel and Hezbollah. Two people have died in the central Kenyan town of Nanyuki during protests against plans to establish a US-backed Ebola isolation centre near a military base. The centre is intended to care for US citizens exposed to Ebola in eastern Congo. The police in South Africa say two Mozambican nationals were killed in the town of Mossel Bay over the weekend. The statement comes after Mozambique said five of its citizens had been killed as a consequence of xenophobic attacks. Pope Leo has named Maria Montserrat Alvarado as the head of the Vatican's communications department. She's the first laywoman to be appointed to a senior role in the Catholic Church. The governing body UK Athletics has been fined nearly $500,000 for the death of a Paralympian. The shot putter Abdullah Hayayi was hit by a metal bar at a training ground in London in 2017. Astronomers say some planets outside our solar system could be magnetic. They found sluggish wind speeds on hot exoplanets suggesting a magnetic field. It could lead to a better understanding of which planets are able to sustain life. World News from the BBC.
3: Welcome to the documentary In the Studio from the BBC World Service. I'm Tom Rain, and for the next 3 weeks, I'll be following the preparations of one of São Paulo's top samba schools, Agujoro, as they gear up to compete for their most important event of the year, parading in the iconic São Paulo Samba Drone in the attendance of thousands of people and millions more watching on TV across Brazil. They'll be competing against 13 other samba schools in the Grupo Especial, the premier division of samba schools in the city of São Paulo. The schools will be judged on everything from their percussion, composition and choreography, to their technical skill, their costumes, and of course, their floats, that have been painstakingly designed, built and painted over the course of the last year. The performance itself will only last an hour, but it will stay in the hearts, minds and memories of people across Brazil. So we begin here on the 28th of January, it's 2026, and we're at the Fábrica do Samba, or the Samba Factory. It's a long road, essentially, of specially built warehouses in São Paulo, located just by the Tietê River, and just a stone's throw away from the Anhembi Samba Drum, where the samba schools will be performing during Carnival. I'm meeting up with Thiago Bombonacci, who is one of the media representatives for the League of Samba Schools in São Paulo, which is the organising committee of São Paulo's Carnival parades for the last 38 years. Hey, Thiago, tudo bem?
5: Hi, Tom. How are you?
3: I'm very well. How are you?
5: Nice to have you here.
3: Yeah, thanks for having me.
5: So,
3: the first thing you see when you walk into the League office are the flags of the 32 samba schools that form São Paulo's independent League of Samba Schools, as well as a replica trophy given to the winner of the special group. The 32 schools are divided between three divisions, with 14 schools in the special group, 8 in Access 1 and 10 in Access 2. It works sort of like a football league, with schools being promoted and relegated based on their performance at the Carnival Parade that year.

0: Yeah.
1: Try it.
0: Try to lift it. Really?
1: My name is Thiago Mombonati, and I'm the communication manager of Liga SP. Liga SP is a company that organizes the carnival in Sambadrome.
0: What is a samba school?
1: Samba school is a place where people go to learn about samba, about carnival, about humanity. We go to rehearsal, our dance, our singing skills. We go to prepare to our parade. But first of all, we go there to act as a community. And this makes us better person, better workers, better as a human being.
0: So how does it work every year for the samba schools? What is their task?
1: Their task is to choose a theme, transform this theme into floats and costume and the music. You know, we call samba enredo because enredo is a theme. So samba enredo, it's like music for the theme, okay? It's their main task. Some schools like to talk about a musician, an actor, an actress. Other goes to religious theme. Others go to Brazilian things, you know, like cities, food, and so on. To talk about the day of the parades, we have to talk about 1 year before the parade. So the school build their floats, their costumes, the whole year working. So when the day comes, they are ready to impress and to fight for the first position.
0: Is it quite competitive then?
1: A lot. A lot. When the parades start, it's all about competition and nothing else.
0: At this stage of the game, samba schools are incredibly secretive, and access is rarely given to see the floats before the actual parade. But after Thiago had a few words, he was able to take me into the factory of one of the other samba schools from the Grupo Especial, Estrella do Terceiro Milenio. They were founded in 1998 and come from the far southern neighbourhood of Grajaú. We were greeted by Lara, who agreed to take us around their floats for this year's parade.
1: What do you think about them?
0: It's fantastic. It's absolutely brilliant. So we've got what looks like a huge guy with very detailed abs and a sword and shield and a helmet.
1: Do you have these
0: abs? No, no. How tall are these floats then?
1: 12 meters.
0: So they're 10 tons weight, each of these. Wow.
1: Wide, 10 meters.
0: Yeah.
1: They are telling the story about Paulo César Pinheiro. He's a songwriter famous in Brazil.
0: How long will this have taken to build?
1: About 5 and 7 months.
0: Wow. So I'd love to know how these floats are actually built. How do they actually start? What is the first step of building a float like this?
1: The first step is cutting the foam.
0: The foam?
1: Foam, yeah. So you can see here, we have these rectangles of foam, and they getting forms, hands, eyes, heads, feet, and they mix up together and make the structures you see. Look at these horns.
0: So these are all just made from foam?
1: Yep.
0: Really? Is it quite a strong material then? Lara told me how the foam gets strong after covering it with a type of plaster or papier-mâché. They then took me to see the school's carnavalesco, or carnival designer, Murilo Lobo, to describe in more detail about the construction of the floats. He was sat in an office in the back room of their factory, his desk and walls littered with hundreds of intricate sketches of both the school's floats and costumes.
2: So he's showing me some sketches of this float.
0: Mm-hmm. Murilo explained to me how they first come up with the theme before building the chassis from steel. They then sculpt each detachable piece of the float from styrofoam before covering it with papier-mâché or plaster, before then sanding, painting and decorating. The finished pieces are then taken down so that they can be easily transported by trucks and tractors to the Sambadrome. And when they get there, they can rebuild them easily.
3: A gente monta de novo.
0: That must be so much work. Isso é muito trabalho, né? It's a lot of work. Thiago, thanks so much for having me here. It's been an absolute treat to see everything being constructed and in action. And I can't wait to see you again on the 14th.
1: Thank you, Tom. You're welcome to come back whenever you want. Feel like this is your home because it is. Really.
0: The school that I've decided to follow is Águia de Ouro. 6 years ago, I studied here in São Paulo and attended the Sambadrome for the Desfile das Campeãs, or the Champions Parade, where the top seven schools from the special group are called back to perform once again. In that year, 2020, Águia de Ouro took home the top prize for the first time in their history with their theme parade titled Knowledge is Power, telling the story of the evolution of human knowledge from ancient times to modern day. Here's some audio I recorded that day. They were founded in 1976 in the Pompeia neighbourhood of São Paulo. And this year, they're going with Amsterdam, City of Liberty, celebrating the city's values of freedom, tolerance and modernity. I headed to the Ensaio Técnico, or Technical Rehearsal, to get a first glimpse of their performance. I then headed over to the Concentração, or Concentration Area, which is a holding pen for the schools before the parade. The first thing you see is a sea of colour from the thousands of Samba School members and a wall of sound from the drum sections, warming up before heading out to parade. Samba schools are generally split up into many different sections, known as alas. Each ala is a group of participants who wear the same costume and perform together as a coordinated block within the parade, as part of the general theme. Águia de Ouro have 13 different alas, each with their own unique identity and history, and each one has their own take on the Amsterdam theme. I was met by Águia's press officer, Fernando Perez, who took me to meet his daughter, Bia, who is part of the drum section.
2: Hey, Bia.
4: Hello.
2: How are you?
4: I'm fine, and you?
2: Yeah, very well, thank you. So how are you feeling before you go out to perform?
4: So I'm feeling very anxious because it's a very serious rehearsal. We are rehearsal for this time since July.
2: So you're in the bateria, the drum section.
4: Yes.
2: Tell me a bit about the drum section.
4: Well, I play chocalho. It's like we have to shake it very well for a long time. So I play chocalho for about 5 years. It's a very cool instrument. I love this instrument because we have to dance, to smile all the time. It's pretty to see because it's all danced, opera.

0: to look at each other like all the time, because we have to listen and see, especially when the sound is like off or in, like it's all the connection with each other. It's like this kind of thing.
1: Well, good luck, Bia. I hope you absolutely smash it here.
0: Yes. Oh, it's amazing being in the drummer section. It's like feeling you have to experience to know.
1: With 20 minutes to go before performing, Bia's mum Patricia then took me through the busy concentration area. It was back to back with people everywhere, tensions building, and Alice getting organized into their groups.
2: Here we have 300 percussionists that are preparing themselves to the rehearsal.
1: Oh, the sound is just incredible here. It's so immersive, and it's just an absolute sea of people. The sky is incredibly pink. There's floats everywhere. It's a really amazing experience to be here. So the tension is building up slowly. Good luck, Bia. Good luck. After a few more practice sessions, proceedings begin with Agia Diodo's percussionists and musicians performing the school's anthem. What originally felt like chaos becomes incredibly focused. This is the president of Agia Diodo, Sidney Cariolo, who is basically getting the crowds ready, getting the school ready to go, warming them up and trying to get them pumped, getting them ready to parade. Then, after the president's speech, it's showtime. The school has an hour and 5 minutes to make their way down the pista. The flow, or evolution sound, of the school is incredibly important, as judges are looking for a continuous, smooth movement along the runway. Not too fast, not too slow. And if they go over the allotted time, they'll lose precious points in the judging.
3: The one thing that's impressing me a lot is it's just completely endless. You think that it's over, and then another 100 people are getting ready to dance and sing this samba in Hedo and coming through the pista. It's absolutely incredible. Everything's ended here at the NMB Samba Drome, at least for Agia Diodo. Everyone's sort of like frantically going around, putting the drums in the back of the wagon. People are trying to get beers and water because it's so warm here. And I found Bia again.
0: Hello.
3: How are you doing?
0: I'm fine. I'm just tired now.
3: How did that go for you, your performance?
0: Well, did amazing. Like, I was unexpected that, because well, the energy was so good and I was like so happy.
3: What makes a good rehearsal for you? What do you think makes a good rehearsal?
0: I think that energy, if there are no mistakes, because we don't have any mistakes in this rehearsal. Well, just the vibe, you know? It's like amazing.
3: How on earth do you shake the shokalyu for an hour? Because I kind of see what you mean, is you've got holding this big stick with sort of mini cymbals in the middle of it, and you're doing that for an entire hour.
0: Yeah.
3: How?
0: We have like a training in the whole year, so when we arrive here, we're like, oh, we are just training, we are doing like we love, so it's like all week, even since July, I think, so we're prepared for.
3: And what happens now between now and the 14th of February?
0: We have more rehearsals, so we have rehearsals in the next Tuesday, and Sunday, tomorrow, we have a rehearsal too. And the drums have two rehearsals tomorrow, so like prepared for and just excited for the big day.
3: So Bia has actually brought me a shokalyu to try out. She's going to give me a bit of a shokalyu lesson.
0: Yes, I do.
3: Okay.
0: So we have to move your arms to the front.
3: Okay.
0: In the row.
3: Right.
0: Like twice. Yes.
3: Like... I see.
0: Yes. So we have to move to the front first.
3: So?
0: Yes.
3: Arms out.
0: Yes.
3: And then arms back in again.
0: Yes.
3: Like this.
0: Yes. Basically that. So have to move your arms for a couple of times doing that.
3: Well, you guys do it so quickly.
0: Yes. Think of Big Heart.
3: Okay.
0: So

0: your arms, think of that, of this rhythm.
1: Okay, should I try it again?
0: Yes, right. Please. Yes, so a little bit slow, but okay. It's on the way.
1: Slow, really?
0: Slower, yes.
1: Okay.
0: Yes.
1: I don't have rhythm, do I? I'm gonna keep trying, I need to keep trying, okay.
0: It's basically that.
1: Okay.
0: Yes. This is more easy than I think.
1: No, not for an hour.
0: I think I'm a good teacher.
2: You're listening to the documentary In the Studio from the BBC World Service. I'm Tom Rain, and I'm following the Agigiodo Samba School as they prepare to compete in São Paulo's carnival. It was then the 6th of February, and I decided to come back to the Samba factory on a very important day for Agigiodo. The floats were being taken down and moved to the Samba Drome, ready for the performance.
3: We are totally in a hurry.
2: I bumped into Tiago, who was incredibly busy, a bit tired and a little stressed, but in good spirits.
3: This is Agigiodo.
2: The main reason I've come is to meet Agigiodo's carnavalesco for this year, Alessandri Luzada.
4: Hi, Alessandri. Tudo bem? Prazer te conhecer.
2: The carnavalesco, or carnival designer, is responsible for the entire concept of a carnival parade. They oversee the design and creation of costumes, floats, and the overall aesthetic theme. Alessandri is 68 years old. He's a slim figure who walks with a cane and is an incredibly contemplative person. When I met him, he was sat on a plastic chair in his spot at the back of the Agigiodo factory, watching the cars go by on the adjacent road. Alessandri lives and breathes carnival. He grew up in Niterói, the adjacent city next to Rio de Janeiro, and has been creating carnivals since the 1980s. He's won titles in both São Paulo and Rio and shaped generations of artists. In fact, three of the last four carnavalescos to win titles in Rio were his assistants.
5: I don't speak English very well, but if you speak slow with me, I understand.
2: Perfect.
5: Para mim, o carnaval é a face do disfarce.
2: Alessandri told me that the essence of carnival is disguise, where people step into lives that they don't usually get to live, becoming heroes, royalty, or mythical figures. By putting on a mask, he says, people allow themselves to dream. He explained that carnival is a year-round job. It starts with an idea. From there, he does a master's degree level of research into everything about the theme, before writing and then translating his own words into images of costumes, floats, and entire worlds. Quoting the carnavalesco Joãozinho Trinta, he described it as an opera on the tarmac. For Alessandri, Amsterdam was a natural choice as a theme. He was inspired by the city's respect for human rights, gender identity, and free speech, something he sees reflected in carnival itself. Ultimately, Alessandri says the true power of carnival lies in its ability to flip reality. He told me how it can turn a domestic worker into a queen, elevated above the crowd, whilst her boss parades below. But beyond spectacle, he sees carnival as an inclusive educational tool. By making dreams tangible, even briefly, carnival can spark lasting social change.
5: Para ser rainha de verdade no dia a dia.
4: Beautiful. Muito bonito.
2: Alessandri then showed me around the factory to see some of Agia's Amsterdam-themed floats this year. Upon arriving, I'd seen one of them in the entrance, ready to be taken to the Samba Drome. It depicted two windmills with huge sunflowers underneath and big blue waves behind, presumably to represent the River Amstel, as well as a large eagle, as Agigiodo in English means golden eagle. Inside the factory, I could see a tall and detailed float depicting two cyclists and a particularly colourful and controversial piece that Alessandri was keen to show me.
1: So Alessandri is showing me what he thinks is going to be one of the most controversial floats in this year's carnival of all of the schools, which is celebrating Amsterdam's legalisation of cannabis. So it is a person who's sat cross-legged, sort of who's looking spiritual and enlightened, and it's covered with green cannabis leaves all over. He said that he's lit up inside to achieve this idea of nirvana and spiritual enlightenment. And also, there's going to be smoke coming out of his head.
5: The Greenpeace.
1: Greenpeace, uh-huh. And there's a guy

0: atop a much bigger float which features Amsterdam's red light district, with open windows that will have girls dancing inside. The front of the float has a platform where two men depicting a gay couple will be dancing and waving to the crowds. For an hour after my interview with Alexandre, I sat with him as he talked me through different figures in Brazilian and world history that inspired him, his backstage visits to see Hollywood film sets, and a potential idea for a London-themed parade that he might like to do in the future. It was then the 14th of February, the big day of Águia de Ouro's parade. One whole year of work, leading up to 1 hour on the tarmac. I arrived at the Sambadrome's press area at 6 p.m. that night, with Águia performing at 11:05 p.m. No earlier, no later. My first port of call was, of course, the Sambadrome's communications director, Thiago, perhaps one of the hardest working people in the whole venue.
1: Thiago, how's things going?
2: Everything's okay. What about you, Tom?
1: Very well. I'm so happy to be here. So tell me a bit about how it actually works tonight. So the seven schools are performing. So is one school after the other?
2: Yeah, one school after the other. No breaks. Yeah. It's a non-stop party.
1: And what time will you finish tonight?
2: Maybe tomorrow, 10 a.m.
1: Good luck.
2: For you too, and welcome again.
1: Thank you.
0: I headed over to the concentration area and was immediately welcomed by the sound of samba from Império da Casa Verde, the first school to parade. Águia de Ouro's float sat waiting for their turn, and final touches were being made. The smell of solvent was strong in the air as painters were spraying white paint onto the Abrialis, the main float to lead out the parade. I bumped into a couple of Águia de Ouro members I'd got to know over the last few weeks. Most of them were too busy to chat, understandably. But I did manage to grab a chat with a very special guest.
3: My name is Wieneke Vullings. I'm the Consul General for the Netherlands, representing our government here in São Paulo.
1: How does it feel to have a samba school represent the city of Amsterdam in this such a big stage?
3: Well, as you can imagine, it's simply amazing to see what they have achieved, actually, because they look at Amsterdam as a city of freedom, as a city of diversity, and that can only make us very proud, of course, because that is exactly what we want, that people look at it, when people look at us, that they see that, and that is also exactly what I think links us to Brazil.

0: I eventually managed to stand right at the front of the parade next to the musicians.
1: It's just gone all quiet now. Just as I think the president, Sidney Cardiola, will be getting ready to speak.
0: The president gave them their final thank you for all their hard work over the year, and it was finally time for the parade. Now, there was no going back.
2: Here they go. The show is on. Agüero being announced to the 30,000 people here in the Samba Drome. I can't believe what I'm seeing here. Right next to the drum section, Agüero in full swing. Just as I'm walking by now, I can see the judges are in the position. Looking very serious, taking their notes. They've got for samba in Hedo, Bateria. This is the drum section. I'm walking past the judging actually right this second. So this must be the most important moment for the drum section possible.
0: Agia had an incredible array of Dutch-themed costumes, inspired by Vincent van Gogh, Rembrandt, tulips, and even mice, presumably referring to the ones that lived in the windmill. The school put on an amazing performance, dancing and singing their hearts out over the course of the hour and 5 minutes, and entertaining the 30,000 people in the crowd. And then, just like that, it's over.
1: Well, I've come over to the percussion section and I found beer again. How are you?
3: I'm tired.
1: You're tired?
3: Yes.
1: Well,
3: sweat.
1: Well, you've done such an amazing job.
3: Thank you.
1: How does it feel right now, having done the parade for a whole hour in that environment with 30,000 people watching?
3: Now I'm thinking, like, I need to wash my hair. So, like, the energy is there. Like, I'm just there, like, playing my instrument and being happy. So I'm really happy right now, even when I'm crying. I'm just emotion to be in this Sambódromo. I'm just really happy. Like, I'm crying. I cried a lot. So. But it's happy tears.
0: The dust settled on yet another carnival, and it's one that ended with both highs and lows for Agia. They were the only school to receive full marks for their percussion, but were voted down on many of the other categories, ending up in second to last place. This means they'll be relegated to the Access 1, the second division of the São Paulo Samba League. Tiago explained more.
4: When the samba school descends a group, probably they feel lost, they feel sad, they feel anxious about the next year, because every school works so hard.
0: Despite this news, things must go on, and Agüero will be hard at work to make sure they get themselves back into the special group next year.
4: The schools are already working on the next parade, on the next theme, because we have less than a year to the next carnival. And Tom, you're totally welcome back. The Fábrica do Samba is your home.
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ABC News with David Rowlands. Iranian state media is reporting that diplomatic talks between Tehran and the US stopped a few days ago. The Fars news agency says an exchange of messages

0: My kids, they're great. Yeah, their kids are amazing at taking all this in their stride, right? I think us adults, we're like, you know, you've done this, you've done that, and you're going on to do this. My kids are like, whatever, dad, you're still dad. You're still annoying dad when you tell me to go to bed or tidy my room or whatever. But I think they're excited, right? But probably not least because I promised my youngest one that if I went to space, we would get a dog. So I think she's quite excited.
1: John McFall there, who next year could become the first astronaut with a disability to live in orbit. What an incredible career he has had so far. Well, you can read more about John on the BBC News website. There's an article about him online. And, of course, on all the stories we've talked about in the programme, there's more on the BBC website as well. I'm Regina Vaidyanathan, and you're listening to NewsHour.
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1: A reminder of our top story this hour. Israel's issued a new evacuation order in southern Lebanon and accused Hezbollah of breaking a ceasefire hours after President Trump announced a fresh truce covering the capital Beirut as well. Well, speaking to this programme earlier, Lebanon's Deputy Prime Minister Tariq Mitri said the humanitarian situation in the south of his country with displaced people was deeply concerning.
7: Some are intense. Some are hosted by family and friends and what have you. This is, again, very precarious. It's been now 3 months, and we have fears that the situation might be prolonged. The longer it takes, the more difficult will it be to look after this displaced community.
1: This is NewsHour, coming to you live from the BBC in London, with me, Regina Vaidyanathan. Now, we've been hearing the term El Niño more often. That's a weather event which happens when a switch in wind patterns allows warmer waters to spread across the tropical Pacific Ocean. Well, this then disrupts global weather patterns, leading to wildfires and droughts, and it exacerbates the impact of climate change. Well, scientists are warning that El Niño could begin again in weeks. Several forecasts from national weather agencies suggest this could end up as one of the strongest ever recorded, a possible so-called super Niño. Well, I've been speaking to the BBC's climate and science reporter Mark Poynting about all of this.
8: The World Meteorological Organization, that's the UN's weather and climate agency, is very clear that El Niño is developing. They say that there's a 4 in 5 chance of El Niño beginning officially within the next few months. And if it doesn't happen then, it's likely to happen very soon after. And now, as you said, it's difficult to know exactly how strong the El Niño is likely to be. But some forecasts have suggested that it could really be one of the strongest events we've ever seen, at least in modern times. And that could have some really serious impacts for weather all around the globe.
1: I had a little go at trying to explain what El Niño is, but I wonder if you could do a better job for us.
8: I'll give it a go. So the key feature of El Niño is when the waters in a key part of the tropical Pacific Ocean, in eastern and central parts of that ocean, get unusually warm. And now it's a natural weather phenomenon. It happens every few years or so, 2 to 7 years, roughly, and it lasts for about 12 months. And that extra heat in the surface of the ocean then warms the atmosphere, and it, in turn, that kind of disrupts weather patterns around the world.

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3: Our chief international correspondent, Lise Doucette, is in Jerusalem.
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0: Procedures for body worn video is underway and would lead to change.
1: What I can say is that when we're going to be using force or using a power, yeah, they will be switched on and recording those really important connections with the members of the community.
0: England cricket great Andrew Flintoff says he's excited to coach the Sydney Thunder for the next two Big Bash League seasons. The 48-year-old former captain will lead the Thunder until the end of BBL 17 as the team tries to rebound from last season's bottom-placed finish. He replaces Trevor Bayliss, who departed the role in February. Flintoff says it's a great opportunity to further build his experience in the coaching sphere. ABC News.

0: Turning to the capital city weather now for Wednesday the 3rd of June. Brisbane 26 and sunny. Sydney mostly sunny and 21. The next few cities aren't looking too flash, I'm afraid. Canberra 13 with showers. 15 is the shared maxima for the following cities: Melbourne, Hobart and Adelaide. Showers in both Melbourne and Adelaide. A shower or two in Hobart. A possible shower tip for Perth with a max of 18 degrees on Wednesday when it arrives in the west in just under an hour's time. While Darwin will have cloud clearing and a max of 31.
1: Welcome to Outlook from the BBC World Service. I'm Jo Fidgen. Hello. If you were with us yesterday listening to the story of how bank manager Michelle Renée was forced to rob her own bank, I hope you're still hanging on to that cliff. We left Michelle's story at a critical point. She was about to introduce us to one of the men who had done her so much harm. If you missed the episode and have a chance to go back and listen now, I would. It's an amazing story. But I'll give you a quick recap anyway. It happened in November 2000, Michelle was living in Vista, California with her seven-year-old daughter, Bria. They were at home one night when three armed and masked men broke in. One of them put a gun to Bria's head and the ringleader told Michelle she would have to empty the bank vaults in the morning and give them the money. That night passed very slowly.
2: Every second, every minute, you know, you don't know if it's going to be your last. I'm stroking my daughter's hair. I'm thinking about my whole life. I'm thinking about my past, my history, my relationships with my parents, my family, my siblings, my mistakes, my downfalls, my successes. I'm thinking of everything because I'm preparing to die. When I say I did not believe we would ever make it out of this alive, I truly mean that.
1: Which one had pointed the gun at your daughter?
2: The skinny, wiry one that they called Bones.
1: Bones. In the morning, Michelle did what she was asked and handed over $360,000 to the criminals. They were caught and given long prison sentences. It was Bones, real name Robert Ortiz, who stood out for Michelle.
2: He's the only one that turned around and looked at me and said he was sorry. There was a deeper level of humanity with him that I could see. I felt it.
1: Michelle and Bria were facing prison of a sort as well. They were traumatized and moved away from California to make a new start. It took years, around 10 years, to feel they were ready to move on. And as a final act of healing, they decided to send a letter to Robert Ortiz in prison. What did you write in this letter?
2: One of the things that struck me about some of the stuff they were saying that night in my house, they were calling me vile names and telling me that I was a spoiled white woman. And again, much more profane language than that. I couldn't help but think about how much they didn't know about me and how much more we had in common than they'd ever, ever realize. And I decided to say exactly that. I ran away at 15. I did drugs. I grew up being beat and watched my mom being beat. I grew up being called trash and told I was never be anything. We have more in common than you know.

0: And I just want you to know that I made it through all of that and I'm standing up again. And I'm not going to hang on to hate and I'm not going to hang on to bitterness. And we don't see you as a monster anymore. I didn't know if you'd get it, receive it, read it, respond.
1: Robert did get the letter. Let's bring him in. Hello, Robert.
2: Hello. I'm Michelle.
0: Hi. You know, this is the first time we've ever spoke publicly together.
1: Really?
0: Yeah.
1: Well, thank you for joining us. Michelle was just telling us how she and Bria sent you the letter in San Quentin prison with no expectations. Didn't even know if it would get to you. How did you feel when you opened that letter and read it?
2: I was just confused. Before I started reading it, I said, I'm going to get ripped in this letter. Okay, I deserve it. And I started reading it, and it was totally opposite. You know, it was telling me that Bria and Michelle were letting me know that they no longer see me as the person that barged into their home. Everybody makes mistakes. She shared a part of her life where things didn't go that well. And just said that they had to heal. And in order to heal, they had to let that go. So I was confused, like, how can somebody that I harmed write me a letter like that? So I sat with it for a while, but didn't hit me all the way until the morning when I got up to go to breakfast, to brush my teeth. And I just wasn't happy with what I was looking at in the mirror at the time, you know? How did I even let myself get this far? You know, where did I go wrong? So I started telling myself, man, it's not how I was raised, you know? So that's what that letter did. It gave me that power and courage to flip that switch on, to pull that foot from the other side and work with me, work with myself in order to figure out where did I go wrong.
1: Where did you go wrong? You've implied that you were raised in a way that wouldn't have led you down the criminal path. So what happened?
2: My father was in the military for a while, and I got a little trouble here and there, like throwing rocks and getting in fights. But when we moved off the base, things just escalated to a whole nother level. I started being rebellious. And so I say around about 16 is when it all changed.
1: What changed?
2: I left home and hit the streets with guys with no rules. Respect was different. Survival was different. Rules, ethics, codes.
1: So when your associate said to you, here's the plan, we're going to threaten a young mother and her 7-year-old daughter and we're going to be rich afterwards, I mean, did you have any kind of qualms about what you were getting into?
2: I did, but it's where I became selfish, and now I realize I didn't know how to ask for help at the time. I became so desperate. I put myself in a position to where I couldn't work no more. Law enforcement was looking for me. So I resorted back to what I knew how to do to get money. And unfortunately for everybody, when I accepted to do this, I didn't think of nobody else other than myself and my kids still to be born at the time.
1: So you had children at the time you did this. How old were they?
2: Two children. I had a stepdaughter that was about 11. And I had a daughter that was a year and a few months. And then I had a wife at the time that was pregnant.
1: You put a gun to a child's head.
2: I did.
1: Did you think about your own children at that point?
2: Off and on, I did, but ultimately, I just felt I was too far in.

0: wrestled with it all night because I have kids and I'm a nurturer. I'm the eldest. I was raised to care for my siblings. I actually raised my siblings for years, which is why I left home. I got tired of it. And I thought about it all night. And then I just kept putting it on a scale of, like, my kids, we need this money. You know, nobody's going to get hurt. I kept telling myself that. And a lot of thoughts went through my head, like, about leaving and doing other things. But then I was like, no, just stick it out. You can control something to where nobody gets hurt. And I kept saying myself, I kept trying to rationalize some crazy monstrous that I was doing. And the only way I would be able to do that at that time was to put myself and my kids and my situation first and block everything else out.
1: Are you outside your house, Robert?
0: Yes, I am.
1: A lot of traffic. Not at all. I can see a big truck going past and you're reflected in your window. One of the reasons that Michelle said she wrote to you and that she saw humanity in you was because you had apologised to her in the courtroom. You had said sorry. And where did that sorrow, remorse come from?
0: That was a sentencing I remember very vividly, too. After being sentenced to 3 life sentences in 32 years, I thought to myself, it didn't even hit me for a while, but I thought to myself, wow, I just messed up so many lives in this courtroom on both sides. I'm looking at over there and everything that Michelle's family had to go through at that time. And then I'm looking at my family coming from all over to fill that side of the courtroom up. And I'm telling myself, like, at that time, like, I have to say something, you know, and I read something out in court after I got sentenced, you know, apologizing. So when I read that, then I turned to him and I did. I said, I'm sorry towards him, you know, to both of them, because it was heavy. I knew that I devastated so many lives in that courtroom, you know?
1: So it's 11 years after the crime that you get this letter from Michelle and Bria saying, we don't see you as that person anymore. And you said that that began a process of change in you. How did you change after receiving that letter?
0: At that point, I wanted to become the man that my parents raised. I wanted to become the brother my siblings deserve. I wanted to become the dad that my girls deserved. And I'm still repairing those relationships, you know, because I wasn't there for them the whole life. I come home, I have grandbabies. So I wanted to become everything that my shortcomings would have let me be. Start taking classes that spoke to my behaviors of this crime.
1: Why did you take years to write back?
0: Well, in California state prison system, it is illegal to contact your victims. They can contact you, but you can't contact them. So I didn't know how to go about it. Also, I thought it may have been a trick because everything we had went through with media and everything. So I because of that, too, so I was very, very careful. And I discreetly asked specific people that I knew that were litigators in there, how can I do this? So because of that, I just sat with it for a long time. I went from there to another prison and from that prison to San Quentin. And when I got there, it was just flooded with so many programs. They had an on-campus college system where professors come and teach you there. So I engulfed myself. I started taking different classes. I got enrolled in college, and then they had a restorative justice symposium. By this time, it was me and a few other fellas were self-teaching ourselves ancient tradition / religion from the Yoruba people of West Africa called Ifa, I-F-A. I had some great teachers. Dr. Noel Amherd is our spiritual elder. He does victim offender dialogues and he's a facilitator for him. I was like, really? I have a letter from my victim, two of my victims that wrote me a letter a long time ago. So I brought it and shared it with him. And after getting everything situated, I was able to write her through the victim offender dialogue program. So it was a very deep emotional letter, you know? It was apologies, not just to Bria and Michelle and everybody in that household and their community. Like, I knew that I had harmed something on a deeper level before. I was a person that harmed people. That's what I did. Whether it was through violence, whether it was through selling drugs, however, I was harming people. As much as I wanted to kind of justify it back then, that's what I was doing. I apologize specifically to Michelle and Bria's ancestors and also to mine, because if Michelle and Bria would not have found a way to deal with it or to get better or to find a way to heal, then that trauma would have passed on to people not born yet. Because Michelle and Bria went through so much after that crime, you know, and still going through it. So it's something that's going to take rest of our lives to try to heal. But if I don't make amends in any type of way, even if they didn't accept my amends and I have to make indirect amends of some sort, I don't want that to continue on to hurt their generational lineage and also mine. You know, I'm still trying to get it right with my daughters because they didn't know the truth for a long time. I had to let them know age appropriately. And then so one is just tough with me, you know, and I have to accept that I'm going to be repairing and mending things for the rest of my life. And I'm happy to do it. And I'm happy to be able to have the opportunity to do it from out here.
1: Indeed, you are now a free man. Let me just go to Michelle, because I'm just wondering, it's taken you some years to write it. Michelle, when that letter arrived, what impact did it have on you?
2: It was out of the blue, and it was during the pandemic. I called Bria, and I said, I'm not opening this without you. And she came over, and we read it together. And at the end of it, I was crying. I was so surprised at how articulate and deeply spiritual and deeply, deeply meaningful this letter was. And it was 3 pages long, and how honest it was. It was very, very vulnerable, and it was very, very honest.
1: Well, Bria went on to do something really quite remarkable. When your parole hearing came up, Robert, in 2021, she spoke for you at your parole hearing. What did that mean to you?
0: Yeah, Bria spoke in my behalf. I heard her voice and it just broke me down, you know. Like, she's my biggest supporter, like, little girl, and now she's a grown woman, my biggest supporter. To say that, to let me go, you know? Yeah, that was a mixed emotion of hurt, pain, little sorrow, but also happiness, appreciation, and man, I just wanted to lift her up like this, you know? I never would have expected that, you know?
1: It's so interesting watching the two of you interact, because there seems to be such warmth, so many smiles. I mean, would you consider yourself friends now?
0: Yeah, we're friends. Yes. We're extended family. We're connected forever.
2: We are connected forever.
0: Connected us.
2: It's bigger than the crime. That's bigger than anything, because we both have a shared goal to take that catastrophic, horrible, violent event that was catastrophic and horrible for both of us, for all of us, for everybody involved. And then

0: say, how can we turn this into medicine for other people so that they don't have to go through this, so they don't carry this on, like Robert just said, to the next generation and pass that trauma down to the next generation?
1: But this is the thing, isn't it? Your lives collided in this catastrophic way. I mean, do you not wish, Michelle, at some level, given how you met, that you had not met?
0: Yeah. I mean, of course. I think to say anything else would be kind of a lie in a way. And a lot of people say, you know, I wouldn't go back and change a thing because of who I am now. And that's great. I do believe that on some level. But do I wish that any of this would have ever happened to my daughter? I wish this never would have happened to my daughter. I wish this never would have happened to me. I don't know what my life would have looked like. I was on a fast track in my career. I was doing great. I was working hard. I'd overcome a lot. But there's also a lot that this has taught me. And because of this catastrophic event and our lives colliding in this way, I've become a better mother. I've become a better woman. I've become a better human being. And, you know, there's no price tag. There's nothing you can put on that. That, to me, I'm so grateful for that being the outcome.
1: Robert, what do you say to that?
2: My life, I didn't know exactly what I was going to be doing profession-wise. So I did a few different jobs after coming home. And then I got an opportunity to work with at-risk youth. So today I work for Freedom for Youth, which is in Santa Barbara / Goleta, California. And we deal with system-impacted youth from the ages of like 13 to 26, I want to say, whether they directly impacted or somebody in the family. I'm the program coordinator there. So now, like, I am living my dream job to make a difference in youngsters that are getting to these crossroads and rebelling and doing all kind of things. So I'm doing is teaching them from a lived experience that when you get to these crossroads, there's more than just A and B route. If you stop and look, there's so many more routes you can take. So I give them the tools of life that I can give them so they can make a better decision at those crossroads. And I love it.
1: I know you two have met a number of times, and clearly you've built a relationship over that time. What do you do when you get together?
0: You want to start that one?
2: You go. I hear my mom saying the ladies always go first. I hear my mom, so you go first.
0: Oh, I love it. Okay, I respect that. Tell your mom I said hi, too, by the way. Well, a lot of times when we get together, it's interesting because we'll talk on the phone and we just start with like something minor, like how are you doing? Because Robert's dealing with some health stuff. I just recently relocated to Texas or what have you. But it turns out to be like an hour-long deep spiritual conversation. And then we get together and we have lunch and we'll have a cocktail and we'll laugh and we like different music and, you know, so it just depends. It is one of the most extraordinary things and extraordinary experiences and extraordinary relationships I've ever experienced in my entire life.
1: I sense some discord there. You disagree about music.
2: No, we don't disagree. We just like different types of music, you know?
0: I don't think Robert's going to go two-stepping with me at a honky-tonk anytime soon.
2: Some of our music overlaps. Like, I know Michelle likes some rock, and I love rock, too, you know? Michelle likes country. I'm not too fond on country because it reminds me of being chained up in bus rides.
1: Okay, so you stay away from the country music when you're together?
2: Well, I'm not going to say that. I won't say that, you know? I just haven't got up and danced to no country music yet.
0: Nope. And I can't do the rap thing. Like, it just doesn't. It's like nails on a chalkboard for me. I just can't do it. Yeah.
1: Lovely. Thank you both very much indeed. That's super. It's been really nice talking to you both. Thank you for making the time. Michelle Renee and Robert Ortiz, who met when Robert held her hostage, but who are now good friends. Michelle has a podcast called Soul Wide Open, and a reminder that you can hear the whole of Michelle and Robert's story on our podcast, Lives Less Ordinary. We'll be back after a short break.

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2: Who wanted him dead and why?
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10: I spent my childhood fishing for eels with my father down by this small stream. Always late summer nights, just him and me together. And it was almost like movie-like memories.
9: His memories would trigger a fascinating and personal study of a fish that has remained elusive for centuries. That's after the BBC World Service News.
11: BBC News with Govinda Gill. The UN has warned that a powerful El Niño weather pattern could begin in a matter of weeks, increasing temperatures on a planet already under strain from climate change. Indian forecasters have warned of the lowest monsoon rainfall in 11 years, affecting crop yields. Teachers in Nigeria are holding marches in protest at the growing number of kidnappings in schools. The teachers are demanding the release of dozens of kidnapped colleagues and children. The head of the World Health Organization says border closures and travel restrictions are slowing the delivery of vital supplies to Eastern Democratic Republic of Congo, where authorities are battling an Ebola outbreak. Officials in the Kharkiv region of Ukraine have issued mandatory evacuation orders for more than 7,000 people because of the threat of further attacks. At least 21 people were killed and more than 100 injured as Russia launched drones and missiles across Ukraine overnight. Israeli forces have continued hitting targets in southern Lebanon after a President Trump-backed agreement stopped them from striking the capital, Beirut. Pope Leo has named Maria Montserrat Alvarado as the head of the Vatican's communications department. She's the first laywoman to be appointed to a senior

0: Bill Pulte, who's head of the Federal Housing Finance Agency, will replace Tulsi Gabbard, who's leaving at the end of the month. A Trump-supporting US influencer and PR executive has admitted to assaulting a woman by pulling her hair at a London station. Melissa Rain Lively, who runs America First Public Relations, was reported over the incident at Bond Street in October. That's the latest BBC News.
1: Welcome back to Outlook. I'm Jo Fidgham. Hello. What we're going to hear next is a bit of a detective story and a scientific conundrum. We're talking about eels, specifically European eels. To this day, scientists have never witnessed these creatures breeding. They think they know how and where eels do it, but it's never been observed. Eels have confused us for years. So today's story is about that mystery, but also about the long journey home, both for the eels and for one man who's been fascinated by them his whole life. Asya Fuchs has the story.
2: The eel is a fish. It's kind of a snake-like, but they are very strong for its size. The fish is like one big muscle. That's the feeling of it. Also, of course, it's very slimy.
3: Patrick Svensson is a Swedish journalist who lives and works in Malmö.
2: I grew up in the countryside in a very small village. My parents were working class, as all my extended family was. I spent my childhood fishing for eels with my father down by this small stream, always late summer nights, just him and me together. I remember the sound of the small stream, and I remember the willow trees that were hanging out over the water, and I remember the moonlight at night. The tall grass that we walked through and how it sounded when we walked through it. The bats flying over the stream in the moonlight. And it was almost like movie-like memories. Those moments with my father through my childhood was very important for me. And I also think for him. It was the thing we did together. It was something that connected us and kept us together. It was a common interest, and I think sometimes your relation with the parent, it's much easier to have this relation when it's based on doing something together. And for us, it was the eel fishing. And that meant that we could spend

0: always represented some kind of mystery for me. There was something very, very mysterious about it.
1: Patrick wasn't the only one who was intrigued by the mysterious nature of the eel.
0: For a very long time, scientists have talked about something they call the eel question as a specifically hard question to answer. And that means that natural science have for a very long time found it very hard to explain the eel. What is the eel? How does the eel breed? What is the life cycle of an eel? Where does it breed? And this started actually already with Aristotle, who studied eels and was trying to explain, for example, how the eels breed. And since no one actually had observed eels breed, not even today, no human being has ever seen eels breed, Aristotle came to the conclusion that they just come to life out of nothing, that they were actually born out of the mud at the bottom of the sea.
1: Others thought eels rubbed themselves onto rocks, and the scrapings came to life. Eventually, in the 19th century, an eel was discovered with sexual organs, female ones.
0: The next big step for science was to find a male eel. And the very young Sigmund Freud, he was 19 years old at the time, he decided that he was the one who was going to solve this big eel question and find a male eel. So we went to Trieste in today's Italy and spent a month there researching in the laboratory with eels, actually trying to find, as he himself put it, trying to find an eel testicle. I think he studied over 300 eels, didn't find one single small testicle, and failed, actually. And that's an interesting thought to think that Freud actually started his scientific career trying to explain the sexuality in a fish, but he failed. So he spent the rest of his life trying to explain the human sexuality instead, because it probably was easier.
1: The reason it took so long to find the sexual organs in both female and male eels is because the eel has four distinct stages of development, and it only sexually matures in its fourth and final stage of life. But we'll get to that in a minute. The eel begins its first life stage, and

0: a travel that can take 2 to 3 years. And when it arrives at the European coasts, everywhere from the northern part of Europe down to the Mediterranean, it goes through this metamorphosis and it becomes what we call a glass eel.
1: That's the second stage of its life cycle.
0: It's the same shape as the eel, this snake-like shape, but it's small and it's completely transparent, like a small rod of glass. And in that shape, it starts to wander up into the streams or rivers in different parts of Europe.
1: The eel then goes through its third metamorphosis, turning into the yellow eel.
0: At this point, it finds a place to stay, actually. And the yellow eel then stays at this place. And it can stay there for a very long time. It can stay there for 20, 30 years or up to 50 years at the same place, living a quite passive life, hiding through the day, hunting at night.
1: And it's at this stage of the eel's life that Patrick fished for them with his father.
0: Well, mostly we used a very simple, very almost primitive tool. It's kind of just a stick that you tie a line to and a hook, and you throw it in the water, and then you leave it there for the night. And then we came back in the morning and we took them up, and if we were lucky, there were eel on some of them. The eel is very strong for its size, and it can give you quite the competition to pull it in. But then the difficult part is when you actually get it on land, because an eel is almost impossible to grab and grab hold of. I remember me and my father, we caught a very, very small eel, and we were supposed to just release it. But I said, I want to take it home. I want to have it as a pet. So we had a very small aquarium, and I put some sand and some rocks in it, and I put the eel in there. And it wouldn't eat, and it just lay there completely still all day. And it was like, I don't know, it was like this very small, tiny eel just protested in a way. It didn't accept the living conditions. So after a couple of weeks or a month, my father said, well, we just have to bring it back. We brought it back to this stream, and I released it into the water, and I could see it swimming away down into the dark. My father told me about how they get extremely old, and told me about how they can survive on land for a very, very long time, that it was different to other fish. It was something special with eels. And he told me about the Sargasso Sea, that all eels are born in the Sargasso Sea. And he also told me, like, myths and legends of extremely old eels. Eels can become older than 80 years old. But there's also stories of eels becoming 100 years old or even 150 years old. After the yellow eel has lived a long life in freshwater in Europe, it suddenly, for some reason, gets this urge to go back where it came from, actually. Often in the early autumn, starts to wander out to the ocean again. At the same time, it goes through its last metamorphosis, and it turns into what we call a silver eel. It becomes bigger and stronger. Its eyes become bigger, and it got bigger fins to swim better. It also completely stops to eat. It's also at this time, as a silver eel, that the sexual organs in the eel start to develop. So the silver eel then goes out into the ocean and swims all the way back to the Sargasso Sea. And this can take up to a year. It's 600 or 700 kilometers, this travel. And it swims all this way without eating anything. And as we know, finally arrives in the Sargasso Sea and meets all the other eels from Europe and breeds in the depths, and then it dies. And that's the life cycle of every European eel.
1: And the reason we're pretty certain eels swim back to the Sargasso Sea to breed is because of one dedicated biologist.
0: In the beginning of the 1900s, the big eel question was, where do they breed? Because science hadn't been able to answer that yet. So I think it was in 1904, there was a Danish marine biologist called Johannes Schmidt. And he decided that he was the one who's going to find the place where the eel is born.

0: and measuring them. Before he came to this place where the larva was just a couple of millimeters long, and he could safely say that this is the place where all eels are born. And it was in the Sargasso Sea. But the other strange thing about that is that the only thing he found in the Sargasso Sea was these newly hatched eels. He didn't find any eels breeding. And still today, no one has ever actually seen an eel in this Sargasso Sea. No one has ever seen eels breeding, and no one has seen a mature eel in the Sargasso Sea. We think we know that all eels breed in the Sargasso Sea because of Johannes Schmidt's work, and because that's the place where we find the larva, but we still haven't observed it, actually. That's part of the mystery that still surrounds the eels. The big eel question today is, why are they disappearing? Because the eel is disappearing, and it's very drastic and dramatic. Since the late 70s, the population of the European eel has declined to more than 95%. So it's actually in a high risk of extinction.
1: As Patrick grew into a teenager, eels started to drift from his life a little too.
0: As many of us do, I think I started to distance myself from the place I came from and also from my parents. The eel fishing was such an important part of my relationship with my father. So basically, become this distance between us. We also didn't do this that much together. But we never completely stopped. I would always come back at least one or two times in the summertime, and me and my father would go eel fishing in the night. And I could never really completely stop. And I realized for every year that went past that it was something that was important for us. I was around 30 when my father got sick and he got cancer for the first time. He worked with his hands and his body his whole life. A very big and strong man, a physical presence, you know. And that was something that was very painful when he got sick. And seeing him weak for the first time, it was something I never expected. And that was very, very hard to experience. I remember this special night. We were just sitting there at night watching TV together, and he would just fall asleep for short periods of time, then wake up. And when I looked into his eyes, I could see them turning yellow. You could basically see the illness in him. But I also remember that he was really trying to not let the illness show and started to talk with me, and what we talked about was fishing. That was still the thing we had together and that we had left. My father and my mother, they had a small cabin by a lake. And me and my father would go fishing there, in this lake. And my father many times said, it's strange that we never get any eels here. We never saw an eel in this lake. And he said, there must be eels here. And then after his funeral, me and my sisters went to this cabin, just a beautiful summer day. And I just threw a fishing rod out, just had it laying there, and talking to my sisters, and then suddenly I saw that there was something on the fishing line there. And when I started to pull it up, it was actually an eel. Of course, it was a strange story, but I realized in some strange way, this encounter of this eel just after my father's funeral in some way helped me to, you know, handle the loss of him. It became a symbol of the loss and the things I was going through at the time. When my father died and that special encounter with an eel happened just afterwards, I think it planted something in my brain, and I was thinking a lot about it. But it wasn't until several years later. I was working as a journalist, and we had an editorial meeting, and we were talking about we're going to do like a special issue about mysteries. And I haven't thought about it at all, but suddenly I just raised my voice and I said, maybe I could write something about eels. They're quite mysterious.

0: And they said, okay, go for it. And then I wrote an essay about eels. And after that, I thought for a long time that I should really try to write a book about this. I realized when I started to write this book that in some way it was sort of a homecoming for me. It was writing myself home in a way, and trying to understand the place I came from, understand my parents. So in a way, it was in some way me trying to return to my own Sargasso Sea, I guess.
1: Patrick Svensson speaking to us in 2023. His book is called The Gospel of the Eels. Today's producers were Andrea Kennedy and Thomas Harding Assender. I'm Jo Fidgen. Thanks for listening.
2: You're listening to the BBC World Service, and this is Witness History with me, Lorcan Clancy. I'm taking you back 30 years to when a new television channel launched in Ireland. It was the first of its kind, a station broadcasting exclusively in the Irish language.
3: I remember telling myself not to trip. As I walked towards camera, I had the whole piece said to myself over and over and over. All I wanted to do was get it out cleanly, clearly, without tripping up my words or my feet.
2: Sinead Ní Chaoir was the first presenter to speak on the new station, which was called Teilifís na Gaeilge, or Tina G. The launch was on Halloween night in 1996. That evening, there were fireworks, dancing carnival performers, and a party atmosphere outside the new TV studios in County Galway.
3: So, yeah, I had to walk out the door, and as if I was inviting everybody in, this is the party, come in to the house, we'll show you around.
4: Kids, Míle fáilte go Tina G. Agus Míle buíochas leis an uachtarán bíg Robin an chin, agus I a gaí gach rathairn.
3: So I had my piece to say, and then I had to turn to the other presenter, Alva O'Monaghan.
4: Tina G. Alva O'Monaghan, inis dún fwy.
5: Could I mean am I heard the head well?
3: And he had a piece to say, and then we followed back indoors again. It was really nerve-wracking and exciting and adrenaline and a rush and everything. I can still feel that.
2: In the Republic of Ireland, Irish is actually the first official language, but it's also a minority language. Most native speakers are in the Gaeltacht regions, traditional Irish-speaking areas on the west coast. Outside those areas, the language is widely learned in schools, but rarely used in everyday conversation. From the late 1960s, native speakers campaigned for more Irish language broadcasting. Some even set up unofficial pirate stations, like Free Radio Connemara, to prove there was an audience for it. Responding to this growing pressure, the national broadcaster RTE launched a dedicated Irish language radio station, Radio na Gaeltachta, in 1972.
6: St. MacDara's Church in Carraroe was packed for Radio na Gaeltachta's first live transmission. Mass was sung by a choir from Connemara, Coolay, and the Dominican choir from Talla.
2: The next step was a dedicated TV channel. But by the time Tina G launched in 1996, times had changed, and the focus shifted to a new, more modern vision for the language.
3: They really did want a different approach. It was secular. It wasn't going to be blessed with a mass. Suilele was their tagline, still is, which is another perspective, another eye, a different look at things. You can interpret it so many different ways, but it just gave that different angle to it. And they wanted it to be new and modern and to move away, I suppose, from all the old connotations of Irish and church and state and all the old guard. And they placed a great emphasis on programmes for the youth and for the young, always.
2: In the run-up to the launch, Irish language programmes were being recorded while the live on-air talent was recruited. Sinead sent in a showreel. She was called to an audition and then a training week, where a group of potential presenters were put through their paces.
3: It was a week in Galway, and they had people from the BBC training us on how to perform in front of camera. We had to go out and record things outside, walk and talk, doing pieces to camera. They were just throwing stuff at us to see how good

0: but we would perform live on camera or recorded. And then I got a call to say that they had selected two for continuity and weather and presenting on Tina G. And I was number three. They had selected a man and a woman, and the woman subsequently turned down the offer. So they rang me as the next in line, and I said yes.
1: They'll be the new faces and the new voices of the nightly news service on Television na Gaeilge. The service will be one of the driving forces of the station's four-hour nightly schedule. The equipment the news teams are

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1: That report from RTE News emphasised the scale and the ambition of the new station.
2: The control room was all new. Cutting edge in the mixing room, in the director's room. The studio was newly built. The whole station was newly built. So even on open night, they were still laying cables under the floor. So there were square tiles. Some of them were up and some of them were down. And you'd be walking over like stepping stones across the tiles. The logistics of that open night programme were huge and complex. So we were rehearsing and rehearsing, walking and talking, and the moving camera to broadcast live the pieces to camera that we were saying.
1: And do you still remember your opening words and what you said?
2: I do. How sad is that? I said, I said, Anocht, ich haune. Anocht, ich richte. Anocht, ich oskelte. Tina G.
3: Anocht, ich haune. Ich richte. Anocht, ich oskelte. Tina G.
2: That means tonight is Halloween. Tonight is a magic night. Tonight is the opening night of Tina G. I remember actually afterwards, I drew the short straw and I had to stay to do the weather at the close of the station at 11 o'clock that night. And everybody went off to a party in the hotel down the road. And I was left there to do the weather. And by the time I got down to the party, they were closing the bar.
1: Tina G offered sport, news, documentaries, quiz shows, even an Irish language soap opera, Rus na Rún. Everything you could already get in English was now available in Irish. And crucially, it was a platform where all the main dialects of the language could be heard.
2: There are three main dialects in Irish, and they're quite different. They really are quite different. I was coming from Dublin with learned Irish. I was not a native speaker, and I had great difficulty understanding the native speakers when they would speak too fast. You know, as we all do, we run words into each other and we skip over words when we're really fluent in the language. And we already had at that point Radio na Gaeltachta, where in the main, native speakers were the voices that you heard. Teilifíse na Gaeilge was for the Irish language, for everybody, for learners, for fluent speakers, for native speakers. So they wanted all dialects and all levels to be heard and for it to provide a way into the language for everybody all over the country.
1: The station was renamed TG4 or TG Cathair in 1999. And it's still broadcasting today.
2: It was hugely significant for the language because it brought the Irish language into the modern day. It was no longer in books. It was no longer in the corner on the radio. It was front and central and people could watch it. It just makes a huge difference to the strength of a language, to the life of a language. There were parties all over the country celebrating that on the night that it launched. This had been sought for so many years, to put Irish on the same footing.
1: And what did it mean to you personally to be that opening voice, the first presenter on Tina G?
2: Actually, I think since I was really small, I wanted to be on television. And here I was on television. I opened the station. It was really, even just in recent years when I think about it, it's a really significant moment that there I am, launching a new station. And yeah, it was a very proud moment.
1: Today, Sinead Ní Gaoire is a lecturer in education at the University of Galway. She was speaking to me, Lorcan Clancy, for Witness History.
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10: Our China correspondent, Laura Bika, has been finding out.

0: of Ghana that their citizens have suffered violence at the hands of South Africans, xenophobic violence. When we did try and speak to people leaving for Ghana last week, many people didn't want to speak to us. They said they'd been advised not to. They were worried about reprisals. But there's certainly here in Johannesburg at the moment, within migrant communities, a lot of fear, a lot of anxiety, a lot of worry, particularly because March and March, this group I mentioned, has set up a date of the 30th of June when they say all illegal migrants must leave the country. Now, this isn't officially sanctioned by the government. As a matter of fact, the government's condemned it, but it has created an atmosphere of tension among migrant communities who worry that even if they are here legally, they might be targeted for being foreigners and harmed in some way.
1: You mentioned that elections are coming up. When are they?
0: So they're going to be in November, and they're local elections for mayors and local councillors. And some analysts we've spoken to say around this time, during election years, you often get anti-immigrant rhetoric coming up because lots of politicians realise that this is a way to get more votes, particularly because some South Africans see the ruling ANC, which is now in a coalition, as being a little too soft on illegal migrants particularly. So they're now looking to politicians with more extreme rhetorics about migration who promise to get rid of anybody who's here illegally.
1: Our Africa editor, Marnie Jones, reporting from Johannesburg. Many thanks for joining us. That's it for this edition of Outside Source from our newsroom here in central London. I'm James Reynolds. Thank you so much for your company.
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0: It's the capital city weather forecast now for the day ahead. Brisbane, 26 and sunny. Sydney, mostly sunny and 21. Canberra, 13 and showers. Melbourne and Adelaide will both, they have identical forecasts. 15 and showers for both cities. Hobart also has a high of 15 and there'll be a shower or two. A possible shower for Perth with a max of 18 degrees today. While Darwin has the highest temperature, as one would expect, 31 with cloud clearing. That's your capital city weather forecast for this Wednesday, the 3rd of June on ABC News Radio. 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
2: I don't know about you, but I find life is constantly moving so quickly. So today on People Fixing the World, we're looking at the slow movement, an idea that can be applied to lots of areas, from the food we eat to the culture we consume. From the BBC World Service, I'm Myra Anubi, and this week we're exploring the slow way of living. It's 7 a.m. in my house.
3: Hey, wake up.
2: Get the kids up, get them showered, then dressed, make their breakfast, then school lunches, check my phone for news updates, texts and work emails, answer the kids' questions, I do my girls' hair, pack my boys' football clothes, then check their homework, get their bags and coats, hugs and kisses, and they're off to school. Then I grab my bag and shoes, and I've got a really small window to rush to the station, hoping I don't miss my train to work. Wouldn't it be great if we could just slow down? If we took a breath and took back control over our time. Well, that is core to the philosophy

0: of the slow movement, an idea that, when done properly, could reduce stress, lead to better concentration, and improve social interactions. And to find out more about this, I'm joined today by Dr. Joanne Lee from the University of Warwick here in the UK. Hi, Jo.
1: Hello, Myra.
0: Now, you teach students about the slow movement, right?
1: Yes, so I run a course with my colleague Liz Blagrove in which we look at how the principles of slow have been applied across different areas.
0: So, I mean, Jo, could you help us understand what exactly is the slow movement?
1: Yes, so it's not about moving slowly or doing everything at a slow pace. It's more about doing things at the right pace, giving things the attention they deserve rather than trying to multitask or doing everything as quickly as possible. It's prioritising quality over quantity. And it's also about pleasure, about just stopping and savouring the moment.
0: Mm-hmm. Jo, I wonder, I mean, how did we get to this place where we almost equate being fast to being good?
1: Well, the journalist Carl-Honoré Array has written several books on the topic. He suggests that it's partly our ancient brains that reward immediate action, to fight off a bear, for example. But there's also consumer culture. We're programmed to think that time is money and we clean up the mess later. We also live in this 24/7 culture where we're constantly connected and we expect everything to happen instantly at the click of a button.
0: Mm-hmm. Well, I know I'm guilty of that. I get so frustrated when stuff doesn't just work instantly. But so, Jo, how do we challenge that?
1: Well, a really good example is slow art. Slow art is the response to the fast-paced way that people consume art. Studies differ, but they say that the average time that somebody looks at an artwork in a gallery is around 17 seconds. But there is research that suggests we might get more from that experience if we focus on a few pieces in detail rather than rushing around trying to take off all the things we want to see.
0: Mm-hmm.
1: This idea inspired New Yorker Phil Terry to experiment with what he called slow looking, and they went on to found something called Slow Art Day.
0: So I know a bit about this. This is a day every year when museums and galleries around the world encourage people to visit and just linger on one or two art pieces. I was keen to see exactly what this feels like, so I went along to the Wellcome Collection Museum here in London, which takes part in Slow Art Day.
2: Jake
0: Blackavar is a visitor facilitator who runs slow art experiences at the Wellcome Collection.
2: How do you imagine slow arts?
0: I don't know, but I am wondering whether I'll have the patience. That's what I'm looking forward to seeing.
2: Yeah.
0: So I'm really eager to try.
2: I've got one object chosen in the exhibition, The Coming of Age, and this is a series of sculptures. We'll look at it for about 10 minutes.
0: For someone who works on radio, 10 minutes is a lot of time.
2: I sometimes give people a clipboard for them to remember what they were thinking at the start of the session. So if you're ready, we can head in.
0: Yeah, let's head over.
2: Excellent. Follow me.
0: Wow. I have walked into a space. In the middle, there is these three stumps with women who are sat, standing. First of all, they're naked. That struck me. One of them has their chest opened, almost like they're in the middle of surgery. But also there are apples all around them.
2: A lot of people will just come into this space, look for 10, 20 seconds, read the label and then immediately move on. So now, the point of slow art is I would like you to look at this for 10 minutes. I'm going to set a timer and you just follow your thoughts, feelings, emotions, maybe the senses, and your time starts now.
0: Porcelain figures, so easy to break. Exposed, open to the elements. The birds are pecking, pecking. They're wasting away. They've given their all. Sadness?
2: Did it feel like 10 minutes?
0: Not really, no. No, I felt shorter. The longer I took looking at them, there's so much more I saw.
2: The title is Wild Apples, and it's by artist Serena Korda. But before I tell you anything more, What were your initial reactions or initial feelings?

0: actually felt quite sorry for the women. I realized the number of ways that they're exposed, you know.
1: Yeah, there's a lot of vulnerability in there. Does that lead into any meaning that it's trying to convey?
0: Maybe, you know, as a woman, I was thinking of the number of ways that, you know, we give of ourselves, even with the apples, in a way. It felt like when the tree probably was blooming with all these apples, they had so much potential, but they're here decaying away.
1: So the three sculptures represent three women at different stages. They're based on 19th century teaching aids for anatomy.
0: I heard women singing at some point, which I took to mean that it was these actual women, their voices. I could hear the birds. I could also hear apples being crunched. I will be honest, somewhere in between those 10 minutes, I did think of an apple pie, maybe because I'd been staring at apples for a while.
1: Yeah, it can be taken so many ways, and everyone I ask has a different version.
0: Why was it so important to spend that long?
1: If you're more mindful of your consumption of art, just choosing three things that you like enough to spend 5-10 minutes with, it's more rewarding and memorable.
0: At least for today, for 10 minutes, I've spent them in a very fulfilling way. So thank you.
1: Excellent. I'll take that as good feedback.
0: You know, Joe, the thing that really struck me was even hours afterwards, I was still thinking about these pieces and other meanings they could have had.
2: That's really interesting because your response fits perfectly with research that shows when people look at art for a longer time, they had deeper emotional responses. They found more meaning. They even developed greater compassion. Mm. What I also found interesting was that Jake didn't reveal too much about the meaning of the work for you. Slow art days are about how you respond and reflect as a person rather than telling you what to think. And I think apple pie is a perfectly fine response.
0: Yeah, it's no secret that I do like food. But I also wonder here, you know, I took, what, 10 minutes to just look at this piece of art. Is this really practical?
2: But it's not about spending more time. It's about spending better time. Mm. If you've got just 30 minutes for that gallery, focus on seeing two or three pieces rather than rushing around trying to see everything.
0: Oh, but Joe, I'll feel so cheated, especially if I paid and I don't get to see everything.
2: But you'll remember it better.
0: Okay, I see where you're coming from.
2: And talking about seeing the bigger picture, research has shown that quick fixes, hasty decisions, they're not always the best. Slowing down can actually save us time in the long run.
0: It's interesting you should say that because Jake said the museum has received a lot of feedback and one person said that it had changed their approach to everything in life and really given them the permission to look.
2: That's great. And that's the interesting thing about slow art. It gives us skills that we can apply in everyday life. And when I think about the students I teach too, they're surrounded by this constant flow of messages, information. It's way more than they can process. And it can feel overwhelming. The real skill now is to filter, to prioritize, decide what really matters.
0: So, Joe, how do you help them?
2: Well, in our course, it's not just about what we teach, it's how we teach it. So we try to bring in these slow philosophies. We focus on pace and balance by releasing materials gradually rather than all at once. We build in thinking time, that's so important, through reflective journaling. And we encourage students to do things like switch off devices during discussions so they can listen to each other.
0: From the BBC World Service, this is People Fixing the World with me, Myra Anubi. Today's focus is all about the slow movement, so being able to take time to pause and reflect as we go through everyday life. Dr. Joanne Lee from Warwick University here in the UK is also with me in studio today. And so we've heard about slow art, but what else is happening in this space?
2: Oh, there are so many examples. I first came across the slow movement with my own research in travel writing. So slow travel is about savouring the journey, spending longer in one place rather than ticking off lots of items on an itinerary. Mm-hmm. It also means connecting with people and places. Another really good example is slow TV. This was an idea that's really taken off in Scandinavia. In Norway, they've shown long real-time programs like a long train or boat journey, even salmon swimming, knitting a sweater and watching log fires burning.
0: Wow, I think I would enjoy this.
2: And Myra, since I know how much you like your food, something else that might interest you is slow food. Its motto is good,

0: clean, fair food for all. It started in Italy with protests against fast food, and it very quickly became an international movement, expanding into over 130 countries.
1: Well, we sent my fellow food lover to one of these countries. Our reporter in Malawi, Marie Segula, went to see what slow food is doing in her region.
2: It's a hot day as I travel to central Malawi, near the capital Lilongwe, to visit Nalingunde Demonstration Secondary School.
3: I've come right about lunchtime. I see some students walking along the corridors of the school. Some are having their lunch under a tree. It's a beautiful campus, I must say, with red roofs and modern bricks.
2: I'm here to meet Victoria Chatambalala, who teaches both biology and agriculture.
3: This is level 4.
2: She has made it her mission to teach her students about slow food. Wearing a bright yellow dress, she introduces me to her class.
4: Good afternoon.
5: Good afternoon.
3: So, what's happening here, madam?
4: As you can see here, we have examples of the local plants.
2: Around 15 students are sitting in rows of desks. In front of them is a table loaded with local crops. Green wild spinach, purple turnips, and brown cassava, which is a root vegetable.
3: Tell me more about the vegetable that I see here.
6: Okay, this vegetable is known as sweet potato leaves. This leaves provide their body with some nutrients for their proper growth and development.
3: Do you eat it at home?
6: Yeah.
3: Okay.
6: I like it so much.
2: Victoria tells me they don't just learn in the classroom. A year ago, her school joined the Slow Food Gardens in Africa scheme. The Malawi branch provided them with seeds, equipment, and advice on how to create their own sustainable garden. Victoria takes me outside to show me the results.
3: I'm standing right in the middle of this beautiful garden with about 20 beds with assorted vegetables. I see some that are watering the plants. I see some that are uprooting the weeds with their hands. And I see some that are looking at the quality of the leaves just to monitor how the crop is progressing.
2: 60 students volunteer to look after the garden.
4: We devise a roster. For example, goats sometimes come to eat the vegetables, so some of them may scare away the goats, some of them may just come to water the plants.
2: The students say they are growing traditional crops because these have evolved to survive in the region and so need less water than other vegetables.
7: We grow sweet potatoes, cassava, pumpkins, and also mustard.
3: Okay. So how do you prepare the soil?
7: Okay, simple. We clear the side, remove bushes, and make the ridges so that they can be planted. We plant this cassava using stem cuttings. Yeah.
2: As well as taking cuttings to grow more plants, they use a plant called mpungabwi or camphor basil to keep away pests. For manure, they use chicken pellets collected from nearby villages.
4: In most communities here in Malawi, most people like growing exotic plants. They contain a lot of chemicals. You talk of pesticides, which is like harming the bodies of many people. So here, they are, or I can say they have taken the skill of growing local plants, which is something that slow food is encouraging. Yes.
2: Their produce is used in school lunches, and lots of the children say they have been inspired to start a garden at home. It seems the project has been very successful in inspiring the next generation.
3: Do we have anyone among us that would like to be a farmer?
8: Yes.
3: Oh, let me see by a raise of hands. I want to count the hands. Teacher, help me count the hands. How many? 20 farmers.
4: Yes.
3: Okay, tell me more.
9: Okay, I want to be a farmer because as I'm talking right now, our country is like food insecurity. So I want to be a farmer to produce more food for

0: country so that we can be independent.
1: There are 350 slow food gardens in Malawi and around 3,500 across Africa. Each is helping to preserve biodiversity and preserve local knowledge and heritage. Slow Food has also started up something called an earth market right on my doorstep in Blantyre in southern Malawi. It's actually a store in the middle of the main market with a large wooden table and sturdy shelves. On the morning I visit, it is being run by Steve Banda, who shows me around.
2: Everything you see here is the local variety. We have red corn, these are groundnuts, all kinds of beans, and we have dried okra, dried bean leaves.
1: The producers follow the slow food motto of good, clean, and fair food. The store is shared by five rotating communities and sells produce from around 100 farmers over the year. Steve says the market has helped them to find new buyers for their organic produce.
2: We have customers here from lodges and big restaurants that give us orders to supply local vegetables. Before this, we could only farm for consumption with no profit at all. Now we're able to realize profits. We're even able to buy our own farming equipment.
1: So I've just bought myself cassava and my favorite cassava leaves, which I'm going to make and have for lunch. Many of the customers are from local restaurants. These include Chef Christopher Sandrak, who is part of another slow food network called the Cooks Alliance. It is made up of more than 1,000 chefs around the world who commit to using local, biodiverse produce. I met Chef Chris at Mfutumalo restaurant where he works.
3: I loved to join the Cooks Alliance because of the privilege for me to gain more knowledge and insights from different professionals as well within our industry.
1: I watch as he stirs a risotto, a rice dish, the steam fogging up his glasses.
3: This is something which I should say I've invented, but it's a revised version from Chef Irene from Slow Food Cooks Alliance, which I saw her preparing in Italy. Mm-hmm. Right now, it's time for me to add our pumpkin, just so we blend everything together and make them to be one complete dish.
1: Oh, this looks absolutely lovely. The color of the rice porridge has changed. It's now a blend of orange, white, and he just added groundnut flour.
3: Yeah.
1: And it smells absolutely inviting.
3: Yes. Most people, they run through manual work, so they definitely know that if they have a bowl of this,
1: They're good to go. Chef Chris told me slow food was about savoring the whole experience, and I was keen to get started. Okay, so I am about to dive into rice and pumpkin. Mmm. Oh, this is good.
3: Sure.
1: This is absolutely good.
3: As you can see, I took time when I was preparing my risotto. I'm not looking at a very fast food for you to have chicken and chips and then bye-bye, off you go. You know, this is a produce from the good motherland. So we believe that food is medicine. So we're not just giving them the food for them to eat and fill up their tummy, but we know we're taking good care of their health as well.
1: I must say, I still have the plate of risotto, which is almost halfway through. So I'm just gonna take my time and finish it.
4: Marie Segula enjoying her food and bringing us this lovely report about slow food in Malawi. Joe, it's really nice hearing that so many people are involved. We heard from students, farmers, teachers, even chefs.
5: I think that's what really struck me, breaking bread. It's all about family, friendship, connection and hospitality.
4: Mm-hmm, mm-hmm.
5: Slow food can seem quite complex. There's lots of different programs, but you don't have to follow a set of rules. It can be as simple as switching off your devices while eating and savouring what you eat, appreciating where it's come from.
4: Joe, I wonder whether one would argue really with these organic foods, the whole sustainability

0: thing here. Isn't it more elitist for the well-off?
1: You could say that. And certainly at the start, there was a lot of focus on gastronomic pleasure and taste. But over time, the focus has shifted to the environment and to fair pay for farmers. Mm-hmm. As we've just heard from Malawi, slow food is about celebrating local products, defending traditions and promoting biodiversity.
0: Well, before we finish, we've heard a lot of great things on the programme today. But I wonder, are there practical tips that you can give us so we can also be part of the slow movement?
1: Oh, so I would recommend taking a slow walk. Take your headphones out and notice what is around you. Focus on your senses, sight, sound, smell. Another tip, and this is one I really like from Carl Honoré, is create a not to-do list. So take your to-do list and take all the things that aren't really necessary out of it, and that will give you more time to focus on the things that really matter.
0: A not to-do list. I might just get started with that one. Thank you so much, Jo, for sharing all these slow things with us.
1: Thank you, Mara.

0: I wonder how possible is this for you? Remember to reach out and let me know with a voice note to the WhatsApp number +44 8000 321 721. I'll be back next week with more great solutions, but until then, thanks for listening.
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2: On the back streets of Accra, dozens of young kids are playing football. 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
7: Hello, I'm Jamal Khalili, and coming up shortly on The Life Scientific on Discovery, I'll be talking to the epidemiologist Dr. Seth Barclay. Born in New York, his work has taken him all around the world, from establishing the Ugandan surveillance system for HIV to founding the International AIDS Vaccine Initiative. And when COVID-19 struck, Seth co-founded COVAX, the global initiative designed to stop wealthy nations monopolising vaccines. That's coming up on The Life Scientific after the news.
8: BBC News with Govinda Gill. The UN has warned that a powerful El Niño weather pattern could begin in a matter of weeks, increasing temperatures on a planet already under strain from climate change. Indian forecasters have warned of the lowest monsoon rainfall in 11 years. President Trump has signed an executive order setting up a voluntary scheme for tech firms to share their AI models with government ahead of their release. The measure is intended to protect government systems from AI-enabled cyber attacks. The Secretary of State, Marco Rubio, has told Congress that the Trump administration will re-engage with the global vaccine alliance Gavi amid the Ebola outbreak in Central Africa. Israeli forces have continued hitting targets in southern Lebanon after a present.

0: since his landslide victory over Viktor Orban. Pope Leo has named Maria Montserrat Alvarado as the head of the Vatican's communications department. She's the first laywoman to be appointed to such a senior role. At least 18 people have been killed in drone strikes in Sudan's North Kordofan. It's not clear who carried out the attack. The British Prime Minister, Keir Starmer, has said he felt sick watching harrowing body cam footage of police handcuffing an 18-year-old man as he lay dying in a case that's shocked the country. The victim, Henry Novak, had repeatedly told officers he'd been stabbed by his killer, a Sikh man, who had falsely claimed he had been racially abused. That's the latest BBC News.
1: Hello from building a makeshift chemistry lab in his wardrobe as a child and years later setting his own shattered leg after a climbing accident to, more recently, raising billions of dollars to help vaccinate the world during the COVID pandemic, Dr. Seth Barclay has never been one to do things by halves. Seth's career as an epidemiologist has revolved around one big problem: that vaccines save lives, but only if people can get them. His four decades in the field have taken him around the world, from helping to build Uganda's first HIV surveillance system and founding the International AIDS Vaccine Initiative, to leading Gavi, the Vaccine Alliance, for more than a decade, overseeing the immunisation of hundreds of millions of children worldwide. And when COVID-19 struck, Seth founded COVAX, the global initiative designed to stop wealthy nations monopolising vaccines. So it's no surprise that he doesn't pull his punches when it comes to calling out misinformation, and believes public health messaging has to get back to the science. He says we need to care about this. People must understand that vaccinating the world is self-interest as much as humanitarian. It's a strong message. Whether it's getting through to the right people remains to be seen. But we'll get to that. For now, Dr. Seth Barclay, welcome to The Life Scientific.
2: Thanks for having me.
1: Now, Seth, I think we have to start by acknowledging that this is a particularly strange time in vaccine science. There's a huge amount of anti-vax propaganda and disinformation floating about. How have we got to this point?
2: It really is crazy because on the one side, we're in a renaissance of

0: pretty easy to lose.
1: Yeah.
2: If you had to make a case for vaccines in just one sentence, what would you say to the skeptics?
0: I mean, we have to start off by saying the natural situation of life is for children to die, lots of them. The mortality rates before public health was 300 out of 1,000. Today, in the best countries, it's about 1.5. And for me, vaccines are a way to have a parent never have to go through that horrible thing of losing a child, to know that if you have a child or two children, that they are likely to grow up, live, and in fact, today have about 40 years of extra life. That is because of these advances, as well as sanitation, clean water, etc.
2: Right. Well, of course, on a more positive note, we have seen some amazing success stories around vaccines in the past few decades. You've been involved with several of them. Is there any single example that stands out for you?
0: For me, what's really exciting is shifting from traditional infectious disease, which is the problem we just discussed, to now having vaccines that work against cancer and even vaccines that are working now against parasitic diseases. Mm. If I use an example of cancer, the HPV vaccine, human papillomavirus vaccine, you get this shot and you're prevented for the rest of your life of getting this horrible, slow, painful killer of people in the developing world. And it is now the most impactful vaccine that Gavi uses.
2: Mm. Well, Seth, I mentioned in the introduction that you built a lab in the wardrobe of your childhood bedroom. Tell me how on earth that came about.
0: So I got a chemistry set. I thought it was really fun. And then it turned out there was a chemical company not far from my house. And I went there as a young boy, and I was apparently looking around with big eyes like a kid in a candy shop. And the owner actually saw me and said, you know, do you want to help? I can't pay you because you're underage.
2: But how old were you at the time?
0: I was about 9, I think,
2: oh,
0: or
2: wow.
0: 10.
2: Okay.
0: And he allowed me to help in the place, and I got to take home chemicals and laboratory wear, and so I had the best equipped closet anywhere. And of course, as a young boy, I was not just doing experiments, but making explosives and doing all kinds of
2: health
0: things.
2: And safety be damned.
0: Yes, health and safety be damned.
2: Well, certainly those early home experiments stood you in good stead. You ended up going to study medicine at Brown University, and in the summer of 1978, as a young medical student, you went to get some hands-on experience at a clinic in Mississippi, which ended up being a formative time for you.
0: Yeah, I mean, it wasn't by chance I went there. I was peripatetic, and my dean of my medical school thought it would do me good to, you know,
2: get
0: be thrown
2: system.
0: Into a system. So I worked with an iconic civil rights physician, and he had studied at the best institutions in the North, went back to Mississippi, and tried to get privileges. And they said, you have to join the American Medical Association. And he went to do that, and they said, we don't allow blacks in. And so he ended up leading a march on the AMA, creating the Medical Commission for Human Rights.
2: Oh,
0: so he was
2: right.
0: The first kind of licensed black physician, and therefore he was really powerful. So I ended up living with a local black family, working in this clinic, and really beginning to understand what it was like to be in a place that still had a lot of discrimination and how that affected their health care. And it was an amazing experience.
2: Mm. Well, after qualifying in 1981, Seth, you did your residency in Boston at Harvard University's teaching hospital, Beth Israel. Then you took a job as a medical epidemiologist at the U.S. Centers for Disease Control and Prevention.
0: Yes, and I was actually lucky to get placed in special pathogens, which is where the really exotic and interesting and new diseases appear, and actually had an opportunity to, you know, travel around the world, find interesting diseases, including novel ones where I got to discover a new disease and actually name it. So it was a really extraordinary experience and helped build up the type of skills that I was able to use later.
2: You remained focused on finding a way into global health. And in fact, during your next role as a state epidemiologist in Massachusetts, you got the opportunity to work briefly in Sudan.
0: That was an incredible story. They asked for a team to go to document a famine that was underway in Sudan. And I went with a colleague of mine, Dr. Mike Linnan, who's a very experienced guy. And the two of us had to figure out how to get out there. And it became rainy season. It was impossible to get out there. We ended up renting a camel train. Mm. And actually, we had to buy a camel train. Sorry, not renting it. And that was crazy. Imagine putting that on your expense report later. But we went out and we documented the worst famine

0: ever documented in human history, 93% severe and moderate malnutrition. And we saw waves of deaths going on, but including measles deaths in children, where you'd go out in the morning and count the graves that were there. So a really extraordinary moment. And all of that had to do with poor logistics. It wasn't that there wasn't food available or funds available. Right. It was getting it there and having the political will to be able to do that. And that was the tragedy.
1: And of course, there was a measles vaccine.
0: Yes, absolutely.
1: So it was a case that Sudan couldn't get hold of it or couldn't get hold of enough to...
0: Well, I mean, again, this is the political question, because you have these tools that are so fabulous that everybody should get, and you have a situation where it doesn't get there, and it might be because they're out, but, you know, it also might be because somebody didn't want to let it through, or somebody destroyed the clinic that had the cold chain to store it, or didn't have a syringe available, et cetera, et cetera. So it really is, you have to have each piece working, and that's why the goal should be to vaccinate everybody in the world.
1: Speaking of measles, and let's bring this up to date for a moment, many listeners will know that at the start of this year, the World Health Organization revoked the UK's measles elimination status, along with that of several other European countries, after multiple outbreaks here. There's a similar situation unfolding in the US. As we're recording, it still technically has this elimination status, but the latest statistics suggest it will lose that in November, when the next official assessment takes place. What's gone wrong here? And in your view, is there a simple way to fix it?
0: Well, there's a lot of things have gone wrong. The U.S. is a unique situation because it has, as a Secretary of Health, a known vaccine skeptic. And so there's incredible disinformation, misinformation that's being spread there. Now, you know, it's hard to say that's the reason you're having it here in the U.K., but the disinformation and misinformation is being spread by social media, and it certainly is part of the problem now that is spreading around the world. And how do we get back to a place where people understand that you can't say things on social media that ultimately will kill people? You go into a movie theater, you yell fire, that's not free speech. You could get held accountable for that. I don't understand how you can do that and mislead people into avoiding vaccines that are life-saving.
1: Well, Seth, back to your story. In 1987, you were offered a job with the Carter Center in Uganda. That's the non-profit health organization set up by former US President Jimmy Carter. And of course, the fact that it became the early epicenter of the HIV/AIDS epidemic in Africa meant that that then became your focus, didn't it?
0: Well, I started out, I mean, I was sent there to actually work on rebuilding the immunization system and started out working in that area. But we started doing some studies and we ultimately did a national serosurvey. That's taking blood randomly from around the country to figure out what the infection rate is. And when we first got the result back, it showed that about 12% of the adults were infected and, you know, close to 20% in the capital city. And this is, of course, the little tip of the iceberg out in the body that's below, or in Africa, we talk about the hippo with the hippo's ears up and the body that's below. But it was a clear public health emergency. And what was amazing about it is when we presented the results to President Museveni, we did it with wide confidence intervals, all of the challenges that were there and, you know, things we missed. And he had published in the national newspaper 790,512 Ugandans are HIV infected. I was horrified from a public health point of view, but he just knew that this was a problem. He began to work on it and the countries came to his aid and set up the state-of-the-art AIDS control program.
1: Well, after 2 years in Uganda, you moved back to the US to join the philanthropic Rockefeller Foundation, managing global programs in epidemiology, vaccination, and AIDS. But a couple of years in this job led you to a stark realization that the global HIV vaccine effort had stalled.
0: Yes, HIV was, of course, incredibly important. It, at this point, had really spread and was spreading in the developing world. And the challenge, of course, was we needed a vaccine. And it turned out that the vaccine effort wasn't focused on the developing world, where the widest diversity of strains were. And so we decided to put together a new initiative to try to help drive that work forward.
1: So this is with the foundation's support. In 1996, you established and became CEO of the International AIDS Vaccine Initiative, or IAVI, where the core mission was to drive HIV vaccine development. How did you manage to do that?
0: Well, we had some big successes and interesting fundraising. So ultimately, we ended up taking lots of novel vaccines forward.

0: We ended up creating research facilities around the world, which mm-hmm. was really important because it meant that we could do the trials in Africa, do them in Asia, do them in Latin America. And the program is still going on, although recently has had some really tough moments.
1: And yet still no HIV vaccine. Did you ever despair?
0: It was hard because, you know, you start out saying, people always ask you, when's it going to happen? And you say, we don't.

0: happens in your body. That's the challenge. It's not the immune system can't fight it, but the immune system's trying to fight it, but it's constantly changing and adapting.
1: Right,
0: and,
1: right.
0: And eventually it isn't able to do it. And one of the things we've learned since is that some people can make antibodies that neutralize a large amount of the strains. The question is, how do you turn that into a vaccine? And that's something that IAVI is still working on. Unfortunately, with the crazy cuts in funding in the U.S., you know, that work after 25 years has really gotten cut. And that's unfortunate because progress was really being made.
1: Back to your early days with IAVI, you were still occasionally acting as an expedition doctor on various international trips to keep up your clinical skills. In 2001, on a trip to Namibia, you had a terrible accident.
0: Yeah, that was not my best days. I had with me a full surgical kit and medical kit, but of course, you know, I was the one that got injured. I was carrying a pack with medical stuff in it, and my leg got caught between two rocks, and I had a slow twisting fall. I had to set my own leg in the field, but I actually injured my other leg as well. And we ultimately were able to get a helicopter to evacuate me and to have emergency surgery, which I stayed awake and watched because I was nervous. I didn't want to have anybody to hang blood on me, given that the infection rate in Namibia at the time was about 25%.
1: And wow, yes.
0: So it really changed my life in many ways, because I was at the time a marathon runner and triathlete, and I had to change and adjust my sports.
1: Yeah, because this was more than just a twisted ankle.
0: Yes.
1: You underwent 5 operations. You spent 6 months in and out of a wheelchair. As you say, you're a marathon runner, triathlete. Did that all end?
0: It really did, because the operations I had meant that my flexibility of my ankle's not great. So I had to shift to, you know, now I can bicycle ride and I can use the elliptical. But, you know, it changes things. The reason, right, it's not that you love running, but all the traveling I was doing, it's the one thing you can do anywhere in the world.
1: Well, it's probably a good thing then you had various sporting stress outlets, even if it wasn't running marathons, because life was about to get extremely busy for you. In 2011, you joined Gavi, the Vaccine Alliance, as CEO. So for anyone who isn't familiar with this organization, maybe you can briefly set out what it does.
0: So the concept, there had been a set of efforts to try to get vaccines out. And if you go all the way back to 1974, less than 5% of children in the world received even a single dose of vaccine. Not all of them, just a single dose. And so a set of efforts had lifted that number up, but it was kind of stuck around 60%. And there were all these new vaccines that science was bringing forward. And so Gavi was born in the year 2000 out of the World Economic Forum. Bill Gates was an important supporter of it. And the concept was bring industry, bring everybody together and try to drive forward now new and underutilized vaccines. Mm. And it's been an amazing success in that they've introduced about 800 new vaccines in the poorest countries in the world, have immunized more than 1.2 billion additional children with these vaccines, saved more than 20 million lives, and really taken immunization to the place where it is now the most widely distributed health intervention in the world. So, you know, a little over 90% of people in the world have access to a routine vaccine. That obviously means, by the way, that 10% don't, and that's still now critical to reach, because that's where about 50% of the under 5 child mortality exists in that 10% of kids, and 2/3 of them live below the poverty line. And this isn't only about helping those countries, because when you have eliminated measles, as you talked about before, one of the challenges is that if there are areas where these are circulating in other countries, then it has the opportunity to come back. So what you really want to do for your own situation is to make sure that these diseases are not circulating in other countries.
1: Yeah, I mean, the same argument, I remember, was made during the COVID pandemic, that, you know, you vaccinate other far-off countries because ultimately it benefits the whole globe.
0: Yes, and people initially, I don't think, believed that, but I think the epidemic taught them that.
1: Yeah. Well, for your job at Gavi, Seth, you and your wife Cynthia moved your young family to Switzerland. And one of your big early tests was in the 2014 Ebola outbreak in West Africa. Tell me about that.
0: What happened was there was a vaccine, and actually a few vaccines, but the reason there were vaccines was because after September 11th and the anthrax attacks, George Bush set up a program to try to deal with biodefense. And on the list, they put Ebola. And so a number of places started making Ebola vaccines. And then they decided, well, it's too dangerous.

0: dangerous, too difficult, not a biohazard, and they just shelved those vaccines. So the vaccines never went all the way to licensure. And so our role in this was really to, first of all, have them dusted off, have them tested in a clinical trial, and then to put a set of incentives in place to say to the company, you got to take it all the way to licensure, to manufacturing, and to create a stockpile. And to do that, we'll set up a advanced purchase commitment so that you can go to your shareholders and others and say it makes sense. Somebody will buy it, because the risk was no marketplace, it wouldn't happen. And that became a really important tool that we later on used for COVID and other diseases.
1: As you say, it really did turn out to be important groundwork, because in late 2019, there were rumblings of a new supervirus coming out of China, which is when you, Gavi, and various other collaborators swung into action to launch COVAX, an initiative to ensure equitable access to COVID vaccines. How did that come about?
0: We had no mandate to do it. We had no money. We had no people. But we thought it was the right thing to do. So we were sitting in Davos with Richard Hatchett, who is the CEO of the Coalition for Epidemic Preparedness and Innovations. My wife, Cynthia, was with us. And, you know, we were discussing the rumors we were hearing. At that point, it was still not known whether it was person-to-person transmission. But President Trump was down the street saying, it's nothing. We've got it completely under control. And we weren't so sure at that point. And we thought, is this the big one? Or is this a dress rehearsal for the big one? But either way, we should try to get prepared. Because what we knew was that if this was going to be a pandemic, that even if there weren't yet known vaccines, wealthy countries would go to companies and put pre-orders in, like had happened in the previous pandemic flu, where countries had bought up all the doses and none were available for the rest of the world. So that's what we were trying to avoid.
1: Well, what you achieved in that strange period of lockdowns and anxiety all around the world was actually quite remarkable, wasn't it?
0: It was incredible. It was the fastest rollout of vaccine in history. So the first dose of a vaccine outside of a clinical trial was done here in the UK. And 39 days later, we had a dose of vaccine in a COVAX country. And it took 43 days after that because WHO had to do their regulatory stuff and they weren't moving very quickly. But before we had doses in Africa, and 42 days after that, we had doses in 100 different countries. And ultimately, we delivered 2 billion doses of vaccine, and coverage rates in the developing world were 57% in the 92 poorest countries. That's about half of the world's population. That compares to about 67% in the global number. So not perfect equity, but closer than it's ever been before. So it really was an extraordinary effort.
1: And you were still CEO of Gavi, but after a decade, you decided to step down in 2023. How did it feel to walk away after such an intense period?
0: I mean, the Gavi work was intense and, you know, something I loved, but even more intense was COVAX. So I was actually pretty tired at the end of that. And it's one of the reasons I made a decision not to jump right into another CEO role, but rather to do a portfolio of activities and write a book. But I am still committed to the work that I did at Gavi, and I'm trying to, in essence, drive some of the same things from different angles now, from the private sector, from biotech companies, from new technologies that will make a difference.
1: Well, as we've already discussed, Seth, it's a very different world today compared to when you started your career. We've spoken before on this program about how misinformation and distrust are undermining global vaccine efforts. In fact, a major study, partly funded by Gavi and published in The Lancet last year, found that routine vaccination coverage globally had actually stalled and even reversed. How would you like to see that tackled?
0: I think, first of all, it needs to be seen as a problem. So for the people who are still out there saying we shouldn't have vaccines, that vaccines aren't safe, they are contributing to the problem. So we need to make sure, one, that we get good and truthful information out there, information based on science. Without science, we are lost. And second is really about dealing with the disinformation machines that are out there. We have to understand that when you attack a specific vaccine, people may not remember that vaccine, but they remember an attack on vaccines suggesting maybe that vaccines in general are problematic. So we really need a change in mindset, and the loss of trust in governments and in science is a broader problem that is influencing that here.
1: You mentioned a loss of trust in science. Of course, last year, US Health Secretary Robert F. Kennedy Jr. announced that the government was halting funding for Gavi because the organisation was, and I quote, ignoring the science around vaccines. He didn't offer any evidence to support that claim, and you've since called his remarks a mix of misinformation and some disinformation. How do you feel about statements like that coming from such a position of power?
0: It's a real challenge because from the beginning of vaccines, there has been vaccine hesitancy. The first smallpox vaccines done here in the UK, there were wood carvings of people with cow horns growing out of their heads because they got, you know, the cowpox vaccine.
2: Right.
0: And so that's always been a problem, but you could deal with it using local leaders or religious leaders or, you know, nurses or doctors. Or all of a sudden, when you've got political leaders, when you have presidents, when you have secretaries of health providing disinformation, misinformation, it's a real challenge because a lot of people say, what do they know that I don't know? And that's a problem because it's very hard then to convince people to do otherwise. And it's very labor intensive. You know, you need that extra time to work with families to help answer their questions, have them understand that, in fact, these vaccines are good for them and for their children.
1: Mm, yeah. As you mentioned, you recently wrote a book, Seth, Fair Doses, an insider story of the pandemic and the global fight for vaccine equity. I hope this doesn't count as a spoiler, but at the end of the book, you say, if we start now, we'll be much better prepared for the next pandemic because it's an evolutionary certainty that there will be one. So what would your advice be then to be as prepared as possible for whatever health challenges around the corner?
0: Well, the most important thing is building strong health systems. The health system is where, when a disease appears that's novel, it will be a health worker saying, I see something strange, and reporting people. So having good health systems is important. But also, we delivered during COVID 3 times the number of vaccines that had ever been delivered before. And, you know, it wasn't pretty, it wasn't easy, but the health workers were the heroes that did that. And building those systems to be stronger and better is the way to prepare for the future, in addition to making sure there's adequate manufacturing, there's good supply chains, there's going to be money. And most importantly is we come back to science. The reason we got vaccines in 327 days, the fastest vaccine before that was 4 years. Today, we might even be able to do it in 100 days. But the reason we could do that was because of a few decades of research on other coronaviruses, yeah, on SARS, on MERS. And so we knew how to make the spike protein. We knew how to stabilize it. We knew how to do that. The work on mRNA vaccines had gone on for decades before it got to the state that it was ready. So funding science is absolutely critical to protecting us. And so you have people saying, yeah, we have to cut here, we have to cut there because we need a little bit more defense money. You know, that is not a good trade-off here. So this is the critical issue.
1: Let's hope people listen. Seth Barclay, thank you very much for sharing your Life Scientific.
0: Thank you for having me.
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4: Italy's Prime Minister, Giorgia Meloni, is known for her strong anti-immigration stance. But faced with low birth rates and a dwindling workforce, hundreds of thousands of migrants are being offered temporary visas. I'm Lizzie McNeil in Calabria to see the reality behind this policy.
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0: to extend her unbeaten run on clay to 17 matches. So what did Russell make of how she came through this Svitolina test?
1: She was very impressive in that third set in particular. It felt quite close to call, this one, Sarah, given that Elena Svitolina has more of the experience competing in a sixth Roland Garros quarterfinal, but Kostyuk's form on the clay this season, remarkable. Unbeaten on clay in 2026, as you were saying.

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0: It's Wednesday the 3rd of June and this is what the capital cities are looking like today weather-wise. Brisbane, very good, 26 and sunny. Sydney, very nice, 21 and mostly sunny in the beautiful Harbour City today. Canberra, sorry, not so great, 13 and showers. Showers and 15 for both Melbourne and Adelaide. Hobart will also have a high of 15. There'll be a shower or two along the way. A possible shower slated for Perth with a max of 18 degrees today. While Darwin will climb to 31 degrees with cloud clearing along the way. That's the capital city weather for the coming day on ABC News Radio. Now back to the BBC.
1: Hello, welcome to the programme. This is NewsHour from the BBC World Service. I'm Paul Henley. We're coming to you live from London. First, Israel has kept up its military strikes on southern Lebanon today, continuing its campaign against the militant group Hezbollah, a day after President Trump asked the Israeli Prime Minister to de-escalate the war that's now been going on for more than 3 months. Residents, thousands of them, in Lebanon have fled their homes in search of safer areas.
2: The negotiations and the military threats to bomb Beirut and its southern suburbs to force concessions are shameful. This is my land, my home, my honour. It's my duty to defend it.
1: Following Mr. Trump's intervention, Lebanon's government said Israel would refrain from carrying out more attacks on the southern suburbs of Beirut, which are still a stronghold of Hezbollah. But that's failed to reassure many Lebanese people or to stop the broader war in the south. In a few minutes, we can hear directly from a representative of Hezbollah on whether he sees a route to a meaningful ceasefire now. We'll also be hearing about the experiences of people in northern Israel. First, Lebanon's Deputy Prime Minister, Tarek Mitri. He's independent, not affiliated to any particular party. And earlier, he gave NewsHour his reaction to Israel accusing Hezbollah of breaking the ceasefire.
3: We knew that the agreement was on a partial ceasefire. It's a kind of limited de-escalation. Limited de-escalations are, by their very nature, precarious. And it's unfortunate that things are not going the way we would have hoped. We would have liked to have a general ceasefire, not just a partial one. And it seems that we're not there yet. I don't think the war that Israel has launched on us is the way to disarm Hezbollah, nor can we do that in a short period of time. We've been working on that before the war broke, and we have moved perhaps slowly. It's not quick enough, we admit that. But these were the limitations of what our army was capable of. There are also political limitations in Lebanon. You know, Hezbollah is not just a group of fighters that you can disarm in a matter of hours. It's a military cum political organization that has a significant amount of support among the Lebanese population.
1: Lebanon's Deputy Prime Minister Tarek Mitri. It's fairly rare in Western media to hear directly from Hezbollah, but we made contact with Mahmoud Kamati, who's a member of Hezbollah's political council in Lebanon and a former government

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1: What on earth is going on?
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9: Still to come here on NewsHour, four decades of Toy Story, what the next El Niño could be about to prove and why it could be about to prove the most catastrophic weather event this planet has ever seen. And we hear from the man who plans to be the first person with a physical disability to go into space. Here's the news first.
10: BBC News with Govinda Gill. President Trump has signed an executive order setting up a voluntary scheme for tech firms to share AI models with government ahead of their release. The measure is intended to protect government systems from AI-enabled cyber attacks. The Secretary of State, Marco Rubio,

0: This is the BBC World Service with stories from the past, as told by the people who were there.
1: My shoes had a most important feature, as they had been a witness with myself to the crimes of the occupation.
2: We knew what was happening over in South Africa. Morally, we just couldn't handle the South African goods. And I think because we wouldn't go away, the Irish government had to try and do something.
3: Because this pickup was coordinated by multiple organisations in the government, they were very cautious about transporting the pandas back to Taipei.
4: As we entered Johannesburg's airspace, the pilot announced, "We welcome Sarah Bartman back into a country of birth after 192 years.
0: Witness history at bbcworldservice.com/witnesshistory or wherever you get your BBC podcasts.
5: Here's a reminder of our main story this hour. The Lebanese militant group Hezbollah has told NewsHour that it doesn't recognise the discussions taking place in Washington between representatives of Israel and Lebanon as they try to find a way to expand a partial truce. Israel says it's continued to target southern Lebanon in response to ceasefire violations by Hezbollah. Earlier in the programme, we heard from Mahmoud Kamati, who's a member of Hezbollah's political council and a former government minister.
6: Official Lebanese diplomacy proved its abysmal failure and proved its total reliance on the American-Israeli project, and in an official manner as well. So this Lebanese foreign policy of the Lebanese foreign minister does not represent us at all, nor do we recognize it.
5: Mahmoud Kamati of Hezbollah. I'm Paul Henley, and this is NewsHour, live from the BBC in London. President Trump has signed an executive order setting up a voluntary scheme for tech companies to share AI models with the government ahead of their release. It's intended to protect government systems from AI-enabled cyber attack. Joining us now from Washington is Joe Miller, who's a correspondent for the Financial Times, who focuses on technology and industrial policy. Welcome, Joe. Only last month, President Trump pretty abruptly cancelled signing a similar order, and he's been opposed in the past to any regulation of artificial intelligence firms. Why the change?
7: Yes, well, as you correctly point out, this was almost at the finish line last month and then was cancelled. And the reason for that is that there has been sustained infighting within the Trump administration over the scope of this order and over how much control the government should have when it comes to reviewing these frontier models before they're released into the wider world. And of course, the background to this is that there's been the government has had a look at a new model by Anthropic called Mythos, which scared a lot of people because of its capabilities to detect and even exploit

0: matters are greater than 365 days and we have 8 that fall into the long-standing over 2-year period.
1: The Victorian Gambling Regulator is taking on social media influencers who promote poker machines through its own messaging on social media. The Victorian Gambling and Casino Control Commission is launching a campaign on social media platforms to warn influencers that posting gameplay or wins content could constitute illegal gambling advertising, with fines of up to $24,000. CEO Susie Nealon says influencers should be held to the same standards as gambling companies.
2: Gambling companies must comply with strict advertising standards, and that includes mandatory messaging, restrictions and clear warnings about harm. Social media shouldn't be any different, and it's got to be held to the same standard, and we're not seeing that.
1: Papua New Guinea's NRL franchise has signed up 2 more international players as it builds its squad ahead of its 2028 debut. The Chiefs have announced the recruitment of Sydney Roosters player Connor Watson and Matty Lees from the English Super League club St Helens. The pair follows in the footsteps of West Tigers 5'8" Jerome Luai and Souths winger Alex Johnson. ABC News.
3: Thank you very much, Melanie. Sarah Morris with you here this morning. It is Wednesday, the 3rd of June. Great to have your company right across the country.
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3: Good morning. We're coming to you from Gadigal land and making news this morning. At least 22 people have been killed across Ukraine in a massive Russian attack. You'll hear from a man who was bunkering down inside a train station while it happened.
5: People bringing down their pets, hunkering down, pitching tents, sleeping on yoga mats.
3: Also, we're going to hear how obesity drugs may be helping slow a number of cancers. Well, we are going to start in Ukraine this morning. A Russian missile and drone attack has killed at least 22 people across Ukraine, including 2 children. And it does mark one of Moscow's largest assaults in recent months. Now, regional officials say an 8-year-old boy and a woman who were pulled from the rubble of an apartment block are among the 12 people who've died in Dnipro. In the capital, Kyiv, the death toll stands at 6. And this resident says the strikes seemingly came out of nowhere.
6: I woke up from my bed and decided to move to the corridor. I heard explosions coming closer and closer. I turned my back to the window to go to the apartment door. At that moment, there was an explosion which threw me against the door.
3: Now, Deutsche Welle's Max Zander was in Kyiv as these strikes took place.
5: Right, yeah, it was one of those long and sleepless nights, yet again, just about a week after another large-scale attack that rocked especially the capital and the Kyiv region. This particular attack last night, people anticipated it. People had heard repeated warnings, threats by the Russians that such an attack would take place. Also, the Ukrainian authorities warned people here time and time again, if an air raid would take place, if the sirens kick in, don't ignore the air raid sirens, seek shelter. So wasn't really a surprise last night at about 2 a.m. when air defense went to work, when the first impacts were registered here in the city, that a lot of people already had sought shelter, in particular in the metro stations all across the city. You saw scenes similar to what we remember from the early days of the war with people bringing down little kids, bringing down their pets, hunkering down, pitching tents, sleeping on yoga mats, just waiting for the air raid to be lifted. And today is one of those days again where you can really feel in the mood of the people. Life goes on, but you can really feel that the city is reeling from last night's attack.
7: Can you talk with us a little bit about how the emergency services managed with such a massive number of strikes?
5: Right, so it's especially challenging dealing with the circumstances. President Zelensky mentioned that around 500 rescue workers were responding to these attacks across the entire country, not just here in Kyiv, but also in cities like Kharkiv and in Dnipro. And especially challenging doing carrying out search and rescue operations, putting out fires while another wave of attacks is taking place, with these attacks carrying on for many, many hours at a time. So rescue workers were working while Shahed drones were still in the air while there was still a threat of incoming missiles. And especially difficult turned out to be the situation in the city of Dnipro.

0: where rescue workers were dealing with the use of cluster bombs, according to the mayor. But in addition to that, at least in one instance, double tap attacks were carried out, meaning the Russians would attack a site once and then attack it a second time, effectively targeting everybody on site, including survivors and first responders, which also led to the death of one of the rescue workers there.
1: How prepared is Kyiv for further large-scale strikes like these?
0: Ukraine and Kyiv are doing quite well when it comes to the large numbers of drones. They have many different means of taking them down, domestic means and also weapons that are provided by Western allies. When it comes to missiles, especially ballistic missiles, the situation is a lot more difficult, a lot more dire, it seems. These missiles are very fast, very difficult to intercept, and the Ukrainians, as of now, don't have their own system to combat them. So they're very much dependent on the help of the West, and President Zelensky has again today called on Western allies to provide more to help with the air defense. And he also warned that Russia will continue to attack with missiles as long as the cities are somewhat unprotected.
2: And that was Deutsche Welle's Max Zander there in Kyiv. Now we must take you to the Middle East, where Israel has continued its strikes on southern Lebanon, pressing its campaign against Hezbollah. And this, of course, comes just a day after Donald Trump asked Prime Minister Benjamin Netanyahu not to attack Beirut. At least 8 Lebanese people have been killed by Israeli drone strikes since Donald Trump claimed that the two sides had agreed to stop shooting. Now, the Israel Defense Forces say that more than 100 strikes have been carried out in the south of Lebanon, and they say around 20 Hezbollah operatives have been killed. Meanwhile, the talk, or the lack of peace talks, continues to plague the White House. Donald Trump has today just released a statement on his Truth social media platform where he has rejected the suggestion that the US and Iran are no longer holding peace talks. He says that the two countries have been continuously speaking, including in the past couple of hours. He says any reports claiming that the talks ended a few days ago are, quote, false and erroneous. But he has said to Tehran, it is time, one way or another, for you to make a deal. And in the US, politicians have relished at the opportunity to hold the Secretary of State Marco Rubio accountable for the Iran war, testifying in Congress publicly for the first time since the conflict began. He has said that further negotiations to end the war could take up to 3 months.
3: They have to commit to very specific negotiations on highly enriched, the disposition of the highly enriched uranium that still is buried deep in a mountain somewhere. They have to agree on negotiating severe and long-term limitations and or cancellation of enrichment activity in their country.
4: In the second phase of negotiations.
3: Well, that obviously, these are highly technical matters, so I don't think you could work those out in 5 days. That would require a team of experts to meet over a 30, 60, 90-day period.
2: Okay, and let's get a little bit more about those hearings that have been held there by Congress

0: He's CNN's Jennifer Hansler.
1: There was essentially no questions about the budget in this hearing because this was the first time lawmakers were able to press the Secretary of State publicly on the war in Iran. And one thing that was incredibly notable is that clip you just played in the introduction that is laying out a timeline for these potentially complicated negotiations on Iran's nuclear program that could extend up to 3 months, according to Secretary of State Rubio. This is, of course, beyond this framework that the two sides are negotiating on right now. Rubio said that this would be involving experts to work out the details of how Iran's nuclear commitments would actually take shape, for example, the disposition of their highly enriched uranium. The other interesting thing he said on this point was that this would all be predicated on Iran reopening the Strait of Hormuz. He said that this would also involve Iran making a public declaration that the strait was open, that they would not target ships within the strait, and that they would help to clear what he described as a large expanse of mines that had been laid in this key waterway. Now, of course, the snarling of that strait has been a key issue throughout the course of the war. We have seen the U.S. put that reciprocal blockade in place, and he indicated that the U.S. would be willing to lift that blockade once Iran does, in fact, lift its own restrictions on the waterway. However, he did say that the U.S. was not offering sanctions relief in response to any sort of reopening of the strait. He said that the sanctions relief would be conditions-based. He also noted that it is not just unilateral U.S. sanctions that are in place here, that there are additional international sanctions, as well as those mandated by Congress. Another interesting thing he pointed out, Issa, is that Congress will have a role in gauging the acceptability of any sort of deal if it is reached with Iran. This is sort of a nod to the legislative role in this that we have not really heard from others in the administration as they are working on this deal. There has been some pushback, even from Trump's Republican allies, on a deal that they claim could be too weak and giving too much to Tehran. So it was notable to hear Rubio say that that legislative body would have some sort of say in these negotiations. Of course, whether or not Trump would listen to that is another question. Yeah. Now, this also went into details not only on Iran. There were questions about Western Hemisphere, those deadly boat strikes that were allegedly targeting drug cartels. That was brought up as well. Rubio claimed that they have been presented with some targets that they ultimately do not conduct military strikes on. However, there have been more than 200 people killed in these ongoing military strikes throughout the Caribbean and Pacific regions. He was

0: Well, health priorities have been reorganized and re-put into different parts of the State Department.
1: And you're listening to that analysis there from CNN's Jennifer Hansler. This is ABC News Radio. Let's get the headlines for you this morning. Israeli strikes on southern Lebanon have continued overnight despite the US president's insistence that he'd convinced Israel and Hezbollah to stop attacking each other. Also, Ukrainian President Volodymyr Zelensky says Russian forces could launch another massive attack on Ukraine. It comes a day after Russian attacks killed at least 22 people. Back home, the outgoing Inspector General of Aged Care has told Parliament there are serious concerns about residential aid care ever being able to meet demand. Speaking at Senate Estimates, Natalie Siegel-Brown said she wasn't sure that there's a feasible way to achieve the number of beds needed, even with more funding. And the federal government says more than 25,000 Australians have started an apprenticeship in housing construction in the past 10 months. Eastern Standard Time right now, it's 6:15. If you're in the centre, 6:45. And in WA right now, 4:15. Now, the UN's climate and weather body is warning a potentially strong El Niño event is developing in the Pacific Ocean. Now, an El Niño is a natural weather pattern that emerges every few years, but this one is already being described by some commentators as a super El Niño and has been given the nickname Godzilla by some scientists. The BBC's Justin Rowlett explains for us.
2: El Niño is one of the most important natural climate patterns on the planet, raising the risk of extreme weather around the world. Every few years, the normal trade winds falter and sometimes even reverse, allowing heat absorbed by the ocean to spread eastwards across the tropical Pacific. As Celeste Saulo, the Secretary General of the World Meteorological Organization, explains.
3: The warmer ocean adds heat and moisture to the climate system, which can serve to worsen climate extremes, including heat waves and heavy rainfall. The strong El Niño of 2023-2024 added a temporary warming effect on top of an already long-term warming trend. This contributed to 2024 becoming the hottest year on record.
2: Her team is already predicting 2027 could be the hottest year on record. That's because satellites, moored buoys and floating sensors in the Pacific have been tracking a subsea wave of hot water flowing west to east, which is as much as 6 degrees Celsius above average temperatures in places. That's what's led forecasters to warn this is set to be an unusually big event, delivering more heat and moisture than usual to the atmosphere. Climate change doesn't appear to make El Niño events more frequent or more intense, say scientists. The issue is they're now happening in a world made significantly warmer by all the fossil fuels humanity has burned.
4: El Niño conditions will pour fuel on the fire of a warming world.
2: Antonio Guterres is the United Nations Secretary General.
4: Impacts will hit even harder, travel even further and cross borders with devastating speed.
2: So what are those impacts likely to be? They vary between events, but El Niño is likely to push global temperatures higher, possibly to record levels. It could mean more droughts and wildfires in parts of the Amazon, Australia and Southeast Asia, while parts of the Americas could face heavier rain and flooding. Past El Niño events have hit agricultural production, helping drive up food prices around the world.
1: And you are listening there to the BBC's Justin Rowlett. This is ABC News Radio. Thanks for being with us this morning. Now, we often talk about weight loss drugs being used for obesity and type 2 diabetes, but multiple studies released overnight are suggesting they could be used to treat other illnesses, including cancer. Now, one analysis found those who took these medications were 30% less likely to develop breast cancer. A second study found adding weight loss drugs to standard treatment for breast cancer reduced the risks of patients dying from the disease by 30% as well. And a third piece of research in patients with breast, lung, bowel or liver cancer found those on the weight loss drugs were up to 50% less to have their disease spread. But we're going to talk about another study that we are hearing about here in Australia today, where We have found that the weight loss drugs can slow

0: for the progression of kidney disease in people with type 2 diabetes and chronic kidney disease. Let's find out more. Vlado Perkovic is a provost and scientist professor at University of New South Wales and also the principal investigator of this FLOW trial, which has been focusing on kidney disease. And he joins us now. Professor, good morning.
1: Good morning to you, Sarah.
0: So much here when it comes to these weight loss drugs, but we are going to focus on the kidney disease today. Walk us through the findings of your trial. What's it found?
1: Yeah, look, thanks so much. It's really exciting data coming out about these agents, which, as you say, were originally developed for diabetes and became obvious very quickly they were effective for weight loss as well. And then cardiovascular studies were done that showed that they also seemed to prevent heart attack and stroke. But in those cardiovascular studies, those of us working in the area of kidney disease like me noticed a suggestion that there might also be kidney benefit. So we developed the FLOW trial to test whether semaglutide, the drug that's in Ozempic and Wegovy, might protect the kidneys of people with diabetes and kidney disease. So we enrolled 3,500 people with diabetes and kidney disease into the trial from around the world, followed them for over 2.5 years, and just looked at what happened to their kidney function and how many of them developed kidney failure, had loss of large amounts of kidney function, and also collected other outcomes. And in the end, the trial was stopped early because the drug was so effective at preventing progression of kidney disease that the Independent Data Monitoring Committee suggested we should stop it early. So that trial stopped early. We also found that it reduced the risk of heart attack and stroke by about 20% and prolonged life in people with diabetes and kidney disease. So, really a triple barrel benefit and very, very strong effect for those patients. And this new analysis also looks then at people who did and didn't have cardiovascular disease or who had high or low risk of cardiovascular disease, and it tells us that the benefits for the kidney and for prolonging life were the same, regardless of whether they had cardiovascular disease or not. And it really highlights the interconnectedness of diabetes, of kidney disease, of cardiovascular disease, and just how potent the GLP-1 receptor agonists like semaglutide are at protecting people with diabetes from all of those complications.
0: Yeah, and I'll talk about the interconnectedness in a moment, but do we have any idea why these weight loss drugs work so well on these conditions?
1: Well, partly. I mean, they have an array of benefits. Weight loss by itself may be protective, blood pressure's a little bit lower, the glucose control is better, but it's likely that the drugs also have a direct effect on the cells in the kidney. The receptors for GLP-1 have been found in a range of different cells in the kidney, and it may well be that it alters the inflammatory and immune milieu in the kidney and thus helps to protect kidney function.
0: How far away do you think we are then from doctors being able to prescribe these weight loss drugs for these conditions?
1: We are there already. So, yeah. The drugs available in Australia today, people with diabetes can access the drugs, including people with diabetes and kidney disease. So people who've got both diabetes and kidney disease should go and talk to their doctor about whether this class of agents might be suitable for them and might help to protect their kidneys.
0: Is there any limitations here? Is there anything people should be worried about? Because every time we do one of these stories, we sort of hear that this is the wonder drug, the silver bullet. What are your concerns around limitations?
1: Yeah, the limitations are, and there are limitations, no doubt. Some people just can't tolerate them. Some people get, intractable nausea or gastrointestinal side effects, and they just can't take the medications, and that happens in perhaps 10% or fewer of people who try them, and can often be managed with dose reductions or whatever. But there are some people who just can't tolerate them, so we need different treatments for those people. The gastrointestinal side effects are real and, bother some people. Other people don't notice them so much. The research that's been done has been mostly in people who've still got a reasonable amount of kidney function, so down to about 25% of normal kidney function, and we don't know so much about the effects in people who've got more advanced kidney disease, who've lost, you know, most of their kidney function or who require dialysis or a kidney transplant. But there's not a good reason to think that it would necessarily be any different. But there's some of the limitations to the data that we've got at the moment.
0: You were talking there about the interconnectedness, I guess, of some of these conditions. Mm-hmm. Do you think that this research might change the way all of those are treated in the sense that we will consider them a little bit more differently and maybe we do think about them as a group?

0: rather than individual conditions?
1: Absolutely. I think that's one of the key messages from this paper is that we've been thinking about them separately for too long. We know that the risk factors for all of these conditions, heart disease, stroke, kidney disease, even diabetes, are quite similar. Many of the factors that cause one actually cause all of them. And now we've got a number of treatments, including the GLP-1 receptor agonists, that when used actually help to prevent all of these conditions. And I think it highlights the fact that, you know, we're sort of looking at the same perhaps group of conditions from different perspectives when we're talking about each of these diseases, and we should be thinking about them as a whole.
0: And just finally, we often hear about shortages of these weight loss drugs at the chemist, and I know that's probably been ironed out a little bit lately, but if it is suddenly being used for so many conditions, do we have to worry about supply, or is there no problem there?
1: Oh, I think that hopefully the supply issues that we had a year or two ago have now been mostly resolved. And certainly for people with diabetes, you know, they're really the priority population who are likely to get the greatest benefit. So I don't think they should have too much trouble accessing the drugs. Cost can still be a challenge for some people where it's not subsidised, but that's not the case in people with diabetes in Australia. So I think, you know, for people who've got diabetes and kidney disease, talk to your doctor.
0: Yeah, and don't be worried that it's now becoming a drug for everything else and you'll miss out, because it looks like we've got that sorted out to a degree. Vlado, it's been great to chat to you. Thanks for filling us in this morning.
1: Thanks so much.
0: Thank you. Bye, you too. Bye. Vlado Perkovic there, a professor from the University of New South Wales and the principal investigator of this FLOW trial, which has been focusing on how weight loss drugs help kidney disease. Now, the consumer group Choice is this morning calling for an urgent investigation into online marketplaces, claiming that they're selling unsafe products. Choice has made a so-called super complaint to the consumer watchdog, the ACCC, and it says that banned products are being delivered to buyers and they are causing both physical and emotional harm. Our reporter Julia Andre is following this story for us this morning. Let's hear from her.
2: Choice believes there are millions of dodgy products flooding the Australian marketplace from online retailers, which have gained huge popularity in Australia in the last few years because of their low prices. Some of the unsafe products which they have found are toy-like novelty cigarette lighters, detachable tongue studs which could easily be swallowed and choked on, as well as sky lanterns which are banned across Australia because of their fire safety risk. Now, some of these products have already caused harm in Australia. Just under 2 years ago, an 8-year-old girl in Queensland was wearing a hoodie that her parents had purchased from Temu when it caught a light. She suffered serious burns to 13% of her body, but it took 4 months after that incident occurred for that hoodie to be taken down from the online retailer. Now, Choice says it's really concerned about products which are targeting kids and babies, particularly toys. Choice even did their own testing on products, and one round of testing which is really concerning was the testing of cots. Last year, they purchased 14 cots from online retailers, and 6 of them had serious safety issues. So Choice is now calling on the federal government and the ACCC to enact overarching legislation to try to prevent these unsafe goods from getting into Australia. This is the second super complaint of its kind that Choice has made to do with this issue, and the ACCC now has 90 days to respond publicly to this complaint.
0: Julia Andre there with those details. And I should also add, we're going to have more on this Choice super complaint story in just under an hour. We're going to be speaking with the Director of Campaigns at Choice, Andy Kelly, so we'll get you a more comprehensive understanding of what this complaint is all about. Now, shortly we'll get you the news. Just before we do, a weather check for you. If you are in Brizzy today, sunny with a top of 26, it's 13 at the moment. Sydney, sunny and 21, it's 16 right now. Canberra showers, top of 13, 11 as I speak. Showers in Melbourne with a maximum of 15, it's 13 there now. A shower or two in Hobart, top of 15, 11 right now. Adelaide, showers, maximum of 15 for you, and it's 12 degrees as I speak. If you're in Perth, a partly cloudy day ahead, a maximum of 18 degrees, it's 8 at the moment. And if you're in Darwin, some cloud clearing today, a maximum temperature of 31 degrees, and as we go to air, it's 21.

0: ABC News with Melanie Scott. Donald Trump has named a housing official to be acting director of national intelligence, a role that oversees 18 agencies. North America correspondent Cayman Gock has more.
1: The US president announced Bill Pulte, who is currently director of the Federal Housing Finance Agency, to be the acting top intelligence chief. Mr. Pulte has no known experience in national intelligence, which has drawn criticism and concern from Democrats and Republicans in Congress. He is a close ally of Donald Trump and has over the past year pushed the Department of Justice to prosecute some Democrats and perceived enemies of the president. He will replace Tulsi Gabbard, who announced last month she was resigning after her husband was diagnosed with cancer. Cayman Gock, ABC News, Washington.
0: Workers have welcomed the Fair Work Commission's latest wage ruling, saying their political concern is wages, not assets they don't have. Almost 3 million minimum wage workers will receive a 4.75% increase from July, slightly above headline inflation of 4.2%, and the third consecutive above inflation wage increase. Tammy Trimble, who has worked for 25 years with the same retailer, says she's not concerned about capital gains or negative gearing, because she does not own those kind of assets, but a decent pay rise means a better standard of living.
2: I don't have these investments and property portfolios, and it doesn't really impact me. It's not going to

0: pay my car registration or put the food on my table. So it's not something I know a lot about, so I can't really speak to it. But in my situation, because I don't have, it doesn't really impact me.
1: A man will face court today over an alleged assault with a CCTV camera and attempted arson attack on a home in Sydney's southwest. Digby Worth-Mellett reports.
2: Police were called to a home in Barong early yesterday and discovered a 50-year-old man who had been allegedly assaulted by a 22-

0: poured fuel in front of the property and attempted to ignite it. The 22-year-old was arrested and refused bail. The older man was treated by paramedics for facial injuries but did not require further treatment. The younger man will face Bankstown Local Court today.
1: The National Tertiary Education Union says staff feel vindicated by the announcement of a probe into University of Wollongong executives by the Independent Commission Against Corruption. Penny Burfitt reports.
2: The ICAC announced it will hold a public hearing in June to investigate allegations made against executive staff at the university, including Chancellor Michael Still and Chief Governance Officer and Secretary Alyssa White. The commission will look at allegations of favouritism, conflicts of interest and the appointment of consultants. The NTEU's Wollongong Branch Secretary Susan Engel said in a statement, the investigation was further vindication of union members' calls for urgent governance reform in public universities. The hearings will start on June 22 and are expected to run for 3 weeks.
1: The ACT Brumbies say the breakdown and field position will be crucial in Friday's qualifying final against the Hurricanes in Wellington, with wet weather forecast for the game. The Hurricanes are the only New Zealand side the Brumbies are yet to beat this season, losing their match in Christchurch 45-12 5 weeks ago. However, Brumbies winger Corey Toole says Friday's conditions will be very different to their last encounter.
3: It's a bit different. There's no wind. It was indoors and no rain, and it's final footy, so with a bit more pressure, we know if we lose, we're out. So we're going to throw punches, and yeah, we've got nothing to lose.
1: The first fish, of Australia's biggest barramundi fishing competition have been caught at the Barra Nationals on the Daly River. George Nicol reports.
4: The competition began yesterday morning with a cannon firing into the Daly River as 50 teams took to the water. The Barra Nationals were delayed by around 6 weeks this year and scaled back slightly due to record-breaking floods in the region, which have created new snags and obstacles. Alongside the usual crocodiles, there's been reports of an increase in sharks in the river, adding another element of challenge for fishers to contend with. The competition continues until Sunday.
1: A severe typhoon is battering southwest Japan, where tens of thousands of homes are without power and hundreds of flights have been cancelled. 15 people have been injured in Okinawa, and hundreds of thousands of people on the island of Kyushu have been advised to evacuate their homes due to a risk of flooding. ABC News will have more news in half an hour.
5: Thank you very much, Melanie. Sarah Morris with you here this morning. It is Wednesday, the 3rd of June.
6: You're listening to ABC News Radio.
5: Good morning. Great to have your company. Coming up, Freedom of Information documents show why so few Indigenous Australians have voted to elect representatives to South Australia's voice to Parliament. So we're going to dig into that in a moment. Also, we'll hear from a mango farmer who's worried the increase in the minimum wage is going to send growers broke.
7: That just leaves us with a bill and force us to shut our gate.
5: And we'll be talking sport. Mark Adnall is with us this morning to go through all you need to know on and off the field. But before we get to any of those stories, let's talk finance for a moment. James Gruber, the equity market strategist at CommSec, is with us. James, good morning.
8: Good morning, Sarah.
5: Now, the S&P 500 hit another record high overnight. What was behind all that?
8: Well, it was mostly about tech again, particularly AI fervour, and that was after NVIDIA's CEO came out today, or it was late yesterday actually, in Taiwan and proclaimed that Marvell Technology is the next trillion-dollar company. Now, Marvell Technology is currently valued at close to $250 billion after today's large move, where it went up actually 33% on the news of Jensen Huang, the CEO, coming out and saying that. But anyway, it must be taken with a bit of a grain of salt because NVIDIA itself actually took a large stake in Marvell recently. So Jensen Huang was talking his own book somewhat there. Anyhow, that offset news on the Middle East and particularly Iran, with news filtering out that Tehran is studying a US proposal to bring the war to a halt, but it hasn't been in contact with the Trump administration for days. So those tensions remain in the Middle East, but they've been offset by that AI enthusiasm today, and that led to the S&P 500 being 0.1% higher, the Dow Jones also hit a new record. It was up 0.5%, while the NASDAQ was flat.
5: Okay, James. And is that positive for the Aussie share market today?
8: It is. The ASX 200.

0: 500 is set to open higher, with index futures pointing to a 0.4% rise. That'll be helped by commodities being higher across the board overnight. Oil jumped more than 1%. Aluminium and gold were almost 2% higher. Copper and aluminium, rather, were almost 2% higher. Gold was a little higher, up 0.3%. So that'll certainly help the Aussie market. And it's really been the miners in the Aussie market that have been driving it of late. Miners have been going up. BHP has been hitting record highs, while banks have been lagging. So it's been a real split market. But the positive commodity prices should be good for miners today here.
1: Okay, and the Aussie dollar, how's it looking?
0: Well, it was a little bit higher as well, along with those commodities. It's currently up around 0.3% and trading at 71.80 US cents.
1: All right. Thank you very much, James. You have a good day.
0: Same to you.
1: That's James Gruber there. He's the equity market strategist at CommSec. Now, we told you on the weekend that under AUKUS, Australia will only be getting second-hand submarines. And now the government is saying that's what it had wanted all along. And we told you yesterday a people's inquiry into AUKUS was being launched, and Peter Garrett, he's going to be heading that up, fronting it up. Well, now the Defence Minister, Richard Marles, is calling on anyone who's agitating against the security partnership to take a deep breath. Let's get more from our political reporter, Stephanie Boris, who's with us this morning. Hello, Steffi.
2: Good morning, Sarah.
1: What can you tell us about this change to the AUKUS deal? And apparently it's what we wanted all along.
2: Yeah, okay. So let's look at the original plan that we were told about publicly, and that was Australia was going to buy two second-hand submarines in 2032 and 2035, and they'd have about 20 years of life remaining on them, and then a brand new one in 2038, so three all up. Over the weekend, though, as you just mentioned, there were changes announced to the plan. Now, the plan is that Australia will get three second-hand class submarines. At the time of this announced change over the weekend, the Defence Minister, Richard Marles, was saying, look, this is a cheaper option for Australia. It's a good outcome. He was all positive about it. Last night, we kind of got a little bit of a new messaging slash more information, not just from the Defence Minister, but the Defence Secretary, Megan Quinn, who was up in Senate estimates. Both of them are saying, hey, this is actually what Australia wanted all along. This was our plan in the first place, but America said no at the time. There was a lot of wording used last night in Senate estimates around the idea of constrained optimization. What that means is about trying to find the best possible outcome. The Greens were sort of arguing, well, you can't say you had two good plans. You have to have one. And the one you went with is now not the one you're getting, but the government's saying, hey, we're now actually getting the plan that we wanted. Anyway, a little bit confusing around the language. Let's listen to the Defence Minister, Richard Marles. He was at a summit here in Canberra last night. It was called Defending Australia.
3: Our preference actually from the outset would have been to have in-service submarines, because what it would mean was that we were operating a consistent class of submarines, which would provide consistency in turn for our submariners and for those maintaining the submarines. It's not what was then available in terms of the sustainment and production schedule that America had to offer. And the issue associated with where this had been was that we faced the prospect of basically a point in time operating four classes of submarines. So the end of Collins, in-service Virginias, new Virginia, and then the new submarines that we'd be building in Adelaide. So in what is already a very complicated endeavour, we need to be chasing simplicity as much as we can. And so actually this is a really good outcome for us. It's better financially.
1: Okay, so that's the spin from the government. That's Defence Minister Richard Marles there. It's interesting, yesterday we were talking about Peter Garrett leading up this new, almost we're calling it a people's inquiry because it's not a government inquiry into AUKUS. He is a well-known critic of AUKUS, but what I found interesting yesterday, that we heard from some within Labor, within the government, that are raising concerns about AUKUS too. How's the Defence Minister responding to that?
2: Well, he said that people need to take a deep breath, so he's pretty blunt in his response and not, you know, not really hiding his position there. You talk there about a backbencher. It was Labor MP Ed Husic yesterday afternoon that was raising concerns around AUKUS. He, of course, used to be in Cabinet. He was dumped at the last election. election, so now he is able to speak his mind. His questioning of AUKUS is significant in the fact that AUKUS, the AUKUS Pact, is a bipartisan

0: approach. So it has the support of the coalition and the government. And now you're starting to hear from him, at the very least, that, you know, maybe Australia needs to take a look at the path of AUKUS going forward. Government ministers, not just Richard Miles, but others have stood behind him as well, saying, hey, Ed, like, let's not focus on that element. It's gone through the National Party conference in the past. This has been dealt with for a number of years. A decision was made. We've just got to move forward. You talk there about the People's Inquiry as well. In the end, I mean, that's about bringing awareness to AUKUS, but it's not like that can actually achieve anything. It's not like defence is going to stand before that inquiry and answer questions of this group. And the people putting up this inquiry are all very anti-AUKUS. So I think you've also got to look at the thinking behind that inquiry and the intentions. And that's very clear there, that that group of people want to push the government to rethink its position on AUKUS.
1: Okay, it's an interesting fight. I didn't know it was coming this week. Well, I did, I guess, on Sunday.
0: Was it on your bingo card?
1: Wasn't on the bingo card, but it's one we're having. All right, thank you very much, Stephanie Boris. Have a good day.
0: Thanks, Sarah.
1: That is our political reporter, Stephanie Boris, and she's there at Parliament House for us this morning. Now, Freedom of Information documents obtained by the ABC are showing why so few Indigenous South Australians have voted to elect representatives to the state's voice to Parliament. First Nations voters say they gave the Electoral Commission clear feedback that more voice signage was needed for the 2026 state election, but they claim this advice was not heeded. And Charles Bryce has more from Adelaide for us.
2: Well, those who were eligible to vote in the very first voice to Parliament here in South Australia were able to do so in the poll in 2024, but that voice to Parliament election received a less than 10% turnout. A research report by the state's Electoral Commission found that the main barrier to voting was a lack of information on polling dates and also a lack of information on candidates that were running for the voice. There was another internal report which also called for additional advertising and signage at polling booths, but former voice to Parliament member Scott Wilson said that that didn't occur during this year's Voice to Parliament election, which was held alongside the state election in March. An Electoral Commission spokesperson said that they did broaden their advertising. This included a greater advertising campaign and also greater signage at polling booths and branded staff members at the polling booths. It didn't appear that had much of an effect, though, James. Of the 32,000 that were eligible to vote this year, there was just a less than 11% turnout.
1: And that there was Charles Bryce. We're going to have more on this a little later, probably in just under an hour's time from now, as we really dig in to what that Freedom of Information request did unturn. You're listening to ABC News Radio. Let's get the headlines for you this morning. Israeli strikes on southern Lebanon have continued overnight despite the US president's insistence that he'd convinced Israel and Hezbollah to stop attacking each other. The Israel Defense Forces says more than 100 strikes have been carried out and says around 20 Hezbollah operatives have been killed. Meanwhile, Donald Trump has rejected reports that peace talks between the US and Iran ended days ago. Ukrainian President Volodymyr Zelensky says Russian forces could launch another massive attack on Ukraine. It comes a day after overnight Russian attacks killed at least 22 people and injured more than 100 throughout Ukraine. And back home, Choice has made a so-called super complaint to the consumer watchdog, the ACCC. It's calling for an urgent investigation into online marketplaces for selling unsafe products. Yeah, talking of those unsafe products, so some of the examples that Choice has given, toy-like novelty cigarette lighters, tongue studs, which could detach, and sky lanterns, which pose a fire risk. We're going to be talking about this in about 20, 25 minutes from now with Andy Kelly, who is leading this campaign for Choice. We'll find out a little bit more about what they're complaining about, but also what's a super complaint. Not just a complaint, it's a super complaint that Choice has lodged today. So that is all coming up. Now let's talk sport for a moment. Mark Adnall's with us. Hello, Mark.
3: G'day, Sarah. Good morning. Just checking my tongue start. It seems to be going okay. Speaking okay.
1: I don't want it clanging against

0: Australia finished at 9 for 231 from their 50 overs. Cameron Green, Josh Inglis making half centuries. The tourists then dismissed Pakistan for 190. Nathan Ellis taking 4 wickets. The series is now 1-1, the third and last match to be played tomorrow night. That's Australian time. Still in cricket, a plan is underway for Melbourne-based Big Bash League teams to merge into one side. Andy Yu has the details.
1: Both the Stars and the Renegades were set up by Cricket Victoria in 2011. Back when the Big Bash League was established. 15 years later, Cricket Victoria is killing them off, yesterday announcing the sides will merge into one Melbourne team. Cricket Victoria has confirmed it intends to sell one of its 2 BBL licences to a private investor. It said the decision ensures cricket continues to thrive. The new team would reportedly be called Melbourne, with its home ground, the MCG, and the nickname Bushrangers has been floated, a throwback to the nickname Victoria previously used in the state-based men's competition.
0: South Sydney forward David Fifita has been named to make his first NRL appearance since round 6 after overcoming a hamstring injury. Hooker Brandon Smith also returns from a calf injury for the round 14 opener against Manly at Brookvale Oval on Thursday. Raiders forward Jaden Brayley returns from concussion for Friday's match against the Roosters in Canberra. And Cowboys captain Reuben Cotter, he's back for Saturday's clash against the Dolphins in Townsville, while Herbie Farmworth and Cody Nikorima return from hamstring injuries for the Dolphins. To the AFL, Essendon defender Archie Roberts says it's above his pay grade to weigh in to talk about who should take over as the Bombers' next senior coach, but he would welcome James Hurd's return to the club. The Bombers are yet to formally begin the application process for the role after the sacking of coach Brad Scott last week, but Hurd, a Brownlow medalist and 2-time premiership player with the Bombers, has put his hand up for the job. Roberts says he would be happy to play under Hurd.
2: I spent a lot of time with Matty Lloyd, and Hurdy was someone that Lloydy always spoke about, and spoke about the impact he had in his career, but then also the player he was. So, yeah, if James gets the opportunity, I'm looking forward to it, and, yeah, I've only heard great things about him.
0: Socceroos attacker Matthew Leakey says he doesn't take for granted his selection to play for Australia at a record-equalling 4th World Cup. Sunday's pre-tournament friendly against Mexico, Leakey's first appearance in a Socceroos jersey since June 2024, which comes after a series of injuries and setbacks for the 35-year-old. Leakey says he's happy to be representing his country once more.
3: For myself, you know, when you initially get injured, there's frustration, of course, doubt that you think, can the body do it anymore in terms of the muscles, in terms of physically how I felt, you know, what strength, you know, condition. I always felt when I was healthier, I still had a lot to give.
0: Sarah, a fair bit of sport about for a Wednesday morning. Still a couple of French Open tennis matches on. I'll update the tennis next hour.
4: OK, we look forward to it. Thank you, Mark Adnall, with Sport Today. Now, this morning, we are getting some more reaction to the Fair Work Commission's decision yesterday to increase the minimum wage by 4.75%. Leo Skaliros grows mangoes in the Northern Territory, and he says that growers were already struggling with rising input costs like fuel and fertiliser, and he says this wage increase is just another nail in the coffin for the industry.
5: It's been a compounding issue, and we've had, you know, rise after rise after rise. And I think probably in the last 4 years, we've probably had 6 rises, which just makes a lot of farms, not just mangoes around the country, and a lot of businesses unprofitable. And, you know, we're seeing a cumulative effect with interest rates and fuel prices, and that rolls onto our fertilisers and insecticides and everything we use in our production cycle. And for a lot of other industries, they can go, well, our costs have gone up, our labour's gone up, our materials have gone up, therefore our product's going to be 10%, 20% more expensive. Unfortunately, with the way horticulture is priced, it's a supply and demand market.
6: As in, the wages bill might go up, but you can't get people to pay more for mangoes. No one's going to fork out $7 for a mango.
5: No. And especially when everybody's tightening their belt. So yeah. I understand it. I understand that people have to put fuel in their car and they have to pay their mortgage. Otherwise, you know, they'll be out on the street. But, you know, we're just one of the industries that, unfortunately, can't pass that price on and say, well, it's, you know, we can't ask for $3 a mango, we're going to ask for $4. We might ask for $3 and send down to the market. And

0: it might get $2 or $1. So and that just leaves us with the bill and forced us to shut our gate.
1: So there's so many different kind of pay groups and levels, but yep. I've got here essentially that minimum wage goes from $24.95 an hour up to $26.44 an hour. Yep. So that's the sort of money mango pickers are on, is it?
0: Yeah, that's right. And, you know, most of the farms I know are going through contractors and they're actually paying, you know, when you add up the superannuation insurance and the contractor's margin, because if they're not doing the work, then you have to employ someone else to do the bookkeeping and wages and everything else. They're already in the mid-30s. So that's what it's actually, and some even in the high 30s. So that's what growers are actually paying. You know, the number sounds a lot lower than what it is, but when you add the increase in superannuation, the increase in insurance cover, it's actually costing growers close to $40 an hour to employ a picker, you know, which not too many years ago, I'd say it would be 12 years ago, 15 years ago, we were paying $10 an hour and getting similar returns. So it's becoming less and less feasible.
2: That's Leo Scalieris there, who grows mangoes in the Northern Territory, and he was speaking to the ABC's Matt Brown. Coming up later in the program, we're going to be hearing from Tammy Trimble. She's a retail worker who's delighted to see an increase to her pay. So getting both perspectives for you today. Let's head now to the New South Wales Central Coast, where a locally developed self-defence program called Guardian Girls Karate is helping to equip women with the skills they need to combat gender violence. National statistics finds that 2 in 5 women experience violence from their mid-teens. But now, on the mid-north coast, they want to roll out this program in schools and universities, not just there, but around the country. Mary Louise Vince has the story for us.
3: Go. Stop! Good work.
4: Here at her local Central Coast dojo, 12-year-old Savannah Last, along with her mum and grandmother, are taking safety into their own hands.
3: Let's go, throat grab. Ready?
4: She's been a karate kid since she was 2, but when she was randomly assaulted by a group of teenagers outside her local supermarket last year, she felt helpless. She was kicked in the shoulders, ribs, back and head, resulting in severe bruising and concussion.
5: I felt kind of like upset that I didn't defend myself.
3: And scared to leave the house?
5: Yeah, for the first couple of like days, I was scared to even go down the shops or go anywhere.
4: It was this traumatic experience that prompted Savannah to sign up for a new type of self-defence program known as Guardian Girls Karate. And in a show of support, her mum, Samantha Neave, and Nan, Donna Borg, joined in as well.
3: Kick me.
4: It's a new type of karate program specifically designed to equip women and girls with the skills they need to feel safe and empowered.
5: I learnt new stuff that I haven't learned in karate. Like, we did hair grabs, we did chokeholds, we did shields, so, like, how to, like, protect your head, strikes. Just a bit of everything.
3: Go, go.
4: Guardian Girls Karate is an international initiative involving the World Karate Federation and United Nations, which specifically aims to help combat gender-based violence.
6: Okay, so we're just going to face each other. At each count, I'm just going to put my shield up like this. Then we'll do it against an attack, okay?
4: Liz Marler, a highly decorated Central Coast-based karate instructor who's been involved with martial arts for 45 years, has expanded and redesigned the course for Australian participants.
7: Guardian Girls Karate's niche is that it's probably a lot grittier than some of the regular karate that families may be involved in, because we are talking about a program that's designed to address gender-based violence.
6: 4 or 5 strikes and then we change, okay? Ready, let's go.
7: I teach strikes that are going to be massively effective for the size that you are, that hopefully aren't going to injure you as well. So open hand strikes, forearm strikes, things where I'm going to get maximum effort with little damage to myself.
4: The federal government's latest Status of Women report card shows 2 in 5 Australian women have experienced violence since the age of 15. Liz Marler's vision is for the Guardian Girls program to roll out nationally, targeting schools, universities and community groups.
7: We're going to show them that they can be physically, mentally and psychologically strong to look after themselves.
4: Professor Patrick O'Leary from the Australian Research Council's Centre of Excellence for the Elimination of Violence Against Women believes the Guardian Girls program fits in well with the new national framework. But he also warns staying safe isn't just a woman's responsibility.
8: We want to build a world where people don't need to think about their own self-defence. It's really on the community, and in particular gender-based violence, it's on men and boys, to be thinking about their own role in supporting safe environments.
7: In all my years of studying martial arts, it's true that women and girls so often underestimate their capacity. They underestimate their capabilities.
4: For Savannah and the women in her family, they say the experience has made all the difference.
3: Walk confident, walk strong. Everything we do.
7: Speak strong.
3: Everything we do is with purpose.
2: That's Mary Louise Vince with that story from the New South Wales Central Coast. Very shortly, we're going to get you a news update. After that, we're going to be talking about what's going on in the Middle East, because the Israeli strikes on southern Lebanon have continued despite Donald Trump insisting that he'd convinced Israel and Hezbollah to stop attacking each other. Also, we're going to be talking about Choice's super complaint that it has been lodging with the ACCC. We'll find out what a super complaint is, but also we'll understand what it is that they're complaining about. So that's all coming up. Now, in terms of weather for you today, expect showers if you are in Melbourne, also if you are in Adelaide, Hobart and Canberra. In the other capital cities, you are in for a mostly fine start to your Wednesday. Eastern Standard Time right now, it is 7 o'clock. If you are in the centre of Australia, 6:30 in WA, 5 a.m.

0: Fiery protests underway in the British city of Southampton after police body cam footage showed the teenage victim of a stabbing being held handcuffed by police while his killer stood nearby. 18-year-old Henry Novak died in December, but the story received renewed attention after his killer was sentenced to life and the video footage of his final moments released. Mr. Novak can be heard moaning in pain, saying, "I can't breathe and I've been stabbed," which are dismissed by officers, while his killer, Vikram Digwa, stands beside them. Consumer group Choice is calling for an urgent investigation into whether online marketplaces are selling unsafe products. National Consumer Affairs reporter Michael Aiken has more.
1: Choice has made what's known as a super complaint to the consumer watchdog, the ACCC. It wants an investigation into popular online marketplaces after it found products for sale that could breach permanent bans. Those included toy-like novelty cigarette lighters, tongue studs which could detach, and sky lanterns which posed a fire risk. Andy Kelly from Choice says the scale of unsafe products is frightening.
2: We continue to find unsafe products widely available.
1: Amazon says it has removed two novelty lighters and its policies prohibit them being listed in its store. The ACCC has 90 days to respond to the complaint.
0: Minister for Families Kate Washington says an out-of-home care provider operating in Sydney's West has had its accreditation cancelled by the Office of the Children's Guardian. Narang Birong Aboriginal Corporation provides foster care and case management for 103 children and young people in out-of-home care. Those cases will be transferred to the Department of Communities and Justice. The minister says the department had also previously begun the process of winding down the corporation's contract due to performance issues. The federal government says more than 25,000 Australians have started an apprenticeship in housing construction in the past 10 months under its key apprenticeship program. The program is aimed at boosting the number of construction tradies through a $10,000 initiative to assist with costs like tools, equipment and fuel. The government says it's part of its plan to boost housing supply and therefore help more first home buyers into a home. The head of the United Nations is urging governments to speed up the shift to renewable energy.

0: fuels, accelerating the shift to renewables, protecting the most vulnerable, and delivering early warning systems for all.
1: India is already experiencing temperatures well into the mid-40s degrees Celsius, while much of Western Europe shattered May heat records last week.
2: Now with sport, here's Mark Adenall.
3: The Australian men's cricket team has beaten Pakistan by 41 runs in Game 2 of their one-day series in Lahore. Australia made 9 for 231 from their 50 overs, with Cameron Green and Josh Inglis making half centuries. The tourists then dismissed Pakistan for 190, with Nathan Ellis taking 4 wickets. Cricket Victoria plans to merge the Stars and Renegades into one Melbourne team and sell its second BBL licence to a private investor. The shake-up is subject to the approval of Cricket Australia's plans to allow a phased sale of stakes in BBL clubs by state associations. The new team will reportedly be called Melbourne and would play home games at the MCG wearing navy blue. Germany's second seed, Alexander Zverev, is into the French Tennis Open semi-finals after beating Spain's Rafael Holler 7-6, 6-1, 6-3 at Roland Garros. Ukraine's Marta Kostyuk is through to the women's semis after a 6-3, 2-6, 6-2 win over Elena Svitolina. Kostyuk will play Mira Andreeva after her 6-love, 6-3 thrashing of Sarana Cristea.
2: The Australian share market is expected to open around 0.4% higher on the back of strong commodity prices. In the US, the Dow Jones is up just under 0.5%. The S&P 500 is 0.1% stronger, while the NASDAQ has also closed marginally higher. Brent crude is up by just under 1% to $95.80 a barrel. Gold is slightly better off at $4,489 an ounce. The dollar is buying 71.8 US cents. This is ABC News.
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4: Good morning, Sarah Morris with you. It is Wednesday the 3rd of June. I do hope you're well. Coming up, we're going to take you inside Ukraine, which is cleaning up from a massive Russian attack while simultaneously expecting another one. Also back home, Choice has made a so-called super complaint to the ACCC about dangerous products being sold on internet marketplaces. And you're going to hear from Tom Hanks and Tim Allen about making the fifth installment of the classic Toy Story.
6: We are at the cutting edge of all technology as far as movie making, and they still have not figured out a way in order for us to be in the studio at the same time, feeding off each other's energy.
4: There you go, Tom Hanks. More from him in a little while here on ABC News Radio. Now, in terms of weather, there's still a bit of rain around. Showers expected today in Melbourne, also in Adelaide, Hobart and Canberra. But in all the other capitals, it should be mostly fine. Now, we start in the Middle East because Israeli strikes on southern Lebanon have continued overnight, and that is despite Donald Trump's insistence yesterday that he'd convinced Israel and Hezbollah to stop attacking each other. The Israel Defense Forces say that more than 100 strikes have been carried out, and they say around 20 Hezbollah operatives have been killed. Meanwhile, Donald Trump has rejected reports that peace talks between the US and Iran ended days ago. He's posted on Truth Social saying that those reports are, quote, false and erroneous, and that the US and Iran have spoken in each of the last 4 days. However, the broader future of Lebanon remains unclear, and residents in both Israel and Lebanon are getting increasingly worried about how it will play out. Our Middle East correspondent Matthew Doran has the latest for us.
7: On the highway leading to Israel's north, the traffic is much lighter than what it usually is. We pass a semi-trailer fully laden with pallets of artillery shells. A reminder, the fighting is far from over.
8: I've lived in Metula since November, but I've been in the north for the past 8 years.
7: Sitting at a cafe, we meet Yael Brody.
8: We don't care how, it needs to end. We cannot continue living like this, and we cannot leave this area, because if we surrender to the people that are trying to kill us, we're losing our country.
7: A short drive away in the kibbutz of Misgav Am, Alicia Morduk says there's a disconnect between what's happening in her community and what the rest of the country is experiencing.
9: I think I feel forgotten and lied to a little bit, because life is completely normal in Tel Aviv, but life is not normal for us here.
10: There is no ceasefire inside Lebanon, and the IDF continues its operations against Hezbollah.
7: Israel's defense minister is Israel Katz.
11: The test for the policy of protecting the communities will be simple.

0: and will become clear in the coming days whether the firing on the communities stops or whether there will be firing on the communities, and then we will attack Dahia in Beirut.
1: It's a threat, or perhaps a promise, seemingly at odds with what the US President Donald Trump said less than 24 hours earlier, that he'd spoken to both sides and they committed not to attack each other. That was a call which reportedly included an expletive-laden character assessment of the Israeli Prime Minister. Benjamin Netanyahu is facing immense political pressure to expand the war in Lebanon, his far-right National Security Minister Itamar Ben-Gvir demanding he push back against the White House and attack the Lebanese capital. In Beirut's southern suburbs, shopkeeper Yahya Halek has packed his life into the back of his van.
2: Is there anyone who isn't exhausted? From one displacement to another and then another. I'm tired. How much longer can this go on?
1: He fled Dahia yesterday as the threat of Israeli strikes on the so-called Hezbollah stronghold suburb loomed.
2: Of course every person is afraid. After years of war, people have become numb and exhausted. We're all fed up, but we still fear for the children and the women. In the end, there's nothing more precious than life.
1: It's a sentiment shared, albeit for different reasons, on the other side of the border, as Misgav Am resident Ron Ohana explains.
3: We just want peace and quiet. We want to be in a stable situation. We want to be able to be outside and not fear of missiles or drones or whatever.
4: That report from our Middle East correspondent, Matthew Doran. Now, we're staying overseas and going to another war. Russia has launched a large-scale drone attack on Ukraine, killing at least 22 people and injuring more than 100. Ukraine says more than 600 drones and 73 missiles were launched by Russia, but most of them were intercepted. Some of the worst attacks happened in the central city of Dnipro, where residential apartment blocks were hit. Kyiv has also been hit, making it the third major assault on the capital in less than a month. The BBC's Vitaly Shevchenko reports from the scene of one of those strikes in Kyiv's suburbs.
5: We are in what is normally a sleepy suburb of Kyiv, but things changed overnight when it was hit by Russia. Locals tell us there had at least three explosions. Around us we see lots of residential buildings with their windows smashed. There's glass strewn everywhere, lots of rubble lining the pavements with workers clearing it and locals helping them. Hannah works at the battered kids' activity centre here.
6: Unfortunately, there was a hit tonight, and the blast wave completely devastated the building of our club, where children could have been doing activities.
5: A few metres down the street, and the extent of the damage becomes really clear. So we are at what looks like the epicentre of one of the explosions. It's a nine-storey apartment block with, I think, three cars, one of them overturned, all of them completely smashed up, no windows, nothing, all covered in dust. One of the owners of the cars, Anna, came downstairs and she was in tears as she told me about what happened. There was a massive explosion that completely destroyed her car and damaged her apartment block. But thankfully, Anna and her cat, Isaac, escaped unscathed.
6: We came out in the morning and saw what happened to our building. And it was like a moment of grief for everyone. The whole of Ukraine is suffering. We just don't know what we are suffering for.
5: And as firemen winched her mangled car off the street, dust and anxiety remain in the air. Russia says this isn't the end of its assault on Ukraine.
4: And that's the BBC's Vitaly Shevchenko reporting from Ukraine for us. Let's come back home now, because this morning the consumer group Choice has launched what's called a super complaint with the consumer watchdog. It is calling for the Australian Competition and Consumer Commission to carry out an urgent investigation into online marketplaces for selling unsafe products. Let's get a bit more on this now with Andy Kelly, who is the Director of Campaigns at Choice, and he joins us now. Andy, good morning.
7: Good morning.
4: First of all, what is a super complaint?

0: Yeah, so this is like our big red button moment. So we are one of three organizations that have what's called a designated complaints power. And essentially what it means is when we make a complaint to the ACCC, ordinarily the ACCC can choose whether to respond or not to it. But with a designated complaint or super complaint, they have to respond within 90 days. So this is just a really great way to direct the regulator's attention onto a really important issue that might not get attention otherwise.
1: As you say, this is your big red button. You can only do this once a year. So what is it that you're so worried about? What's so concerning about what's being sold on these online marketplaces?
0: Yeah, absolutely. So this is something that we've been, really campaigning on since the 60s, since Choice started about product safety. But what we've seen over the years is a huge increase in unsafe products being sold, particularly through online marketplaces. And so the real change here is that now it's so easy for consumers to access products from overseas third-party sellers. And because of this gap in the law, or there's a bit of a grey area as well, the online marketplaces can basically get away with selling these unsafe products to consumers. And so most recently, our investigation has found, a whole range of potentially banned products being sold by a range of online marketplaces, including things like novelty cigarette lighters that would, very easily appeal to children. Some of them look like little troll dolls. Some of them look like bowling pins, as well as a no-hole tongue stud, which is, instead of having a piercing in your tongue, it suctions to your tongue. And this is a banned product because there's a serious risk of that actually being inhaled and causing severe internal injuries. So it's really serious stuff that we're seeing, as sky lanterns as well. In a country like Australia, bushfire risks are, a very serious thing. And that's why those products have been banned. And, they're designed to take flight, made of paper. With a accelerant in it, so either a candle or some other fuel that is set alight, and so obviously when that lands, that can cause a serious bushfire or injuries as well. So very serious stuff.
1: Have we had any incidents from any products like these? Have anyone swallowed that tongue stud, or has a fire started from the lantern, or anything else you've investigated?
0: So not to my knowledge, from these specific products, but the super complaint wraps up, years of testing that Choice has done. So including products like toys, where we regularly find non-compliance to the mandatory toy standards, products containing button batteries. So unfortunately, there's been three deaths in Australia from small children, unfortunately swallowing button batteries. So it's really concerning stuff. And our most recent research has found that actually 6% of people who've bought products online in the past couple of years have actually experienced an injury or property damage from those products. So this is real harm that's occurring. It's not just the risk of these products, it's actually happening.
1: What exactly do you want the ACCC to do about all of this?
0: Yeah, absolutely. So we want the ACCC to investigate all of the matters that we've put forward in this complaint, to take enforcement action wherever it can. So either against the online marketplaces or against the third party suppliers as well. We also want the ACCC to dig into and clarify the law and where the gaps are and what's needed in terms of law reform. And as a part of this, we're urging the government, we don't need to wait for this to happen. The government can fix this problem right now by introducing a general safety provision, and that would actually prevent companies from selling unsafe products in the first place.
1: Okay, well, good luck with it. We'll keep an eye on it. Really appreciate you joining us this morning.
0: Thank you so much.
1: That's a pleasure. That there is Andy Kelly. He's the Director of Campaigns at Choice, and they've lodged this super complaint against online marketplaces, which Choice has found to be selling quite dangerous things like flick knives as well. We didn't mention some of the weapons that are also being found online. Okay, we'll keep an eye on that, and we'll bring you up to date when we hear back, I guess, from the ACCC. They've got 90 days to respond. Some pretty big cricket news for you this morning. The long rivalry between the two main Melbourne teams in the Big Bash League is about to be over because there are plans to merge them. Cricket Victoria says it plans to turn the two sides into one Melbourne team, and then it's going to sell its remaining Big Bash League licence to a private investor.

0: investigator. Sorry, a private investor, not a private investigator. Stephanie Ferrier has more on this from the MCG.
1: I wonder what the late, great Shane Warne might be thinking about all of this. His statue, of course, is just behind me. And he was one of the marquee players, the stars of the Melbourne Stars, when the BBL first burst onto the scene back in 2011. But now it looks as if that rivalry with Melbourne Renegade could soon be over. And that is because Cricket Victoria has announced it's planning to merge these two teams and to sell the remaining licence to a private investor. Now, Cricket Victoria says that this is to ensure that cricket here in the state remains really strong, but there are lots of question marks as to what that means for the BBL competition. As far as we have been told, it is likely that it's still going to be business as usual for the upcoming season. That is what Cricket Australia has said in the past, but we are going to have to wait and see what goes on with that team that is sold lock, stock and barrel, apparently. Now, the actual merge team, that is going to be probably going from a red or a green, depending on which side you used to go for. It'll go back to navy blue, the traditional Victorian colours. There was some suggestion that it could also go back to the old namesake of the Bush Rangers, but we'll just have to wait and see about that as well. But plenty of changes here for the upcoming season. We'll just have to wait and see what goes on with this sale. Of course, it still has to get through some of those Cricket Australia, the Cricket Players Association as well. And we know that when Cricket Australia first floated this idea of some of the private investors coming in on board, well, we did see that that was pretty quickly torpedoed in April by both the Sydney and Brisbane sides. But this is going to mean that Sydney is the only one with two sides in the competition.
0: And that was our reporter there, Stephanie Ferrier. Now, there are some awards you never want to win, and this morning some of them are being handed out. The inaugural Unpack It Awards shine a light on the thousands of tonnes of needless plastic packaging that gets put on our products and then, of course, thrown away every year. And my understanding is a drinking vessel dubbed a Franken-can has been given the dubious honour of Australia's worst plastic packaging at these awards. The Australian Marine Conservation Society started these awards with the Plastic Free Foundation and WWF Australia. And we are going to talk now to Kip Hamilton, who is the AMCS's Plastic Campaigns Manager. Kip, good morning. Have we got you there, Kip? Oh, looks like we don't have Kip with us this morning. I tell you what, we'll get her back on the line and we'll make that happen as soon as we possibly can. You know what I'm talking about here though, don't you? All that plastic packaging you see, maybe when you go to the supermarket and you see like an avocado wrapped up and you wonder why on earth is a single avocado being wrapped up? I mean, I think the fruit and veg aisle perhaps is one of the worst, but we're also starting to see plastic turning up in our drinking vessels when we're meant to be moving away from it. I think we have got Kip back. Kip Hamilton, good morning.
2: Good morning. Thanks good morning. So much for having me on.
0: Thank you very much. So we're excited to find out who or what has won the award for Australia's worst packaging. I heard it was something called a Franken-can.
2: Yeah, they're pretty atrocious. These items tick every box for problematic packaging. Essentially, they're these plastic bases that have an aluminium lid welded to the top. They're really horrific.
0: Okay, so are they a drink bottle or do you put your coffee in it or what are they for?
2: So they're used for, cafes use them to serve iced beverages. So they're filled on site at the cafe and then the top's welded on and then you take it away. The problem is that these single-use items are replacing what we otherwise would have used, which is cups, glasses and reusable containers.
0: Yeah, something you would then wash up. I mean, that sounds crazy. So the Franken-can is the winner. What were some of the other products that you investigated and nominated for awards?
2: Yeah, so it was a public nomination process and we had hundreds of nominations. We saw it all. We had both the good and the bad. Some of the other bad ones we had were avocados wrapped in plastic netting. And The people who nominated these were saying how frustrated they were to see the amount of microplastic that were fragmenting when they opened the netting. Oh, on the good side, we saw some really excellent reusable solutions that Australian business

0: choices and paving the way for what we want to see in this world, which is less single-use packaging.
1: Indeed. Give me some examples of companies that are creating great products.
0: So we've got the Attaway, which is a refillable milk keg system. That sits in a cafe. So it's one keg. So it works like a beer keg, except it's for milk. we've got one keg is 18 litres. So that's replacing 9 single-use milk bottles with every refill. And it's quite a lot when you think about how much milk cafes are churning through every day.
1: Okay, so it's not really for households because you might not get through that much milk before it goes off. But this is for the cafes, which I do often see all their milk bottles lined up there by the coffee machine. And you do think surely you can buy milk in bulk. And now you can.
0: Absolutely. They are also available in some grocery stores so that people can refill their own, you know, 1 litre milk bottle there. But otherwise, yeah, you're right. It saves that pile of plastic milk bottles at the back of cafes.
1: Any other honourable mentions we should know about?
0: We also had some fantastic reusable pallet wrap. So this one was from Bear Hug, and it saves the tons of single-use wrapping that goes around pallets. It's a bit absurd when you think about the pallet that transports all of our goods across the country. That gets reused. That's in a pooled system, but the stuff on top doesn't. So Bear Hug is solving that.
1: What's it made of if it's not plastic?
0: So it's a reusable material that wraps around the pallet. So instead of all the mountains of single use, it's reused each time.
1: Right, yeah, you can use it again. Look, it's fascinating. Just before we go, just remind us how bad the plastic problem is in this country.
0: In Australia, there's about 250 kilograms of plastic that leaks into our environment every minute. And we know that the less plastic that is produced means the less plastic that's polluting our oceans. Once plastic's in the ocean, it starves seabirds, it maims turtles, it suffocates corals. It's really horrific and almost impossible to recover. So we're really looking for these wonderful reusable upstream solutions that cut back on how much needless plastic we're producing.
1: Okay. Well, Kip, it's been great to chat to you this morning. No doubt we'll hear from you next year when next year's undesirable awards are given again. Thank you for being with us.
0: Thanks so much for having me on.
1: Pleasure. Cheers. Kip Hamilton there. She is the Australian Marine Conservation Society's Plastics Campaign Manager. And the winner of this year's Worst Plastic Packaging, it is a drinking vessel which has been dubbed the Franken Can. Basically, imagine a soft drink can, but instead of the aluminium, it's made out of clear see-through plastic. And on the top, there's an aluminium metal can top that you would normally expect. But this is apparently being used in lots of cafes around the country to serve their iced beverages. Quick look at the finance screen for you this morning. A not bad day's trade in the US. In fact, I think record highs for the S&P 500. It has closed up 0.1%. The NASDAQ is pretty flat this morning. The Dow Jones up by nearly 0.5%. And the SPY 200 futures here in Australia also looking okay, up by 0.4% at 8,789. So a stronger opening expected there. The Aussie dollar this morning buying 71 US cents. In terms of weather, in Brisbane today, sunny with a top of 26 degrees in Brisbane right now. It is 14. If you're in Sydney, mostly sunny, top of 21. It's 15 at the moment. Showers in Canberra with a top of 13. It is 11 now. If you're in Melbourne, a shower or two, a top of 15. It's 13 at the moment. Hobart showers, a maximum of 15, 11 already. In Adelaide, showers there too. Top of 15, it's 12 at the moment. Cloudy and 18 in Perth. It's only 8 as I speak. And if you're in Darwin, some cloud clearing for your Wednesday. A top of 31, it's a pretty warm one. And it is 21 degrees already there in the top end. It is time for us to check the news headlines now. Melanie Scott is with us. Melanie, good morning.
2: Good morning, Sarah. Making headlines, Ukrainian President Volodymyr Zelensky says Russian forces could launch another massive attack on Ukraine. In his nightly video address, Mr. Zelensky says Ukrainian intelligence suggests another large-scale attack may occur Tuesday evening, local time. It comes a day after overnight Russian attacks killed at least 22 people and injured more than 100 throughout Ukraine. Millions of workers are to get a 4.75% pay rise starting next month. The new national minimum wage will be $26.44 per hour. It comes ahead of today's GDP figures, which will show how the economy performed for the first 3 months of the year. South Australia's One Nation has issued an ultimatum to oppose every piece of legislation introduced

0: by the state government. It's arguing it's been shortchanged when it comes to staffing allocations, but the state government says that's not the case. It means Labor will need to work with the Greens on bills that don't have Liberal Party support. The UN's weather agency is urging people to brace for what could be the strongest El Niño in decades. El Niño is a warming of the sea surface temperatures in the central and eastern Pacific Ocean. It typically fuels hot, dry weather in parts of South America, Southeast Asia and Australia, raising the chances of droughts and bushfires. Beer industry stakeholders say they're shocked by the announcement that James Bogue beer will no longer be produced in Launceston. The 145-year-old brewery has long spruiked its products made with the pure waters of Tasmania, but now James Bogue's parent company, Lion Australia, is closing the brewery and moving production interstate. The Independent Brewers Association says it's indicative of the rising cost of brewing beer in Australia. And Australia is pushing for a new treaty with Solomon Islands as the Pacific nation's new Prime Minister visits Canberra. Matthew Wali will speak with the Anthony Albanese in his first overseas trip since taking the top job last month. Back to you, Sarah.
1: Thank you very much. We'll have more news for you in about half an hour's time.
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1: Thank you for being with us. It is Wednesday, the 3rd of June. It's great to be starting the day in your company. In a moment, we are going to be talking about this El Niño that we're being warned is on its way, and countries including Australia need to prepare, we're being told by the UN. So we'll find out exactly what impact an El Niño could have here in Australia, what sort of weather it is likely to bring with it, because it doesn't always mean drought. But of course, a lot of people do associate El Niño with drought. So we'll dig into that in a moment. Also, you're going to be hearing from Tom Hanks and Tim Allen because the fifth installment of Toy Story, the movie, is coming out. So they've been talking about that. But before we get to either of those stories, the Defence Minister and the Defence Department Secretary are both insisting this morning that Australia always wanted to receive second-hand Virginia-class submarines from the US as part of the AUKUS pact. Now, these comments do contradict what had previously been agreed between Australia, the US and the UK as the optimal pathway for collaboration on developing new nuclear-powered submarines. Now, you might remember over the weekend we found out that instead of getting two second-hand subs and one new one, we'd be getting three second-hand ones. And the change comes as concern about AUKUS grows within Labor's caucus and its broader party membership as well. And our political reporter Sarah Tomevska has more on this for us.
4: It's not always that clear that one side or the other initiates.
5: Someone has to raise it first, right? It's not
6: a testy exchange in Senate estimates as Liberal Senator James Patterson questioned Defence Secretary Megan Quinn over news Australia will acquire three second-hand Virginia-class submarines from the US as part of the AUKUS pact.
4: Australia's position is that we would always have had a preference for three in service.
5: Really?
6: At a defence summit last night, Defence Minister Richard Marles doubled down.
7: So actually, this is a really good outcome for us. It's better financially, and we're pleased that America is able to do this.
6: The optimal pathway announced in 2023 was for Australia to get two in-service Virginias and one new submarine, despite doubts over America's capacity to deliver that, given its own shipbuilding pressures. Megan Quinn says the conversation evolved between allies.
4: So there are many reasons why three in-service would be simpler, lower cost.
6: But how much cheaper?
4: So we don't have a number for you.
6: Greens Senator David Shoebridge labouring the point.
8: You can't have two optimal pathways.
4: You can absolutely have two constrained optimal pathways.
8: So this is the new AUKUS. We now have a variety of constrained optimal pathways.
4: I'm not changing
8: AUKUS. AUKUS is not only doing damage to the Australian public purse, it's now destroying the English language.
6: While several defence experts say the new arrangement won't really change much, Labor backbencher Ed Husic had other views as he broke rank to demand the Prime Minister hold a new caucus vote on AUKUS, underscoring concerns held by Labor's rank and file.
9: I mean, this is a great understatement, but you've seen within the broader movement a general disquiet about the nature of the deal itself.
6: Here's Labor frontbencher Jenny McAllister.
10: Backbenchers are entitled to their views, but the government's position is very clear, and our view is that AUKUS is unequivocally in the national interest.
6: But that position is being

0: Challenged by Labor's membership, former Minister Peter Garrett is launching a public inquiry into AUKUS, while union boss Sally McManus suggests the pact will likely be debated at Labor's national conference next month. But AUKUS sceptic and security expert Sam Roggeveen points out concerns aren't just coming from the left.
1: There are senior figures in the Liberal Party that are now showing real public concern. I would point to James Patterson's recent speech at the press club and also Joe Hockey.
0: James Patterson has argued Australia needs to think about an AUKUS plan B in case the deal falls through or is delayed. Here's Sam Roggeveen again.
1: Submarines are really just a way to deliver sensors and weapons to a target. So submarines carry sonars. They also carry missiles and torpedoes. So they're designed to sink ships and sink other submarines at very long range. There are other ways to do that. So we don't want a submarine gap, but on the other hand, we don't want these AUKUS submarines at any price. If the price becomes excessive, then we're just going to have to get creative and think of other ways to get the same capabilities.
2: And that was Sam Roggeveen there from the Lowy Institute, ending Sarah Tomefska's report. We're going to head overseas for a moment because we're getting some news out of the US. Donald Trump has just appointed a top housing official with no clear national security credentials to be the acting director of national intelligence. Now, this announcement's been made by Donald Trump on social media. He said Bill Pulte will keep his other positions as he fills in this role. Our North America correspondent Cayman Gock explains why some are questioning his appointment.
3: The main reason is he has no known experience in the intelligence community around national security, yet he'll be the acting top spy chief overseeing 18 intelligence agencies like the CIA and FBI. Now, Bill Pulte has been the director of the Federal Housing Finance Agency, and there's obvious concern that that role doesn't have, you can't transfer those skills to the acting director of national intelligence. Now, he has also caused controversy over the past year within the Trump administration. There was a story by Politico last year that apparently he was bad-mouthing the Treasury Secretary, Scott Bessent. So then Scott Bessent approached him and said, "I will punch you in your effing face." That's on the Republican side. He's also been attacking Democrats under his role as the director of this housing official. And he pushed for the Department of Justice to prosecute several Democrats for alleged mortgage fraud. It's important to note all those Democrats denied that, and there was no conviction from these allegations. He attacked the Federal Reserve as well, which Donald Trump has regularly complained about. So he's seen as a loyalist of Donald Trump, a close ally and also an attack dog. And Democrats are concerned that he could use his powers in this new position to go after Donald Trump's perceived enemies. Now, Dr. Mehmet Oz, who's a Trump aide, was filling in for Caroline Levitt, the press secretary, who's on maternity leave at the moment, and he was asked about Bill Pulte. Take a listen.
4: What extensive national security expertise does he have?
5: Ma'am, you're asking me a question that's out of my lane. I'm so focused on making sure Americans are healthy that I have not been looking at what other agencies...
3: So he dodged the question, and there are concerns amongst Republicans as well about his lack of experience, which we've heard from several of them over in the Capitol. Now, he's only the acting director of national intelligence. For him to be permanent, he would need to be confirmed by the Senate, and that looks extremely unlikely at the moment.
2: And that was Cayman Gock, our US correspondent, joining us there from Washington. This is ABC News Radio. We're going to talk about the voice to Parliament now, not the federal one, which failed in the referendum, but the South Australian one. You may remember in South Australia, when it came time for Indigenous people to elect who would be on their voice to Parliament, only 10% of the eligible voters actually voted. And many people have been wondering, why was turnout so low? Well, now a Freedom of Information document obtained by the ABC gives us an idea why, and our reporter Thomas Kelsall has been looking at it. He's with us. Thomas, good morning.
6: G'day, how are you going?
2: Look, I'm really well. I think at the time there were lots of eyebrows raised as to why voter turnout was so low, and perhaps a lot of anecdotal theories as well given as to what was behind it. But you have been looking at documents which give us a more forensic idea. What have you found?
6: Yeah, there was some polling that was done, well, it was commissioned by the State Electoral Commission, having a look at this, and sort of the main reason that came out was

0: that Aboriginal voters across South Australia were sometimes not aware of when the election date was, where was the location of polling booths, and even when they got into polling booths and had the chance to vote, they weren't aware who they were voting for, because they just simply were not given candidate information, or they didn't know where to access this. So there were problems making the information about this election as widely publicised as perhaps it should have been.
1: And then that was in that first inaugural one where we had the 10% turnout. Then there was another election this year that coincided, actually. They ran it simultaneously with the South Australian state election. So people were already, I guess, at those voting booths. Did we see an improved voter turnout this year?
0: Yeah, and it's really funny because the Electoral Commission before that simultaneous election argued, okay, we had this bad turnout in the first election, but because we're having state election voters and the voice voters in the same area, we're going to see an improvement in turnout. Now, we did see an improvement in turnout. There was a 30% increase in Aboriginal voters in the second election. It went from about 2,500 voters to about 3,300, but still it was fewer than 11% of all Aboriginal voters in South Australia. That was the turnout. So not great the second time round either.
1: And so in that instance, was it very clear if you were turning up to a polling booth to vote in the state election that if you were Indigenous, there was another box you needed to tick as well?
0: Well, according to the people who are on The Voice, it was not clear at all. In some instances, they say there were polling booths where there was no clear sign about where you go if you're a voice voter. There are some people who they had to ask the polling booths officials, you know, where do I vote for The Voice? And we've heard stories that some polling booth officials didn't even know because they weren't trained in that. When they voted in the state election, they were sent to the back of a second queue to get their voice ballots, and so they just left entirely. So there was a lot of confusion about how that sort of simultaneous election was supposed to be administered, which might have played into that second batch of low turnout we saw in 2026.
1: So considering that there'd already been some inquiry as to why the original voter turnout was so low, are there now questions being raised about whether or not the concerns here are being heard?
0: Absolutely, and we know now that there's been an ongoing slew of concerns about how the 2026 election was administered, not just the Voice election, but the South Australian state election. I mean, we had issues with missing ballots here and kind of just very fundamental problems administering the election. The state election and the Voice election are already under an independent review. Former Australian Electoral Commissioner Tom Rogers is leading that review. The government set that up to just leave no stone unturned as to how some of these things went wrong at the last election. So we're expecting to hear from that review before the end of the year.
1: Okay, Thomas, thank you for filling us in. Really appreciate it.
0: Thank you.
1: Thomas Kelsall there. He's our reporter who has been digging into those Freedom of Information documents. You're listening to ABC News Radio. Let's get the headlines for you here this morning. Israeli strikes on southern Lebanon have continued overnight, despite the US president's insistence that he had convinced Israel and Hezbollah to stop attacking each other. The Israel Defense Forces says more than 100 strikes have been carried out and says around 20 Hezbollah operatives have been killed. The Ukrainian president, Volodymyr Zelensky, says Russian forces could launch another massive attack on Ukraine. It comes a day after Russian attacks killed at least 22 people and injured more than 100 throughout Ukraine. And Choice has made a so-called super complaint to the consumer watchdog, the ACCC. It's calling for an urgent investigation into online marketplaces for selling unsafe products, including toy-like novelty cigarette lighters, tongue studs, which could detach, and sky lanterns, which pose a fire risk. Eastern Standard Time right now, it's 13 minutes to 8. If you're in the centre of Australia, it's 17 minutes past 7. And in WA, it is 13 minutes to 6. Let's chat sport. Mark Adnall's with us. Hello, Mark.
2: G'day, Sarah. Good morning. The French Open tennis first match just finished. Czechia's Jakub Menšík is through to the semi-finals after beating another young tennis star, Gael Fonseca, at Roland Garros. The 20-year-old

Old Menchik defeated the 19-year-old Fonseca in straight sets 6-4, 6-3, 7-6. Menchik will now come up against Germany's Alexander Zverev, who beat Spain's Rafael Holas 7-6, 6-1, 6-3 in their quarterfinal. In the women's, Ukraine's Marta Kostyuk through to the semis after a win over Elena Svitolina 6-3, 2-6, 6-2. And Kostyuk will play Mira Andreeva, who defeated Sorana Cristea 6-love.

0: At Brookvale Oval on Thursday, Raiders forward Jaden Brayley returns from concussion for Friday's match against the Roosters in Canberra. Cowboys captain Reuben Cotter back for Saturday's clash against the Dolphins in Townsville, while Herbie Farnworth and Cody Nikorima return from hamstring injuries for the Dolphins. Australian Football Hall of Famer Terry Danaher has backed James Hird as the Bombers' next senior AFL coach, but says he must follow the club's process in order to be appointed. Danaher captained Essendon to two premierships in 1984 and 85. He says he'd love to have Hird back at the club.
1: You know, if you're running the right process, I think it's only fair that James has got to go through it too. If he's putting his hand up, OK, James, you want to coach? You're just like the others. Line up and put your best foot forward.
0: To cricket, a plan is underway for Melbourne-based Big Bash League teams to merge into one side. Andy Yu has the details.
2: Both the Stars and the Renegades were set up by Cricket Victoria in 2011, back when the Big Bash League was established. 15 years later, Cricket Victoria is killing them off, yesterday announcing the sides will merge into one Melbourne team. Cricket Victoria has confirmed it intends to sell one of its two BBL licences to a private investor. It said the decision ensures cricket continues to thrive. The new team would reportedly be called Melbourne, with its home ground the MCG, and the nickname Bushrangers has been floated, a throwback to the nickname Victoria previously used in the state-based men's competition.
0: And the Australian men's cricket team has beaten Pakistan by 41 runs in Game 2 of their one-day series in Lahore. After being sent in, Australia made 9 for 231 from their 50 overs, Cameron Green, Josh Inglis making half centuries. The tourists then dismissed Pakistan for 190, Nathan Ellis taking 4 wickets. Sarah, good result for the Australian cricketers. The deciding Game 3 tomorrow night.
3: Okay, we look forward to that bit. All right, thank you, Mark. See you in an hour. This morning we got some pretty startling news. The UN's weather agency is warning countries, including Australia, to brace for what could be the strongest El Niño in decades. The World Meteorological Organization believes the likelihood of this weather pattern developing by November is, quote, near or above 90%. And some weather agencies are even calling it a super El Niño. So what impact could it have here in Australia? Here to explain is Dr. Andrew King, who's an Associate Professor in Climate Science at the University of Melbourne. Dr. King, good morning.
4: Good morning.
3: We should start with explaining, I guess, what an El Niño is. Can you do that for us?
4: Sure. So an El Niño is when we have unusually warm oceans in the central and eastern Pacific. And this happens, you know, every few years or so. And when this happens, this warm water, the movements of warm waters kind of displaces the preferred positions of weather patterns. So some places get wetter conditions, other places get drier conditions. And in Australia, when we have an El Niño, we tend to get drier conditions. The problem is that these El Niño conditions, when they do form, they tend to last for 6-9 months mm-hmm. or so. And that's long enough then that if we have sustained dry conditions, it can cause problems and start to cause droughts.
3: I know among the public, a lot of people hear the word El Niño and they will immediately think drought. Is that always what comes with an El Niño?
4: Not at all, actually. I mean, Australia's a very variable continent and we have other influences on our weather beyond El Niño, but El Niño kind of weights the odds towards having drier conditions. But the other thing to note is that the strength of an El Niño doesn't have a great deal of influence on how dry it is in Australia. Just in general, El Niño tends to be associated with drier conditions usually.
3: You mentioned there the strength. I note that some weather agencies are calling this one a super El Niño. What do they mean by that?
4: So just that those, you know, those warm conditions in the central and eastern Pacific, they're already forming as we speak, and we kind of expect those to become really very warm, much warmer than normal. So there's maybe an expectation that we'd see in other parts of the world bigger responses as well. Perhaps less so for Australia.
3: Okay, and this particular one that we're being warned about at the moment, when might it turn up or when would we start feeling its effects?
4: So typically when we have El Niño conditions form, it's usually around this time of year, and by late winter, spring, that's when we see the strongest effects, and early summer, and then it starts to

0: decay kind of late summer, early autumn.
1: This is a warning that's coming from the UN at the moment. Do we have any weather modelling here which is giving us any indication for, you know, how severe it might be for Australia, how long it might last for Australia, and could that be different to other parts of the world?
0: So lots of national weather forecasting agencies do their own El Nino forecasts and then their own local forecasts. The Bureau of Meteorology is also predicting El Nino conditions, and the Bureau is also predicting a higher chance of drier than normal conditions for large parts of Australia this winter. But we don't tend to look at forecasts too far into the future. But it would seem that it's probably more likely to be a dry winter and spring and early summer.
1: I know the last time we got El Nino warnings, it was a couple of years ago, and farmers were not far off one of the most horrific droughts they'd had. And so there was a fair bit of trauma there, and they began reacting pretty quickly, preparing for what they thought could be another drought. Lots of people selling off stock, buying in feed, preparing, I guess, for what they thought might be an El Nino. Compare this one that's supposedly coming this year to that one a few years ago, which in the end didn't turn into a drought for many farmers. In fact, they got a lot of rain that year. Is this one looking more shored up, so to speak?
0: The El Nino itself is definitely more shored up. The response is less clear. So I know that's probably not what listeners
1: Not helpful,
0: want to
1: yeah.
0: but like it, so it just means a higher chance of drier than normal conditions. So I think one thing to note is when we have La Niñas, we're used to being quite wet, and we're more confident in that relationship. So a La Niña is almost always very wet, whereas an El Niño isn't always dry. It's just, you know, more often than not dry.
1: More. Okay. It's good of you to explain all of this to us. I appreciate it. Thank you very much, Dr. King.
0: No worries.
1: Thank you. Dr. Andrew King there, an Associate Professor in Climate Science at the University of Melbourne. Now, what's the future of toys in a world dominated by technology? That is the question at the heart of the fifth Toy Story film. Believe it or not, it's actually now more than 30 years since the original Toy Story was released, and you might remember, to critical acclaim. And the animated stories, of course, have become one of Hollywood's most successful franchises. Well, it's back with the fifth Toy Story, and the BBC's David Stiletto has more for us.
2: It's good to be back.
3: Starring, as always, Tom Hanks as Woody, the cowboy, and Tim Allen, the space ranger, Buzz Lightyear.
4: It's been too long, Woody. Can't hear us
3: fast. But taking the lead in this story about female friendship is Joan Cusack as Jessie.
5: Bonnie still needs us. Our time ain't over yet.
6: I'm kind of wondering what these two guys are doing, because this is your film, isn't it, Joan?
7: Oh, yeah.
8: It is.
9: So you want us to leave?
8: It's Jessie's story. For the girl!
10: We just back her up.
11: Hi there, I'm Lilypad. Let's play!
3: And the villain? It's technology and how it's affecting both toys and day-to-day human interaction.
12: Bonnie, screen time's over now.
13: Okay.
14: That disinterest of somebody looking down and they, what?
15: My youngest, we've had this conversation. I had a little argument. We do dad-daughter movie things, and she's in a movie theater. I put the phone down. They're so used to 7-second movies on Instagram that she actually looked at a motion picture and she goes, I get it. He's going to be the villain and they're going to do this.
14: Wow.
15: And I said, from now on, if we go to movie theaters, we watch the movie.
16: Hello. Oh, yeah.
3: And for Tom and Tim, it's a reprise of one of the movie world's most successful double acts.
17: My ship has crash landed here by mistake.
16: Yes, it is a mistake, because you see, the bed here is my spot.
17: I need to repair my turbo.
3: And hours alone, doing the voiceovers.
14: We don't record together. We have never recorded
15: never
14: together.
15: Recorded.
6: You have never been in the same recording booth
14: together.
6: Here's
14: the thing, that we are at the cutting edge of all technology as far as movie making, and if they still have not figured out a way in order for us to be in the studio at the same time, feeding off each other's energy.
3: Toy Story 1 has a very rare 100% rating on the Rotten Tomatoes review aggregator. So too does Toy Story 2. Even Toy Story 4 is at a remarkable 97%. And these days, that success means when Toy Story calls, Tom says yes.
14: I haven't really read the full through script after Toy Story 2.
15: Right.
14: Because I just said, I trust you guys implicitly. You're not, what am I going to do, give notes on what I think? No, it's not going to happen.
6: Can I play you something This is from 1995.
14: Oh, dear.
3: All of which, on this fifth outing, led me to think, I want to remind Tim Allen of something you once said.
6: And this is from an interview from 1995.
14: Okay.
7: I've always loved animated films, and I've always wondered how the voices get done, and now that I know how they're done, I will never, ever do one of these again.
1: How fantastic is that? How great to hear from, of course, Tim Allen and Tom Hanks, the stars of that. That was BBC's David Stiletto. I called him Stiletto before. I apologise to David for that. Okay, coming up, news time. After that, we're going to be taking a look at how weight loss drugs could be helping not cure, but bring down the impacts of cancer and also kidney disease. That is all coming up. Some very positive trials that have been happening around the world. So we'll bring you the details on that. In terms of weather, if you're in Brisbane today, expect it to be sunny with a top of 26. Sydney, sunny and a maximum of 21. Canberra, you're in for showers and a top of 13. In Melbourne, a shower or two and a maximum of 15. Hobart, a shower or two, top of 15 for you as well. Adelaide, showers and a maximum of 15. If you're in Perth, partly cloudy with a top of 18 today. And in Darwin, some cloud clearing for you and a top temperature expected of 31 degrees.
10: ABC News with Melanie Scott. Ukrainians have been told to expect another night of heavy bombardment from Russia a day after hundreds of drones were launched at the capital Kiev and other cities. Europe correspondent Mazoe Ford reports.
13: A massive clean-up operation has been underway across Ukraine after a wave of Russian strikes on residential areas. At least 22 people were killed and more than 130 injured. The capital Kyiv and central city of Dnipro were hardest hit. Moscow says it was retaliating for Ukraine striking parts of the country that are now occupied by Russia. Kyiv claims it has intelligence that Moscow's forces plan to carry out more large-scale attacks in the coming hours. President Volodymyr Zelensky has again pleaded with allies to send Ukraine more air defence technology.
10: Senior Labour frontbencher Mark Butler insists there is no disconnect within his party regarding the AUKUS security pact. Labour backbencher Ed Husic has called for a renegotiation of the trilateral deal after the government announced it would buy three used submarines from the US in the 2030s rather than two used ones and one new as it had originally been proposed. Mr Butler has told Channel 9 that despite concern from Mr Husic, AUKUS is full steam ahead.
18: There's one backbencher out of a caucus of about 120 who has raised some questions. Who's raised some questions. The government is very happy with the way in which this project is tracking.
10: South Australia's One Nation MPs say they won't be able to do their job correctly unless their staff allocation is increased. They argue that they've been shortchanged compared to other parties. On top of workers provided to each MP, the Greens have been assigned four extra staff to their two MLCs, while One Nation has seven extra staff for their seven MPs. One Nation Upper House member Carlos Coimbra says his party will vote against every piece of legislation introduced by the government until their resources are boosted.
19: I know there's a couple of big bills coming our way. We don't want to stop progress, but at the same time, we need the resources to do the job we've been elected to do correctly and efficiently.
10: South Australia Deputy Premier Keir Mayer dismissed One Nation's complaint.
20: For a party that's about small government, they want more staff, more taxpayers' funds paid for their own staff and their own perks. It is just extraordinary.
10: The Inspector General of Aged Care says assessors are quitting the industry, frustrated by the lack of human override in the assessment system. Currently, a new algorithm called the Integrated Assessment Tool determines a person's eligibility for in-home aged care, and human assessors are unable to override it, even if they believe

0: the lack of human override and the results that are coming through. I'm hearing concerns from bodies that are suggesting that it's easier to go for residential aged care, which is not a positive outcome, I wouldn't have thought, if people don't need a residential aged care package.
1: Police are investigating the circumstances that led to a car crashing into a water fountain in Hyde Park in Sydney's CBD early this morning. The driver, a 21-year-old French national, was allegedly misled by his GPS when he crashed into the Archibald Fountain. Police say he returned a negative breath test and has been taken to St Vincent's Hospital for mandatory testing. Inspector Anderson Lessing from New South Wales Police says there are some minor scratches to the fountain, but no structural damage.
2: Strangely, he was still eating Maccas there. He was an Uber driver, had a rental car. Allegedly, he says he was following his nab man to his destination, and that's where it sent him.
1: The car has since been removed from the park. A woman from a small village in western New South Wales is flying to the United States today to swim almost 50 kilometres through the Three Rivers of New York. Armitage cold water distance swimmer Petra Bradley is competing in an endurance event known as the 20 Bridges of Manhattan. It sees swimmers navigate 45.9 kilometres around the Houston, East and Harlem Rivers. Ms. Bradley says months of training in the Columba Bond pool has prepared her for the iconic international swim.
3: At the moment, I'm just tapering off, but over the last few months, I've been sort of holding about 38 to 40 kilometres a week, generally a longer swim on a Saturday, up to 20-odd kilometres, which is about 800 laps of the 25-metre pool.
1: This is ABC News.
4: Thank you very much, Melanie.
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4: Good morning. It is Wednesday, the 3rd of June. Sarah Morris with you. Thanks for joining us right around the country this morning. Coming up, we head to the Middle East because Israeli and Hezbollah strikes are continuing in southern Lebanon, despite Donald Trump claiming that he'd brokered a truce.
6: There are apartment buildings brought down, block after block. The damage and destruction is really quite extraordinary.
4: More on that in a moment. We'll also learn more about that very sweary phone call that Donald Trump reportedly had with Benjamin Netanyahu. Also in health news this morning, you're going to hear how weight loss drugs are successfully being used to treat other illnesses, including cancer and kidney.

0: Kyiv is pleading with its allies for more aerial defences, while it waits for diplomacy to return.
1: And that's our Europe Bureau Chief there, Mazoe Ford. Well, let's go to Lebanon now, where both Israel and Hezbollah are continuing their strikes on the south of the country. And that is despite Donald Trump's insistence yesterday that he'd convinced them to stop attacking each other. The Israeli Defence Forces say more than 100 strikes have been carried out and say around 20 Hezbollah operatives have been killed. Hezbollah has also confirmed that it's fired a series of rockets this morning at the Israeli forces who are operating in southern Lebanon. Meanwhile, more details about Donald Trump's call with the Israeli Prime Minister yesterday are starting to emerge. And that was, we are told, a very sweary call. Axios is reporting that the president lashed out at Benjamin Netanyahu over Israel's escalation there in Lebanon. Now, these reports are contested by Israeli media, but the BBC's Bernd de Busman explains what we do know about this phone call.
2: The White House nor President Trump has commented on it directly, but Axios reported that the call was extremely tense. At times, expletives we won't repeat here were used, and President Trump referred to Prime Minister Netanyahu as crazy. And although that's not been confirmed, I think if it is confirmed down the line, I think that's a sign of just how frustrated President Trump is with the Israeli operation in Lebanon, which came very narrowly close to derailing the broader negotiations with Iran, which very much sees Lebanon as a second front in the same war. The administration had really sought to keep those two conflicts separate, but it became very apparent this week that that's not possible.
3: And the U.S. Secretary of State Marco Rubio has been appearing for the first time since the war in Iran in front of the Senate Foreign Relations Committee. He was questioned by Senator Murphy on the opening of the Strait of Hormuz. So let's hear a little bit.
4: Are you going to drive a bargain that is so tough and so hard that the strait remains closed? So how are we going to get it open?
5: The first thing, that is a predicate to anything else happening. The straits have to be reopened. So the way to think about it is this. If Iran wants to be able to move its oil again through the strait, they will have to reopen the straits. If they refuse to do so, then we have other options available to us, but we would prefer to negotiate the opening of the

0: take quite a long time.
1: And do you think Trump is thinking about the midterms at this point and thinking, I want to get this done and dusted before that happens?
0: Publicly, Trump has been very dismissive of the midterms having any impact on his Iran policy and dismissive of polls that show that Americans are not particularly enthused with this war. He says that any economic price to pay is a short-term loss for the long-term win of Iran's nuclear program going away. But he'll be hearing from a lot of constituents that hope that this war ends soon with gas prices the way they are here in the United States.
2: And that's the BBC's Bernd de Bussemann. Coming back to Australia now, Solomon Islands' new Prime Minister is going to meet with Anthony Albanese in Canberra today, and the pair's expected to discuss launching talks on a new comprehensive economic and security treaty between the two countries. Australia, the Prime Minister, Matthew Wale, the Prime Minister there of Solomon Islands, it is his first international visit since taking the helm, indicating a willingness to work closely with Canberra. He has, though, criticised his predecessor's moves to draw Solomon Islands closer to Beijing, including, you might remember, that 2022 security deal between China and Solomon Islands. Now, Australia's Foreign Minister Penny Wong says the two nations can develop a closer relationship under Matthew Wale's leadership.
3: He'll be meeting with the Prime Minister and also members of the Cabinet, and you know, we welcome him and we want to work with his government. And obviously, we'll be led by the priorities that he articulates as Prime Minister.
4: So if he would like a security treaty, Australia would be happy with that as an outcome?
3: Well, you've seen us through this term and the last term engage in building trust with Pacific nations and developing transformative relationships and agreements with them, such as the Papua New Guinea alliance. So obviously we understand that all of these contribute to Australian security. So yes, of course, we are open to elevation of the relationship and will be led by his priorities.
4: Would you be disappointed if Mr. Wale doesn't want to seek a security treaty?
3: Well, this is all wood. You know, I don't like hypotheticals. We welcome him. We want to work with him. It's a new government. It has a very clear agenda, and we want to work with that government to deliver that agenda, because it's in our interest to have secure arrangements throughout our region that contributes to Australian security.
4: Mr. Wale has previously called for details of the Solomon security deal with China, the one that was signed back in 2022, to be made public. Would Australia be asking for that to happen?
3: Well, that's a decision for the government and the people of Solomon Islands. I'm on the record as saying, you know, transparency would be a good thing, not just because, you know, the ABC is interested and your listeners, but actually for the region, because we see security as a shared responsibility of the Pacific region. And in a contested time, it's important that the Pacific leaders' view that security is provided by the region is adhered to.
4: Negotiations are still ongoing between the Australian and Vanuatu governments about the Nakamal Agreement. Do you have an update on when both governments might be able to finalise that pact?
3: Look, we are working through our processes on this agreement. We knew it would take time, and we want to work through this patiently and respectfully with Vanuatu. That's what we're doing.
4: Has China sought to water down its contents?
3: Well, I'm not going to comment on specifics, but as a general proposition, I think we all know China has its interests. It seeks to assert those interests, just as Australia will continue to work very hard to secure our interests.
2: And that was the Foreign Minister there, Penny Wong. This is ABC News Radio. Here are the headlines. Israeli strikes on southern Lebanon have continued overnight, despite the US president's insistence that he'd convinced Israel and Hezbollah to stop attacking each other. The Israeli Defense Forces says more than 100 strikes have been carried out and around 20 Hezbollah operatives have been killed. Ukrainian President Volodymyr Zelensky says Russian forces could launch another massive attack on Ukraine. This comes just a day after Russian attacks killed at least 22 people and injured more than 100 throughout Ukraine. And in Australia, Choice has made a so-called super complaint to the consumer watchdog, the ACCC. It's calling for an urgent investigation into online marketplaces for selling unsafe products, including toy-like novelty cigarette lighters, tongue studs, which could detach, and sky lanterns, which catch fire.

0: Eastern Standard Time right now, it's 17 minutes past 8. If you're in the centre, 13 minutes to 8. And if you're in WA, it's 17 minutes past 6. Now, we often talk about weight loss drugs being used for obesity and type 2 diabetes, but multiple studies released overnight are suggesting they could be used to treat other illnesses, including cancer. One analysis found those people who took the medication were 30% less likely to develop breast cancer compared with those who were not taking weight loss drugs. A second study found that if you added weight loss drugs to standard treatment for breast cancer, then it reduced the risk of patients dying from the disease by 30% as well. A third piece of research in patients with breast, lung, bowel or liver cancer found those on weight loss drugs were up to 50% less likely to have their disease spread. And then there's another new study this morning. This is the one we're going to focus on. It found that weight loss drugs can slow the progression of kidney disease in people who have type 2 diabetes and chronic kidney disease as well. Vlado Perkovic is a professor at the University of New South Wales and the principal investigator of this trial, which has been focusing on kidney disease. And he started by explaining to us this morning the outcomes of his trial.
1: It's really exciting data coming out about these agents, which, as you say, were originally developed for diabetes and became obvious very quickly they are effective for weight loss as well. And then cardiovascular studies were done that showed that they also seem to prevent heart attack and stroke. But in those cardiovascular studies, those of us working in the area of kidney disease like me noticed a suggestion that there might also be kidney benefit. So we developed the FLOW trial to test whether semaglutide, the drug that's in Ozempic and Wegovy, might protect the kidneys of people with diabetes and kidney disease. So we enrolled 3,500 people with diabetes and kidney disease into the trial from around the world, followed them for over 2.5 years, and just looked at what happened to their kidney function and how many of them developed kidney failure, had loss of large amounts of kidney function, and also collected other outcomes. And in the end, the trial was stopped early because the drug was so effective at preventing progression of kidney disease that the Independent Data Monitoring Committee suggested we should stop it early. So that trial stopped early. We also found that it reduced the risk of heart attack and stroke by about 20% and prolonged life in people with diabetes and kidney disease. So, really a triple barrel benefit and very, very strong effect for those patients. And this new analysis also looks then at people who didn't have cardiovascular disease or who had high or low risk of cardiovascular disease, and it tells us that the benefits for the kidney and for prolonging life were the same, regardless of whether they had cardiovascular disease or not. And it really highlights the interconnectedness of diabetes, of kidney disease, of cardiovascular disease, and just how potent the GLP-1 receptor agonists like semaglutide are at protecting people with diabetes from all of those complications.
0: Yeah, and I'll talk about the interconnectedness in a moment, but do we have any idea why these weight loss drugs work so well on these conditions?
1: Well, partly. I mean, they have an array of benefits. Weight loss by itself may be protective, blood pressure's a little bit lower, the glucose control is better, but it's likely that the drugs also have a direct effect on the cells in the kidney. The receptors for GLP-1 have been found in a range of different cells in the kidney, and it may well be that it alters the inflammatory and immune milieu in the kidney and thus helps to protect kidney function.
0: How far away do you think we are then from doctors being able to prescribe these weight loss drugs for these conditions?
1: We are there already. So, yeah. The drugs available in Australia today, people with diabetes can access the drugs, including people with diabetes and kidney disease. So people who've got both diabetes and kidney disease should go and talk to their doctor about whether this class of agents might be suitable for them and might help to protect their kidneys.
0: Is there any limitations here? Is there anything people should be worried about? Because every time we do one of these stories, we sort of hear that this is the wonder drug, the silver bullet. What are your concerns around limitations?
1: Yeah, the limitations are, and there are limitations, no doubt. Some people just can't tolerate them. Some people get, intractable nausea or gastrointestinal side effects, and they just can't take the medications, and that happens in perhaps 10% or fewer of people who try them, and can often be managed with dose reductions or whatever. But there are some people who just can't tolerate them, so we need different treatments for those people. The gastrointestinal side effects are real and, bother some people. Other people don't notice them so much. The research that's been done has been mostly in people who've still got a reasonable amount of kidney function, so down to about 25% of normal kidney function, and we don't know so much about the effects in people who've got more advanced kidney disease, who've lost most of their kidney function or who require dialysis or a kidney transplant. But there's not a good reason to think that it would necessarily be any different, but there's some of the limitations to the data that we've got at the moment.
0: You're talking there about the interconnectedness, I guess, of some of these conditions. Mm-hmm. Do you think that this research might change the way all of those are treated in the sense that we will consider them a little bit more differently and maybe we do think about them as a group rather than individual conditions?
1: Absolutely. I think that's one of the key messages from this paper is that we've been thinking about them separately for too long. We know that the risk factors for all of these conditions, heart disease, stroke, kidney disease, even diabetes, are quite similar. Many of the factors that cause one actually cause all of them. And now we've got a number of treatments, including the GLP-1 receptor agonists, that when used actually help to prevent all of these conditions. And I think it highlights the fact that, we're sort of looking at the same perhaps group of conditions from different perspectives when we're talking about each of these diseases, and we should be thinking about them as a whole.
0: And just finally, we often hear about shortages of these weight loss drugs at the chemist, and I know that's probably been ironed out a little bit lately, but if it is suddenly being used for so many conditions, do we have to worry about supply or is there no problem there?
1: Oh, I think that hopefully the supply issues that we had a year or two ago have now been mostly resolved. And certainly for people with diabetes, they're really the priority population who are likely to get the greatest benefit. So I don't think they should have too much trouble accessing the drugs. Cost can still be a challenge for some people where it's not subsidised, but that's not the case in people with diabetes in Australia. So I think, for people who've got diabetes and kidney disease.
0: And you're listening there to my conversation a little earlier this morning with Vlado Perkovic, who is a professor at the University of New South Wales and the principal investigator of that trial, which was looking into how these weight loss drugs impact kidney disease. And it turns out they're pretty good at dealing with kidney disease. We'll have more on that throughout the day, no doubt. You're listening to ABC News Radio. We're getting reaction this morning to the Fair Work Commission's latest wage ruling, and workers are welcoming the decision, saying their political concern is wages, not assets that they don't have. Almost 3 million minimum wage workers will receive a 4.75% increase from July. That's slightly above headline inflation as it stands at the moment, which is 4.2%. Tammy Trimble, who has worked for 25 years with the same retailer, says the wage increase means so much to so many people.
2: The cost of living has just exploded with the fuel crisis. So that's flowed onto everything, our supermarket, our shopping. Everything's gone up and we're struggling. So this wage rise, it just gives us a little bit of breathing space. It gives us a little bit of a buffer so that we can budget for things that we don't expect. Like we budget for our car registration and our council rates and all of that. But if something happens, if our car breaks down, we're sort of a little bit stuck. So this wage rise gives us just that little bit of extra breathing space. It's just the best thing for us.
3: Is that something that you've been worried about a lot up until this point?
2: Absolutely, absolutely. We had all the windstorm, was it last night? Mm-hmm. And I was lying in bed thinking, oh my goodness, what if the fence blows down? Mm. Because the fence is getting a bit old. Can I find $1,000 to fix the fence? Mm. So, yeah, it certainly is something that we do think about.
4: Is it hard to get ahead in Australia at the moment, do you think? I mean, you're seeing, so many things get more expensive.
2: It is. It is. For minimum workers, it absolutely is, because we've been behind the eight ball for quite a while. Wages were stagnant for many, many years, and the pay rises that are coming through now, it's just starting to catch up a little bit. So, it certainly is.
3: Can you tell us a bit about your circumstance? Like, have you been fighting it? I mean, obviously you said you were really stressed about if those extra costs come up, the bills that you don't expect. Has that been the case for a while? Tell us a bit about you and your family.
2: Well, in my situation, my husband had to retire early. Mm-hmm. He became very ill. He had to retire early, so we've become dependent on my income. So, It's been a bit of a struggle. Even things for his medical treatment, if I need to take a day off work and I don't have any leave in the bank, that's a day's pay that I'm down that I have to try and budget for. And

0: My situation's certainly not unique. I think in every retail store around Australia, there's going to be someone like me, and I work with a proportionately high demographic of women, so that they're carers. They've got elderly parents that they're caring for, children with disabilities, or in my case, a spouse who's unwell. So it's just that struggling to find those extra few dollars for medications or for running people around, and it's been a struggle, but I think we're heading in the right direction with these wage rises.
1: Tammy, just before we let you go, what do you want our viewers to know about people who are on the minimum wage, working hard every single day?
0: We work incredibly hard every day. We don't want extra money so that we can go on a holiday or that we can go to a fancy restaurant. We need extra money so that we can live, so that we don't have to think about, will I be having 2-minute noodles tonight or will I be having some meat tonight? We struggle, we work very hard, and we just want to be valued.
2: And that was Tammy Trimble, who has worked for 25 years with the same retailer, saying that wage increases do mean so much for those on the minimum wage. Also today, we're canvassing the opinions of business groups and a mango farmer in the Northern Territory who's worried that this minimum wage change will put many in his industry out of business. This is ABC News Radio. Shortly, we'll get you a news update. After that, we're going to be talking about data centres, AI data centres in Australia. A new study out today showing that we've got so many now in Australia that it's going to start pushing up power prices for everyday Australians. So we'll look into that for you. In terms of weather, just before we get that news update, sunny in Brisbane today with a top of 26 degrees, sunny in Sydney with a top of 21, Canberra showers and a maximum of 13, Melbourne, a shower or two, top of 15 for you, Hobart, showers and 15 there, and it's the same in Adelaide, showers and a top temperature of 15 degrees. In Perth, you get a partly cloudy day with a maximum of 18 degrees. Darwin, some cloud clearing there in the top end and a maximum of 31. Eastern Standard Time right now, it is 8:30. If you are in the centre of Australia, 8 o'clock, and in WA, it's 7 a.m.
3: ABC News with Melanie Scott. The Australian government is hoping to strengthen security ties with the Solomon Islands when the leaders of both countries meet today. Prime Minister Anthony Albanese will welcome his counterpart, Matthew Wale, to Canberra. China's influence in the region is expected to be discussed amid concerns about Beijing's connection to the Solomon Islands through security and policing pacts. Foreign Minister Penny Wong's been asked if Australia can boost security ties under the new Prime Minister, who was sworn in last month.
4: You've seen us through this term and the last term engage in building trust with Pacific nations. So, yes, of course, we are open to elevation of the relationship and will be led by his priorities.
3: Defence Secretary Megan Quinn has faced a Senate grilling over the government's announcement that Australia will receive 3 second-hand submarines from the US as part of the AUKUS pact. Under an optimal pathway announced in 2023, Australia was to get 2 second-hand Virginias and 1 new submarine in the 2030s. Ms Quinn told Senate estimates Australia always wanted to have 3 in-service subs as it's simpler and cheaper, while Green Senator David Shoebridge questioned how that could be.
5: You can't have 2 optimal pathways.
6: You can absolutely have 2 constrained optimal pathways.
5: I've never heard the term constrained optimal pathways.
6: Constrained optimization is absolute core to policy making.
5: AUKUS is not only doing damage to the Australian public purse, it's now destroying the English language.
3: The ACT Council of Social Service says Canberrans on lower incomes have been hit hardest by the rising cost of living. The latest ACT Cost report has found a growing number of Canberrans are under financial pressure as the price of essential goods and services continue to increase. Chief Executive Devin Bowles says many low-income earners are running out of lower-cost options.
7: They're already spending almost all of their income on essentials. And so when the cost of those essentials rises faster than inflation, it means they're really put under the pump.
3: Debate is set to begin today in State Parliament over the Queensland Government's modified e-bike and e-scooter bill. Sarah Richards reports.
8: Transport Minister Brent Mickleberg announced a series of amendments to the bill yesterday. It originally proposed a 10-kilometre-an-hour speed limit. That's now being lifted to 12 kilometres an hour.

0: changes also included allowing children aged 12 to 17 to ride e-mobility devices with parental supervision. But Bicycle Queensland CEO Matthew Burke says the proposed laws are still unworkable.
1: It's not as bad as what they had previously, but it doesn't make sense. And we're going to have a whole heap of cyclists refusing to abide by this law.
0: The Parliament will resume this afternoon.
2: Two teenagers have been charged over an attempted kidnapping in Sydney's northwest. Police say four people attempted to kidnap a 36-year-old man at a home in Eastwood last Thursday. The man suffered minor injuries and was taken to hospital. A short time later, officers arrested two 17-year-old boys and seized balaclavas, surgical gloves, duct tape and a knife. They were charged and granted conditional bail on Monday, but following further inquiries, police arrested the pair again yesterday afternoon. They were refused bail and will appear before the Children's Court today. Investigations are continuing to find the other two people believed to be involved. And the search is continuing for a Tasmanian devil that's vanished from a popular Gold Coast wildlife park. Charmaine Allison reports.
3: Paradise Country conducted an extensive search overnight for the young devil named Mary, which was declared missing after a routine check-in yesterday morning. The park was closed as a precaution. Dozens of experienced wildlife staff carried out a ground search of the park overnight, supported by a specialised thermal imaging drone, but Mary couldn't be found. The park says it'll continue the search today and will have some more information in the hours ahead. A spokesperson for Village Roadshow Theme Parks says a decision on reopening the park will be made later this morning.
2: New reforms which aim to strengthen protections for the rainbow community have passed the Legislative Council overnight. The changes include new offences directed at offenders who lure victims on false pretences only to offend them against them, including via dating apps. It also increases imprisonment up to 7 years if the offence results from threats or incitement and makes it easier to prove an offence was motivated by prejudice or hatred. This is ABC News. We'll have more news in half an hour.
4: Thank you, Melanie.
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4: Hello, Sarah Morris with you. It is Wednesday, the 3rd of June. It's great to be starting the morning in your company. Coming up, there's a push to crack down on gambling influencers who are on social media, so we're going to learn how they operate. Also, you'll hear how the boom in data centres could push up the electricity prices of everyday Australians. And you'll meet the British man who could be the first astronaut with a disability to go to space.
6: I'm a lower limb amputee. The reality is we don't know what it's going to be like for someone with a disability like mine, living and working in space.
4: But before we get to that, we told you over the weekend that under AUKUS, Australia will only be getting second-hand submarines. And this may have come as a surprise to some people, but this morning the government's saying that's okay. That's what it had wanted all along. The Defence Minister, Richard Marles, has also called on agitators of the security partnership to take a deep breath because yesterday one Labor backbencher questioned the future of the AUKUS program. Our political reporter Stephanie Boris has been chatting to us this morning about what is becoming known as AUKUS Gate.
7: Let's look at the original plan that we were told about publicly, and that was Australia was going to buy two second-hand submarines in 2032 and 2035, and they'd have about 20 years of life remaining on them, and then a brand new one in 2038, so three all up. Over the weekend, though, as you just mentioned, there were changes announced to the plan. Now, the plan is that Australia will get three second-hand class submarines. At the time of this announced change over the weekend, the Defence Minister, Richard Marles, was saying, look, this is a cheaper option for Australia. It's a good outcome. He was all positive about it. Last night, we kind of got a little bit of a new messaging slash more information, not just from the Defence Minister, but the Defence Secretary, Megan Quinn, who was up in Senate estimates. Both of them are saying, hey, this is actually what Australia wanted all along. This was our plan in the first place, but America said no at the time. There was a lot of wording used last night in Senate estimates around the idea of constrained optimization. What that means is about trying to find the best possible outcome. The Greens were sort of arguing, well, you can't say you had two good plans. You have to have one. And the one you went with is now not the one you're getting, but the government's saying, hey, we're now actually getting the plan that we wanted. Anyway, a little bit confusing around the language. Let's listen to the Defence Minister, Richard

0: Miles, he was at a summit here in Canberra last night. It was called Defending Australia.
1: Our preference actually from the outset would have been to have in-service submarines, because what it would mean was that we were operating a consistent class of submarines, which would provide consistency in term for our submariners and for those maintaining the submarines. It's not what was then available in terms of the sustainment and production schedule that America had to offer. And the issue associated with where this had been was that we faced the prospect of basically at a point in time operating four classes of submarines. So the end of Collins, in-service Virginias, new Virginia, and then the new submarines that we'd be building in Adelaide. So in what is already a very complicated endeavour, we need to be chasing simplicity as much as we can. And so actually this is a really good outcome for us. It's better financially.
2: Okay, so that's the spin from the government. That's Defence Minister Richard Marles there. It's interesting, yesterday we were talking about Peter Garrett leading up this new, almost we're calling it a people's inquiry because it's not a government inquiry into AUKUS. He is a well-known critic of AUKUS, but what I found interesting yesterday, that we heard from some within Labor, within the government, that are raising concerns about AUKUS too. How's the Defence Minister responding to that?
0: Well, he said that people need to take a deep breath, so he's pretty blunt in his response and not, you know, not really hiding his position there. You talk there about a backbencher. It was Labor MP Ed Husic yesterday afternoon that was raising concerns around AUKUS. He, of course, used to be in Cabinet. He was dumped at the last election, so now he is able to speak his mind. His questioning of AUKUS is significant in the fact that AUKUS, the AUKUS Pact, is a bipartisan approach, so it has the support of the coalition and the government. And now you're starting to hear from him, at the very least, that, you know, maybe Australia needs to take a look at the path of AUKUS going forward. Government ministers, not just Richard Marles, but others have stood behind him as well, saying, hey, Ed, like, let's not focus on that element. It's gone through the National Party conference in the past. This has been dealt with for a number of years. A decision was made. We've just got to move forward. You talk there about the people's inquiry as well. In the end, I mean, that's about bringing awareness to AUKUS, but it's not like that can actually achieve anything. It's not like defence is going to stand before that inquiry and answer questions of this group. And the people putting up this inquiry are all very anti-AUKUS. So I think you've also got to look at the thinking behind that inquiry and the intentions. And that's very clear there. That group of people want to push the government to rethink its position on AUKUS.
2: And that's our political reporter, Stephanie Boris, speaking to me this morning. Now, I have to say, a number of government ministers have been out and about this morning defending AUKUS and denying that there's a growing number of Labor ministers who are not backing it. Now, the Foreign Affairs Minister, Penny Wong, said that Ed Husic, who is the Labor minister who's publicly criticised AUKUS, Penny Wong says Ed Husic is entitled to his views, but she says the government has no plans to withdraw from AUKUS. Then we heard from the Health Minister, Mark Butler. He says he and the government are still very pleased with how the AUKUS agreement is progressing. In fact, he was on Nine's Today show this morning and he said, quote, we're very, very happy with the way in which this project is tracking. Then the opposition's been talking about it as well, and the Nationals leader, Matt Canavan, he's actually questioning Labor's commitment to AUKUS. And speaking on the ABC this morning, he said, and I quote, I think the problem here is the Labor Party's never really had its heart in this deal. He says it's always been a reluctant participant. He thinks they agreed to AUKUS in opposition because of a political strategy, but he doesn't think they've pursued it with the kind of vim that you need to deliver a large project like this. So that's Matt Canavan. There'll be plenty more on this today. There's quite a bit of a political kerfuffle happening over AUKUS. Let's talk about AI data centres for a moment. Now, we often tell you about how much water they use and about how much electricity they use. Well, there's a new report out today from the Climate Council, which is finding that the boom of data centres in Australia could drive up the cost of electricity and gas for everyday Australians. Now, this is quite an interesting statistic. Australia's become the second largest data centre investment location in the world. Development is largely being driven by the rise in AI. In fact, I think we've got the second largest amount of AI data centres just behind the US. Now, infrastructure for these centres requires significant amounts of water and energy to run. The demand, we're being told, is expected to triple.

0: by 2030. Let's get some more on this report. I'm joined by Joel Gilmore, a Climate Council energy expert and Griffith University Associate Professor. Professor, good morning.
1: Good morning. How are you?
0: Well, thank you. Can you run us through the key findings of this report today?
1: Absolutely. So we are in this really interesting situation of being both in a critical time for clean energy and that transition with our aging coal power stations, while also seeing this data center boom. And economics says that if we add more demand from data centers and we don't bring on more low-cost supply from renewables, then electricity prices go up and we will all pay higher prices. And that could be 23 to 26% higher than what we're paying today for electricity.
0: Yeah, how did you come to those figures? Because they're quite big figures.
1: They're very large. So this is from an independent consultant who did some work actually for the Clean Energy Finance Corporation. And they looked at a world where you match those new data centers with new renewables versus a world where you have to rely on gas power or running the coal power stations harder. And gas is much more expensive than renewables. Those coal stations are also getting more expensive and are starting to age out of the market. And so those prices just end up being higher. And because we have a market for electricity, we all pay that same price. And that obviously means big impacts for us at a time when we just saw last week that electricity prices are going lower due to renewables.
0: Those figures you mentioned, price rises as high as 26% in New South Wales, 23% in Victoria by 2035. Is that a worst case scenario situation, though? That would have to be if we didn't bring on more renewables.
1: That's right. So. Yeah. Every wind and solar farm and batteries, the firming that we bring on, would help bring that figure down. And also, not every data centre is probably going to develop, but it sets this scenario where rather than seeing prices reducing over time, we could see them pushing up. And it's something that's easily avoidable if ministers and data centres all work together to come up with the right set of rules and regulations.
0: So what would those rules and regulations look like? Are you suggesting here that the data centres might need to bring their own renewable electricity with them before they're allowed to set up?
1: That's the basic idea. And we're seeing this in a lot of countries, this idea of BYO, bring your own power, and making sure that your impacts on the grid aren't material. Now, there might need to be some flexibility there, that, you know, the timing of big projects is always hard, so maybe it needs to be within 3 years of the data centre entering. But it does need to be new physical additional renewables, not just offsets. Otherwise, we all still end up with those high prices.
0: The Data Centres Australia Chief Executive told the Sydney Morning Herald that she rejects the claim that the sector's driving up fossil fuel growth. What would your response be to that?
1: Well, I think the evidence is pretty clear that if we add new demand and you don't have additional renewable supply, well, that flex has got to come from somewhere, and that means either coal power stations or gas. And that means higher climate pollution, worse climate impacts. We're already seeing insurance costs going up. We don't want to see those double whammy of effects. So, yes, this is not just the responsibility of data centres, that we need to accelerate the rollout of renewables more broadly, but at large loads, bigger than our smelters, potentially, we all need to come to the table.
0: I notice that American tech giants are really coming here in droves to Australia. I think Amazon's investing about $20 billion in AI infrastructure here, Microsoft $25 billion, OpenAI is partnering with NextDC on a proposed 650-megawatt AI factory in Eastern Creek in Sydney. Why are all these people coming to Australia? Why are we the second biggest place in the world when it comes to these data centres, when clearly we don't have the population of so many of those much bigger countries?
1: Look, Australia has lots of appealing features for investment, not just in data centres. Obviously, we have a strong regulatory environment. We have a very stable and reliable power grid. And for data centres, we have access to space close to major data connections, particularly to Asia. And so that's very valuable. And, of course, Australia is also using data centres for a range of things. But, yes, there's a combination of factors that makes Australia a really great spot for investing, which means we shouldn't have a race to the bottom for these investments. Australia is appealing and we can take our time to make sure we get this right.
0: What about water, though? Australia is a semi-arid country. If it doesn't rain, it's pretty arid. Do we have the water to support these data centres?
1: It's a really great point. We often get caught up on energy, but as you say, water is critical.

0: people. And some of these new requests for a single data centre is asking for 40 million litres per day. That's 16 swimming pools. But there are options for data centres to be more water efficient and energy efficient. You can even have water usage where it's like the radiator in your car. You top it up once and then you don't need to keep refilling it. But we need to have the right incentives and regulations for data centres to choose those options.
1: And do you think our governments are on top of this? You know, I think about the social media ban, and that felt like the horse had bolted and we were trying to catch it. Has the horse bolted with AI, and is the government across, you know, the concerns that we have as this rapidly builds an industry in our country?
0: Yeah, look, the horse hasn't bolted, but it's certainly pushing at the gates right there. And, you know, it's this... Once they're built, there's nothing we can do. So we have to act quickly. And I think we're really seeing at all levels of government that engagement and interest right now. And that's why we're really pushing to put in regulations, not just voluntary action, because we know with all the best will in the world, you know, it's hard to make the right decisions if it's purely voluntary. And I think data centres are interested in these things as well, because they want to have the social licence to continue to operate and grow and be a long

0: Defence Forces says more than 100 strikes have been carried out and around 20 Hezbollah operatives have been killed. The Ukrainian President Volodymyr Zelensky says Russian forces could launch another massive attack on Ukraine. This comes a day after overnight Russian attacks killed at least 22 people and injured more than 100 right throughout Ukraine. And Choice has made a so-called super complaint to the consumer watchdog, the ACCC. It's calling for an urgent investigation into online marketplaces for selling unsafe products, including toy-like novelty cigarette lighters, tongue studs which could detach, and sky lanterns which pose a fire risk. Let's talk sport. Hello there, Mark Adnall.
1: G'day, Sarah. Good morning. The Australian men's cricket team has levelled its one-day series with Pakistan after a 41-run win in Lahore. Cameron Green, Josh Inglis both made half centuries as the tourists finished at 9 for 231 from their 50 overs. Player of the match, Nathan Ellis, then took four wickets as Pakistan was dismissed for 190 runs. Ellis has told Fox Sports the Australians are getting used to the conditions and are looking to further improve in tomorrow's third and last game of the series.
2: I think that one of the big strengths of this group is the willingness to be flexible, the willingness to adapt and the willingness to try things a little bit out of the ordinary. So, no extra pressure, but, yeah, a little bit different.
1: World Athletics has ratified Gout Gout's win at April's Australian Championships as the new under-20 world record for the 200 metres. Gout ran 19.67. World Athletics confirmed in a press release overnight that Gout's time has been ratified along with five other world records. To the tennis, Czechia's Jakub Menšík is through to the semi-finals of the French Open after beating another young star, Joao Fonseca, at Roland Garros. The 20-year-old Menšík defeated Fonseca 6-4, 6-3, 7-6. Menšík will next come up against Germany's second seed, Alexander Zverev, who beat Spain's Rafael Holla 7-6, 6-1, 6-3 in their quarter-final. In the women's, Ukraine's Marta Kozchuk also through to the semis after a win over Elena Svitolina 6-3, 2-6, 6-2. Kozchuk will next play Mira Andreeva, who defeated Sarana Cristea 6-love, 6-3 in their quarter-final. And we are approaching the weekend. NRL coming up, South Sydney forward David Fifita. He's been named to make his first appearance since round six after overcoming a hamstring injury. Hooker Brandon Smith also returns for a calf injury. That's for the round 14 opener against Manly at Brookvale Oval on Thursday. Sarah, a lot of sport around for a Wednesday. Big weekend coming up too. Looking forward to it.
0: Yeah, aren't we just? Thank you. That is Mark Adnall with Sport Today, and he's back in an hour. Now, if you've had a scroll on TikTok, Instagram, or maybe a live stream platform like Twitch lately, you might have seen one of a growing number of influencers there promoting gambling. Now, the Victorian gambling regulator is now launching their own social media campaign to try and crack down on these influencers. Let's get some more on this with Susie Neelan, who's the CEO of the Victorian Gambling and Casino Control Commission. She joins us now. Susie, good morning.
3: Good morning.
0: Can you tell us what this content from influencers actually looks like, and who are they targeting? What are they trying to achieve?
3: Yes, we in terms of the influencers, what they're doing is they're going to poker machine venues and they're demonstrating, they're playing the machines, they're fanning out these wads of cash, they're celebrating winning thousands of dollars. And it's really alarming to us because they're not showing the true harm that these poker machines can cause. They're only showing the wins and the experience there. So they're glamorising playing those electronic gaming machines.
0: Is it just pokies or do they go to casinos as well?
3: What we're seeing at the moment is just pokies in Victoria. So we haven't seen this content at the casino.
0: Yeah, okay. And what are the rules around this? Are you allowed to promote gambling and the pokies on your social media feed?
3: No. Under the Gambling Regulation Act, the promotion and advertising of poker machines is prohibited. So posting content on poker machines, whether that's venue visits, gameplay or wins content, can be constituted as illegal gambling advertising in Victoria.
0: And do we think these influencers would know that, or is that not widely known?
3: We don't yet know. Mm. We're hopeful that they're not aware of their obligations, and therefore, once we make them aware, that they'll remove their accounts or move on to a different form of influencing. So we are targeting a campaign to educate them and educate their viewers as well.
0: Do they get many viewers? Do they get lots of followers?
3: Yeah, we've got, there are some accounts that have hundreds of thousands of followers. Right. There's one that's got over 300,000 followers.

0: So it's significant, and it's really concerning to us. They're influencing particularly young people in that 18 to 24 bracket, and their portrayal of gambling as harmless fun, a lifestyle, or a source of easy money could be drawing people who hadn't previously thought to attend these venues or play poker machines. And that's what we're wanting to prohibit and ensure that they're representing accurate reflection of the harm that can occur. And I think last financial year player loss in Victoria was over $3 billion. So that's a figure that the influencers certainly aren't citing.
1: If they were to be on those videos talking about the dangers of playing the pokies, would that exonerate them from breaking the law?
0: Well, I think it would certainly present a more balanced approach, but they shouldn't be filming any content in the venues. And the venues themselves have raised concerns around that and are starting to stamp out filming in their venues as well.
1: It can be quite tricky and murky to work out how influencers are making their money. Some of them make it from advertising just because they've got so many followers. Some others, though, might be being paid and in paid partnerships. Have you seen any evidence that someone in the gambling industry is paying these people?
0: Not at this point, no. It doesn't appear to be connected, but we are working through. We've ramped up our scrutiny, and we'll be working through if that is occurring.
1: Yeah.
0: But at this point, it looks like it's influencer-driven rather than industry-driven.
1: And how do you go about trying to educate these influencers and getting them to stop doing it?
0: Yeah, launching a campaign and speaking to them on their own platform. So we'll be aiming a targeted social media campaign directly to them that will be advising them of the risk that they're experiencing by doing this, and that their followers. So we're targeting them and their followers in their social media campaign. We've also spoken, we're actively working with the venues, and they're putting up signage around preventing filming in their venues as well. We're speaking to media, we're trying to spread the word. So we do encourage people to talk about this and really be alive to the risk that it's presenting.
1: And can you go to them directly? I mean, to use the parlance of someone on social media, can you slide into their DMs and say, hey, this is not on, it's illegal and you could be fined?
0: Yes, we have a targeted approach that we're working through, yes.
1: Okay, it's been great to chat to you this morning, Susie. Good luck with that campaign. Appreciate your time.
0: Thank you so much. Appreciate
1: That's a pleasure. Thank you. That's
0: Bye.
1: Susie Neelan there, the CEO of the Victorian Gambling and Casino Control Commission. They're cracking down on social media influencers who are using TikTok, Instagram, maybe Twitch to influence and promote the use of pokies. So we'll keep an eye on that and that campaign. 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But if you want to stay listening to us and our programming here on ABC News Radio, you can do that on a digital radio or through the ABC Radio app. Okay, if you can still hear me, that means you have stuck with us and I appreciate it. There will be plenty more coverage of all sorts of things for you coming this morning here on ABC News Radio. We, in fact, are going to be taking you to the Middle East because it looks like Donald Trump's claim that he had stopped Hezbollah and Israel from attacking each other has not worked, because both are firing on each other in southern Lebanon this morning. We're also going to be talking about some plastic awards this morning, awards you do not want to win, that have been handed down in Canberra for the worst plastic packaging in the country. So we'll bring you up to date on that. And also, Choice today is launching a so-called super complaint. It's not about superannuation. It means it's a big complaint. And it's got to do with products that are being sold on online marketplaces that are dodgy. And now the ACCC is being asked to tighten up the laws around those online marketplaces so these products aren't sold. So all of that coming up here on ABC News Radio this morning. And I should also mention, it's not just all serious business. We're also going to be talking to the stars of the Toy Story film. Can you believe it? The fifth Toy Story is being released. 30 years since the original one was released. That makes me feel a little old. Just before we get your news update, here's the weather for you. If you're in Brizzy, it'll be sunny today with a top of 26 degrees. It's 22.

0: Now in Sydney, sunny, a maximum of 21. It's 18 at the moment. Canberra, you're in for showers with a top of 13 degrees. It's 10 right now. Melbourne, showers and a maximum of 15. It's 13 at the moment. Hobart, you're getting showers and a top of 15 today as well. It's 11 there now. Adelaide, the same. Showers, top of 15, but it's 11 degrees at the moment. Perth, cloudy with a top of 18, and it's 8 degrees in Perth right now. In Darwin, some cloud clearing at top of 31. It's 23 as I speak.
1: ABC News with Melanie Scott. Australia hopes to kickstart negotiations on a new treaty with Solomon Islands as the Pacific Nation's new Prime Minister visits Canberra. Here's Foreign Affairs reporter Stephen Jedgetts.
2: Prime Minister Matthew Wale will hold talks with Anthony Albanese and top foreign affairs officials in Canberra as he kicks off his first overseas trip since seizing the top job last month. There's been a fierce contest between China and Australia in Solomon Islands, which signed a contentious security agreement with Beijing in 2022. Australia believes it has a good opportunity to push back with Mr. Wale as Prime Minister. It's already signalled it would like to sign a new strategic treaty with Solomon Islands, but it's not yet clear if Mr. Wale will agree to kick-start negotiations.
1: Concerns are being raised about the cost of the AUKUS Security Pact and its value for money to the taxpayer. The federal government will now buy three used submarines from the US in the 2030s rather than two used and one new, as had originally been proposed, as part of the $368 billion deal with the US and UK. AUKUS skeptic and security expert Sam Roggeveen says concerns aren't just coming from the left.
3: There are, you know, senior figures in the Liberal Party that are now showing real public concern. I would point to James Patterson's recent speech at the press club and also Joe Hockey. We don't want a submarine gap, but on the other hand, we don't want these AUKUS submarines at any price.
1: An El Niño forming over the Pacific Ocean could lead to a higher risk of droughts and bushfires over the Australian summer. The UN's weather agency is urging people to brace for what could be the strongest El Niño in decades. The University of Melbourne's Dr. Andrew King says it typically means a dry winter and spring.
4: In Australia, when we have an El Niño, we tend to get drier conditions. The problem is that these El Niño conditions, when they do form, they tend to last for 6-9 months, and that's long enough then that if we have sustained dry conditions, it can cause problems and start to cause droughts.
1: The Australian Education Union says staff at ACT public schools will go on strike for a full day on Thursday next week because the Territory Government has made no substantial offers on a new enterprise agreement. The Education Directorate says public schools will be closed due to the strike as it will not be able to guarantee appropriate supervision of students. The union's ACT branch secretary, Angela Burrows, says the government has stepped up engagement since a 2-hour work stoppage last month, but it's not enough.
5: We were having the sort of conversations that we should have been having 6 months ago, quite frankly. But that's unfortunately all it's been, conversations. Nothing substantial, nothing in writing, nothing that we can take to our members to call off this full-day stop work.
1: A wheelchair-bound man living in regional WA says proposed changes to the NDIS are causing severe anxiety for disabled people. The National Disability Insurance Scheme Amendment Bill, now being debated in Parliament, includes sweeping new rules for providers and registrations. Liam Ducey suffers from the degenerative disease myotonic dystrophy, which is characterised by progressive muscle wasting. The Esperance resident says it took over a year to get his NDIS funding approved.
6: The changes to the NDIS that are proposed, I shouldn't be concerned because my condition is permanent. There are no solutions, there are no cures. So for my level of disability, I should be fine. But if I'm concerned about it, think about the concern someone whose condition isn't quite as severe as mine might have over their funding.
1: Consumer group Choice says it has discovered unsafe toys for sale on online marketplaces and is calling for a crackdown. National Consumer Affairs reporter Michael Aiken has more.
7: Choice says it's found a range of potentially unsafe products like novelty cigarette lighters shaped like troll dolls, fake cigarettes and stick-on tongue studs which could breach product safety bans. The marketplaces selling them included Amazon, Temu, eBay and AliExpress. Choice is calling on the consumer watchdog the ACCC to investigate. Amazon and Temu have told the ABC they had removed

0: items after being contacted by Choice. Temu says it had added a novelty lighter to a block list so it couldn't be relisted. Amazon says it used artificial intelligence and safety teams to monitor products in its store.
1: Czechia's Jakub Menšík is through to the semi-finals of the French Tennis Open after beating another young star, João Fonseca, at Roland Garros. The 20-year-old Menšík defeated 19-year-old Fonseca in straight sets. This is ABC News.
2: Thank you very much, Melanie. Sarah Morris with you here this morning. It is Wednesday, the 3rd of June.
3: You're listening to ABC News Radio.
2: Good morning. I do hope you're well. It's great to be starting the day in your company. Coming up, as house prices drop, some recent buyers are concerned that their homes will be worth less than they paid for them.
4: I just wanted a home and some stability. So, yeah, it's a bit scary.
2: More on that in a moment. Also, we'll tell you which plastic product has just been named the worst in Australia. And you'll meet the British man who could be the first astronaut with a disability to go to space.
5: I'm a lower limb amputee. The reality is we don't know what it's going to be like for someone with a disability like mine living and working in space.
2: But before we get to any of those stories, let's go to the Middle East, because Israeli and Hezbollah strikes on southern Lebanon have continued overnight. This despite Donald Trump's insistence that yesterday he'd convinced both of them to stop attacking each other. The Israeli Defence Forces say more than 100 strikes have been carried out and that 20 Hezbollah operatives have been killed. Hezbollah has also confirmed this morning that it's fired a series of rockets at the Israeli military operating in southern Lebanon. Now, the future of the broader conflict remains unclear, but residents in both Israel and Lebanon are worried at how this will all play out. Our Middle East correspondent Matthew Doran has more.
6: On the highway leading to Israel's north, the traffic is much lighter than what it usually is. We pass a semi-trailer fully laden with pallets of artillery shells. A reminder, the fighting is far from over.
7: I've lived in Metula since November, but I've been in the north for the past 8 years.
6: Sitting at a cafe, we meet Yael Brody.
7: We don't care how, it needs to end. We cannot continue living like this, and we cannot leave this area, because if we surrender to the people that are trying to kill us, we're losing our country.
6: A short drive away in the kibbutz of Misgav Am, Alicia Morduk says there's a disconnect between what's happening in her community and what the rest of the country is experiencing.
8: I think I feel forgotten and lied to a little bit, because life is completely normal in Tel Aviv, but life is not normal for us here.
9: There is no ceasefire inside Lebanon, and the IDF continues its operations against Hezbollah.
6: Israel's defense minister is Israel Katz.
9: The test for the policy of protecting the communities will be simple and will become clear in the coming days, whether the firing on the communities stops or whether there will be firing on the communities, and then we will attack Dahia in Beirut.
6: It's a threat, or perhaps a promise, seemingly at odds with what the US President Donald Trump said less than 24 hours earlier, that he'd spoken to both sides and they committed not to attack each other. That was a call which reportedly included an expletive-laden character assessment of the Israeli Prime Minister. Benjamin Netanyahu is facing immense political pressure to expand the war in Lebanon. His far-right National Security Minister Itamar Ben-Gvir demanding he push back against the White House and attack the Lebanese capital. In Beirut's southern suburbs, shopkeeper Yahya Halek has packed his life into the back of his van.
10: Is there anyone who isn't exhausted? From one displacement to another and then another. I'm tired. How much longer can this go on?
6: He fled Dahia yesterday as the threat of Israeli strikes on the so-called Hezbollah stronghold suburb loomed.
10: Of course every person is afraid. After years of war, people have become numb and exhausted. We're all fed up, but we still fear for the children and the women. In the end, there's nothing more precious than life.
6: It's a sentiment shared, albeit for different reasons, on the other side of the border, as Misgav Am resident Ron Ohana explains.
11: We just want peace and quiet. We want to be in a stable situation. We want to be able to be outside and not fear of missiles or drones or whatever.
2: And that report there from our Middle East correspondent, Matthew Doran. Now, we're taking you to Ukraine because a major cleanup operation is underway there following a Russian missile and drone attack, which has killed at least 22 people.

0: It was one of Moscow's largest assaults in recent months. Regional officials say an 8-year-old boy and a woman who were pulled from the rubble of an apartment block are among 12 people who died in Dnipro. The Russian government claims its strikes were in response to what they called Ukrainian terrorism after an alleged attack on a student dorm in a Russian-controlled territory last month. Jill Doherty is the former CNN Moscow bureau chief and a scholar at Georgetown University. She calls the Russian attacks a terror campaign designed to psychologically overwhelm Ukrainians.
1: When you have hundreds, like 700 or more drones, and then, you know, ballistic missiles coming in, it is an onslaught. And people often go into bomb shelters, and then when they come out in the morning, they're hit again. So this is meant to wear them down psychologically and physically. But I think, you know, there's a deeper message here. If you look at the problems that Vladimir Putin is facing right now, you have increasingly effective drone strikes, long-range drone strikes from the Ukrainians going into Russia, hitting their infrastructure, especially oil, gas infrastructure, which is hurting Putin. And then you referred, you know, President Putin has talked about that, what he would call a terrorist attack on a school in occupied Ukraine. Now, that is an embarrassment for not only, you know, what he would say, a tragedy, but it's an embarrassment for President Putin, who is now looking as if he cannot protect his own people. And that's happening back home, in Russia. Then you have the Russian casualties. There are more Russians being killed or injured right now than Putin can replace on the front lines. And that raises an issue, you know, political dynamite of should he have mobilization throughout the entire country. And then we can talk about this in more detail, but I think he senses that any help that he was getting from President Donald Trump is not there anymore and may not be in the future. So there's a certain, I would call it frantic rhetoric and actually actions coming out of Moscow right now.
2: Yeah, and we have seen, and we've been reporting on this on the show, Jill, you know, just how effective, some may say, the Ukrainian military has been, right, and causing some real damage inside Russia and on Russia's war machine. Are we growing, though, when you're talking about Russia, are we seeing anything, are you seeing anything or hearing any kind of growing public dissatisfaction over the war in Russia? Because I ask this because I saw a recent analysis published in one of Russia's basically top foreign policy journals that basically stated that Putin's war goals were now unachievable. Are we starting to see dissent at home, Jill?
1: You're seeing some of that. And that article was very interesting. Yeah. I think, you know, you're beginning to have a little bit of, let's call it public expression of doubt in what Putin is doing. Mm. But overall, he maintains a lot of control because of the violence and control that he has over the country right now. And that is why when you look at the rhetoric, the other side of it, the people like, let's say, the former president, Dmitry Medvedev, who has been issuing literally blood-curdling comments about what they are going to do to Europe. So this is, I think this is really an important moment. Nobody knows quite where it's going. And we have to, of course, add the economy. The Russian economy is having real difficulties, inflation, budget cuts, et cetera. And this is hurting Russians. But the problem is, if they begin as public to really speak out, it can be very bad for them. They can be arrested, et cetera.
2: You brought up Medvedev's, the former president, of course, Dmitry Medvedev's comment, because he says, citizens of EU countries, you should realize your authorities have unilaterally entered into a war with Russia. So be vigilant and don't be surprised by anything. This peaceful sleep is over. So we're seeing, I mean, like you said, it is a threat. And I think it caused a lot of anger and concern across Europe, right, after that Russian drone crash into apartment in Romania. But given these pressures that you're talking about, Jill, be it economic, be it on the front line, be it the pressures militarily, will this, you think, force him in any sort of way to the negotiating table?
1: At this moment, I don't see that. I think it would be

0: the reality of his situation in Ukraine and his understanding, and again, President Trump, it is important point here that up until now, Putin thought that he could use President Trump to put pressure on Ukraine to basically cave in to some type of a peace agreement or at least a ceasefire. But if you look at the, and the Russians will talk about this openly, the distraction that President Trump has right now with Iran, the administration has basically stopped paying attention to any negotiations with Ukraine. So I think Putin, and we should mention, he watches American elections and he knows that midterms are coming up and there are certain warning signs for President Trump. I think he senses that this is the moment to do something, whatever he's going to do, but that he doesn't, that President Trump does not have his back anymore and will not do what Mr. Putin wants him to do. That's a problem.
1: That's Jill Doherty there, who is a scholar at Georgetown University, speaking with CNN. This is ABC News Radio, and here are the headlines this morning. Foreign Affairs Minister Penny Wong says the government has no plans to withdraw from AUKUS amid claims the program's losing support within the government. This after Labor MP Ed Husic yesterday said it may be time for a rethink. Israel and Hezbollah have continued strikes in southern Lebanon, despite the US president's insistence that he'd convinced them to stop attacking each other. Back home, the Australian government's hoping to strengthen security ties with the Solomon Islands when the leaders of both countries meet today. And World Athletics has ratified Gout Gout's 200-metre win at April's Australian Athletics Championships as the new under-20 world record. He ran 19.67 seconds, breaking the previous under-20 world record and also beating Usain Bolt's best under-20 time. Eastern Standard Time right now, it is 9:15. If you're in the centre, it is 9:45. And in WA right now, 7:15. Now, the Prime Minister, Anthony Albanese, has pointed to auctions dominated by first home buyers over the weekend as proof that the government's planned changes to negative gearing and capital gains tax are helping young people access the housing market. However, some recent buyers fear their homes are losing value as a result of these changes, and Oliver Gordon's been chatting to them.
2: Sydneysider Meg bought her first home in December.
3: It's tiny. I sit on my couch and I can see everything. It's a 48 and a half square metre apartment.
2: The 46-year-old was a lifelong renter before buying her Marrickville flat for more than $800,000. She's pleased the federal government is trying to make it easier for first home buyers to enter the market.
3: It's great that investors are being, pushed out a little bit. I'm very happy about that.
2: But she's concerned the proposed tax changes have contributed to a downturn in the Sydney housing market, which has led to her apartment now being worth less than she paid for it.
3: I just wanted a home and some stability. So, it's a bit scary.
2: Despite news the property market has contracted in key markets like Melbourne, Sydney and Canberra, the federal government is remaining committed to replacing the 50% capital gains tax discount with an inflation-based system and limiting negative gearing. Prime Minister Anthony Albanese telling Question Time auctions across the country are now being dominated by first home buyers.
4: In Melbourne, in Maribyrnong, Lara Harris from the estate agent said this: the buyers were a young couple from Southbank, sick of apartment living, who had once lived in the area and wanted to come back. The underbidders were also a young first home buyer couple. There's a lot of first home buyers in the market.
2: AM contacted real estate agent Lara Harris to ask what it was like to be mentioned in Question Time by the Prime Minister.
5: Yeah, very exciting, I think.
2: He was talking about an auction in Melbourne. What did you see at that auction over the weekend?
5: Yeah, so it was a campaign that we had a number of first home buyers through. So majority of the buyers that we were seeing through the door were first home buyers. A lot of activity. We had multiple bidders and all of them being first home buyers, which is good to see them back in the market.
2: And how does that compare to, let's say, a month ago? Would you have seen an auction where it was just first home buyers?
5: No, it's definitely increased. Probably in the last 3 to 4 weeks, there's been an increased demand for those types of properties that first home buyers are getting into.
2: So you're seeing less competition from investors, basically?
5: Yeah, we're not seeing really any investors in the market at the moment.
2: Tim Lawless is research director at real estate analytics firm Cotality and says property market jitters are often countered by policy responses.
6: After COVID became a thing in early 2020, I mean, the first couple of months were generally that the sky's falling, that the economy and the property market is going to go through a significant correction. That simply didn't happen, simply because interest rates dropped to 0.1% and we saw a huge amount of fiscal support roll through.
2: But the property market expert says this is a very different time, and a policy response to halt or reverse the current downturn is unlikely.
6: The downside pressures are quite multifaceted. As well, you've got the budget, which is probably going to see less investment, but you've also got high interest rates, high inflation, affordability challenges, and very low levels of consumer sentiment. All these things, I think, will conspire to keep prices heading downwards for some time. And the trajectory of an increase is really uncertain, given we probably won't see a lifeline for into property markets.
1: And you're listening there to Oliver Gordon's report. Now, there are some awards you never want to win, and this morning some of those have been handed out. The inaugural Unpack It Awards shine a light on the thousands of tonnes of needless plastic packaging that gets put on our products and then, of course, thrown away. The Australian Marine Conservation Society started these awards with the Plastic Free Foundation and WWF Australia. And this year, it's given the Worst Plastic Packaging Award to a drinking vessel that's been dubbed the Franken Can. We've been speaking this morning with Kip Hamilton, who is the Australian Marine Conservation Society's Plastics Campaign Manager, and she explained to us what the Franken Can actually is.
7: They're pretty atrocious. These items tick every box for problematic packaging. Essentially, they're these plastic bases that have an aluminium lid welded to the top. They're really horrific.
1: Okay, so what are they? A drink? Are they a drink bottle, or do you put your coffee in it, or what are they for?
7: Cafes use them to serve iced beverages. So they're filled on site at the cafe, and then the top's welded on, and then you take it away. The problem is that these single-use items are replacing what we otherwise would have used, which is cups, glasses, and reusable containers.
1: Yeah, something you would then wash up. I mean, okay, that sounds crazy. So the Franken Can is the winner. What were some of the other products that you investigated and nominated for awards?
7: Yeah, so it was a public nomination process and we had hundreds of nominations. We saw it all. We had both the good and the bad. Some of the other bad ones we had were avocados wrapped in plastic netting. And The people who nominated these were saying how frustrated they were to see the amount of microplastics that were fragmenting when they opened the netting.
1: Oh,
7: on the good side, we saw some really excellent reusable solutions that Australian businesses and paving the way for what we want to see in this world, which is less single-use packaging.
1: Indeed. Give me some examples of companies that are creating great products.
7: So we've got the Attaway, which is a refillable milk keg system. That sits in a cafe. So it's one keg. So it works like a beer keg, except it's for milk. we've got one keg is 18 litres. So that's replacing 9 single-use milk bottles with every refill. And it's quite a lot when you think about how much milk cafes are churning through every day.
1: Okay, so it's not really for households because you might not get through that much milk before it goes off. But this is for the cafes, which I do often see all their milk bottles lined up there by the coffee machine. And you do think surely you can buy milk in bulk. And now you can.
7: Absolutely. They are also available in some grocery stores so that people can refill their own, you know, 1 litre milk bottle there. But otherwise, yeah, you're right. It saves that pile of plastic milk bottles at the back of cafes.
1: Any other honourable mentions we should know about?
7: We also had some fantastic reusable pallet wrap. So this one was from Bear Hug and it saves the tons of single-use wrapping that goes around pallets. It's a bit absurd when you think about the pallet that transports all of our goods across the country. That gets reused. That's in a pooled system, but the stuff on top doesn't. So Bear Hug is solving that.
1: What's it made of if it's not plastic?
7: So it's a reusable material that wraps around the pallet. So instead of all the mountains of single-use, it's it's reused each
1: right.
7: time.
1: Yeah, you can use it again. Look, yeah. it's fascinating. Just before we go, just remind us how bad the plastic problem is in this country.
7: In Australia, there's about 250 kilograms of plastic.

0: plastic that leaks into our environment every minute. And we know that the less plastic that is produced means the less plastic that's polluting our oceans. Once plastic's in the ocean, it starves seabirds, it maims turtles, it suffocates corals. It's really horrific and almost impossible to recover. So we're really looking for these wonderful reusable upstream solutions that cut back on how much needless plastic we're producing.
1: That's Kip Hamilton there. She is the Australian Marine Conservation Society's Plastics Campaign Manager, and she was chatting to us about these Unpack It awards that shine a light on thousands of tonnes of needless plastic packaging that gets put on our products and then thrown away. And the winner of this year's Unpack It award was something called the Franken Can. If you're offered it, stay away from it. Now, the British Paralympian John McFall is one step closer to becoming the first physically disabled astronaut to reach orbit. He lost his leg in a motorcycle accident when he was 19, but that has not held him back. He won bronze in sprinting at the 2008 Beijing Paralympics. He's also worked as an orthopaedic surgeon and he can fly a plane. But now an agreement has been signed by the UK government with the US commercial space company known as VAST that could actually see John McFall going to space. And he's told the BBC's Justin Webb more about it.
2: This particular agreement brings me one step closer to hopefully realising a world first, which is a professional astronaut in space who happens to have a physical disability, living and working as a professional astronaut.
3: You would be someone who happens to have a physical disability. To what extent, though, would that be an important part, potentially, of the flight, the idea of how you cope with it in space, but also whether the fact of being in space could be useful when it comes to working out more about your own body and it potentially helping people in the future?
2: The reality is we don't know what it is like for someone with a disability. I'm a lower limb amputee. What it's going to be like for someone with a disability like mine living and working in space. Is missing a leg going to be a hindrance? Is having wearing a prosthesis going to be of benefit? What happens to the physiology of someone with a limb missing in space? Because I have slightly less lower body volume to start with, i.e. missing a leg, will there be less fluid shift up towards my trunk and my head? And we know that fluid shift in living and working in microgravity can cause problems with the eyes. So might I be less susceptible to those conditions? There is an awful lot to learn.
3: I mean, those are interesting questions, but the basic fact that you are medically fit to go has already been sorted out. You are, aren't you?
2: Yeah. I've met all the medical requirements to fly to space and technically met the operational requirements. And it's just a question of now realising that opportunity, getting an opportunity to fly in space and demonstrate actually that it is feasible and also learn an awful lot of when doing it.
3: Is there a timeline?
2: No earlier than summer of 2027 we're looking at. So maybe from mid-27 onwards.
1: Fascinating. How exciting. That's the British Paralympian John McFall talking to the BBC about possibly becoming the first disabled astronaut to go to space.
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1: 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We'll be playing it at 1:45 Eastern Standard Time today. And the podcast today is asking the question, is the era of surging house prices over? We have seen house prices beginning to fall. Sydney and Melbourne are leading the downward trend. Will they bounce back? Or could it be, as some forecasts suggest, the start of a new cycle where house prices remain stagnant for decades? Today, the ABC business editor, Michael Janda, is going to be on the podcast talking about if this could be the correction that young Australians have been waiting for when it comes to the housing market. So one worth tuning into there. Very shortly, we're going to get you a news update. Just before we do that, though, we'll check the weather and the finance. The SPY 200 futures this morning is pointing to the Australian stock market opening a little higher. It's up 0.43% at 8,789, and the Aussie dollar is down a touch. It's trading at 71.72 US.

0: US sense this morning. In terms of weather for you, if you're in Brisbane, it'll be sunny with a top of 26 today. Sydney, you also get a sunny day with a maximum of 21 degrees. Canberra, some showers and a top of 13. Melbourne, a shower or two and a maximum of 15 for you. Hobart, showers, top of 15 there as well. Adelaide, showers and a maximum of 15. Perth, partly cloudy with a top of 18. And if you are in Darwin today, some cloud clearing and a maximum of 31 for you.
1: ABC News with Melanie Scott. The US says it struck and disabled an oil tanker that had been sailing towards Iran. Linda Gruen has more.
2: US Central Command says an American aircraft fired a Hellfire missile into the engine room of the Botswana-flagged ship after its crew reportedly ignored repeated warnings. The action is part of Washington's naval blockade of the Strait of Hormuz. The vital oil shipping channel has been closed by Iran for months now, and the US is in turn blocking tankers from reaching or leaving Iranian ports. The Gulf nation Kuwait, meanwhile, says that it's been intercepting missile and drone attacks and is urging the public to follow safety instructions. Iran has repeatedly targeted US bases in Kuwait in retaliation for American attacks.
1: Real estate agents say more first home buyers are trying to get into the property market following the federal government's changes to tax breaks for investors. Prime Minister Anthony Albanese says it's proof that the government's planned reforms to negative gearing and capital gains tax are helping young people buy their first home. But some recent buyers fear their homes are losing value as a result of the changes. Agent Lara Harris says she's already seen a change in demographics.
3: We had multiple bidders and all of them being first home buyers, which is good to see them back in the market. Probably in the last 3 to 4 weeks, there's been an increased demand for those types of properties that first-time buyers are getting into. We're not seeing really any investors in the market at the moment.
1: The finance minister says the government is deeply concerned about allegations surrounding consulting firm KPMG. Last week, KPMG Australia CEO Andrew Yates quit after the mishandling of whistleblower allegations about the misuse of client documents. Katie Gallagher says while the scandal does not relate to a contract with the government, it's prompted her to conduct several meetings with her department.
4: Well, we are deeply concerned by the allegations that have been made about KPMG. We are absolutely firm on making sure that suppliers with government have the highest ethical standards. If they don't, we will respond to that.
1: Microsoft has announced a range of new AI-driven devices at its annual software developer conference in San Francisco. Some are the size of a smart speaker or keycard badge, equipped with screens and microphones. They will host AI agents that talk to cloud computing systems to carry out specific tasks, such as documenting a medical visit with a nurse. Microsoft says it will also introduce a new AI agent called Scout within its Copilot software that can carry out tasks such as gathering emails or messages that require decisions by the user to move forward. Former Canberra Liberals leader Leanne Castley says she is quitting the party after experiencing bullying and threats of assault. Robert Baird reports.
5: The Yerribee MLA says she'll sit on the crossbench effective immediately, saying she's had enough of what she describes as a toxic culture within the Liberal Party room. Ms. Castley stepped down from the leadership in November and says she's experienced bullying, intimidation, and one threat of physical violence over the past 18 months. She said in a statement she can no longer be a part of an organisation which tolerates this conduct.
1: Ms. Castley says she's informed leader Mark Parton of her resignation from the Liberals prior to her announcement. Mr. Parton says it's disappointing, but he's pushed back on Ms. Castley's characterisation of the party room as toxic.
6: It's a political party. It's a robust environment. You know, there are people involved in this pursuit with very strong opinions who want to put those opinions forward, but I'm not sure that that translates to a toxic culture.
1: Fremantle Dockers midfielder Nathan O'Driscoll says he'd like to see more discussions around mental health in the AFL community after going public with his own struggles. In April, O'Driscoll admitted on social media that he'd spent several years battling depression and anxiety and strongly considered taking his own life on several occasions. The post came almost a fortnight after Blues player Elijah Hollins reportedly had an in-game mental health episode. O'Driscoll says the idea that asking

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1: There is this, I guess, view on speaking up that, like, it's weak or, yeah, I guess it's not strong by a male. And I had those thoughts as well initially. I didn't want to speak up and say anything. But again, when I posted it, I've received nothing but love.
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2: Good morning, Sarah Morris with you. I do hope you're well. Coming up this half hour, we're going to ask if Australia should be putting border restrictions in place to protect us from the Ebola outbreak. Also, Choice has launched a super complaint with the ACCC, and by super, we mean enormous and urgent, so we'll chat to Choice. And you're going to hear from Tom Hanks and Tim Allen, who've just made Toy Story 5.
4: We are at the cutting edge of all technology as far as movie making, and if they still have not figured out a way in order for us to be in the studio at the same time, feeding off each other's energy.
2: Those two coming up in just a moment. But we do start talking about AUKUS, because the Defence Minister and the Defence Department Secretary are both insisting that Australia always wanted to receive three second-hand submarines from the US as part of the AUKUS pact. Now, over the weekend, we learnt that instead of getting one new sub and two second-hand subs, we were going to get three second-hand subs. And the comments from the Defence Minister do contradict what had previously been agreed between Australia, the US and the UK as the optimal pathway. Now, the change comes as concern about AUKUS grows within the Labor caucus and its broader party membership. Our political reporter Sarah Tomevska has more on this one.
5: It's not always that clear that one side or the other initiates.
6: Someone has to raise it first, right? It's not
7: a testy exchange in Senate estimates as Liberal Senator James Patterson questioned Defence Secretary Megan Quinn over news Australia will acquire three second-hand Virginia-class submarines from the US as part of the AUKUS pact.
5: Australia's position is that we would always have had a preference for three in service.
6: Really?
7: At a defence summit last night, Defence Minister Richard Marles doubled down.
8: So actually, this is a really good outcome for us. It's better financially, and we're pleased that America is able to do this.
7: The optimal pathway announced in 2023 was for Australia to get two in-service Virginias and one new submarine, despite doubts over America's capacity to deliver that, given its own shipbuilding pressures. Megan Quinn says the conversation evolved between allies.
5: So there are many reasons why three in service would be simpler, lower cost.
7: But how much cheaper?
5: So we don't have a number for you.
7: Greens Senator David Shoebridge labouring the point.
9: You can't have two optimal pathways.
5: You can absolutely have two constrained optimal pathways.
9: So this is the new AUKUS. We now have a variety of constrained optimal pathways.
5: I'm not changing
9: AUKUS. AUKUS is not only doing damage to the Australian public purse, it's now destroying the English language.
7: While several defence experts say the new arrangement won't really change much, Labor backbencher Ed Husic had other views, as he broke rank to demand the Prime Minister hold a new caucus vote on AUKUS, underscoring concerns held by Labor's rank and file.
10: I mean, this is a great understatement, but you've seen within the broader movement a general disquiet about the nature of the deal itself.
7: Here's Labor frontbencher Jenny McAllister.
11: Backbenchers are entitled to their views, but the government's position is very clear, and our view is that AUKUS is unequivocally in the national interest.
7: But that position is being challenged by Labor's membership. Former Minister Peter Garrett is launching a public inquiry into AUKUS, while union boss Sally McManus suggests the pact will likely be debated at Labor's national conference next month. But AUKUS sceptic and security expert Sam Roggeveen points out concerns aren't just coming from the left.
12: There are senior figures in the Liberal Party that are now showing real public concern. I would point to James Patterson's recent speech at the press club and also Joe Hockey.
7: James Patterson has argued Australia needs to think about an AUKUS plan B in case the deal falls through or is delayed. Here's Sam Roggeveen again.
12: Submarines are really just a way to deliver sensors and weapons to a target. So submarines carry sonars. They also carry missiles and torpedoes. So they're designed to sink ships and sink other submarines at very long range. There are other ways to do that. So we don't want a submarine gap, but on the other hand, we don't want these AUKUS submarines at any price. If the price becomes excessive, then we're just going to have to get creative and think of other ways to get the same capabilities.
2: And that's Sam Roggeveen there from the Lowy Institute, ending Sarah Tomefska's report. I should point out this morning that there have been a number of government ministers out and about trying to defend the AUKUS plan and deny that Labor ministers don't back it. The Foreign Affairs Minister, Penny Wong, has said that Ed Husic's entitled to his views. However, Australia will not be withdrawing from AUKUS. The Health Minister, Mark Butler, he's been talking about it as well and said the government's actually quite pleased with how the AUKUS agreement is going. He said to Channel 9 today, he said, we're very, very happy with the way in which the project is tracking. We've also had some reaction this morning from the opposition. The Nationals leader, Matt Canavan, he's actually questioning Labor's commitment to AUKUS. He spoke to the ABC this morning and he said, I quote, I think the problem here is the Labor Party's never really had its heart in this deal. I don't think they're pursuing it with the kind of vim you need to deliver a large project like this. So there you are. That's Matt Canavan's take on this. There'll be a lot more chat around AUKUS across the day, maybe over the next couple of days, because it is causing quite the political storm there in Canberra. Now, the federal government here in Australia has ruled out tightening up border controls in the face of the growing Ebola crisis in Uganda and the Democratic Republic of Congo. But with the US and Canada both putting border restrictions in place, should we be following suit? Well, Dr. Ian Norton has worked on the front lines of previous Ebola outbreaks, and he says simple steps can be taken without going to extremes.
13: Certainly wouldn't be an advocate of closing a complete border to a country, but certainly what I would look for is health messaging to people who might return from those countries, perhaps at our borders with questions. That would certainly be advisable. And anybody who's been in direct contact, either working in the humanitarian or health sector in these areas, and we really hope Australians are contributing like many across the world are to this terrible outbreak. But when you come home, you need to be able to declare that, to know the right protocols to follow, and where your designated hotline is and where your designated hospital should be should you develop any symptoms, because we need to be prepared in that way. So I would advocate for a targeted approach.
14: Okay, so you think the messaging sort of really needs to start ramping up now, or is it a case of just watching and waiting and then potentially moving when things change?
13: This is already one of the biggest Ebola outbreaks the world has ever seen, and its trajectory of spread is still going up. So we need to act now to, in a positive way and in a helpful public health messaging way, get those messages out, saying if you have been working in DRC or Uganda or even the surrounding countries, these are the symptoms to look for. Unfortunately, this particular virus masquerades as other things. It could be the flu, it could be malaria, it could be all sorts of other things in the early days. So not to alert people but not alarm them is what I'm advocating for here. And we definitely need those messages out now. We can't afford to have it just slip in before we know it.
14: And you talked about having designated hospitals. So if people do develop symptoms, if they've been in those countries, they should go to those specific hospitals. There were reports that a man was being tested for the virus in Melbourne and went to a particular hospital. Are our hospitals set up to deal with things like this?
13: Slightly complicated question, because I should say yes in certain designated hospitals. I have no doubt in the skills of the infectious disease teams, infection prevention control, nurses, etc., in designated hospitals that see all sorts of nasty diseases every day of the week. So I'm very comfortable in that environment. The trouble is that's not how Ebola normally approaches a health system. It walks in through the front door of a GP practice or into an emergency department. So us looking at the Congo and saying, oh, that could never be us, is not correct. I would say we are not great at our universal or standard health precautions for infection prevention control. The amount of hand hygiene and wearing of gloves and masks in case the person we're about to see that morning has a really nasty illness. I think we're not as prepared as we might think we are, and I think that sort of almost arrogance in the system, if Ebola was to ever come in and come out of our natural environment, it won't, but if it was to, like it does in the Congo, we would be in serious trouble.
14: Ian, as you said, this is the biggest outbreak of Ebola that the world has seen. Should we be worried here? Should everyday Australians be thinking about this?
13: I think this particular outbreak and this particular virus will stay in the region. I am fearful for nearby countries. Rwanda is literally a walk across the road in Goma. You can cross across to Rwanda at a border crossing there, and there is already cases in Goma City, which is a huge city on its own. So when I see Ebola in large urban areas in Africa, then unfortunately it will spread further in that region. I don't think everyday Australians should be worried that Ebola is just going to suddenly appear in our local communities. But I think it always is a chance for us to look again at our own infection prevention control systems in our health system and wonder, what if it was us? Would we be able to handle something coming out of our environment and then just into our primary or our frontline health workforce? Unfortunately, the ones who suffer most in that case are the patients themselves, but also the healthcare workers. I vividly remember going to Bong County in Liberia in the early days of the big outbreak in West Africa, and the health workers were able to show me the 9 health workers that had died that day where they had worked in that ward that morning when that patient came in the door.
14: Ian, that must have been so confronting to be working on the front lines of that previous outbreak and seeing the devastating impact.
13: It was huge on the health system in general. People running away from the health system, not wanting to go into hospital because they knew Ebola was in the hospitals as well. That was the West African outbreak. I've got to say, the area where it is now, I also responded for many months there. I was sent in to rebuild several treatment centres that had been burnt by the local community, and exactly what we see now. But I was working in exactly the region where we have the outbreak now, in the Ituri and northern Kivu province. That is even more confronting, I would say. I certainly was in coordination meetings where I'd been coordinating with the Ministry of Health and the WHO, whom I was working for. And 2 weeks later, after leaving the country, an armed militia gang came into that exact meeting and assassinated somebody. So I think the threats are really real, and it's an extremely difficult place to respond to this virus.
2: And you were listening there to Dr. Ian Norton, who worked on the front lines of previous Ebola outbreaks, and he was speaking with the ABC's Emma Rebelato. This is ABC News Radio, and here are the headlines. The Foreign Affairs Minister Penny Wong says the government has no plans to withdraw from AUKUS amid claims the program is losing support from within the government. Overseas, Israel and Hezbollah have continued strikes in southern Lebanon overnight, despite the US president's insistence that he'd convinced both of them to stop attacking each other. Prime Minister Anthony Albanese has welcomed his Solomon Island counterpart, Matthew Wale, to Canberra this morning. The Australian government's hoping to strengthen security ties with Solomon Islands, which in recent years has signed a security deal with China. And police in the US are investigating a strange mystery involving people emerging from New York's manholes. Videos show people climbing out of the sewer systems in the middle of the night. Yeah, these videos are all over social media. They've been heavily circulated in the past few weeks. We'll watch that one and let you know if New York police have worked out why people are down there in the sewers. Talking of someone in the sewer, we're joined now by Mark Adnall, who's here for sport. Hello, Mark.
15: That was a bit rude.
2: Wasn't it just?
15: It was
2: my meanest one yet, I think.
15: Oh, probably correct, though.
2: Not true.
15: Good morning, Sarah. Would love to be in New York. Not in the sewers, though. Never mind. Now, the cricket
2: There's
15: first.
2: The
15: CEO of Cricket Victoria says a merger behind Melbourne-based Big Bash League teams, the Stars and the Renegades, will not involve the sides joining as one. Nick Cummins says Cricket Victoria, which owns both teams, is going to sell the licence for the Renegades to a private buyer, and there's already been interest from potential buyers in India and the US. He says Cricket Victoria has called it a merger because staff that work with the Renegades will stay on, but the players themselves will not.
16: It's just a merger of brands and staff. It's not a merger of the teams. So I've seen there's some reporting that all of the players would come together under one super team. Well, we'd love that to happen. That's not going to happen. So the players that are currently with the Renegades would remain with that team or that licence, and the players with the Stars would remain with us.
15: Still in cricket, the Australian men's team has levelled its one-day series with Pakistan at 1-all after a 41-run win in Lahore. Cameron Green and Josh Inglis both made half centuries as the tourists finished at 9 for 231 from their 50 overs. Nathan Ellis, the player of the match, then took four wickets as Pakistan was dismissed for 190. Ellis has told Fox Sports the Australians are getting used to the conditions and are looking to further improve in tomorrow's

0: deciding game of the series.
1: I think one of the big strengths of this group is the willingness to be flexible, the willingness to adapt, and the willingness to try things a little bit out of the ordinary. So, no extra pressure, but, a little bit different.
0: To the tennis, Czechia's Jakub Menšík is through to the semi-finals of the French Open after beating another young star, Joao Fonseca, at Roland Garros. The 20-year-old Menšík is defeated 19-year-old Fonseca in straight sets.

0: Through to the semis after a win over Elena Svitolina, 6-3, 2-6, 6-2. Kostyuk will next play Mira Andreeva, who defeated Sorana Cristea 6-love, 6-3 in their quarter-final. To the AFL, Essendon defender Archie Roberts says it's above his pay grade to weigh in to talk about who should take over as the Bombers' next senior coach, but he would welcome James Hurd's return to the club. The Bombers are yet to formally begin their application process for the role after the sacking of coach Brad Scott last week, but Hurd, a Brownlow medalist and two-time premiership player with the Bombers, has put his hand up for the job. Roberts says he would be happy to play under Hurd.
1: I spent a lot of time with Matty Lloyd, and Hurdy was someone that Lloydy always spoke about, and spoke about the impact he had in his career, but then also the player he was. So, yeah, if James gets the opportunity, I'm looking forward to it, and, yeah, I've only heard great things about him.
0: And Socceroos call-up Ted Hyeenge says he's excited to be able to represent Australia at this year's World Cup in North America. The uncapped striker has impressed with his recent form playing in Japan. The 25-year-old, one of 17 players in the group, who could play their first World Cup games when the tournament begins next week. Hyeenge says it's been a whirlwind journey to get to this point.
2: Football is crazy. A lot can happen in 6 months. Yeah, I was enjoying my time in Scotland, even though things weren't going so well. I was still playing week in, week out. And then, yeah, I got the call from Japan. I thought it's an opportunity that I can't let go. I took it, and thankfully it's worked out.
0: Sarah, FIFA World Cup coming up soon. Go the Socceroos. ABC Sport will be across it all. Not long to go now. Australia's first match against Turkey, June 14.
3: Yeah, that is getting close. All right, thank you, Mark. Mark will be back in an hour's time. Now, consumer group Choice has launched a super complaint with the consumer watchdog today. It's all about dodgy and dangerous products being sold on online marketplaces on the internet, so platforms like Amazon, Alibaba, eBay, Temu. And we've been chatting to Andy Kelly, who is the Director of Campaigns at Choice, and he started this morning by explaining to us what a super complaint is.
4: So this is like our big red button moment. So we are one of three organisations that have what's called a designated complaints power. And essentially what it means is when we make a complaint to the ACCC, ordinarily the ACCC can choose whether to respond or not to it. But with a designated complaint or super complaint, they have to respond within 90 days. So this is just a really great way to direct the regulators' attention onto a really important issue that might not get attention otherwise.
3: As you say, this is your big red button. You can only do this once a year. So what is it that you're so worried about? What's so concerning about what's being sold on these online marketplaces?
4: Yeah, absolutely. So this is something that we've been, campaigning on since the 60s, since Choice started, about product safety. But what we've seen over the years is a huge increase in unsafe products being sold, particularly through online marketplaces. And so the real change here is that now it's so easy for consumers to access products from overseas third-party sellers. And because of this gap in the law, or there's a bit of a grey area as well, the online marketplaces can basically get away with selling these unsafe products to consumers. And so most recently, our investigation has found, a whole range of potentially banned products being sold by a range of online marketplaces, including things like novelty cigarette lighters that would, very easily appeal to children. Some of them look like little troll dolls. Some of them look like bowling pins, as well as a no-hole tongue stud, which is, instead of having a piercing in your tongue, it suctions to your tongue. And this is a banned product because there's a serious risk of that actually being inhaled and causing severe internal injuries. So it's really serious stuff that we're seeing. As sky lanterns as well, in a country like Australia, bushfire risks are, a very serious thing. And that's why those products have been banned. And, they're designed to take flight, made of paper, with a accelerant in it, so either a candle or some other fuel that is set alight. And so obviously when that lands, that can cause a serious bushfire or injuries as well. So very serious stuff.
3: Have we had any incidents from any products like these? Have anyone swallowed that tongue stud or has a fire started from the lantern or anything else you've investigated?
4: So not to my knowledge from these specific products, but the super complaint wraps up, you know, years of testing that Choice has done. So including products like toys, where we regularly find non-compliance to the mandatory toy standards.

0: products containing button batteries. So unfortunately, there's been three deaths in Australia from small children, unfortunately swallowing button batteries. So it's really concerning stuff. And our most recent research has found that actually 6% of people who bought products online in the past couple of years have actually experienced an injury or property damage from those products. So this is real harm that's occurring. It's not just the risk of these products, it's actually happening.
1: What exactly do you want the ACCC to do about all of this?
0: Yeah, absolutely. So we want the ACCC to investigate all of the matters that we've put forward this complaint, to take enforcement action wherever it can, so either against the online marketplaces or against the third-party suppliers as well. We also want the ACCC to dig into and clarify the law and where the gaps are and what's needed in terms of law reform. And as a part of this, we're urging the government, you know, we don't need to wait for this to happen. You know, the government can fix this problem right now by introducing a general safety provision, and that would actually prevent companies from selling unsafe products in the first place.
1: That's Andy Kelly, the Director of Campaigns at Choice. Now, what's the future of toys in a world dominated by technology? Well, that is the question at the heart of the fifth Toy Story film. Can you believe it's now more than 30 years since the original was released? And these animated stories, of course, have become one of Hollywood's most successful franchises. Well, the BBC's David Slitto has been looking at the new instalment.
2: It's good to be back.
3: Starring, as always, Tom Hanks as Woody, the cowboy, and Tim Allen, the space ranger, Buzz Lightyear.
4: It's been too long, Woody. Can't hear us.
3: But taking the lead in this story about female friendship is Joan Cusack as Jessie.
5: Bonnie still needs us. Our time ain't over yet.
6: I'm kind of wondering what these two guys are doing, because this is your film, isn't it, Joan?
7: Oh, yeah.
8: It is.
7: So you want us to leave?
8: It's Jessie's story. For the girl!
9: We just back her up.
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11: Bonnie, screen time's over now.
12: Okay.
13: That disinterest of somebody looking down and they're what?
9: My youngest, we've had this conversation. I had a little argument. We do a dad-daughter movie things, and she's in a movie theater. I put the phone down. They're so used to 7-second movies on Instagram that she actually looked at a motion picture and she goes, I get it. He's going to be the villain and they're going to do this.
13: Wow.
9: And I said, from now on, if we go to movie theaters, we watch the movie.
14: Hello.
3: And for Tom and Tim, it's a reprise of one of the movie world's most successful double acts.
15: My ship has crash-landed here by mistake.
14: Yes, it is a mistake, because you see, the bed here is my spot.
15: I need to repair my turbo.
3: And hours alone, doing the voiceovers.
13: We don't record together. We have never recorded together.
6: You have never been in the same recording booth together.
13: Here's the thing, that we are at the cutting edge of all technology as far as movie making, and they still have not figured out a way in order for us to be in the studio at the same time, feeding off each other's energy.
3: Toy Story 1 has a very rare 100% rating on the Rotten Tomatoes review aggregator. So too does Toy Story 2. Even Toy Story 4 is at a remarkable 97%. And these days, that success means when Toy Story calls, Tom says yes.
13: I haven't really read the full through script after Toy Story 2.
9: Right.
13: Because I just said, I trust you guys implicitly. You're not, what am I going to do, give notes on what I think? No, it's not going to happen.
6: Can I play you something? This is from 1995.
13: Oh, cheers.
3: All of which, on this fifth outing, led me to think, I want to remind Tim Allen of something he once said.
6: And this is from an interview from 1995.
13: Okay.
16: I've always loved animated films, and I've always wondered how the voices get done, and now that I know how they're done, I will never, ever do one of these again.
1: The BBC's David Slitto with that report. Now, that is just about it from me today. But Rhiannon Nelston is coming into the studio to take you through the next couple of hours. She's got a lot to keep her eye on. The Prime Minister has just welcomed his Solomon Island counterpart, Matthew Wale, to Canberra this morning. So Rhiannon will be seeing if those two come up with a security deal. That's what the government's after. I'll see you tomorrow.
17: Hey,
7: ABC News with Melanie.